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4: 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We are going to be here every Wednesday from 10:30 to 11. There is no bad conversation. There is no good conversation. It is just real estate conversation about what's going on in Philly and the metropolitan area. I am so excited because this is going to be unscripted. That's right. It is not a reality show. This is coming to you live. If you'd like to send me a DM, go to my Instagram, Unscripted Real Estate. Send me a DM and I'll try to answer it as we're here. Stay with me. Share it with your friends. And let's have some fun over the next 30 minutes together. Hey, everybody, welcome back to Unscripted Real Estate Talk. Craig Lurch, eXp Realty, servicing all of the Philly suburbs and the five counties, and really can help you all over. We actually had a client we were speaking to yesterday. He's getting ready to relocate down to the Georgia area and was like, Craig, can you help me? I'm like, absolutely, positively. I want to make sure that if you are relocating out of the area, we can help get you a true professional that is in that area, that knows the market, especially if you're going there for the first time looking to relocate. You want to find your best values. You want to find the communities. That's kind of something why you want to follow us out on Craig Lurch Selling 215. Check us out on YouTube. Follow us on YouTube. We've got all these videos out there on communities because remember, real estate in every given area is created by the community and where the property is. So I'm very big on talking about different communities. Not every community is right for the right person. I mean, if you're looking for sprawling grass, South Philly is definitely not going to do it unless you're on one of those corner lots that maybe have a 10 by 20 piece of grass. But that's added a little joke out there for all my friends from South Philly, including my brother. I mean, my son who lives down there. But hey, bottom line comes down to it is learn your communities. And if you need to be relocated or you are being relocated, we're here to help you. We can help you anywhere all over the United States. We're here. So follow us out on YouTube. Craig Lurch Selling 215. You can always give me a call, 267-214-7728. I'm going to hit on some buttons today. Might make you a little uncomfortable. Might make you think twice. Might make you say, I'm ticked. I'm going to call Craig and tell him my opinion. Well, you're welcome to. Call me, 267-214-7728. I'd love to have a real estate debate with you and discuss what the feelings are, your feelings are about the market right now. There's a lot of frustration. There's a lot of concern. There's a lot of fear. There's a lot of unknown. But guess what, everybody? It's just the market. It is a real estate market. And when we come to the realization that all these other things are out of our control and the controllable is the actions in which you do in this market within the vehicle in which you're doing it in this market, that is when your comfort zone will then reappear again. If you're a real estate agent and you're struggling, and I can tell you right now, I got the statistical numbers right in front of me, and I'm going to tell you later, but it's scary. A lot of agents are out there are scrambling. And a lot of sellers are sitting on the market because they're with agents that aren't really coaching them in the next direction. Buyers are losing offers, and there are still multiple offers being taken place. That's where we're going to have this conversation as the day goes on. But, hey, follow us out there. Like I said, let's have some fun. We're going to talk about it. Topic today is the sky is falling, so is the real estate market. Nope. Sorry. This isn't Chicken Little. I think there's one is running around. Oh my God, the sky's falling. The sky's falling. It's not. Is it a truth or false? We're going to have that discussion. But personally, it's neither. It's not true, nor is it false. It is repositioning. It is remolded itself, It's almost like one of the things that I'm going to say today's national day is. But let's talk about some positives for the week. First of all, we're all blessed. We all made it here again. It's a wonderful Wednesday. We're getting ready to go into the Eagles this weekend. Big game coming up. Looking forward to seeing how that goes. We're excited after our first game this past weekend. It's going to be very exciting as we move forward playing into the future. I loved what we did. It was a little scary. But again, it's only the first game. But a win is a win, no matter how ugly it takes. So, yes, there's plenty of time still in my mindset to move in 2026. We've got 106 days from now to the new year. Even if you're not thinking about moving now, maybe in the next 3 months, 6 months, 12 months, give me a call. Let's jump on a call. 15-minute conversation about what your plan is, where's it going, who's your Camelot. We always talk about your Camelot, which means who are your trusted advisors around you? Who's the mortgage person you're going to deal with? Who did you talk to your accountant? Are you in a lease? I just had two people come to me and say, I'm ready to buy because my landlord said I can get out of my lease with a two-month penalty. And guess what the buyer said? Fantastic. We can do that. You know why? Because somebody's rental market increases are going up and the landlords would rather have an increase in rent than having a long-term tenant again for another 12 months. So let's get out of judgment and stay in curiosity as our conversations are taking place. But we got kids back to school. We got real estate moving. We got Eagles playing. We got Phillies going. We've got holidays coming up. And guess what? This is when serious buyers and sellers are working. So I'm excited about it. And all the other real estate professionals I've been talking about there, we actually have calls and a group call once a week. We spend about 15 minutes talking about where we see the market, where is it going. And again, the sky is not falling. All of them are saying the same thing. It's repositioning where it's at. So let's talk about Eric, did you know? Here we go. My producer in there. We always have some fun with this. I'm going to give a shout out to my mother-in-law. Mom, hope you're feeling better. She's going through some challenging cancer chemo treatments, giving you some love, sending. But I know one of your favorite things is chocolate, okay? And it is National Choose Your Chocolate Day. I know my mother-in-law's is the chocolate, the dark chocolate caramels with the extra salt, and then also the dark chocolate covered pretzels. You're going to tell me Reese's Cups, right?
5: No. I was going to agree with dark chocolate.
4: There you go. You got to go dark chocolate.
5: Yeah.
4: I don't.
5: It's better for you. It's good for your heart health.
4: I know. Well, that's like the cocoa one. That's over to 90%. But I mean, mixing with everything else, I'm not sure. You know, everything, as my wife Linda has said, and if you're following Adel on social media, she's jumping into some of our posts because she's known me the longest out of anybody out there, other than my brother and my sister and a couple dear friends. But she's known me the longest. She's putting it out there. What is it like being married to a real estate professional after going on 40 years? What's it like to be there? I know her favorite is dark chocolate, but she has something also. She says, in moderation, everything is fine in moderation. If you're going to eat a box of it, no. It's like the spice Halloween cookies. You know those?
5: Yeah, yeah.
4: Oh, my God. Love them. I mean, I got to like take three and then hide the box. It's like those. It's only this time of year, though, it does it to me.
5: See, most things nowadays, when it comes to candy, I usually have them in the packaging still. So I just look at the serving size and I go, okay, serving size, and then we're done. Walk away from it.
4: There you go. I go to the Gutenberg peanut chews, just have one and walk away.
5: Right, exactly.
4: There we go. Here's another one we're talking about. I don't know about you. My daughter loves guacamole.
5: Love it.
4: Love it. She makes it. Case, love you. National Guacamole Day. Here's something going back to old school. And this is what I was talking about. The market's molding right now. The market's changing. It is National Play-Doh Day.
5: Oh, there's
4: Play-Doh,
5: a throwback.
4: Remember that?
5: Yeah.
4: But it's edible now. I don't think it was edible then. If kids eat it today, it's not.
5: That's dangerous.
4: I don't know. But there's no flavor to it.
5: I mean, people still tried to eat it when I was a kid.
4: I know. But let's talk about Play-Doh in the market today. Play-Doh in the market is you can mold that stuff into moldable things. You can make it into a giraffe. You can make it into a lion. You can make it into a pancake. The difference is that it's pliable. It's moving, and it's like the real estate market today. You can build it however you want, and if you leave it out too long, it will get stale and it will get hard. So the only way to succeed in this real estate market is to change with it. And again, we always talk about Bruno and Stacy Marcinkowski, which is AI media that we've had on here, Unlocked. AI is helping. If you're struggling and you're saying, should you buy, shouldn't you buy, talk to your ChatGPT. Maybe it'll give you some advice. I know everybody, with all the scare of the world out there right now, AI is going to take us over. The world's coming. Do we stop with this? Look, I'm not getting into politics. I'm just saying AI is here to help make decisions, especially if you're a seller and a real estate agent. You're talking about how to position a house, where to market it. That information's out there where it's at. All right, the last one. This is going to be a shout out to my boy Frank and a couple of my other buddies. I don't have any tattoos. You have tattoos?
5: Yep.
4: Right. Oh, I don't even want to know, Eric. I'm not even having that conversation. But to all the people out there that have tattoos today, if I was to get one, I'd only probably get one. It would either be my kid's initials or whatever, but it would be a flamingo for my mom, a little flamingo.
5: Oh, I like that.
4: I love flamingos.
5: I'm not going to go through the effort of disrobing because I got a hoodie on right now, but got one right here. It's my one and only tattoo. It's on my upper forearm, kind of the bicep area.
4: Tell me it's an Eagles thing.
5: No, it is not. unfortunately it is not. And after this past weekend, I wouldn't do it. When I went, the artist told me he had to make sure I wanted to do it. It's my first ever tattoo. I found out it is one of the most painful spots to get a tattoo.
4: The inside of your arm.
5: A lot of nerve, a lot of tissue, and a lot of muscle. And believe me, it was a nightmare towards the end.
4: All right. Well, here's the conversation. We're talking about that. There's always a story behind every tattoo, and there's always a story. And this is where the tie into this is. There's always a story for every buyer and every seller in a situation. There is no real estate transaction that is the same ever, because there's two different people and the property. There is the property and like I said, the buyer and the seller. And then you have the agents. So they're never the same. That's why a tattoo is a story to each person of why and how they have it. Play-Doh is the multiple things that we can do in the marketplace today. And the celebration is the chocolates you get to have afterwards. So see, there was a little tie-in to everything there. You didn't know I had a tie-in. See, a little segue, a little, what do they call that? A segue or something like that. I don't know what they call that thing. Remember, I sell real estate. I'm not a professional radio person, even though I'm growing to be it. I'm having more and more fun with it as we do it. All right. When we were talking about scary numbers, I'm going to give you something here. It's going to scare everybody. I don't know what's scary. It's going to scare real estate agents. And let's see what category are you. Zero homes sold. You sold zero homes between January 1st and July 6th of this year. 84% of all the real estate agents in the country out of the 13,654,22. That's a scary statistic. And again, these are statistics that I've gotten from National Association of Realtors and stuff like that. And then when you get down to it, you got 100 between one and four sales. You got, again, 7.9%. So let's look at this. Right now, you're sitting with 92% of all the real estate agents have sold less than four houses in this year so far, between January 1 through July 6. Think about that. Agents, if you're out there struggling and you want to figure out how to get to the next step, call me. I will be more than happy to sit down with you. Maybe it's not you. Maybe it's how you're working in the market. Maybe it's the vehicle and how you're working. But I point that out because we always go back to the Camelot and is it a good time to buy or sell? And I keep telling everybody, with a professional it is. With a professional. But you got to do your homework. You're talking only 8% of all the real estate agents in the country have done over four transactions. So when you're talking to them, I mean, we're looking at things, we're turning the TV on, you know, you think the sky is falling, you have rates of inflation, you have high energy costs, homes are sitting longer, there's price reductions, everybody's talking about, you know, everybody that keeps asking me all the time, oh my God, is the sky falling? Is the real estate market falling apart? No. And I pause there because some people do. Some people, I was having a conversation with a client on the way down today. They were working on repositioning the sale price of their home. We tried it. They wanted to do it. It was the right price 5 months ago. It was on the market with somebody else. It expired with those people, came on with us. We positioned it at a number that we suggested, but that was the number we suggested 6 months ago, which was much less than where that agent was. And the reality is that market isn't even there anymore. That market is a good 10% less than where. So we were having that conversation of what should we do with it? But, you know, the market just got uncomfortable. You know, everybody just got comfortable with thinking that everything flew off the market, sellers. And then the buyers got really, really, really comfortable hearing all this news that the sky's falling and listening to families from the past that it's going to be 2008, that they're going to the far left side in the negotiations. They're trying to lowball everything. This is not a lowball crash market. There are some opportunities that if somebody has to get out, I can tell you that the inventory for investors is very slim for those buy and flips. I can tell you that the investors that we're working with today, including ourselves, we do buy properties. You don't just build income by selling real estate. You build wealth, and that's the key. So if you're looking to build some wealth in buying real estate, give us a call. We've got properties out there. We're super tied into the DSCR loan opportunities out there. We have some fantastic multi-units that are out there that we've tied in. We had Brendan and Ryan McManus from Philly Agent that are on. We've got some newer construction that are in the city that are quads, that are six units, that are really, really have some great opportunity also. So this is the time when you've got to say to yourself, where and what am I really going to do? And why am I going to do it? But the market is definitely, definitely not falling. You know, there's always going to be a winner. There's always going to be a loser. The question is where is that coming from? And it's actually costing some sellers tens of thousands of dollars by waiting for the reality. You have longer times on the market today. There is more inventory. Yes. There is more price reductions. Yes. Are homes taking longer to sell? Yes. But is it collapsing? No. In the Philadelphia, the inventory in Philly over this past year, there's 13% more homes on the market right now. 13% more. 16% of the listings have had a price reduction. 16%. So that's saying there's more homes on the market, more are price reducing, and more are sitting there. So what it's giving a difference is, it's giving you a chance to reposition. Come out of the market right. I always say this. You got to come out of the market right. You're better off raising your price later. Come out of that market strong. That's your first impressions when you get it going. And that is one of the biggest things that is happening. When we were talking to two different sellers yesterday that we're working with and we're getting ready to come to the market, they're like, well, the market's the market. I said, no. The market are in this area are little micro markets. And they're micro markets because they come back to what we do on the Selling 215 radio show, in that we show the community. I was talking about this in the beginning when we were opening the show. Real estate comes down to the community. Where are you living? Some people want schools. Some people don't care about schools because their kids are going to go to private school. Some people want outside trails. Some people want city living. Some people don't want any work to do at all, so they have HOAs. Some people want a garage. Some people don't even drive. The question comes down to really is they're all microchips within the area of the city of Philadelphia and the suburbs. Doylestown is totally different than Jenkintown. Jenkintown is totally different than Ardmore. Ardmore is totally different than Newtown. All of which, South Philly is totally different than Rittenhouse. All have great places. All have great things to do. But it's the choice of the lifestyle in which you're looking to achieve. So if you are a buyer and you are planning on moving and you're sitting with your real estate professional, play with the communities. Figure out what is going on in those areas. Go hang out in those areas for a weekend before you buy. We've had two buyers that have recently bought in areas that they didn't want to buy in. That's right. It wasn't even on the radar. What we did is we sat with our JATBD and said, okay, fine. Give us the ideas of what the benefits of this neighborhood is, and then give us the benefit of two other areas that are very close to this. Know what's amazing? The one buyer saved almost $1 million from going from the main line to another part of Montgomery County within still the luxury market. It's crazy because They were thinking, I need mainline, because I want luxury. They didn't understand these luxury pockets, Mark, but they also didn't realize they didn't need the school because their kids were going to private school. A lot of people go to the mainline because of the public schools that are there, which is great. But also at the same time, if you don't need it, why pay for it? You can get more money for some of the homes. You know, if you're wondering what your neighborhood's doing, don't listen to national headlines.

you haven't done something in 5 years, it's time. One reason is because of your insurance. Definitely. You should be talking with your insurance agent on your homeowner's insurance, and you should also be talking to a realtor. Make sure your pricing's in there. Make sure your recovery costs are there. Make sure that, you know, maybe you do need flood insurance. Maybe you do need more wind insurance. Maybe you need the under utility insurance. But we have our meetings coming up that we're working on with our clients, which is a 45-minute dig in. Not that you're moving. Where are your goals? Where they're at? Where do you think they're going to look 2 to 3 years, 5 years from now? We work with our clients for life. We don't just do transactional. So if you're thinking about that, we are here. All right. So the old seller mentality, the party isn't over, but the rules changed, by the way. We talked about this earlier. 2021 is gone. You really need to have your home priced right from day one. We are now actually getting sellers to get appraisals. If you need an appraiser, reach out to me. We actually have some new appraisal rules that are out there. They're going to take place. Stay tuned. We're going to be having an appraiser on the radio show coming up. We're going to be talking about the intricacies to change it. But you want to be priced right from day one. And again, just because it appraises for that number doesn't mean a buyer is going to pay that number. But what it does is it gives you the ability to, one, know that you're priced right coming out. Two is that it gives you an idea that maybe price below that a little bit, so we can always say price below appraised market value. That's a key, price below appraised market value. Also the presentation of the house. How is it being presented? That is the word that I'm changing to vehicle. What are the vehicles being used? We all, in the real estate industry, most agents have either evolved or they're brand new or they're working with somebody that doesn't, you know, have a lot of experience nor money to pay for some of these presentations and, as I call the vehicles. This is smashing the snow globe. This is your ceiling capped. You got to be able to be in the right vehicle to get that there. Are you hitting all the marketing pieces there? Are you getting it out on social media? Are you making sure that it's AI found, AEO found? That's key. 37% of all the buyers that are out there right now are using ChatGPT, AI, and things of that nature to find information on properties. 57% is from other bots that are doing information checking. So whether it's you or whether it's a blog, every one of our homes that we put for sale has a story and a blog that goes out along with a song that we've written that goes out there. And due to our AI, and it is out there for the chats to find, because that's where it's at. That's where the buyers are going from. So sellers, you got to create some urgency on the house. And it's more marketing than just putting in the multiple listing. You got to create urgency by the way it's staged, the way it's positioned, the way it's looking. You got to respond quickly to the marketplace when you're getting feedback. It's not sit there and, you know, sit through the red light and let people beep the horn at you. Come on. If the light goes green, you know you got to go because people are beeping the horn. The market's beeping the horn. It's telling you, if you're getting feedback, it's beeping the horn saying you got to move. You got to make a position change. All right. Now, let's get into buyers. Your window may be an opening right now. It might be a huge opening. This could be your entire part. Every seller is afraid they may actually, you know, not get good news for a buyer. What does that mean? That you can make the offer. Don't be afraid to make the offer. Every seller can accept, counter, deny. My son Cole was, we were discussing writing an agreement of sale this morning and on my way into the radio show. And he was like, Dad, the comps are showing this and the selling agent is saying this and they're saying, yeah, it might be on a higher end, but it had all these improvements. Again, if the seller over-improved it, that's the seller's problem. Question is where's it going to appraise? And this is where some of the things that are coming back now before, where buyers were not putting in all the inspections and they were waiving them, they are. So buyers, this is giving you a window to make sure you're getting your inspections. You don't want to take 15 days to do it. You don't need 15 days to do an inspection. You can get them done in 7 days. Get focused. It's getting your chance to put in an appraisal contingency that the property will appraise. That's key. Also, have your agent look back. There's a lot of people that are starting to sell homes now because they're getting relocated. They have paid more money.

0: the value might still be there, may have done some work. You've got a great opportunity to look for those homes that people have bought in the past 3 to 6 years, because they paid a lot more possibly. They have the equity in the home to move on, but you're getting all the benefit of the things that they did in a higher market. So that's one of the things that I'm really keying into the buyers. Don't be afraid to make the offer, but also don't put your cleats in the ground. Be willing to negotiate. Be willing to have a conversation. And especially, there is no winner, there's no. It's not, if you want an investment, let's go find an investment. If you're looking for the right home, that's the key word, the right home. If it's the right home, this is the right time to buy. This is the right interest rates. I get it. You can always refinance out. But if this is the right home for your situation right now, that's one of the things that you're going to want to. It's about the house. Is this the house that you want? All right. What's happening in the luxury market? Is the luxury market dead? No. Luxury market's not dead. Those buyers are, they don't buy because they have to. They buy because they want to. A lot of them are trade-up buyers, so they have to sell a home to buy a home. We've got some great programs that if you're in that, we specialize in helping that. We can help you with mortgages that can help you do that bridge loan. We can help move you from point A to point B. So that is also taking place big time in the market. So as we get closer and excited in the luxury market, if you are selling in a luxury market, you need to be better marketing. You've got to have higher end marketing. You have to have greater marketing ability. You need to have some patience. Don't think it's going to go out tomorrow unless you're pricing below the market. When we had Steve Backhauer on and we had Mike Fabrizio on, and we had Nikki DeLuca on. Biggest thing is if you think it's worth 1.5, put it at 1.395. You will get it juiced up as time does come on with them. All right. Remember, lifestyle is what you're looking for in your home. Community is what you're looking for in your home. It's the lifestyle that it is going to be there for you. Real estate is really a lie detector. It gets to know whether the seller's really got to move, the buyer's really got to move, because when it comes down to it, all the dirt of the situation is going to be sitting there. And that's where the scariness comes into it. If you want to sit down, if you want to talk about the sky isn't falling, if you want to talk about what your real estate plans are now, like I said, there's 106 days to the end of the year, 106 days. This is the time to get out. Serious buyers are buying serious sellers. So let's talk about...
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7: Good morning, America. Our guests today have been guests on a previous show, and they are Jay Goel and Preeti Goel. And Jay is CEO of Aesthetic Dental Associates, and Preeti is CFO of Aesthetic Dental Associates. And if you listen to their show, you'll know a lot more about them. It's a great show if you haven't heard it. And we're going to start with our topic of the day, and it's very appropriate for what they're going to be talking about, which is their new enterprise that's called Thrive 360. And we're going to talk, the word of the day is progression. So I'm going, who did I ask first last time?
8: I think that was me.
7: Okay, so Preeti's up. She was pointing to Jay, but
9: I think you should.
7: Okay,
9: step.
7: Go ahead, yeah. Jay. You start.
8: When I think of progression, it means, you know, a natural progression. I feel like the word, it should be a natural progression. It should just come in an organic way to you in terms of growing, personal, professional, and just holistic approach to, like, what are you looking to grow? What do you want to do in your life, in your personal life, and then what do you want to do in your professional life, and where do you see yourself 1 year, 3 year, 10 years from now? And that's just kind of like what we should talk about, I feel like, as progression.
7: That's great. By the way, it was Jay first last time. I just remembered as he answered it. So it was your turn. But we've discussed offline that Preeti likes to consider things before she answers.
9: Yes.
7: Have you considered the question?
9: Yes.
7: Good.
9: First of all, thank you for having us here.
7: It's my pleasure.
9: So I think I would definitely agree with Jay. It's like in life, you have to let things go the way they are going. And then you have to think the stages of the life, right? So you have to just slow down at a time and then just think, okay, what do I want to do in my next 3 years, in my next 10 years? And I think at this stage of our life, we want to, you know, give back. That's one thing we definitely want to do that. And then what we have learned, we want to give it to other people so that their journey is easier. What we have learned from our journey, we want to, tell people how these things can be done faster, if you have a right person to guide you. I think that's what I would say.
7: It's a very good advertisement for Thrive 360.
9: But I'm not doing an advertisement.
8: Shameless plug right there.
7: I know you didn't.
8: Never hurt anybody.
7: No, you and I would think of that, Jay. She would not. She was not thinking of a shameless promotion. I know that. But anyway, we'll have a little fun with it. But so a quote comes to mind, and you guys know I'm a follower of the Strategic Coach led by Dan Sullivan. And he didn't make this up. I don't know who did, but he's known for it. Progress, not perfection. So, right? Progression, there is no perfection as far as I'm concerned. It's just progress, right? So, and that, it's almost exactly what you said, Jay, future vision, all that. And you said it, you had a much more thoughtful answer than either of us would have given Preeti, but it kind of lends itself to the same thing.
8: Yeah.
7: So it's great to have you both back here today again.
8: Thank you for having us.
7: So what we didn't talk about on the last show intentionally was that you're plugging along, you're growing your dental practice, and you're mentoring along the way and teaching your people, but you want to take it further than that. And that's the concept of Thrive 360, which is going to be a nonprofit and a for-profit, the way I understand it. And who would like to describe what that is? Why don't we start with that? I think that's pretty.
9: Yes. I think Thrive was just an idea. Like, you know, I would say it came from our purpose. And I think we realized that we got our purpose during COVID. And during COVID, we realized until then, we were like just working for ourselves, right? To support our family, to support, you know, our kids, you know, everything. But when COVID came in, we realized that we are not just supporting ourselves, we are supporting our team. And not only our team, the family attached to them. And I think that was a big move during COVID. Like, I still remember when everything was closed and me and Jay were like, we both are workaholic. And we had to sit at home and we are like, you know, we have to open the office. And and we're like, it's not for us. We have to make people come to the office and work because they need work, right? So that actually, you know, that thinking and keep on building.
7: And they needed to get out of the house.
9: Yes, know, right? Yes.
8: I had a guy who drove down from New York to get a root canal. Yeah. Out of our office in PA. Wow. So, I mean,
9: yeah.
8: They were in pain. People were in pain.
9: Mm. Yeah. So we couldn't sit at home. And then when we realized, like, it's not just for us, I think the people who worked with us, our team, you know, now we are working for them, really. Right. Like, that's the whole...
7: Servant leadership.
9: That's
8: servant,
9: right.
8: Servant
9: that's,
8: leadership.
9: Yep, yeah. That's exactly right. And then, you know, and that came from... And it just keep on building. And I think last year we decided, like, you know, we got to, you know, give our knowledge and our experience and everything back. How do we do that? And that's when Thrive came into. And we start. This was just our thinking, you know, Jay as a mentor, myself as a CFO, giving financial guidance. But we brought our kids into that too, because our son actually, you know, we have like four pillars of Thrive, and Jay and myself are the two pillars, clinical mastery. I'm the CFO, and our son is actually teen. He's the third pillar as teen health. And our daughter, she is turning an adult this year. So we wanted her to bring her experience of becoming an adult. So we created Thrive with four pillars, how, you know, a family can run together and thrive together. So that was, I think, the whole purpose behind Thrive.
7: Do you want to talk about the four pillars?
9: So I just said about the four pillars. So we, my son, my daughter, and Jay and myself, we are the four pillars. And each one of us support a pillar. Our son supports the health, teen health. Yep. Our daughter is how to become a... adult. Mm-hmm. And Jay,
7: she's in the studio with us, by
9: yes,
7: the way, I should
9: she
7: say.
9: Is
7: Aria, and she's doing a great job with video production and editing today.
9: So. And myself, I
7: she
9: you
7: says
9: know
7: hi. Yep.
9: And I talk about the financial clarity for entrepreneurs, I would say, and definitely for the dentists.
7: And Jay's
9: Jay is the clinical director.
7: Clinical director, yeah. Right.
8: Yep. Clinical mentorship.
9: Yep.
7: Got,
9: mm-hmm.
7: Yeah. Got it. So you started working with other practitioners already, or you're in process?
8: Within our, I'll take this one. So within our organization, we already are providing mentorship to our doctors, and not just from a clinical side for our providers to understand case acceptance, to understand what does it mean to be patient-centric, and how to be a more comprehensive dentist. A whole, you know, having a whole body approach to care and understanding the patient is not just the set of teeth that they have, but there's a human connected to that.
7: I want to ask you a question about that,
8: yeah.
7: but I want to give context to the question. So dentists are trained as technicians, right? Mechanics.
8: Yes,
7: almost, right?
8: Dentists are basically engineers in a biological sense.
7: Correct. So So given that, how is the reception to this kind of what I would call soft input? Kind of like, how do you deal with people? How do you deal with your life? How do you deal with finances?
8: The simple answer is there are two kinds of people in the world, Mark. And you've got to really look at, is somebody coachable or not? So as a mentor, I interview a lot of dentists and I meet a lot of doctors. And my focus is always like developing in them a sense of understanding like, hey, do you understand you're a lifelong student and you're going to have to continue with that mindset throughout your life? And do you want to learn? Do you want to grow? And you're going to have to become a student of the human condition, essentially, is what I say, right? And is somebody coachable clinically? Great. I come into the picture, and if they are coachable, they're going to do great with me. I've taken people and doubled their production, and they've taken bigger paychecks home, and they live very well because they understand that they're coachable. Preeti looks at the numbers, and Preeti does a lot. She'll spend time with the doctor. She'll show them the numbers, and she'll kind of explain to them, like, hey, this is why you need to kind of present a better treatment plan and why you need to present it this way. She'll help them understand the financial aspects of it. So we're doing with it with our team, and then we realized, because we're part of a lot of groups of doctors, and we get coached ourselves, and we realized the biggest struggle people have is just because you're good clinically doesn't mean you should go out and buy a practice.
7: Right.
8: Because then you get burned.
7: Right.
8: You're like, oh my God, I'm making half the money I was making as an associate. And you've got to really realize, does success for you as a dentist mean practice ownership? And if it does, then by all means, because you're going to wear 20 other hats that are really not well-paying hats that become your responsibility.
7: Just a little comment. Not everybody can be an entrepreneur, right?
8: That is exactly right.
7: That, and also not everyone, although we'd like it to be that way, not everyone is a lifelong learner.
8: Exactly.
7: That's something I've struggled with in business, because I think I assume everybody wants to be that. Not everybody does.
8: Not everybody does. Some people are not coachable.
7: Right.
8: And if they're not coachable, then that, by all means, you know, there's a subset of that population and we wish them all the best. But if they're coachable, then we want to kind of, we open Thrive with the mindset that we are going to make it possible that, hey, we had a really long learning curve because we struggled a lot in the beginning of our career. And we want to shorten the learning curve and provide a guardrail to anybody who does want to take on that additional load. Mind you, that additional load may not be a load that they get compensated for. But if they want to be an entrepreneur, that's a load they have to be willing to take.
7: But by the way, I want to mention to you, doesn't mean it's a bad thing if people don't want to be entrepreneurs, because unique abilities, which we talked a little bit on the show, if everyone's an entrepreneur, nobody's really maybe not everyone's getting the work done. So I've, as an example, partnered with people in my practice, in our business, that are, what they call minders and grinders. You know, people that are that take care of clients, that are, you know, that do the work, and it's stuff that I was competent at doing. But it wasn't my unique ability, and it wasn't what drives me. And they're much better at that than I am.
8: Sure.
7: You've met some of our staff, so you understand that. And it's okay, because somebody else can be the visionary and somebody else can be the implementer. And, you know, and that's, you guys are kind of like the visionary and the implementer, right?
8: Exactly.
7: And we have that in our business as well.
8: So. Entrepreneurship is chaos in the beginning.
7: Right.
8: How long does the chaos last in the organization really depends on if you have a person like Preeti by your side who can kind of make sense, you know,
7: right,
8: out of that chaos and put structure into place.
7: Right.
8: If you don't...
7: And that's never been my strength.
8: Right.
7: Right. So.
8: And I mean, I wouldn't be anywhere without Preeti. Right. She's such an integral part of everything we do. I'm so grateful for her.
7: She'd be somewhere without you, though. I think.
8: She would be somewhere without me. She'd definitely be going places, many fun places without me. But it is so important understand that as an entrepreneur, if you don't thrive in chaos and the uncertainty doesn't excite you, that's a very clear indication that, hey, I should stick to my strengths.
7: This is a great place to take a quick break. We'll be right back on Founders Forum.
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7: We are back on Founders Forum with our guests today, Preeti and Jay. I'm saying Preeti first this time because she's going to lead off the second segment. So Preeti, tell us about exactly what you're, where you are with Thrive 360 and what your intentions are and what you want to do with it.
9: So with Thrive, what we, our goal is to support, all the four pillars, right? Like if there is, and as we are in the dental field, we want to support the doctors who, you know, are struggling with the finances. And it can be at any level. Like it can be a new graduate, it can be an entrepreneur, it can be an associate working with somebody in the practice. Because what I'm seeing, I'm part of a lot of Facebook groups, they struggle with their finances. You know, they have like big loans and then, they are joining the practices and they want to buy practices just to give them the right.
7: You need to associate with some good financial planners to help you with that.
9: Yes, definitely.
8: We'll be sure to send them your way. Maybe we need to do that. Maybe we need to kind of put something together for
9: yes,
8: that.
9: Yes, yes.
7: We should actually.
9: So basically, showing them like, hey, what steps you need to take and not to get stressed out about it because, I do understand like how the doctors are coming out with so much loan and then they want to open the practice and they, what they're thinking, just to give them a path, like these are the steps you should be taking. And what are your goals? First, to know their three-year goals, like where do you want? What lifestyle do you want to do? As you mentioned earlier, Mark, is like, not everybody is an entrepreneur. Not everybody wants to take over, or wear all the hats. So I think knowing them and giving them the direction and showing them where and how they can go, I think that's our goal with Thrive 360, which is one of the pillars, the clinical mentorship and financial clarity. And the other two pillars that we started with our kids, which we realized as we mentioned, you have to have a balance. 360 means you have to be involved with your kids.
7: By the way, I just want to mention 360, which you mentioned on the other show, means what in our industry they used to call the whole person concept, right? You're looking at the whole person. It's not just the finances, not just the clinical aspect of the practice, but the person themselves.
9: That's
7: the people around them.
9: That's right? Definitely. Yep, that's right. Exactly what, we thought about. It's like the whole circle.
7: Right.
9: So, if I talk about the other pillars and how they joined us is, when we talk about, and I know, what do we, our legacy, right? And our kids is part of our legacy. And we want to make sure that what we have built, they understand that and they carry over that. And for that, I think is very important. Like you cannot just keep on working, focus just on work. You're not taking care of your health and becoming an adult, which nowadays it's like so tough. Where are you, where are you getting your mindset from? What are the things you have to focus when you're becoming an adult? So that's how our kids came into the play. And by the way, our son is like, he's into health, you know, all these teenager kids. And looking at him, you know, we all got so involved in our health. Like, you know, he's so much dedicated to go to the gym every day. He tells us what to eat. And I'm like, you should definitely do this because as, you know, as an entrepreneurs, we are just focused on work. We are not thinking about our health. So I thought this was so important that we need to bring this pillar, which is if you don't feel healthy, you cannot work. So
7: you just brought up another point. You're learning from your children. And so I was on the phone with an entrepreneur yesterday who I know very well, and he was talking about all his mentors. And I thought he was talking about mentorship, and he said, I'm doing mentorship within my company. So I figure he's mentoring his employees like you've talked about. He hired four people in his company to mentor him, to learn all the things that he's not good at. You know, just to do, it's a very large company. They're over $100 million in revenues and that kind of thing. But he's learning from his employees. And so I mentioned I have younger partners in my business. I learn from them every day now, right? So surround yourself because, you know, you become successful by being good at the things that you're good at. But you still sometimes need to learn about the things you're not so good at. You don't necessarily need to master them, but you need to know about them. Right? So isn't that a magical thing? So, and I'm sure as you build this network, like I do on the show, you know how much I learn every week by doing this show from people like you guys? I mean, I'm learning a lot sitting here today. And we're talking about you guys having your own podcast. That will be another method. You can say you're teaching, but you're learning while you're doing it, right? So definitely. I just wanted to point that out, that it's a very fine line between teaching and learning. And actually, you're learning while you're teaching as well, because you've got to get better at what you're doing to do that.
8: Yep.
7: So pretty interesting phenomenon, right?
9: Yes. And I think every moment you learn, if you have a mindset to learn, you'll find like you can learn from anybody.
7: Agreed.
9: Yes.
7: So I do. So as an aside, I do I am statements every day. I did them this morning on the way here. I have them taped and I read or recorded, you know, it's not taped anymore, but digital recordings, and I repeat what I hear. And one of them is, I am a lifelong learner. I'm open to discovery. So that every day I keep my eyes open for what I can, new adventures, new experiences, and what I can learn, right? And I'm old, and I'm doing, you know. So, I mean, I'm halfway there the way I look at it. But anyway, so it's a new enterprise for you.
9: Yes.
7: And it's going to be a for-profit, means you need to look at the financials.
9: Yes.
7: And there's going to be a non-profit aspect to it. What kind of challenges do you expect to see as you're building this business?
9: Challenges. All businesses, I think every business has a challenge. And if there is no challenge, I think there's no fun.
7: Right. And there's no learning.
9: Yes, there's no learning. I think the challenges that I see in this business is reaching out to more people and understanding, you know, what their goals are and to make it customized for them. You know, I think the connection, people connection is very, very important in this aspect because everybody has different goals. And our challenge will be making sure that we are helping them towards their goals. And it's all, you know, all the pillars.
7: So to complete our 360 circle today, what have you learned from what you've been doing in practice up to this point? What are the strengths you have to help you do that?
9: The strengths, I think I'm able to connect with people pretty well. I am pretty good, like I feel like to put myself in their shoes. What happens sometimes, and I've seen, like we have got coached ourselves, what I have seen, like coaches can just come and tell you what to do, but it's not easy for the person who is getting coached. So just to put yourself in their shoe and see their struggles, I think that's the strength that I have because I have been coached.
7: You've lived it.
9: Yes.
7: You've lived
9: yes. It. Yeah. So you have to be in it. You cannot just coach from outside. So,
7: and by the way, we've been focusing on you for this show appropriately, but Jay is an example because I know he's a lifelong learner too and talked about a book that I haven't read, but I know of, that I'm going to read now, called Principles of Influence, mm-hmm. right? So he's obviously awesome. Paid attention to those kind of issues as well. And I'm going to shift it to Jay now because we only have 3 minutes left, believe it or not. Tell me your thoughts on your legacy, because I know a lot about this is legacy.
8: That's a very good question. Thank you for asking that. The legacy that we'd like to leave behind from a professional aspect is to have an organization that continues to grow. All of our practices have been legacy practices. We feel that we are standing here today because we're standing on the shoulders of giants that walked before us, both clinically as well as non-clinically. They have given us a platform that we've been blessed by, and I'm spiritual, but, you know, or however you want to say it, God to carry forward. Mm-hmm. You know, it's the power that's been, you know, we've been blessed with. So we want to create that organization that gives everybody within our organization the same power, the same pathway to allow them to grow the organization successfully and go on to higher leadership positions and get to 50, 100 offices. That's one legacy. We'd like to create that. The second part of that.
7: You're talking about beyond aesthetic dental now.
8: Beyond aesthetics, you know, what that organization will be, how will it look? The sum will be defined by its parts. Everybody, I want to elevate more leaders within the organization so that they feel they own part of it and they have a say in it and they can kind of guide it because, hey, we have short time on this planet, right? Third rock from the sun, we're not going to be here long. So I want to kind of create that pathway, but at the same time also understand mindset of charity. So the organization can serve a for-profit purpose, but that gets old after a while. And what are we doing for the community as a whole? How are we giving back? A lot of it is also mindset of positivity, of gratitude. So like you said, you have I am statements. I wake up and say thank you every morning I wake up. So I want to get everybody to start being more grateful, have more positive references. Just a quick note here, humans have about 60 to 80,000 thoughts every day. 80% of them are negative. So right. Understanding your reference points in life, understanding who are your friends, and keeping the positive and subtracting the negative and being grateful every day you wake up.
7: I just created a new I am statement that says, I am in control of my thoughts. I recognize all the thoughts that come, but I decide which ones I choose to keep.
8: Don't believe everything you think.
7: Right, right. Did you read that book? That's a great book.
8: That is a great book, yes.
7: I've used that book a lot over the last year. Guess what? We're out of time, guys. It happens. So thank you so much for being here. Another enlightening show. Thank you all for listening. And we'll see you all next week on Founders Forum.
8: Thank you, Mark.
9: Thank you.
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1: 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I'm Tom Toole. She's Sarah Timon. We both work at the Tom Toole Sales Group at RE/MAX Mainline, the number one RE/MAX team in Pennsylvania since 2018. And we've got a ton of housing data to talk about here. Interest rates hit their highest levels in 52 weeks. I'm seeing 7.58% today, Sarah. Not a great number. We're going to talk about what that means for the housing market. And we've got Angela Beers coming in, who is running for the board of directors at the Tri-County Board of Realtors. And, you know, this is going to be pretty interesting having her come in. She's the only person that's ever reached out to me about running for the board. And you would think, given the size of our organization, more people would do that. She's got some interesting views on realtors and professionalism, so we'll talk about all that. So if you get some value out of this or you like what you hear, make sure to subscribe to the channel, hit the bell for notifications, and if you want to schedule a call with Sarah and get all your real estate needs taken care of, you can click on the link right in the comments. So we got some high mortgage rates here, Sarah. This has been trending up for the past, it's been a while now, actually. We're getting a quote today, according to Mortgage News Daily, of 7.58%. Oof. How does that make you feel?
20: That is disappointing. You know, a lot of times we talk about like the 7 being like a threshold that starts to make people feel uncomfortable. But certainly as you approach, not that like 7.5 is getting to 8 yet, but, you know, that tends to make people very nervous.
1: Yeah, and I think it does. I mean, you're seeing the highest rates we've seen in 52 weeks here. And I mean, obviously that's something that we need to kind of evaluate as, you know, we see rates go up. And I think it's going to create some opportunity because there's going to be buyers out there that, like, their life is not changing. You know, obviously these rates jump up and there's some questions about why they're going up, which we can unpack here. What I'm clear on is that given everything going on right now, I think there's going to be some opportunity, but you also have to be cognizant of this as a seller. And the question of why, I think, is pretty interesting because we've seen that inflation's been pretty hot. The labor market's been very resilient. And this Iranian conflict is really the big driver here because energy costs have pushed everything further. And this isn't going to end anytime soon. So,
20: right.
1: You know, for the person that's out there that is getting frustrated by rising rates, you know, tell us how you feel about that. I mean, well, like, what are you hearing? Like, what should they be aware of, Sarah, as someone who's guiding folks every day and putting homes under contract regularly? How are you guiding people through this when the market's not cooperating the way people want it to or maybe hope for? I mean, people were predicting 6.3% by this time.
20: So, I mean, I feel like I have a different kind of talking point to whether I'm talking to a seller or a buyer. For a seller, it's, you know, not ducking your head in the sand and acting like the rates didn't change, you know, kind of acknowledging that they have gone up. Depending what price point or, like, you know, you kind of fall into, mm-hmm. you may be more or less impacted by it. And, you know, just kind of like being patient, tracking the data, and like ultimately, like as long as we're still getting showings through and there's mm-hmm. still interest on the property, somebody is going to be the right fit with or without the rates increasing.
12: Yeah, and I think that's exactly how I have to have a look at it. I mean, don't forget, 3 years ago, rates were at 8% this time last year in October of 2023. Now, that was, you know, when we started to see sales decline. And, you know, the volatility probably is going to, you're going to feel that with demand in the short term. In the long term, people are going to adjust. And if they've got a real need to move, they're going to do that. Now, the thing that makes me a little nervous here, not nervous, but I mean, you have to look at it, is that we saw the 10-year hit its highest level since 2007, which is really how mortgage rates get priced. So, you know, a lot of people are wondering, are we going to see 8% rates, right? And, you know, how do you see that? Yes, no, what do you think, Sarah? I've got some data on this, but I'm curious what your observation is. If they're going to keep climbing here, we're going to see maybe a little bit of a retreat, depending on how these things out of our control go over the next couple of weeks.
20: I mean, I think it's possible. And I think it's another reason why you cannot time the market. Mm-hmm. So just kind of working with what you've got now. No one has that crystal ball that can say with certainty what is going to happen coming up. So it's just kind of, you know, dealing with the cards you've got. And then potentially for a seller, there is a slight chance that there could be people who were looking at a little bit of a higher price, but now that the rates have gone up, maybe they now are like, maybe your home was a little below what they were looking at, but now all of a sudden, to make the numbers work, that could be a good option.
12: Yeah, well, and I think that's pretty interesting, is that you might see people kind of dip back down a little bit into a price point, or if someone has the ability to, and there's ways to deal with this as a seller, like if you're to tell a buyer, hey, I'm willing to offer you some seller concession to buy down the rate, that can mm-hmm. be pretty effective.
20: Yeah.
12: There's more different mortgage programs out there where, you know, you get like an FHA loan, the rates are going to be a little lower. So being able to understand all that and your price point is probably going to be pretty important. The case for 8% rates, according to a lot of people, are pretty simple. The conflict in Iran needs to get worse. And right now we're 7 months into this. We've got other parties joining the war. And the president said nothing's really going to change until the midterm elections are over. So if there's no deal with Iran, the odds of things getting worse are in play. I think that's what there is a political component to this that I hate, that the fact that we're talking about a war and politics. Welcome to, you know, that's what politics are all about. All the things that we hate about the world. Like, it's just not a good thing. So,
20: yeah.
12: And, you know, that's really the I don't want to say the key, and hopefully this does not happen for a lot of reasons. That's how we get to 8%, because if we weren't seeing the oil prices skyrocket like they've had been and what's been going on, we're probably closer to that prediction that a lot of people had of like the low to mid 6% range. So that's really how this could get out of control. And unfortunately, we still got like over a month until these elections. So, right. You know, that's...
20: When look how much they've climbed up just in the past few weeks. Mm-hmm. So like a month can do some damage.
12: Yeah, a lot can happen in a month, right? And we've got a Federal Reserve meeting 28 days from now. And right now it's like a 50-50 split. If they're going to see, it's 51.5%, we see another 25 basis point increase. So that's obviously, you know, it's a coin flip at this point. We'll see what happens there. So this is, you have to be aware of this. Like, and so the flip side is, you got the people that are saying rates, we're going to wait for rates to come down. And I mean, there's no guarantee this happens. I would imagine they will eventually. What do I know?
20: Right.
12: How are you dealing with that? Or is anyone telling you, like, I'm waiting for rates to come down? Or how are you guiding people through this process? Because you are selling homes. I mean, you've been putting homes under contract regularly. We're mm-hmm. certainly seeing the same. There's demand. We're very fortunate to be in the Northeast compared to some other places. How are you dealing with that? And what should people be aware of? Because you're going to start to see folks say, well, you should rent instead of buy. Like, just be a lifetime renter. This is going to save you money, which is not great advice if you're looking to build your net worth. I'm seeing real estate agents put this out there, and they're talking about like the new world order and like all this crazy stuff. And yeah. You think I'm kidding. I'll show you this stuff later.
20: Right, right.
12: People are nuts. And, you know, there's a lot of times that content's put out for clicks, not for education.
20: Right.
12: So what What are you doing to help people make good decisions? Because that's all we're trying to do. It doesn't mean buying a house. It just means make a good decision for them.
20: Yeah, I mean, I think for a buyer, finding out what interest rate is it that you're holding out for? And then what do you need your monthly payment to be? Mm-hmm. And then what if we can make that monthly payment work with a slightly higher interest rate? Or like you had said, what if we can talk to the seller to get some concessions to like buy down the rate, or to, you know, there are options out there. And as the rates go up, some buyers have pulled out. So a seller is going to be more likely to work with you. Mm-hmm. Like certainly if Mr. Seller has 10 offers in that are like super yep. strong, they're probably not going to be like, yeah, let's do that. And let me help you out with your buy down. Mm-hmm. But if he doesn't have the other offers in, and the numbers still make sense for him, and this gets the deal across the finish line, it's a win-win for both.
12: Well, there's also a cost to waiting for a seller, right? Like if you already moved out of the house, you got taxes, you got insurance, you probably have a mortgage. This is cash flow. This is real. For a buyer, the cost of waiting is what's the entry-level price point going to be, even if rates don't come down? And mm-hmm. and so here's how the market's been impacted just over the past week. So this is the week ending September 27th. This is local MLS data for Bright MLS. So we saw showings dip 7% compared to the previous week. They're down 14.3% compared to the same time last year. So that's a significant drop in traffic. New purchase contracts, so this is the homes that get executed, are down 5.1% compared to the previous week, down 12.6% to a year ago. And this is, remember, this time last year, rates were kind of like going down a little bit, not up. Mm-hmm. New listings are down 10.2% compared to last week, but they're up 1.1% year over year. And if you look at active listings, they're up 17.8% year over year. So for people thinking about moving, I see two key numbers you want to look at. A 17.8% increase in active inventory. That's almost 20% more. That's a big number.
20: Yeah.
12: And 7% less showings. Now, the fact there's more homes and less showings, there's some opportunity there. And we're seeing a 44.5% increase in canceled listings. Wow. So that's compared to this time last year. And what's interesting about that is I think there are people that are pulling out of the market entirely. So if you're a buyer, I'm looking at, all right, maybe I want to approach those listings that canceled because I was interested at a lower price. I bought my home that way, mm-hmm. by the way. Maybe you're looking at the homes that have been sitting on the market for a couple weeks because you're going to buy a home regardless of the rate, or maybe your plan is to, maybe you're a cash buyer and rates don't affect you. Mm-hmm. Maybe you're getting some family money, or you're just okay with the rates and you're going to move anyway because you need to make a move. But I do see opportunity here. And I'm clear there's going to be some buyers that win and get the house they want over these next 3 months, mm-hmm. looking at this opportunity with the data that's telling me, you know, yeah, it's not right. Your monthly payment might be going up a little bit, but your opportunity to negotiate, to get the home that you want, get inspections, all those sort of things, that's going to increase dramatically.
20: Right. I agree.
12: So with these rates going up, I mean, do you think we're going to see 8%? I mean, you said you think it's possible. I mean, where do you think this goes?
20: Yes, I think we are going to see 8%.
12: So it's interesting to say that because if you look at the mortgage rate spreads, and that's the 10-year and the actual mortgage rate that we have.
20: No one else thinks that.
12: but this is the economic debt. No, actually, there's a case for it. So if we have the worst spreads, which the worst spreads we had were 2023, when there was the biggest difference between the 10-year and the 30-year fix, mortgage rates today would be at 8.58%. Okay. If we had the worst spreads of 2024, we'd be at 8.18%. And if it was the worst spreads of 2025, we'd be at 7.99. So clearly the 10-year and the spread is really important here. And I think that's because of the health of the economy, which you look at the labor market and some other things. You know, the economy's not in a bad spot with the exception of inflation. I think that's ramped up a little bit. So if you look at these spreads, years past, we'd be much higher. So I think that's good news here.
20: Yeah.
12: So we got this Fed meeting coming up. We got the midterm elections. What do you see as, and this is just a pure prediction. I don't think there's anything more than just a guess at this point. How do you think this affects like Q1? I mean, are we going to still be in the 7.5 to 8 range? Are we going to see things calm down a little bit? Where do you see us going early next year, Sarah, because I think there's I've got some theories. I don't know that any of them are actually going to be right on, but there are some theories here about where we are and what's happening.
20: Yeah, I mean, I think that Q1 is actually, regardless of what happens with like rates and everything here, I think that Q1 is going to be, it's going to get a nice little push of activity, you know? There's always people who kind of pulled out for Q4 and they're ready to kind of hit the ground running Q1.
12: I tend to agree with you. I think there's going to be it's going to be a cold winter, I think might be a way to look at it. Now, look, if you got an active listing, you're an agent listening, like I would be talking to that seller regularly about what to do next because there's going to be more competition that lists. I do see Q1 as it's going to be like every other Q1 that happens. I also wouldn't be surprised if after the elections, we see this calm down and some notable progress in the Middle East, because I do believe there's a political component to this. Mm-hmm. And this is a big midterm election coming up. And I'm seeing the ads come in. I'm seeing all sorts of stuff happening. And I think that could very well be the case, especially with the Fed raising the funds rate. I think we're going to see another hike at the next meeting. I think I don't believe in the coin flip. I think there's going to be another one that might stabilize some of this inflation and bring these numbers down a good bit. So I see that happening as something. So I think there's a lot to unpack here, but it's not as simple as like, we're just going to wait for this to come down. So,
20: right.
12: I think that's how this is going to end up going. I think you're going to see a little relief after the midterms before the end of the year. And that could lead to some mortgage rate relief, but any home on the market right now, if I'm a buyer, I'm looking at that and like, hey, if I want it, I'm going to make an offer and not be shy about writing something up.
20: Right.
12: Have you
20: right.
12: had good success with that at this time of year? I mean, I know I remember one of the first Decembers we were working together. I think you put 5 homes under contract very quickly, like right before Christmas. So what's your recommendation there about the mindset as we head into Q4?
20: If you like the home, write the offer. Like, obviously, I'm always very big on communicating with the listing agent and kind of finding out what it is that they're interested in, or maybe like what they potentially have rejected previously. But the surest way to not get the house is to not write the offer.
12: Mm-hmm.
20: And as a seller, even if you've rejected offers at the price that like we still write ours at, it happens where all of a sudden, like, they're just like, you know what? This is the best we're going to get. Let's go.
12: I think that that's really important. And you know, there's too many agents that say, like, they call verbally, like, hey, would you take this? Like, that's a horrible business practice. Like, if I'm a buyer, I want to force a decision from the seller with a contract in their hand that says, hey, I can get out of here on X date. And invariably, the sellers that are serious, they're going to accept that. And when you look at these things, I think the questions you want to be asking yourself is, how would I feel if I see this home sell for this price 60, 90 days from now? Am I going to be upset or am I going to be relieved? And if you're relieved, then don't write it. But if you're going to be upset, then you should put that on paper here, because I'm sure you've had this happen where they're like, oh, I would have paid that price for this home. And it wasn't even that far off the asking price in the first place. It was like a lower number, and they're not transparent with their agent. So I think there is something to that sort of strategy.
20: Yeah, I agree.
12: And these homes on the market right now, and any buyer out there, I mean, these are all people looking to transact. So I would look at showings. You may not get the same volume you see in Q4, but there are people that are out there ready to go.
20: Right. Yeah. And I mean, ultimately you want serious, qualified people.
12: 100%. Yeah. I mean, it's, you know, you could have 20 people and none of them want to do anything, but 5 or 6 that are serious, that's what you want as a seller. And you know, any you don't want to be going and looking at the home that's not going to be realistic with what they're going to accept. So I think that's a really good way to look at it. So one other thing I wanted to hit on here, I know Angela's going to be here shortly, is, you know, this all affects affordability, right? So we've got rising rates. It's going to affect your monthly payment. Realtor.com just came out with a report last week that the median down payment fell to a 4-year low in the spring at $27,100. It was down 9.2% year over year and the lowest second quarter level since 2021, which had an average of 13.7%. So do you see that people are putting less down? I was kind of fascinated by this, because if the median down payment is $27,000 and it's the second lowest that we've seen since 2021, it fell, you know, pretty substantially. I think a lot of that has to do with the affordability climate that we're in right now. I mean, what's your observation there?
20: Yeah. I mean, I think there's, like, you're always going to have some people who they just have a lot of the cash and they can put down, like, something hefty. But, yeah, I would say, like, across the board, it's not uncommon to see people kind of going with, like, pretty much, like, the minimal that they mm-hmm. that they can. They want to get in and then they want to, like, work towards reducing that monthly payment.
12: I agree. And, you know, buyers always go to their maximum amount. So if they can, there's way, and, you know, I wouldn't be surprised if they're putting some money towards like buy downs and that sort of thing too, because that's going to increase their costs. So mm-hmm. what was interesting is that the Northeast averaged 18.1% in Q2, compared to the West was at 15.2%, Midwest 14.2%, South 11.9%. On the listing side, Sarah, do sellers like

0: if you weren't putting like at least 20% down, people were like, oh, I'm not accepting your offer because they were worried about appraisals and appraisal gaps and different things. So, you know, what I would suggest for buyers, if, you know, don't be afraid to disclose your full financial picture. I think some people play it so close to the vest. They don't want to share all this financial information that could cost you getting the home. Mm-hmm. And I think that can be a real problem in a lot of cases. So, you know, we know that mortgage rates drive monthly payments. And I do see it's more about the appraisal than anything else, because mm-hmm. if someone's coming in and you're worried about an appraisal, you're worried about inspections because we know they're not getting waived nearly as much as they used to. And people don't have the financial wherewithal to deal with a problem. Mm-hmm. It can create some concerns. So, yeah. You know, looking at these numbers here, I mean, I'm not totally surprised. The average down payment's typically around 10 to 11% anyway. So I wouldn't get too worried about that. That's a pretty normal thing. Mm-hmm. It's just going to depend on, you know, what's going to make sense for the person. And then obviously you got to look at the terms and everything else. So I think there's always price and terms, and there's going to be pluses and minuses with any contract here.
1: Mm-hmm.
0: So why don't we take a quick break? I know Angela's going to be here shortly. If not, we got some local news we can hit on. We got some great new listings we can talk about as well. This is Tool Time Real Estate Radio on WWDB 860 AM. 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
0: 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Welcome back to Tool Time Real Estate Radio on WWDB 860 AM. I'm Tom Tool. 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But forget about us. We got Angela Beers here, who is running for the Tri-County Board of Directors seat. And we know that, you know, the National Association of Realtors and

0: that's been under a lot of scrutiny. People want to know what these boards do. So Angela reached out to me. That's why I've the first person that's ever reached out about running for a board of directors seat. And I've been doing this 26 years. So I give you a lot of credit there, Angela. If you get some value out of this, you like what you hear, make sure to subscribe. You got any questions about real estate, click on the link. Sarah's got you covered. You can schedule a call with her. So Angela, before we get into all the Tri-County stuff here, why don't you tell us a little bit about yourself, how much time in the business, what got you excited about this volunteer position, and then we can kind of get into some of these things. Because
1: do you have volume?
2: Do I?
1: Yeah.
0: Oh, you can hear? All right.
2: I feel good.
0: Double check
2: I can hear
0: that.
2: You.
0: All right.
2: Great. Yes.
0: Don't worry. It's live radio. Right. So tell us a little bit about yourself. I mean, okay. I've known you for a while. You know, very grateful that you took the time out of your day to come on.
2: No problem. I'm excited to be here. So Angela Beers, I've been a licensed full-time realtor since 2014. I started my career in California, built my business there in 2017, came back to the East Coast kind of to be closer to family. And I've just been a full-time practicing real estate lunatic ever since. I've always been very, very involved in my associations. I really love this industry and want to be a leader in it.
0: So I can appreciate that. I think there's a couple key things there. You said full-time. So the average realtor works about 30 hours a week, according to NAR. So that's way more than most. Obviously, Sarah and I and you are in that bucket. You've been doing this a long time. We know what the failure rate is, that it's 87% of agents are gone in the first 5 years. So when you talk about volunteer leadership, you've been involved in associations before. What gets you excited about that? Because, I mean, I'll be the first one to tell you, I'm not involved at all. So, I mean, I've reached out a couple times. No one ever gets back to me. You know, it's kind of an interesting group of people there. So I give you a lot of credit for doing that. I think that's not going to be for everybody. So what got you excited about doing this and getting involved in the first place with your other associations?
2: I think it always has come back to professional standards for me. Professional standards and our code of ethics are really, really important. You know, I think we're all experiencing a little bit of the Wild West these days. Mm-hmm. I think the industry is changing rapidly. And I think that the thing that's always kind of given me a really, just given me that drive is wanting to see other agents like myself succeed. There's a lot of people that get into this that don't have a big background. They're like, you know, hurry up and get your real estate license and then what? Well, you know, it's not the same as becoming a lawyer or a doctor. Like you have to have professional standards. You have to have an epicenter that is promoting that, encouraging that among its members. Without that, I don't even know what it would look like, in my opinion. But I've always been excited by that.
0: So I love that you're talking about professionalism here. Unfortunately, you probably know this, that I mean, I think there's a serious lack of professionalism in our business. How do you police that? Because it's very easy to get a license.
2: Yes.
0: I could tell you personally, we've had to offboard people for horrible things that they've done and they just go get their license placed at another brokerage. Anybody will take them. This happens all the time. We just talked about this a couple weeks ago. So how do you police that?
2: So we are a self-policing organization. It relies on realtors being active within the community, caring about the perception of our community. It's self-policing. It's self-regulating. I mean, I was on the Professional Standards Committee last year or the year before. I'll be on it again, hopefully this year. If I don't get the seat on the board of directors, you can't have both things, obviously.
0: We're aiming for the latter here. That's why you're on the show.
2: We're aiming for the latter. That's right. Thank you for that. So, you know, we should all really care about how the consumer sees our industry. I know I certainly do.
0: Yeah.
2: So unfortunately, we have to be self-policing. And if you'd like, for example, when there is a buyer's agent that gives out the lockbox code to your listing and the seller happens to stumble upon this unrepresented human in your house, which we know happens regularly, we are one lawsuit away from electronic keys and you know, lockboxes being standard, you know, that then rest upon that listing agent to go through the proper channels through Tri-County to have some accountability. And that's the way that it should work in an ideal world.
0: So I love the idea of electronic lockboxes. The issue that I've run into, I know you've probably had this too. You put it on a house and the agent showing it don't have the access to get in. Now
2: Correct.
0: You're in a spot where you've got to go like, oh, can you meet me at the showing? I don't have time for that.
2: No.
0: I mean, and you don't have time for that. I mean, you know, we're all doing volume business here and they look at us like we're the bad guys because we did this. So How do you get people to spend the $12 a month to get an electronic keypad? This is a real issue. And I don't think people, and other states are not like this, by the way.
2: Correct.
0: Like
2: in California.
0: Yeah, that's a good example. And yeah. I find that it's segments of our local market. Yeah. I mean, I don't have Delaware County, it's hit or miss.
2: Right.
0: Chester County, for the most part, was okay.
2: Mm-hmm.
0: Philadelphia, like, good luck. Yeah. I think it's really a problem. So how do you police that? Because that's, like, I'm just thinking of, I got to sell this house.
2: So like, I'm going to share this with you. And I found this very, very frustrating. So I am a huge proponent of electronic lockboxes. Yeah. I had them in California when I started this business. And it's the best way to safeguard your client's home, right? Because that's our goal, right. Is to safeguard their home and make sure that we know who's going in and out at all times. Mm-hmm. So when I've posted about this on our Facebook pages, I get a lot of pushback from other agents.
0: I've seen these posts.
2: You've seen these posts. And they are like, oh, I don't want to be inconvenienced. And this is where I think it has to go back to
1: it being all about you.
2: Right. Number one, it's not about you. Sorry, agents, branding, marketing, face value, all the stuff. But it's not about you. And more importantly, like, this is something where I think Tri-County could really step in. And because that's how it was when I was in California. Mm-hmm. It was standard. That was the mandate. That was the standard for us. Every broker had the e-key, the lock boxes. Mm-hmm. We use Supra in their office. And that is what we used. When I moved back to the East Coast and I started doing my real estate business again and I saw the regular combo lock boxes, it was like going back in time.
1: Yeah. Mm-hmm.
2: Like, this is wild.
1: Yeah.
2: If I had a deadbolt cutter, I could just cut this off. It is the most false sense of security I've ever seen in my life. Like,
0: I don't disagree. I think that, but then the flip side is you get a phone call from your seller. Hey, these people can't get in because they don't get that. We need you to be here to let them in. So I'm not disagreeing with what you're saying. I'm just looking at running a business and it's like, all right, well, my job's to sell the home.
2: Yeah.
0: I've got, you know, we've explained to them all the security things that are out there, and with showing time and you know who's going in and booking these tours, obviously. Mm-hmm. I would love just to, for you guys to like raise the dues to make it harder to get in and all that stuff, but it's very difficult to implement those kind of policies.
2: It is, and that's where,
0: and you're going to get a lot of people complaining.
2: Absolutely. You just can't please them all. You just can't do it. So again, I agree with you. I think it just goes back to, don't even talk about raising dues because people don't know why they're paying dues anyway. Why am I paying dues? That is like the biggest question. I was talking to a co-op recently and I was like, yeah, I'm running for the board of directors with Tri-County. And he's like, Tri-County who? Is that a thing?
0: Mm-hmm.
2: And I was like, yes, that's a thing. And, you know, again, a lot of people are asking, what are the dues for? Where is my money going? And it's like, if you're not leaning in, if you're not, you know, utilizing the services, if you're not participating or volunteering, then you have no clue what your dues are going to. And that's part of the issue with all of it.
0: So the lobbying is obviously a big part of the dues, and that's worked well. I mean, like, you have a door knocking permit, right? So the reason that exists is because of the lobbying that the local boards do to make sure that realtors can go door to door. That's a great...
2: You have a door knocking permit?
1: I do.
2: That's amazing.
1: Although I think it has since expired, so I won't need to renew. But yes. Huh. But I went through a heavy door knocking phase.
0: Yeah. And closed business from it. I mean, it all works. And so, but I mean, the point is, like, that's in the township codes and the local municipal codes because of the lobbying. My view is a lot of people just, they group Tri-County with NAR and the horrible job they did with the lawsuit and the class action suit
1: that
0: was there. Yeah, what lawsuit, right? Well, most people don't know about it, but that's a whole other thing. So I think that's part of the problem is that there's a stigma that what are we paying for? The lobbying has always been really important. I also like dispute resolution. I think that's a great part of
2: it having mediation.
0: And also, you know, when other agents try to interfere with contracts and do things like that. I like both of those. I think those are valuable services.
2: Yes.
0: When someone asks you, what do your dues go for? How do you answer that? I mean, that's just, those are my two things that I kind of see here.
2: Yeah, I mean, those are the two biggest things. I think education is another one. There's a lot of, you know, classes, ongoing events, and then obviously continued education.
0: Mm-hmm.
2: You can do a lot through Tri-County with those things. And then technology, of course, they have RPR. They have, I'm going to, of course, blank right now on all of the things, but they have a bunch of, Dot Loop and like a bunch of other kind of tech driven services that are available with your membership, which is kind of nice. So, and then there's like, you know, you have to remember something like, again, there's the things that aren't so tangible about being around other professionals who care about the industry. And I think that's the thing that needs to, that people need to be reminded of. Yes, you have technology. Yes, you have arbitration, mediation. You have some really great resources, and but you also have some really top-notch professionals that also contribute to the different committees, to RPAC, to professional standards that are currently residing presiding on the board. Like you have these people that have been in the business a long time that know it. They know their contracts. They know their code of ethics. They abide by it. Like they represent us. And to be around those type of people, you walk different. You behave different. You want to know as much as they do. You want to make sure that you're carrying that same level of professionalism into every appointment that you go on. There's something very valuable about surrounding yourself. And you know this. My father said it. You can't fly like an eagle if you hang out with a bunch of turkeys. No. And so that is the ideal situation. You want to be around people who are producing, who run a real business, who carry their professional standards, and are people that are respected in the industry. That changes everything for you. As a realtor.
0: Yeah, I mean, I'm obviously, I think, you know, we believe in that. I mean, we, you know, we've built our organization that way. So I love that. You talk about like the code of ethics and enforcement. So I've got a question for you because this happens a lot. I'm sure you've run into this.
2: Yes.
0: Hey, Angela, I looked at some homes with another agent. They didn't make me sign any sort of contracts. Mm-hmm. And now, obviously, we've got this requirement to do that. We've found out that there's people that are no longer with our company that were doing that. We would have let them go immediately if we would have found that out. Yeah. And it's so impossible to enforce.
2: Yeah.
0: This having an agreement in place to go show homes.
2: Correct.
0: So what, like, is there any way to enforce that? Because I think that creates such a problem for people doing things the right way that follow the business and the ethics.
2: Yeah.
0: Versus the people that don't. And they're just all in it for, I'm here to, it's all about them. It's not even about the consumer at yeah. that point. And this isn't just a local problem. This is a national problem.
2: Yeah. This is a problem. And I know agents that are, you know, long time in the business that just don't, they're like, if I want to show property without having one, then so be it. That's what I'm going to do. It's my business. So I don't know how you enforce that. I mean, honestly, what are you going to do? You're going to ask anybody that schedules appointment at my listing, you know, hey, can you show me your buyer's agency contract? I mean, that
0: no, I agree with you.
2: I mean? So it's a really good question. I wish I had an answer for it. And I do, but to not have it, the thing is about not having it, it almost feels to me like a disservice to the consumer, right? Because the whole idea behind having it is that you've sat down with them, you've talked to them, you've told them, hey, this is what I'm going to provide to you. This is our strategy for writing offers. Mm-hmm. Like you've gone through the agreement of sale. It doesn't seem like such a hard ask, right? To like, whether it's property specific or it's for an extended period of time, you know, that's what it means to be a good agent. So I don't know why there would be pushback or people that don't want to do that other than they lack confidence. They don't have a strategy. They're not confident in their business or writing offers. Like, because when you are that person, you have no problem sitting down and saying, hey, this is how it's going to go.
0: Well, I can tell you the reasons why. One, they try to win on personality, not skill and tact. Like they're like, hey, everyone likes me. Like we don't know these agents. Like they know nothing about the agreement. Two is they're lazy.
2: Yeah.
0: Three, they think they're going to get a no and they don't even try. Mm-hmm. And they're worried about how am I going to get paid? They hope the person falls in love with the home instead of hires them.
2: Yeah.
0: Like that's the ultimate difference here. And so
2: that is a really good difference. They hope the person falls in love with the home.
0: And you happen to be there showing it to
2: them. Yep.
0: So there's a lot of reasons why this happens. I bring it up because I know how you run your business. I know Sarah and I run our business, how we do things. It's frustrating when you do things the right way and then you lose business because of it. Yeah. And it's because of some of the problems with like everything you're saying, I'm on board for. It sounds great. It's just, there's so many people that don't want to hear that and they don't even know the board really exists. I mean, we've all dealt with unprofessional agents here. So it's just a challenge. That's the reason why I wanted to bring it up.
2: Well, that's one of the biggest challenges I think for Tri-County is how do we raise the bar for everyone? There's 9,500 plus members in Tri-County, right? You're not going to reach all of them.
0: Of course not.
2: It's like you said, people don't even know it exists. So how do you stay modern, stay relevant, and make people understand that, you know, they want to raise a bar in their own business and their own standards. That is a huge job of Tri-County, I think. And something that's what the board is really responsible for, like, you know, taking the direction of the, you know, what direction is Tri-County going to go to stay relevant, to encourage professionalism, to do all of those things. It's a tough question. And it takes a lot of people that really care to figure it out.
0: Yeah, I didn't think you'd have an answer. It's just it's a challenge that exists out there, and I know it's frustrating for people. So, some of the other stuff, Sarah, did you have any questions? I don't mean to be dominating the whole thing here. So.
3: No, all good. No, I mean, I think you mostly covered it, but right, it is like there's common sense and kind of like what is best for everyone, and kind of like moving things in the right direction, and then you're always going to have people that are kind of putting a stop up.
2: I mean, the way I see it is like people. You know, if you do this business, you know, with effort, half the effort, right? That it would take to be really successful, you'll make some money, right? Mm-hmm. And for those people who are making a lot of money, you know, there should be no reason that you would want to kind of contribute and give back to the industry that's given you so much. Mm-hmm. And that's the way that I kind of interpret it. It's like, I think one of the ways to really affect change on a larger scale is to go after those brokers and those huge agents who are doing big businesses and, you know, running their big teams and doing all their things and can afford a really wonderful life. Those are the people that can really help affect change on all of the levels, because they're on the ground. Yeah. With the agents, yeah. You know? So I think brokers have a responsibility. Team leaders have a responsibility. It can't all come from Tri-County, but Tri-County could certainly position everybody to be successful in that way.
0: How would, like, what, you know, you said you want to get people more people engaged. So obviously there's, you know, and there's some things I want to hit on here about like AI photos and marketing that I think are really important because.
2: Let's talk about it.
0: Well, it's just you're misleading consumers. That's pretty easy. But, yeah. What strategies do you have in mind to get more engagement? Because I think there's two challenges in real estate. One is time management is a challenge for a lot of agents. And mm-hmm. I know like I'm kind of maxed out as it is, but yeah. I want to actually go see like my family at home. And it's like, all right, I don't really have time to do this stuff.
2: Right.
0: But I think there are ways to deliver value. So how do you envision delivering value and creating engagement? Because I think if you're going to get more members engaged, you got to give them something of value first, yeah. Not like, hey, come and show up and support us.
2: Yes. So I think that there could be some modernizing, like in terms of marketing and brand awareness to get people even engaged, you know, using social media, using like things that I just feel like there's got to be a different way that the Tri-County kind of reaches people, just like we do when we're prospecting for clients or, mm-hmm. you know, we're using Facebook, we're using Instagram, we're using TikTok, we're using all of the ways, right, to get in front of people because we all align with social media differently. Some people like a newsletter, some people like to watch me in video, you know, mm-hmm. you're a pro at doing all that stuff, Tom. So
0: you're very kind. I don't know about that.
2: But we kind of need to figure out how to do the same thing. And I get it. Like, not everybody has the time to volunteer, you know, to be on a board, to be on RPAC. RPAC is a great way for real estate agents to contribute without spending time.
3: It's like really, a good mm-hmm. Introductory stepping stone to getting more involved.
2: Yes. Like, okay, you don't have the time to make phone calls and ask, you know, realtor members for money. Okay, that's fine. But you can just contribute. That's a huge thing to help fund RPAC and to help those legislative things that are a much larger scale happening behind the scenes that realtors don't even know. We're talking about mm-hmm. consumer advocacy. We're talking about agents being able to keep their independent contractor status. I mean, there's a lot of things working behind the scenes in this industry that allow us to maintain our businesses, to make the money that we make. And you know, so I think that we need more of that messaging. Mm-hmm. How is Tri-County helping you? How is RPAC helping you? How are you your contributions, you know, going to the greater good of our industry?
3: Yeah.
0: I think that would make a lot of sense. I mean, just you look at multi-channeled outreach, I think that goes a long way. You know, and you talked about education. So, I mean, a lot of the education that's offered is around like designations and things like that. Has there ever been any thought of like, hey, we're going to show people how to do a business plan? or
2: stop it.
0: I'm serious. I think it'd be. I mean, it's probably one of the things that's missing the most. And I mean, no one knows what to do. Like they go to a broker, and the broker says, "Hey, here's where you order business cards. Like, let me know when you close something." And that's basically the training. Versus, I know we do that internally, and it's a lot different. Have there been any thoughts to that? We're bringing in people that can just help newer agents get off the ground.
2: Yeah, that's a good question. I that's something that I would promote because I see a real trend in like realtors getting their license and then not knowing what to do. And they end up buying a bunch of leads. They don't know how to work the leads. Mm-hmm. They don't know how to work their business. Like, and I feel like, you know, when I started, you would door knock. You'd go out and hunt for business. Mm-hmm. And, you know, there was some type of a plan, but now I think people, like, they don't get it because they're not being taught those things. It's kind of the difference between being taught how to, you know, go fishing or just being handed fish, that whole whatever that's called. So I would love to see more of an emphasis on that. And if it's not already there, but I can't think of a business planning strategy that I've seen as a course offered or anything like that.
0: Well, that's my point. I think a lot of the courses are like, here's how to figure out if you have mold in the house or here's how to be the senior residential real estate specialist. And, you know, it sounds good in theory, but I mean, I think, you know, some modernization of the education might get some, I mean, you know, people are looking for guidance. I mean, that's not everybody, but you know, the ones that want to make a difference in the industry. So,
2: yeah.
3: Well, and for people who like first get their license, like they are such easy targets for the companies that reach out and try to sell leads.
2: 100%.
3: And these are typically individuals who already are like, how am I going to make this work for X amount of months without a paycheck?
0: Yep.
3: So it's like, it's swooping in and kind of taking some agents that potentially like could have been really great down the road. They just needed some time and didn't need to be bamboozled.
2: Yeah, no, I totally agree. I would love to see more of that. Rather, you don't really have a business if you're just waiting for leads, right? Mm-hmm. You don't have a business, Tom said to me, if you're not tracking, if you're not, you know, you don't know where your leads are coming from. You don't like, you don't really have a business. You're a sales rep.
0: Yeah.
2: That's it. You're a sales rep. And hey, listen, I come from I love being a sales rep back in the day. But when you want to be a producer in this business, you have to be running the business.
0: Mm-hmm. Yeah. And if you don't have cash flow, I mean, it's the same thing. So, so you wanted to talk about some of these AI photos and different things. And I think that's very relevant because, and like, you know, what agents are doing to market properties, because it can be very misleading for a lot of consumers and causes. Like, there's nothing worse, Sarah, and correct me if I'm wrong. Like, you go to a three-bedroom townhome, but it's really a two-bedroom with a loft, and there's, like, no door up there, and the buyer's totally disgusted. They're annoyed they even went in there.
2: Yeah,
0: That's a very small level. Now, with some of these AI photos that are happening and some of the marketing that's being done, it is very misleading. So
2: it is.
0: You know, and so what I mean, I would imagine you can report this stuff to the board and have some consequences there. What's your view on all this?
2: Yeah, we got to put the kibosh on that. That's my view on it. Like I've been showing property. You look at the photos and you see this really beautiful polished room and you're like, okay. And then you click to the next photo, which is the actual photo, and the carpet's different and the walls are all jacked up. And you know, you're like, wait, what's real? Is it somewhere in the middle, or is it what is it? So I go and show these properties, and in a few of them, the rooms they're nowhere near the same. My clients have absolutely been disappointed. So, I mean, again, this is new, right? This virtual staging isn't new, but to the level that people are now using it is definitely, like, for me, outside of the bounds of integrity.
3: Yeah.
2: So what do you do? I mean, who's going to, you know, to your point, who's going to police that? How do you police that? I mean, there should be a class on that. What's appropriate, what's not? I mean,
3: it should be like a standard for like how far can you deviate off of what it is.
2: Like, that's not the room.
3: Right.
2: That's not even, that doesn't look anything like the room.
3: You didn't just add some sunlight.
2: Yeah. Or put up some furniture in.
3: Right. Right.
2: You literally refinish the cabinets.
3: Right. Right. Like, yeah.
2: Like, and this, why isn't this dawning on people as listing agents? Why isn't this, how is it not resonating that this feels off?
3: Right. Well, and like, what benefit really is there? Because if you've like misled people into coming and then they get there and it's completely different, like, the seller really typically is not going to benefit. Like, maybe the buyer would still like it, but suddenly at maybe a very different price because they now want to make it what it was in those photos.
2: Right. And, you know, people fall back on the like, well, buyers don't have any imagination. they can't picture this for themselves. Mm-hmm. And it's like, well, no, I think they could.
3: Yeah.
2: This is just, it's enough to get people in the house. But yeah, I just, we got to stop doing that. We have to figure out a way to set some standards.
0: I agree. All right. So Angela, how do people, where do they vote? It's the Tri-County website. It's tcsr.realtor. Yes. And then they can go there to vote for the board of directors. Is
2: yes.
0: that right?
2: Yes. Yes, that's right. You can go right onto the Tri-County like dashboard website and you can see it's time to vote. Also, we have an annual meeting in October, people. I bet you didn't know about that. It's fancy schmancy. It's at a country club.
0: Yes.
2: Tom, you got to get people there. We need to be collaborating as realtors, as a community. Nobody's showing up for each other anymore. We don't talk about anything unless you come on the Tom Tool Show.
0: Wow. That's very kind. So tcsr.realtor, you can vote for Angela. She's got my vote for the board of directors here. Very exciting. You want to follow Sarah. She's at Ty_TyTime. You can follow me at TomTool3RD, both on Instagram. That's all we got this week on Tool Time Real Estate Radio on WWDB 860 AM.

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0: Delaware Valley, welcome to the Legal and Labor Show here on WWDB Talk 860. We are sponsored by Zoloff and Zervanos. I am here with my co-host, John Zervanos. How are you, sir?
1: Good, Joe. Thank you.
0: And, you know, so we've had a lot of great shows and with a lot of our political leaders and our labor leaders, and this is going to be no exception. I'm ecstatic to bring in to the broadcast Philadelphia City Controller Christy Brady. How are you, Christy?
2: I am excellent, Joe. I'm glad to be here. Thank you for having me.
0: And it's a pleasure. And as I said, as we were launching the show, your last time on the show was at the Women in Labor show up at Steamfitters Local 420. So we've been doing everything we could to finally get you back on the program. And we got you. And so we're happy about it. And having said that, one of the things that, you know, we're going to start off kind of basic, get into some issues and stuff like that. But if you would, and I'll start off with John just to let him introduce himself and the firm. But then we're going to come to you and have you kind of reiterate a little bit about what the city controller does. John, if you would, a little bit about Zoloff and Zervanos first.
1: Sure. We are a plaintiff's medical malpractice firm predominantly, but we do plaintiff's work. We do garden variety injury cases from fall downs, auto accident cases. We do some workers' comp, but not that much anymore. We do work injuries, construction injuries, essentially workplace injuries, but my personal practice is predominantly medical malpractice, where I represent individuals who have been allegedly victims of medical negligence. We also do sexual assaults and any type of crime victims where we represent victims of crime in the civil setting, where there might have been a security breach or something of that nature.
0: And having said that, if you will, Christy, remind our listeners a little bit about as city control, what the city controller does, and a little bit about your pathway.
2: Okay, thank you. You know, it's one of the biggest questions I get when I go around the city and talking to people is, what does the city controller do? We in the controller's office promote honest, effective, and a fully accountable city government. We are independent of the mayor and city council, and we conduct independent audits and analysis to provide objective information for city officials, the public, and other interested parties about the city's financial affairs and ways to improve government operations.
0: And so having said, you've spent like nearly 30 years working in one way or the other in the controller's office. So talk about, like, you know, this is, you know, before you became the controller, you have a background in the office. Tell our listeners.
2: Yes. So I actually started out of college. I was an accounting major at Philadelphia College of Textiles and Science, which I love to say because it's now gone through three name changes.
0: Well, just so you know, but before you go any further, I live on campus. So I literally live down Schoolhouse Lane.
2: Really?
0: Right where Gypsy, and I've lived my entire life. So I can't tell you how many Philadelphia College of Textiles and Science basketball games we've gone to. I learned to play baseball on a girls' softball field, and so I'm right with you there.
2: I played softball and soccer for them. So
0: how about that?
2: Yes, I love it.
0: You don't want to start getting into soccer stories, because there was a soccer coach there named Barry Bartow, legend.
2: Uh-huh.
0: Okay. He married my babysitter.
2: Oh, my gosh.
0: A lot of history there. How about that?
2: Wow. And it's so beautiful around there. I just love it.
0: It is a great place. And it's Jefferson now. And
2: yes.
0: And even though that's awesome and it's a great institution, I feel the same way as when I'm driving up the street and I get the Schoolhouse Lane and Henry, I'm going, I know what this school really is. Anyway, if you will.
2: Yes. So I graduated from there in accounting. Played softball and soccer for them. And I applied for a job with the city in the controller's office. It was an auditor trainee job back in 1994. Wow. And I just worked my way up through the ranks of the controller's office, from auditor trainee to auditor one to supervisor, manager, director, until I was promoted to be the first female deputy controller of audit. I was the first female deputy controller for the office. So that was a pretty proud moment for me. And when, so I worked for under the past three city controllers, Jonathan Seidel, Alan Bukovitz, and Rebecca Reinhart. And when Controller Reinhart resigned to run for mayor, the mayor appointed, had to keep the independence of the office and had to appoint a deputy within the office. So I actually had to interview with someone from the mayor's staff and Rob DeBow, the city's finance director, and other people from accounting. And I was selected to be the acting controller. While I was acting, I started to see half of city council resign to run for mayor. And with all of that big change in city government, I felt that the city needed someone with experience to watch over their finances. So I ended up putting my hat in the ring, and it's something I'll never, ever regret, even though I had to resign to run, something I never, ever expected that I would be doing. And here I am as the elected city controller, and I absolutely love what I do.
0: Fantastic. And is there term limits for that job, or is that, you know, you could go, I mean, in other words, it's not really a political job. In fact, it's the opposite of a political job. So we need somebody, obviously, who with that kind of experience. It will be terrible if there was if there were time limits.
2: Have me forever, Joe.
0: Yes. Fantastic. We're really here to politic you on some of these issues. No, not really. But no, that's awesome. And I remember when Rebecca ran for mayor, because on the labor show, we interviewed all the candidates. And I will tell you that that was one long string of shows. But it was, and you know, so it was, and she was very impressive. I mean, extremely impressive. And so, but it's great to have you. And John, you know, obviously, we're here to educate the city on and our listeners on what the city controller does. And you want to jump in there?
1: Well, you're going to ask me to jump in and suggest that I know how to ask intelligent questions for our controller, who is dealing with numbers and math and how to control budgets and how spending is run appropriately. I have difficulty running my personal finances. And one of the reasons why I became a lawyer is because I'm not good with numbers. So you're going to have to forgive me, Cindy. Christy, I can't ask very many questions that are all that intelligent. Although I am impressed with the fact that you love your job, because when you love your job, I have found that people are good at it when they love their job.
2: Ah, thank you. I appreciate that. And I do. I absolutely love what I'm doing. I really feel complete being the elected city controller. I always felt there was something missing, and being controller, I feel complete.
1: I will ask you this. Why do you love the job?
2: I love being able to see a problem and offer a solution to fix it. And it's also a challenge, because as controller, I can't make management implement my recommendations. But I've learned over the years that when you work with management, so when you work with the city's administration, they'll be more open to our ideas and implement our recommendations. And an example of this was with the speed cushions in the city. I was going around the city and people were complaining about the height and steepness of speed cushions throughout the city. And we have a couple engineers in our office, and we sent them out and we took a look at the city's contract that they had with some construction firms that were putting them in. And lo and behold, of our sample of about 140 speed cushions, all but one were installed improperly. And I've become a little bit of an expert with this, because you have to be, wow, it has to be 3 to 4 inches and a 10% grade. But what happened was the streets department now is going back and brought our engineers in, showed us the mold that they're using, and they're going back and fixing them. So
0: it's interesting. I was going to ask you an interesting, you know, obviously it's sports time, right? And you know, you deal with you know the accounting in the city and the revenues. Yesterday, as we all know, it was a traumatic weekend for Phillies fans. I'm not kidding you, as you well know. But my question is, and it sounds funny, but it's really, how does, what's the impact, by the way, on when you know, like when one of our sports teams, you know, goes to the playoffs, when we have more games here, when we have, you know, more sporting events and stuff like that, is there an actual, you know, an impact that we feel?
2: There absolutely is, and it's called tons of tax dollars that comes into the city, whether it's by merchandise or entertainment tax. All of that comes in and helps benefit the city's economy.
0: So having said that, we got to get Bryce Harper on the line right now because
2: Right.
0: with these guys got my guy, my wife and I were like traumatized along with everybody else. Let's
2: Yeah.
0: get into
2: I was there
0: something.
2: on Friday,
0: What's
2: so
0: that?
2: I was there on Friday.
0: Oh.
1: Saturday was a really bad
0: Oh,
1: day.
0: my God.
2: Saturday was, yes.
0: Yeah, I mean,
2: Friday
0: I'm
2: was just, they scored two right away, and that was it.
0: yeah.
2: And we
0: I mean,
2: had Sanchez.
1: I got a question for you. I got a question for you though. To follow on that line of questioning, why is it that cities sometimes take such a hard line approach when an owner of a sports team kind of, I guess, almost blackmails them into saying, I'm leaving? But does the city really have any type of bargaining power when it comes to negotiating with an owner of a team when the team's generate so much revenue for a city's economy? I always wondered, you know, look what's happening in Chicago. The Bears now are leaving, and everybody's jumping up and down, going, how in God's name do we let this happen? Because Chicago is going to take a beating with tax revenue.
2: Yeah, I mean, some of it's fear, you know. It's a tough situation for you know, people like the mayor to be in.
1: Right. So my question is, how does the city take the position other than just saying whatever you want, Jeffrey Lurie? I mean, where do you stand on how you can negotiate with an owner of a team that really is dangling all these tax dollars over your head? How do you do that? I don't know if you do it, but I'm just wondering, what's the city's position on that?
2: Oh, of the fear of someone leaving?
1: Yes.
2: Or
1: Sorry about this.
0: yeah, no, unless the unless, like for example, that where they're talking about a new stadium. How about
2: yeah.
0: just throwing in a new stadium also? You know, because in a sense it's the same exact thing.
2: Right. Actually, I was just watching Inside Story, and the mayor was on, and she was talking about having that same goal of a dome. So we'll see what happens,
0: Well,
2: but
0: we did see, and I think everybody knows this, what happened with the Sixers, right? Like all of our guys were going hard for, you know, on behalf of them, and all of a sudden, but
2: yeah.
0: that, believe me, that's, we had plenty of shows on that. Okay, we're gonna
2: Right.
0: promise.
1: How do you make up those dollars? I mean, where do you get it? If the team leaves, where's the city get that money? They can't get it.
2: Right. If it's not made in the city, I mean, because even the athletes that come in, they're taxed on wage, you know, on their earnings that they make while they're in Philadelphia. So it would be a tremendous impact if any of the sports teams
0: Well,
2: would
0: you
2: be.
0: know what's, I'm wondering if they would have went to Camden, like in other words, is what, you know, if that would have been, like in other words, I'm sure that would have been some kind of a deal, maybe revenue sharing. But I did think about that if the Sixers would have went there.
2: I have a sore spot with that.
0: Yeah.
2: My
0: Well, yeah.
2: son, my oldest son's in Crewe, and the dad bales have moved over to Camden.
0: Oh.
2: And I don't know if it's coming back. And to have that, it's the dad bale started in Philly.
0: Oh.
2: We have a river right there that it should be at. So I have a sore spot
0: I
2: for
0: live in East Falls,
2: anything
0: so
2: river.
0: it, by the way, where did you grow? Did you grow up in Philadelphia?
2: Yeah, I lived in Olney, and then right before high school, we moved to Cheltenham, and I went to Cheltenham High School.
0: Okay.
2: Yes.
0: You and Reggie Jackson. I mean,
2: Yeah.
0: oh yeah.
2: That's right.
0: So yeah, no,
2: He's
0: legendary.
2: on the wall. Maybe
0: Yeah,
2: I'll be one
0: no
2: day.
0: doubt. I mean, no question. And so having said that, Let's talk about so some of your current issues. Okay, one of the that you talk about the Port of Philadelphia. I think that's
2: Yes.
0: your office just released a report examining the future competitiveness of the port. What
2: Yes.
0: did you find, and why should the future of the port matter to the everyday average Philadelphian?
2: I am so glad you asked that question because the port is such an economic, not just for Philadelphia, but for Pennsylvania. And so one of the things that we did was we evaluated Destination 2040 to see, to look at what's in that plan and comparing it to what other cities are doing. One of the things that struck me was the fact that our channel is still not deep enough. We need to be, the other cities are at 50, 55 feet, and Philadelphia is at 45 right now. And we need to be deeper. That's one of the things. Another thing that we saw was diversifying the operations, and we just recently have a new cruise terminal, so that's a positive. Other things that we've seen are just expanding the capacity, making it more efficient. We see that container shipping is moving up, and also we see an increase in LNG. So,
0: And we all know the LNG, and we do the labor and energy show, and obviously we're located really in a good position there. Obviously, that's important. And so how so with the report, where did the report go? Okay, and in other words, what's the next step? Does the mayor do we we you put the report, in other words, and how do we accomplish? I mean, I imagine we'd be
2: Losing.
0: dredging the river, but talk about that.
2: Damn
0: I think we're
2: it. Oh, I think I was frozen for a second. We were recommending, we have four recommendations that are major recommendations, and one is prioritizing the Southport. That's where the most opportunity is within all three ports. Start that permitting and environmental work early. We want to coordinate terminal expansion with roadways. I mean, it's right by 95, right, near rail, near have marine improvements.
3: Have marine improvements.
2: And one of the other things is just
3: One of
2: keeping
3: the
2: the
3: other
2: public updated with regular progress reports
0: got you.
2: so we could see whether or not they're on schedule. And they should also every 3 to 5 years reevaluate where that they're where they're at in case something does change, if the plans do change.
0: Let's do this. Let's take a quick break. We'll have more from the Legal and Labor Show
3: Let's take a quick
0: on
3: break.
0: WWDB
3: We'll
0: Talk
3: have more
0: 860
3: from the
0: in just a
3: Legal and
0: minute.
3: Labor Show.
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0: All right, ladies and gentlemen, welcome back to the Legal and Labor Show here on WWDB Talk 860. Our guest is City Controller Christy Brady. We're having a fantastic conversation here. We're talking about the port and question, where are we with, you know, so your recommendation and your report, obviously, you know, examining the, obviously the competitiveness and what we can do to obviously make it more competitive. And we talked about very interesting, our the depth is shorter than other ports. Where are we in that, what do you do with the report, number one? And number two, how can your recommendations go into action?
1: Right. So when we were looking at other East Coast ports, they're looking at long-term, they're looking at the long-term. They're investing in deeper channels and modern terminals,

0: on roll-off autos that are coming in. It's investing in the land that's around Southport. So, and what this also means is jobs. So there's a tremendous amount of infrastructure that needs to be built. Docks, warehouses, cranes, rails, shoreline work, and that none of that happens without having the skilled workers to do it.
1: What is the mayor's what is the mayor's office saying about the report?
0: I haven't heard about from the mayor's office about the report. I don't know how much say that she has over Philipport operations, so.
1: Yeah, well, having said that, you mentioned the jobs. Obviously, it'll be a huge job boom. We're
0: Yeah.
1: always obviously the port's important to us, and we've talked about it a lot. Let's kind of segue a little bit into one of the other areas, illegal dumping. Okay, you talk about what it costs the taxpayers, like over $8.6 million. Talk about that if you would.
0: Yeah, so we have a monthly newsletter called Municipal Money Matters. And every month I like to pick a topic that I think that people would be interested in learning about or knowing about. It's something usually about the financial affairs of the city or maybe something our office is doing. And our most recent one was on illegal dumping. And what we found was that the city has increased fines. So if you are driving, if you dump using a vehicle, it's now up to $5,000 per item if you use a vehicle to dump. So that's four times
1: What's
0: that's
1: the definition of
0: $20,000.
1: dumping? What is the definition of dumping? Like, what are you dumping?
0: Oh, you're dumping your trash.
1: Oh.
0: You're dumping any kind of debris. And there are hot spots in the city. And the city has invested in over 400 cameras now in those hot spots to try and catch people. And one of the things that the city has been promoting, and I even said this in our Municipal Money Matters, is if you see it, report it. But if you're seeing it at that time, you call 911. You do not go to, you don't confront the dumper.
1: Right, of course. Well, and it's funny because it's costing what, just over $8.5 million annually, isn't it?
0: And it's the same place. So it's repeated in the same areas, and it's an eyesore for your neighborhood.
1: Okay, let's we're going to spitfire here.
0: Okay.
1: The homestead exemption program.
0: Yes.
1: Okay, talk about that. You identified some issues and talk about that.
0: Right. So this is an interesting story because there was a resident in Lower Northeast that was sending letters to the city saying that he believed he was on Office of Property Assessment's website and it lists properties. And the mailing address of where your real estate taxes would be mailed to. And he believed that people were inappropriately taking the homestead. He was sending letters to the Department of Revenue and other city departments. And finally, one of his letters landed in our office. And our director of investigations took this letter, verified those properties, and he was 100% correct. And then we went and did it citywide. We did a sample and we estimated at the time that the city was missing out on $11 million a year, but that was based on a sample. And then our sample came from data from Office of Property Assessment. So the city's revenue department actually pushed back a little bit and said, oh, well, we have a more accurate list. That was the wrong list to look at. We'll provide you with our list and you'll see it's not as bad. But one of the things that they did mention was, I mean, it's a program that's meant to keep people in their homes with rising property tax dollars.
1: Yeah.
0: And so what it is if your home is worth, say, $400,000. It'll take $100,000 off the value of your home when you calculate real estate taxes. And that equates to $1,400. So that means if it has to be a home that you live in, it has to be your primary residence, and you can only take it once because you can only live in one spot. But it will take

0: $1,400 off of your property taxes. There's no age limit. There's no income limit. This is for anybody that lives in their home. What the city admitted to, though, was that they weren't vetting people. So we waited for the revenue to send us their list. And once we got it, we looked at every single property on the list. And while revenue issued a statement saying that they estimated that it's actually more like $30 million a year,
1: Wow.
0: we believe it's even more because they still did it based on a sample. And we looked at every single property on that list. And based on risk factors, like if it's the same name or if there's if they have a license to rent, those are all certain types of risk factors that we were looking for. We determined it could be up to 60 million a year.
1: Wow. And where like when there's an issue with the homestead, like what would cause one property not to be a part of it?
0: It can't be a business. It's basically your primary residence. If you live there and it's only for you can't take multiple because, like I said, you can't live in it's
1: Got you.
0: one. If now here's interesting. If you own a duplex and you live in one, like the bottom, and you're renting the top, or vice versa, you could take half. But not nowhere in our testing did we find someone taking half. They would still take the whole thing, and then that's not. And you can't. You are allowed to take half. But people, nowhere did we find that somebody was taking half. So it can't be a business. You must live there. So we were finding people whose addresses, like your taxes, could be mailed to somewhere else. That's a risk factor. Does it mean that it's wrong? It might not mean it's wrong. It could be a child paying, taking care of the bills for an elderly parent, or
1: Sure.
0: something like that. But a lot had the same name, and if there's that kind of a connection, so these are all risk factors. And when we took all those risk factors together, the more risky it was, then the more likely someone's improperly
1: Was there
0: taking.
1: anybody in standard homes that were, in other words, or was it more those issues where the businesses, like, I get the duplex, I definitely get the obviously the business. Is there any folks in standard homes that were applying for it that shouldn't have got it that did?
0: Yes, there was all different types of businesses, homes. I think because they knew that the city wasn't vetting it.
1: Okay.
0: The city has taken some action to correct the problem. So hopefully we'll be seeing some of those tax dollars now. And the city's law department said that they can go back 3 years to collect
1: Okay,
0: too.
1: so having said that, let me see if we can get John in. And by the way, we're going to edit
0: By
1: the
0: the way,
1: podcast, so we're pre-recording, so we're in good shape. John,
0: okay.
1: can you hear me? Can we get you in there?
2: I don't
1: For a question.
2: know. Can you guys hear me?
1: Yes.
0: Yes.
2: Well, I don't
3: Just the
2: have
3: video. Just give me a second.
2: video.
3: One
2: We're
3: second.
2: trying to work on it.
3: I'm working on it.
1: Well, don't worry about the video because we're going to be airing on radio.
2: No.
1: You want to throw a question in?
2: Well, I was curious, what are the problem areas for illegal dumping? You said we know where the problem areas are, and I was just curious.
0: Being a lawyer, John, not me, but you, one of the problem areas is collecting money from illegal dumpers, meaning, the city has reported that they were seeking about 3.2 million in legal judgments against illegal dumpers in 2025, and another through the beginning of this year, about another almost million through April of 26. However, the city reported that they've only collected about 70,000 of the almost 4 million that they had legal judgments. So that's a challenge.
2: Are these commercial dumpers?
0: These are just people that are dumping in, and they got caught and they're being cited and the city's going after them seeking legal judgment, and they're not collecting.
1: Are they dumping along 95, like under 90?
0: Kensington, Port Richmond area. There's we identified 5 zip codes. 19134. I have it written down here actually. 19134, 19140, 19146, 19148, 19132, and 19134 accounts for the most reports. And wow. I believe that's the Kensington area.
1: I tell you, I mean, it's, and you said you talk about the $8 million. I mean, what are they? Well, you imagine if someone's, you know, people that are not afraid of a judgment are typically not people that may not own anything. And, or, you know, right. I imagine if somebody did something stupid and they got caught doing it and they cared about, you know, obviously their finances. I'd like to just touch base on kind of segue there on the school district. Okay. I guess the budget is $4.6 billion, and which is, by the way, John Zervano's type of money. It's not mine. I wouldn't know how to do it. Just kidding, John. But obviously, the city, the school district receives substantial funding from the city. Yes. When you're examining an operation at large, what are some of the areas where you believe greater transparency can benefit the taxpayers and the families?
0: Right. So currently, so we do audit the school district. We audit the financial statements of the school district. So that's a very defined audit. It's a large audit. It's a very important audit, but it's saying whether the financial statements, whether the reported financials, what they report in assets, liabilities, revenues, expenditures, if they're recorded properly, is it fairly reported as of a certain period of time? What it doesn't do is say whether or not it's effective or efficient. So City Council at the end of the summer sent me a letter asking me, which I accepted, to do a performance audit of the school district. So we're going to be looking at some of the initiatives in that big ask from City Council of looking at whether or not some their programs are efficient or effective, or are tax dollars working the way that they should be and getting the money that will benefit the education of our youth.
1: Yeah, no question. I mean, we there's been so many buildings that we've had to shut down, so many schools that have consolidated.
0: Yes.
1: And you wonder at times, you know, how effective it is. And if you have so many opportunities for kids to go to school, a different type, you know, obviously charter schools and all those things, but the public school is so important. It's, you know, part of who we are. You just hope we can preserve it to the best of our ability, because it just seems that every year we have to close, more schools. So we have, what does the future look like there? Do we, you know, I mean, is it, you know, in regards to maintaining the schools that we do have, does it look positive, or where are we there?
0: You know, it's hard to say until we get in and look at that. I do believe that we'll find some areas to improve on, especially since it's been such a long time since the school district received an audit on efficiency and effectiveness, that I'm looking forward to determining what kind of cost savings that we have and give some good recommendations on the upkeep of facilities in the school district to see, capacity, that sort of thing. One of the things I always say, though, is when I do an audit, if somebody requests an audit of me, I always say you have to understand that I'm doing this independent of whatever objective that you may have. You may not like the answer. It could be that one of those 17 schools or more doesn't have the capacity and a neighboring school should take over. I don't know. It's not until we go in there and look at it that I can say that. But I always preface what I do with that, because I'll let the data tell me what it is.
1: Right, exactly.
0: Yes.
1: John, do you want to jump in there?
2: You're going to have to forgive me, Joe, because I've had such technical difficulty with my system today that half of this conversation has been lost on me as I was trying to fix the problem. But I do have one question, because we were talking about the school district and the chronic nature of the financial crisis that the school district appears to always be in year out. And when I say year in and year out, I mean, it truly is. Since I've been a resident of Philadelphia, and it's been for quite some time now, that's mm-hmm. all I've ever heard. And why is it so difficult to fix?
0: I think because you, at one point of time, the school district was taken over by the state. And when it was taken over by the state, it took the city out of it. And
1: I remember that.
0: Now that it's the school board is back and under, and the mayor has more appointees to be more involved, I think that I'm hopeful that, you know, things will change. Some things that I've seen over the years of auditing the school district is that when they get a big tranche of money, they'll start a new program rather than improve an existing program, because everybody wants their stamp on something new. But our goal should always be the goals of our student and not whatever is the next new way of learning math.
1: And I wonder sometimes, you know, because the facilities cost so much to upkeep, right? Mm-hmm. I mean, you know, like, I mean, just that, you know, and they're not getting any younger, obviously. Right. If that, you know, if obviously those reoccurring expenses, they're unending, as we know. Of right. all the audits, okay, that your office has conducted since you become controller, is there any one that surprised you the most, even if it was in a positive sense, that, you know, really had you like, you know, surprised one way or the other?
0: I think it was the homestead, really. The amount of money that we had found from that, that's one. Okay. Also, the public's response to the speed cushions, is as simple as it was to measure that. And then how one of the very first things I did was on L&I, and we were looking at how one was imminently dangerous properties. Another was looking at does L&I, when they go out and inspect properties, are they looking for documented workers or not? And there was a lot of, oh, well, that's another department's job, or that's another department's job, like wage theft. L&I wants that to be revenue department's job. Is that revenue department's job? But if L&I's inspectors are at those properties, why aren't they that first step? And I'd like to see a little bit more coordination between these departments.
1: Wow. I mean, wage theft, you talk about that. Mm-hmm. I mean, we've especially... when we do the labor show, you know, that is something that, you know, misclassification of workers, all kinds yes. of stuff. I can see how complicated that can get. Right. I'm sure we can give you a hand. Laborers.
0: Don't want to stop. Meaning, I'm not going to just issue a report and say, well, I had a report on that. I think the city now knows that I'm going to come back and come back and come back, just like I did with the homestead. if I didn't say I was going to come back and look at revenues list, I don't know if they would have gone after the people that were inappropriately taking homestead.
1: Yeah. Well, and you know, certainly, how many people are in your office?
0: So we right now have about 125.
1: Wow. So it's not just you with a calculator going,
0: I was one of them, though. I was one of them.
1: No, yeah. I know. How about managing, the workforce there? By the way, we're if you don't mind, I'd like to go another 10 minutes because we've already gone past.
0: Sure.
1: Talk about the workforce. Talk about the team that you have there that is. Give me 1 second, John, and then we'll bring it right in. Talk about that.
0: We have a mix of AFSCME District Council, 33 and 47 employees, more 47, they're the auditors. That's one of the first things I did when I first started with the city was become a member of AFSCME District Council 47. So we have unionized employees and then eventually people that would promote out of the union. So we have different divisions. We have a pre-audit division. They're the ones that where the engineers were looking at. They'll look at public works contracts and things like that based on a capital project within the city that's being that was selected. They can't pay without our final approval of the project. That's one. Then the audit division, that's the division I worked in. That's the largest division in the office, and we're the ones that conduct the financial audits of the city and the school district and all the city departments. We have an investigations unit. The investigations unit was the unit that looked at the homestead exemption. We have a policy unit, and they go to city council. They go to the city council meetings, see what's going on in city council, and to have that partnership. That if they need information in order to create a policy, if they're going to do something that changes the charter or whatever, I want to provide them with an independent analysis so they can make good decisions. My first deputy, he came from the unions from DC 33 and 47 and represented the unions on the pension board.
1: It's interesting. John, do you have a question?
2: Yeah, and it's probably a question that maybe not for Christy, but I always find it curious. Go ahead. I always find it curious that how is it determined? And again, forgive me if this is an inappropriate question. How is it determined that some cities are poor and some cities are not? And when you look at some of the tables out there, it seems like Philly makes the list of being one of the poorest big metro areas in the country. And I don't understand how that is determined. And I'm not sure, Christy, if you know the answer to that. But I always see that, and it's kind of disappointing because I live here, and I don't like to hear that our city is poor.
0: Right. I think it's based on federal income guidelines. That's my only guess. I mean, I'm not part of who's putting that out there, but I believe it's based on federal income guidelines.
1: That's an interesting question. When we think about obviously the city budget, the city budget is huge, right?
0: Yes.
1: But still, obviously, and you mentioned labor. One of the things. So, how does your office typically, balance when you're dealing with sort of special interest groups like labor and the city of Philadelphia, because in a sense you're independent, right? I mean, in other words, you're looking at the numbers as they are. You're not walking in there with a preconceived, opinion. Talk about how you, you kind of balance that and what your relationship is, for example, with the mayor's office. And do you ever get the opportunity to give him some good news?
0: Our relationship with, there's always a wall. When I was deputy controller, there's a wall between politics and what our office does. Sure. All we wanted to do was, you know, are you doing it in accordance to the rules, the regulations, try and I always felt that what I did benefited the city taxpayer, that ultimately that opinion on the financial statements would cause the city to be able to borrow money in bonds or not. A clean opinion meant a good bond rating. A bad opinion meant not. But if it was a bad opinion, that it is what it is.
1: Right. And to those, when you talk about the wall, yeah. I assume obviously that you know, you talk about the mayor's office, the city council, they understand that obviously that, yes. You know, in other words, that's not your burden to lay out there. I mean, right. People may not like the answer they get, but you're just reading the report. Okay.
0: That's my life.
1: Exactly. And you find that more often that people, obviously, they've been in government for their whole entire adult life. Right. Do you find that's the case?
0: You know, I feel like if you're honest and open, when I first started, and I remember having to go up to a department head and tell them, you know, the findings that I had. And this one audit supervisor just gave me very good advice that I've always kept with me, that he's like, Christy, it is what it is. And you just tell them what you found. It's factual. And having that communication with the stakeholders, it makes a world of a difference. It makes the difference between accepting our audit recommendations and getting them to implement our findings, which is ultimately my goal. My goal is not, will never be about getting my name out there. It's always about doing the right thing and getting management to implement our recommendations. I love it when I can, I had a taste of this when I was an audit director. I was asked, it was when the first female firefighter died in at a fire. And the controller at the time asked me to audit the policies of the fire department. And so we looked at the time, the fire department was browning out firehouses throughout the city. And they were also transferring the senior most firefighter into other areas of the city. And what that was doing was it was taking that knowledge in that firehouse, and it could have been someone in South Philly, and then you move them to Center City or Northeast Philly. The houses, the buildings, they're all different. I mean, those firefighters, they know where the low-hanging wires are. They know where there's a sharp corner. They know the structure of the house. Does it have an alleyway? Does it have a basement? Does it have, windows, or where the windows are, the structures of the house?
1: That's so interesting because, mm-hmm. You're talking about when they were shutting down the firehouses for different areas and all.
0: Yes.
1: I mean, that was a terrible time. Do you ever find yourself in that situation where you're kind of, all right, let's take another look at this because we want to see if we can find, I mean, if there's something there that, you know, I mean, that, you know, that would allow us to be able to, you know, keep these places open also, not just policy and math, but also really, I mean, I know you guys are digging, you've got, but did you find yourself in those situations?
0: Yeah. So one of the things, I think that this is why public safety is so important to me, because at what cost is public safety? And the mayor put those policies in there because he wanted to cut overtime at the time. And what we found was it overtime didn't decrease. And you browned out. We made sure that through our testing, you know, did this firehouse? Did it take a firefighter longer to reach the scene of a fire? Of course it did. Of course it did. And what was worse was not if the firehouse in your neighborhood was browned out. If it was a neighboring one, and your fire truck was called to a scene if an ambulance couldn't get there and the fire truck went there instead, and then you have something in your neighborhood and that fire truck's not there, and then they have to go from somewhere else. And so when we released that report, the mayor and the controller both stood together and ended both those policies when we released the report. And that's when I got a taste of what a performance audit can do for the city and for public safety. And I've loved it ever since.
1: Wow. I can tell you, there is an endless amount of, and I know it's like you're on the hot, like we're asking you all these questions, but I appreciate it. I want to ask you one question on the way. I know obviously we're rolling down, but what's the one thing, and this will be our final question, obviously Philadelphia's financial condition that you think the average taxpayer may not know about, but probably should.
0: The one thing that, well, I do believe that our current mayor is trying to clean the city, that she is trying to be, do her campaign promise of clean and green. So I have seen an improvement in that. There is an increase in spending from that too. So we are looking at that.
1: So that must be amazing for you though.
0: What's
1: that?
0: I also believe that I'd like to see wage taxes and BERT come down. Because I'd like to see, I'd like to attract businesses in the city. That's probably.
1: It dawned on me that while political campaigns are going on, you must sometimes be sitting here like, because everybody's making promises. The one person going, oh man. we know how that goes. Yeah. Well, listen. John, I know John's having some technical problems, so apologize for that, John. But I want to thank our Philadelphia City Controller, Christy Brady, for being on the broadcast and the job you do every day. And I know we spent a little bit more time.
0: It was great.
1: But we're also going to, get you back on the labor show. And obviously, on behalf of John Zervanos, okay, we want to thank you for being on the show.
0: Absolutely. Anytime, Joe, anytime you want me on, I am there. And thank you, John, for the tough questions, too.
2: I apologize for these technical problems.
1: That's all right, buddy. Well, we'll put that in the city budget and see if we can work on it. I want to thank everybody for tuning into the Legal and Labor Show here on WWDB Talk 860. We want to thank our city controller, Christy Brady, for being our guest. On behalf of John Zervanos, I'm Joe Dougherty, and of course our city controller, Christy Brady. Have a great day, everybody.

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8: Welcome to São Paulo, Brazil, the largest city in the Southern Hemisphere. 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
9: Every one of us is a walking museum of sports. 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And the Museum of Sports show is on the air and ready to go there with you. I'm Doug Scheimel. 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Ladies and gentlemen, Philadelphia's Greatest Showman, Mr. Lou Scheinfeld. Lou, how you doing?
10: I'm doing great. I'm very excited about and very nervous about the Phillies. I don't know where they're going to be, who they're going to play. Are they going to be the top wild card, the second, the third? I don't think they could fall out of it. That's going to be a difficult. But we remember 1964.
9: Oh, yes. Collapses. Yeah, collapses not isolated to just one season. So, nothing's easy. As any Philly sports fan knows, nothing comes easily. Hey, coming up today on the big program, New York Times bestselling author and West Philly native Omar Tyree on his latest football fiction, Touchdown in Brazil. And in our second segment with our second guest today, we've got incredible sports art from the man that a lot of pro athletes want to paint their portraits. Jordan Spector is going to be here on the big show. And our King of Sports Collectibles is here, and Lou is going to try to stump the guru with sports trivia. Nick DePaccia Jr. is on the Museum of Sports show. But up first, as always, Lou is mad as hell, and he is just not going to take it anymore. Lou, what is happening? What is your complaint?
10: College football coaches, they think they're God. Well, maybe they are God on their campus. They're such egoists, and they're so into it. Each one of these guys has 100 assistants, right? And all the technology in the world. So they are obligated at the end of a half to spend 11 seconds, not whatever it is, with a sideline reporter who stands there and asks a couple of questions, and they go. Well, they can't wait to get away. They're rude. They're ignorant. They cut the interviewer short, and the people are just trying to do their jobs, and they run away, and they're gone. You know who was the best ever I ever saw? Jay Wright. He took his time. Yep. He was relaxed. He was in the championship. You know, he wasn't playing in a BYO league. He was playing for the NCAA. He took his time, and he looked at the interviewer. He respected them. Football coaches, basketball coaches, other than Jay Wright, a lot of them are ignorant. I'll use that word.
9: Yeah. Now, it's a sideline reporter's a thankless job, and I think they're obligated by TV contract money. You've got to stop and talk to our sideline reporter. He or she will ask you two quick questions, and then you can leave. At least pretend you're interested. Hey, the Museum of Sports wants you to win tickets to the Eagles, Sixers, Flyers, and Phillies game. And Shane, we've got a promo screen for that one. It is our second blockbuster raffle grand prize. Second prize is going to be all expenses paid trip to Philly spring training for four people. Third prize is going to be a 70-inch flat screen and catered party for the Super Bowl. Raffle tickets are just $20 and benefit the Museum of Sports Philadelphia. Just message me or the Museum of Sports on Facebook, X, or LinkedIn, and we will get you our raffle ticket, get you your raffle tickets. And then we want to make certain that you visit the Museum of Sports Sports Founders of Philadelphia exhibit inside the east entrance at Philly City Hall. We've got a graphic for that one too, Shane. It is a fantastic mosaic art exhibit just inside the east entrance of Philadelphia City Hall from fantastic mosaic artist Jonathan Mandel. Find out all things Museum of Sports Philadelphia by going to themuseumofsports.org. Well, our first guest, you see him there in the Zoom box. He is the best-selling author who often takes kind of gritty urban fiction and moves it in all sorts of different directions over the years. 30-some-odd books, I think. Did I see that number right? And now he has moved that sort of gritty urban fiction onto the NFL gridiron in his latest novel, Touchdown in Brazil. It looks at sort of a family and fatherhood through the NFL. Well, a proud product of West Philadelphia, a big Museum of Sports show. Welcome to Mr. Omar Tyree. Omar, how are you, man?
11: Hey, thanks for having me on. And I want to correct you guys immediately. I'm not just a writer of urban fiction. I wrote a whole lot of different pieces. You don't have 30 books of the same thing. Also done the Mary Berry, Marion Berry of D.C. I also wrote his autobiography. So, yeah, you know, but I've done a lot more writing than urban gritty fiction.
9: Oh, yeah. Well, quite honestly, an example of gritty urban fiction. His full story, it's a crazy one. If a lot of folks remember Marion Barry.
11: Yeah,
9: Hey, I gotta tell you, you know, growing up in West Philly, and frankly, Lou grew up in West Philly, you had little choice but to grow up a Philadelphia sports fan. What are some of your earliest or favorite sports memories, Omar, from your childhood or teens?
11: Well, we grew up with Bill Burgie, so we were defensive players. We liked to hit hard, so we were fighting over the number 66 jersey when you played linebacker. Everybody wanted that number. And, of course, you had Ron Jaworski, you know, Harold Carmichael, and then Wilbert Montgomery with the number 31. You know, he never made the Hall of Fame, but we loved him as well. So those were the main four guys. But everybody wanted to wear Bill Burgie 66 if you hit hard on defense. And we were hard hitters from West Philly.
9: Oh, yeah, absolutely. Well, we had last week we had Chuck Bednarik's son-in-law on, old Concrete Charlie number 60, the last of the 60 Minute Men. He was a little bit before your generation. He was a little bit before my generation, too. But it is a hall of fame, nonetheless. But did you play sports growing up? You've been a lifelong athlete.
11: Yes, I did. I played football. In fact, I moved from West Philly to Mount Airy. And next to Mount Airy was an area called West Oak Lane. And you asked about memorabilia. If you guys can see this, I played the West Oak Lane Wildcats for 4 years. And we won 3 championships. And the first championship I won was at Franklin Field, 1979. We played the Capitola Cowboys, a bunch of Italians and Blacks from South Philly. And those guys were rugged. We won the game 7-6. It was a 1-point game. I was the smallest guy on the team because I was heavy. I was a thick dude that weighed a lot. And so I was 10 years old playing with 12-year-olds. They were all like 90, 100 pounds by then. I was still like 81 pounds. So I only got in the game for 2 plays. But that was my first championship, the Oak Lane Wildcats. I moved uptown to Mount Airy and played for West Oak Lane.
10: Hey, Omar, good to see another Philadelphia guy. But I have to correct our guru here, Doug Scheimel. I was not from West Philly. I was from Brewerytown, 30th and Girard. Right. West Philly was a suburb. Okay. But anyway, Omar, great to see you, man. You're an accomplished writer, football player, you name it now. And so glad to have you on the show.
11: Good deal. Yeah, well, West Philly, by Omar, the way, they have a $10 million facility. Go ahead.
9: You didn't start out wanting to be a football player, an athlete?
11: Yeah. When you're an urban kid, man, and you play something, I played football very well. So we all wanted to play professional football. In fact, I went to the University of Pittsburgh in 87, and I had dreams of walking on a team. I was running track. I had just played Central High School with the Lancers. We lost to Frankfurt 13-7, and then Kevin McCoy, he went on to Temple. He won a championship over Bartram 48-6. So that was our championship. The championship game was between Central and Frankfurt that we lost in the rain on Northeast Field out there 13-7. We had guys crying and all of that. And then I went to college. NFL had a strike that year, 1987, freshman year of college. And I'm on campus, and we had a guy by the name of Mike Godfrey that was the coach. He went on national television because we had guys that left school early to get on these scab teams for the NFL. So we had like 4 guys that left Pitt, and we all want to play professional football. So our coach got on national television and said that should have not been allowed to happen. They should have not been allowed to leave school early. Dude, I was livid. Like, wait a minute. Man. We come to school to be professionals. You know, a lot of us get to school to go pro, and this guy's now lambasting kids that went pro early because they had an opportunity with the scab teams. And so I became political immediately, and I was always a talker writer. And so I still love football, but the politics of college, you didn't have no NIL deals back then.
12: I was just going to say
11: coaches could do whatever they wanted, and then they would make you sit out a year, even if you went to a new school. And then they would make all kind of money off you. You out of your scholarship, you're back out on the streets. And I said, man, so the NIL thing is wonderful for the kids now.
12: Well, you know, it's interesting. We've sort of debated that back and forth because you've got guys that were, you know, they wanted to go. They got cut at the end of summer. The LSU guys went back. Judge said, I think, no, you can't. So they weren't on the roster. But as you say, for a lot of the athletes, it's kind of a godsend. Other people say they're taking advantage of NIL and the system and eligibility. But a lot of those players, once you got cut at the end of summer, unless you went off to Canada or world football or whatever, that European football, you were screwed. You were done.
11: Yeah. Well, now, you know, even with the economics, I've read a lot of articles. The guys that have NIL deals now understand how to manage their money when they get into the pros. And so I'm reading this and I'm fascinated because a lot of these guys, when they couldn't have money, they would go from zero to $3 million. But now, it was crazy. Now they're going from 300 or 700 to 3 million. So now they understand I'm not going to go crazy with my money. And so I said, wow, this is actually benefiting these athletes so they don't go broke after the first 5 years of being pro.
12: Well, Lou and I have talked about this. Colleges and pros have gotten a lot better at coaching athletes how to save, how to invest, how to preserve capital, and don't just pay it out to the posse. Because we've Philly is littered with, you know, broke, you know, Hall of Fame athletes. Allen Iverson, for one,
11: he has a Reebok deal that's going to pay him. He's going to be all right.
12: I hope so.
11: I read up on his Reebok. That was an excellent deal he redid.
10: He's in good shape. Good shape.
12: Oh yeah. So you're at Pitt, but you're studying pharmacy there.
11: Yeah,
12: and
11: my
12: then
11: mom was
12: you end up going to Howard. And is that kind of when the writing started to pique your curiosity and all of a sudden you went?
11: No, I was writing at Pitt. I was already writing. When we first went to Pitt, they tested us on reading and writing skills and they were asking us open-ended questions. Tell us about your family. Tell us about your neighborhood. Tell us about your hobbies. And when they did that, they put the writing in my hands as opposed to, you know, reading a book and you're supposed to write about the book that you didn't like in the first place. When they asked me to write about me and West Philly and Mount Airy in the 1980s, you know, the 1980s was some exciting years, man. That was the whole drug era, the whole Reaganomics era. Everybody was outside. It was dramatic. And so I started talking about hanging outside and going to house parties and girls and all the lingo as a freshman at Pitt. And it elevated me to the highest level of English. And then all the teachers were like, yo, this dude is exceptional with storytelling. So by the time I got to Howard, I already knew I was going to be a writer. So I left Pitt because I said, you know what? The football thing, let me shelve that. Now I'm going to be a writer. And the great Toni Morrison came out of Howard University and a whole lot of other people. So I wanted to go to the HBCU and compete with supposedly the sharpest black people in the country. It's like the Harvard of black America. So I went there and I wanted to compete as a writer.
12: Well, you graduated cum laude from Howard. You go out and work for a couple of newspapers. You do your kind of print journalistic dues paying.
11: Right.
12: And in somewhere along the line, because this is in your entrepreneurial thing, you had a hip hop album.
11: Yeah, I did a lot of that. We had Jill Scott is out of Philadelphia.
12: I
11: met her. Yeah, we were in the poetry club before she started doing music. She's a girls high girl, which is right up the street from Central.
12: Oh, sure.
11: So we're all academic people. And she was doing poetry. I was doing poetry. And they would have music. They got the DJs right there with us. We're on microphones and stuff. So they'll play music in between. So at that time, I started listening to a lot of instrumental jazz albums. And then now you got all that moodiness. And so now you're thinking, what can I say to the moodiness? And so, yeah, I would sink into whatever the jazz record is saying. And then we had instrumental hip-hop records. And just like hip-hop guys, you listen to the beat and you get a feeling from the beat and then you write to it. Yeah. So I did a whole album with that, with hip-hop, you know, spoken word, and in R&B. Of course, we're from the R&B town of Philadelphia, Gamble and Huff. So I know that too. So yeah, that's part of my pedigree.
12: They're still working on getting that Gamble and Huff Museum, and maybe we'll combine that with the Museum of Sports, Lou.
11: Yeah, that would be awesome.
12: Oh, hell yeah. So, and you were also self-publishing. You did that for a long period of time. You'd go out and they'd give you a bunch of books. You'd have to sell them. And it sort of taught you the grassroots of the industry. But
11: it's just the Philadelphian spirit, man. You think about us selling pretzels and newspapers all the kiosk stands and stuff, hot sausages. We're always selling stuff in Philly. You know, in fact, this ring right here, I got this ring right here, Italians, 13th and Market. You get $50, give me $50. I only got $40. Give me 50. You got all right, take it down to 38. I can get it for $40. 1986. This ring is like, 40 years old from the Italians on 13th and Market. I'm a West Philly kid. You get off the 31 bus right there at 13th and Market, and there used to be a whole corridor of jewelry stores and clothing stores. The arcade was right there. So I'm a Philadelphia guy still wearing that Italian gold ring on me.
10: Hey, Omar, I'm hearing that you've done everything in life except you have a radio show or a podcast because you are good. You know, I would listen to you.
11: Well, you know, I have a podcast right now called The Retro Movement, and retro means flashback, the classics. I'm 57 right now, but I grew up with my aunts and uncles because my mother was the oldest of 8 and my father was the oldest of 4 during the baby boom era. So even though I wasn't from the baby boom, if you say, hey, man, watch the nephew, and I'm with the aunts and uncles, so I felt like I grew up with them. And so then I had cousins too, so I was always around stories, always around older stuff. So I was 5 going on 12, 12 going on 19, because I was always around older people who had more information, and I would suck up the information, so I was faster than most kids my age. And so, yeah, when you start talking about, I just know a lot of stuff. You can't write books if you don't know. So you have to ask the question, you have to do the research, and then you have to have confidence that you know enough to write a book on it. And I've been doing that since, 19 years old was my first 2 books.
12: Absolutely. You really kind of struck pay dirt with, I guess, the Fly Girl trilogy. You mentioned the incredible story of Marion Barry, which you wrote with him. But Fly Girl was really, that was a big new genre for you because it kind of told that 1980s story. Yeah. You used the term in an interview I saw. You said you grew up in a neighborhood where there was a little bit more means and a little bit more money, but you had a term for it, like a move-up neighborhood or something like that. What did you call that?
11: Well, I just said I came up in West Philly. I moved to Mount Airy at 9. And when I moved to Mount Airy, we had driveways, we had trees, we had grass. Oh, my goodness. And then I went to Catholic school. So as soon as I got up there, now I'm going, and my parents are telling them, we're paying for this, we're paying. So when they tell you that every day, you know, like, okay, now they're paying for me to go to school as opposed to going to public school. And then I wanted to go to Central because that was the top academic school in the city. So I always wanted to compete. But yeah, I moved from the bottom of West Philly, which is right around the art museum. We could walk across the bridge to the art museum, and we did that a lot. And so then I moved to Mount Airy, where we had 3 football teams, the West Oak Lane Wildcats, the Ivy Hill Saints, and the Northwest Bantams, all within 2 miles of each other. So that's a money area, man. You know what I mean? Black people moving on up, you know, regular houses, regular families, working families and whatnot. My father and mother worked. And so, yeah, that was a move up. So that's where Fly Girl came from.
12: Fly Girl,
11: when the 1980s hit, everybody wanted to do jewelry and earrings.
12: It was the excess,
11: clothes.
12: You know.
11: Yeah.
12: Oh,
11: excess,
12: yeah.
11: Definitely.
12: Oh, hell yeah. So you've delved in all of those genres. So where, and we ran the clip off the top, you were probably logging in right around that time, but it was the opening of the 2024 Eagles-Packers Sao Paulo game on TV. Where did Touchdown in Brazil come from? Because that is such it's an interesting sort of concept to plug in this sort of convergence of 3 families.
11: Right. Well, first of all, if you have a game out of town, you got people that travel. I went to an Eagles game against the Rams in L.A., and we took over the stadium. You had green stuff everywhere. So they go out there. They're going to eat. They're going to hang out. They're going to take over L.A. They're not just going to go and leave for the game and go back home. So you're hanging out in the city. So if you're going to do that with Brazil, there's no way in the world you're going to go to Brazil and just go to the game and leave. You're going to go there, you're going to eat the food, you're going to enjoy the culture, you might make a vacation out of it. And so I said, okay, we got Philadelphians going to Brazil, for a vacation and a football game. And we got Green Bay people going to Brazil for a vacation and a football game. And then we have the Brazilians who know that we're all coming. And so now, what if I have a Brazilian that has a sports bar and he wants to make sure he can get the Americans to come into a sports bar? Well, of course, he's going to promote and advertise that he's going to be showing those games. And so I put all these individuals together and they all learn from each other. And then we all can learn from traveling and going to games and then more about the sport of football, because now they have flag football coming and all the countries have to learn how to play that. And they were in Brazil teaching the kids how to throw a football and catch a football to

0: bet on the game, because now everything they do, you're going up and down with your emotions. And I got him doing that at the game. He's going up and down every time. Now, Saquon, this jersey I'm wearing, if you can see it, Saquon ended up scoring 3 touchdowns that game. It's a special jersey from the scheme. That's some art guys in Philadelphia that do special work. But he scored 3 touchdowns in that game, which became excellent for bettors because, of course, you're thinking about Saquon in his first Eagles game. Is he going to score 1, 2, or 3? He scored 3. So that's money in the bank right there.
1: But this sounds, it sounds like it's just kind of more of a feel-good type of piece. You know, it's just,
0: you know, we won the game. Yeah, and then you go down there, you got the Eagles fans singing that fly, Eagles, fly thing every time we score. They scored 5 touchdowns and they won the game. So now the Brazilians are down there listening to it. Fly, Eagles, fly on the road. 6 times. So now the Brazilians are like, what the heck is going on? I got us singing it on the airport. I got us singing it in the subway. They got subways down there. So you got Eagles fans singing that stuff, and it's the only song in the NFL. Everybody knows it. And once we won a Super Bowl, now everybody, oh, that Philadelphia song. So it's just phenomenal. And then the fact that Philadelphia is such a passionate city, and Brazil is a passionate country. So they fed off of that. Wow, they sent the right people for Brazilians to feed off the energy of these Philadelphians. Man, oh, yeah. I love it. And I understand it because I'm a Philadelphian, so y'all hearing it right now.
1: Is there going to be – now, this came out over the summer. You're going to be doing some book signings around the area. Is this something that do you like – out of all the genres you've done, it sounds like you get all jacked up when you talk Eagles and football. Is this going to be maybe a – is there going to be a sequel to this thing?
0: I would love to do more sports books. Of course, the NFL has 9 international games. We're going to definitely be in Australia. You know that because Melada, they already have the rights. Probably next year, the Eagles are going to be in Australia. Okay, so I would love to write more books, but I like a lot of sports. I would like to write, you know, Shikari Richardson's book on track and field. Then you got Angel Reese out of Baltimore with the WNBA. You got some. I wanted to write Allen Iverson's story before he did it. And I sat down with his lawyer when I was still in my late 20s. And his lawyer, Woody, was out of Virginia Beach area. And he told me I wanted to do a one-on-one, you know, like the regular interview. He said, let me tell you, Omar, if Allen Iverson knows that you're upset with him because he missed the time or he feels that you feel your time is more important than his, then it's out. And I'm sitting there thinking, okay, so I wait for Allen Iverson and he's late. And then I tell him, hey, man, you're supposed to start at 6. And then he gets mad at me for checking him. And now he doesn't want to. I said, how in the world would I be able to do that? You know, I was told that Allen Iverson, I'm reading his book now, Misunderstood. He is a very hard guy to work with. Very hard. I still love him. But that would have been a headache to try to have any type of authority over his life while you're working on that book.
2: Yeah, well, he was hard to guard, and he's hard to deal with. Yeah.
1: Oh, God, yeah. Oh, well, he was late, and I would harken back to practice. Practice? Yeah. What do we need practice? Yeah.
0: Well, it was something else, because what he was saying was true. We're talking about practice. He wasn't saying that he didn't like practice. He's saying we have a daggone interview, and you're asking me about practice all things. You're asking me about, and that's what people couldn't understand that wasn't there. He's just saying, why are we talking about practice instead of the game? That's all he was saying, and it went viral.
2: He got a bad rap for that.
0: Yeah, he became viral as ever, but he's a hard guy to deal with. Allen Iverson, he's one of them one-in-a-lifetime guys.
1: Yeah. Hey, before we go, I didn't know if you gathered any sports memorabilia in your personal collection over the years.
0: Well, again, I'm going to show that. That's the biggest sports memorabilia I got right there.
1: That's an all-star thing right
0: Wildcats.
1: There. Where are you? Now, you're down at the bottom.
0: There. I was 12 at that time, and we were a championship team. We won 19-6 over Frankfurt. Kevin McCoy, look up that name. He ended up playing for Temple. He was a legend, dude. At the Little League, he was a legend at Frankfurt High School, and then he became a Temple. He was only like 5'9", playing receiver and running back. That dude was legendary, and I had to play him every because I guess he got to be a 69 baby, too, so he's the same age as me. I had to play against that dude in Little League and then high school. And then when I went to Pitt, I saw him on Temple's team. When I'm in the stands rooting for Pitt, he's on the daggone field, and he's only 5'9", maybe like 160 pounds. Kevin McCoy.
1: Oh, absolutely. Hey, you can find

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1: Books
0: author and cum laude Howard graduate and former newspaper reporter and fly girl author and Touchdown in Brazil author and podcaster, Omar Tyree. We cannot thank you enough for being on the Museum of Sports show. We'd love to have you get involved with the museum here in Philly.
1: Thanks for having me, guys. There you go, right there. Thanks for having me.
2: All right.
0: Thanks, Omar.
1: You got it.
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6: I'm Pat Gallen, and today we're going to talk about art. 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I mean, I'm talking about important names like Allen Iverson, Brandon Graham, Brian Dawkins, Brad Lidge, who was just...
0: here on the Museum of Sports show on Talk 860 and Facebook Live, brought to you every week by the Depatchi Franklin Cardiovascular Center. 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I'm Doug Scheimel, along with Lou Scheinfeld. Our next guest was a walk-on football player for the Temple Owls. When fate sort of comes along, as it often does, and it changed his life and his career forever, the result is amazing sports art. And he is the man that pro athletes want to paint their portraits. Ladies and gentlemen of Big Museum of Sports show, welcome to Mr. Jordan Spector. Jordan, how are you, man?
7: Good. How are you guys doing? Appreciate you having me on today.
0: Just peachy, just peachy. You took sort of a bizarre roundabout path that eventually kind of took you to the art world. but you were, like our previous guest, you were kind of like an all sports guy. What sports did you play?
7: So growing up, I played soccer actually when I was a kid. That's what the parents got me into, a little bit of baseball as well, but no football actually until I was maybe 10. And then football was really my main focus through high school and then going into college, which was not planned. But yeah, it was mainly just football and track eventually that I focused on.
0: Football, so did you have visions of like a pro career, or did you think, you know, college would be good and then I'll move on to, you were studying what, kinesiology or what were you studying in Temple?
7: Yeah, so at Temple, I studied kinesiology because I wanted to become a physical therapist. That was kind of the educational route I took. And it's a great career path. It was something that helped me many times in football to recover and get back to the field. Yeah. And I think it's an amazing gift to be able to provide to an athlete. So I love that career path still. But art kind of took over at some point. And yeah, it was kinesiology at Temple. So
0: that was art was sort of like the secret passion that you had, because I know when I was growing up in Connecticut, I played football, but I was also in theater projects and plays in high school. And then I would also do music, and I was moving among these different circles, but you had to kind of keep them discreet, because in those days, the jocks didn't understand the actors, who didn't understand the orchestra guys.
7: Yeah, well, it's funny, you know, I've met quite a few current and former athletes who are talented creatives as well. So I feel like for whatever reason, we keep it as a hidden talent. And I just did it for fun. You know, it was enjoyable for me. It's therapy for me to create. And, you know, here I am all these years later. It's what I do for a living.
0: So your Temple, you walk on, you get injured. And it was almost as if fate was sitting down going, okay, Jordan, We've made up your mind for you.
7: Yeah, you know, God works in mysterious ways. And at that time, it was devastating for me because I put in so much work to walk on at Temple. Because when I went to Temple, I didn't plan to play football. I got recruited by smaller schools, no Division I programs. And when I got there, I discovered they have a walk-on program, not just invited walk-ons, but you could show up to a tryout and show what you can do.
0: Yeah.
7: And sure enough, I showed up to that. I made the team, and it was a dream come true, because not a lot of kids from my school went Division I. And it was just amazing accomplishing that. And then for it to end really sucked. But, you know, it led to this art path, because that was the first time when I got hurt that I started doing art again afterwards. But the first time I did it of sports, because it was a way for me to still channel my passion for football in a different way. And that led to me doing work for guys who I played with at Temple, some big names that still play in NFL, like Deion Dawkins, Hassan Reddick, guys that I played with back then who ended up having incredible careers. So that's kind of how I got my feet wet and just kind of never looked back from there.
0: What was the injury? Was it knee?
7: You know, I never had too many bad bodily injuries. It was concussions that really scared me and spooked me. I had several. Yeah, I had several in high school that were due to bad equipment, to be honest with you. And then in college, my senior year of high school, I brought my own helmet, had no issues. And then I came to college, didn't have any issues. And eventually I got another concussion. And, you know, when you're honest with the doctor about how many concussions you've had, you know, they're always going to advise like, hey, like you could consider walking away and save your brain health. Which is ultimately what I decided, because I just didn't see a great shot at making the NFL, and things of that nature. And, you know, it was such a hard decision. I was really emotional for a couple of weeks after.
0: But I'll tell you what, and certainly in retrospect, in the last 15, 20 years, with all the emphasis on CTE and you know, trying to come up with a you know, cure while people are still alive instead of donating brains, or finding out too late that there's been issues with it. So it's one of those things that more and more athletes are walking away while they can A, still walk away, and B, like a Robert Smith, who was a running back for the Vikings, he wanted to go to medical school while he could still function, you know, intellectually. And so it's probably, I know it was heartbreaking for you, but it's one of those sort of, I'm in it for the long game, and the art was your thing. You get the, I'm going to share some of your photos here. You get the Jordan sports art thing going, and it's pretty wild looking. Did you know the subjects that you wanted to do? Obviously, Philly guy, so you know you've got that sort of focus there. But do the images just come to you? Do you take them from like stills, or do you take them from video replays? I mean, where does the imagery come from?
7: That process has evolved from over the years. But yeah, I usually do a pretty deep dive research process myself, where I'm looking at different images. And then I'm even, depending on the project, I'm watching highlight tapes and stuff like that, really just to get in the zone and to put myself in the shoes of that player or that moment, and really just get into a different mindset and mind space of like, what's the purpose of that moment? What's the purpose of that player? What are they trying to give off? You know, and a lot of my work emphasizes a lot of energy and passion, which I think is one of the reasons we love the game so much, because there's, you know, whenever you get to see that, that's what it's all about, you know, the energy, the camaraderie, the leadership, all that. Yeah.
0: And this is sort of a composite piece right here. This is like an Eagles fever dream piece right here. It's made up of individual sort of kind of composite championship teams. Here you've got a Concrete Charlie, and you got Harold Carmichael, and you got a Vermeil.
7: And that's only one-fourth of it.
0: Oh, yeah, you got Mike Quick in there.
2: Hey, Jordan, where's that hanging now?
7: So the original piece that I made was actually commissioned, and it hangs in my client's home. It's 14 feet. It hangs on his wall. And we did do an exclusive replica version of it that is half that size, 8 feet. And we made 52 of those. We still have a couple of those left. But Dr. DiPaci, I think, actually has one.
0: Yep.
7: Just trying to think of people you might know. But yeah, he has one. I kept one for myself. But yeah, the original is 14 feet. It took 2 years to finish this project. And yeah, still to this day, one of my biggest hits, putting that together.
2: This was a similar one done by the Phillies artist in Australia, I believe, 23 feet.
7: Jimmy Cooper.
2: It hangs at the at Citizens Bank Park. Yeah, and I have a 10-foot version of it hanging in the next room here. They're wonderful keepsakes. Takes a lot of work, I'll bet.
7: Yeah, it takes a lot of work, but man, does it feel good to finish something like that? Which is always the goal. Once you're pretty deep into it, it's like, man, I just need to get to the finish line on it. But yeah, it's actually really ironic. Jamie is a mentor of mine. He's become a good friend of mine. And we actually distribute that Dream Scene piece for him here in the States now. Now that my business has grown, I kind of brought it back into light for him, because, you know, all this time passed and it wasn't really known anymore. And now we offer that piece on our site, actually, which is a great companion to this piece that I made. And I have a 6 years one I did as well. But yeah, he was the inspiration behind that type of project, you know?
0: And it's not just commission work and sort of capturing the moment. You do a lot of commemorative type things, kind of card almost, collecting cards, trading cards.
7: Yeah. So in 2023, I expanded my company and started doing my own trading cards, a lot of which are just collaborated directly with the athlete. Usually pretty limited, like at the top of the website menu there, if you click Immortals, that'll show you a lot of the different projects we've done. If you scroll to the top there, just click that Immortals button. But the first one we did was Brian Dawkins, which I have a great relationship with him. And who better to launch that type of an initiative with than B-Dawk? You know, so all these 3 years have passed and we've done over 50 athletes that we've sold out of a lot of them. And it's been a lot of fun to add that part to my business, especially with how big that industry is now.
0: We have an artist on who does comic book sports art covers. He does these retro covers, Daniel Horine. And he does those drops like you do. You'll have a limited edition drop. When it sells out, it's gone. And, but that's absolutely fascinating. I know you have a heart out here. You can find out every, before we go, do you have one piece of sports memorabilia there you got in your collection there?
7: Yeah. You know, I actually do, ironically, I think Dr. Depache has one of these as well. I'll show you real quick if it even fits in the screen, but this big guy right here, if you can see it.
0: Oh yeah.
7: So I made this last year after the Snow Bowl two, as I call it. I was at this game and Saquon had that crazy touchdown. We made 10. This is a replica of the original 10 that are autographed by the entire starting offense from that game. We actually got snow from the field from that game from a company called The Realists. And I painted pieces of the, not the snow, I mean the grass, not the snow. I painted pieces of the grass into these 10 different replicas. So that's a pretty special one to me. That's one that I kept.
0: That's wild. That's wild. Yeah, Dr. Pachi is a big fan of yours, and we're a big fan of his too. He's one of our proud partners. You can find everything about Jordan's art at SpectreSportsArt.com. Fantastic sports artist, Jordan Spector. We cannot thank you enough for being on the Museum of Sports show. Our next segment is with Nick DePacha Jr., our King of Sports Collectibles.
7: Oh, my man.
0: But Jordan, we can't wait to have you involved in the Museum of Sports in some form or fashion. We want to thank our good friend David Dorn for connecting us today.
7: Yeah, thank you guys so much. This is great to be on and looking forward to being a part of the museum. It's going to be incredible.
0: Fantastic. Hey, man, come back anytime. We'll send you the audio and video links tomorrow.
7: Can't wait. Appreciate it.
0: Hey, thanks, when we guys. Come back, our King of Sports Collectibles, Lou's going to try to stump the guru with sports trivia when the Museum of Sports show continues right here on Talk 860 and Facebook Live. 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
0: We're back on the Museum of Sports show here on Talk 860 and Facebook Live. I'm Doug Scheinmel along with Lou Scheinfeld. 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Hey, up next is our King of Sports Collectibles, one of our proud partners in the Museum of Sports. Say hi to Nick DePacha Jr., everybody. Nick, how are you?
9: I can't complain. Every time I'm with you guys.
0: So we had on a sports artist that your family loves, Jordan Spector. He said he has that snowball picture from the Super Bowl season that he painted, a beautiful sort of montage type thing. Was that I can't remember if that was the backwards hurdle. I couldn't remember what it was. He has it signed.
9: He did do the backwards hurdle, I believe. Yeah. Yes. But that was from the Snow Bowl against the Rams, first round game that year.
0: He had it signed by the entire, I think, offense, Lou, did he say?
2: Yeah, by the offense, yeah.
0: What would the, in the aftermarket, what would something like that go for, Nick?
9: Oh, that would be signed by the whole offense. I would say 15,000.
2: Yeah. Ooh. He said he took pieces of grass from that game that had snow on it, and he worked the grass into the photograph, into the painting.
9: He's a very talented artist.
0: Oh, yeah. He is absolutely wonderful. Hey, Lou, if you're on your mark, get set, and Nick, if you're on your mark, get set.
9: I'm always ready. On my mark.
0: You ready?
2: And you were so on your mark last week that you corrected one of my questions that was incorrect in an Eagles publication. Nelson Aguilar did not make the Pro Bowl, as you said.
9: He did catch babies out of a burning building, though.
0: I was just going to make that. We had that guy on the show, if you remember, Nick, and I can't remember the guy's name. He's a fantastic guy.
2: That was probably the best catch he made in the NFL. Yeah. Or anyway,
9: I got that wrong. The guy who caught the babies is the one who said he caught them unlike Aguilar.
0: Out of a burning building. Okay.
2: Close enough. Here's an oddball question. In 1961, what city in New Jersey changed its name to Cherry Hill?
9: What city changed its name to Cherry
2: Hill? Yeah, what was the name of Cherry Hill before it became Cherry Hill in 1961?
9: I should know that because I lived there. This is
2: very
9: not
2: few
9: a
2: people know
9: question,
2: this.
9: Lou.
2: The answer is Delaware Township. Until 61, it was known as Delaware Township for 200 years.
9: All right, here we go.
2: Hey, listen, you know that Zach Wheeler struck out the first seven batters the other night to start a game. It was set a record for the Phillies. What Phillies pitcher is tied for the most in a game at 10?
9: All right.
2: In Major League Baseball with 10 consecutive strikeouts, not to start a game, but in game against
9: to
2: the
9: start
2: Mets.
9: The game. Not to start the game. Oh, you mean a reliever?
2: Not necessarily.
9: Was it Curt Schilling?
2: No, it was Aaron Nola.
9: Oh, okay.
2: Mm-hmm. 10 strikeouts against the Mets. All right, now that Wheeler struck out those seven, he went to 2,000 career strikeouts. Six other Phillies pitchers who spent considerable years with the Phillies also racked up at least 2,000 strikeouts. Six of them. How many can you name?
9: Okay, let's go with the obvious Steve Carlton.
2: Mm-hmm. Right.
9: Let's go with Aaron Nola.
2: Two.
9: That's two. I'm going to say Robin Roberts.
2: Three.
9: I'm going to go way back, and say Grover Cleveland Alexander.
2: Nope.
9: No.
2: Not according to my list.
9: This is just with the Phillies.
2: This is the people spent most of their career with the Phillies.
9: Oh, okay.
2: But,
9: Curt Schilling.
2: But like
9: Curt
2: Wheeler, Schilling. he had some with the Mets.
9: Okay, Curt Schilling.
2: Right. Robert Schilling, Carlton, Nova, and one more.
9: Jim Bunning?
2: Jim Cott.
9: Okay.
2: God, you pronounced it right. All right, now, with 2,000 strikeouts, Wheeler became the 76th, 86th, or 96th major league pitcher with 2,000 Ks. 76, 86, or 96?
9: 86.
2: 96 is the answer. All right. Now, also along this, pitchers Lizardo and Sanchez became the second pair of Phillies lefties to pitch 200 innings in the same season. Who were the other two left-handers?
9: You're giving me tough ones, but I think I know this one. Is it Cole Hamels and Cliff Lee?
2: It is. Bingo. Damn. Very good. Wow. Here's one. Tyrese Maxey led the NBA last year in fast break points. What superstar was second?
9: Last year.
2: Last season.
9: Oof. and fast break points. It's got to be a guy that's speedy.
2: That's pretty good to figure that out. Who told you that, Mom?
9: I think Paul did. Paul that's in the room here from Poland. Is it
2: the answer? The answer will surprise you.
9: The answer will surprise you. It will surprise me. Okay. Was it LeBron James?
2: It was LeBron James, and you weren't surprised. All right. How many championships did Michael Jordan's team win while he played for them?
9: That would be 6.
2: Exactly. That's how many rings he got. All right. Here's one going back to the 1949-50. What was the first team in the NBA, their inaugural season, to win the championship?
9: I believe it was the Lakers, Minneapolis Lakers.
2: It was the Minneapolis Lakers.
9: Or George Mikan.
2: Yeah, George Mikan is right. He wore glasses, knee pads. What player has won the most MVP awards in the NBA?
9: That would be Kareem Abdul-Jabbar.
2: With how many?
9: I want to say 6.
2: 6 is right. You are hitting it on the head, man.
0: On fire.
2: And what? Here's one you'll know. What head coach has the most NBA titles?
9: Red Auerbach. Red Auerbach.
2: Phil Jackson is the answer.
9: It's not Red Auerbach?
2: No. Phil Jackson has
9: that.
2: All right. We'll double check that. This book sucks. Okay. And how many championships for Phil Jackson?
9: Well, he has 9. I thought Auerbach had 11 or 13.
2: Well, he may. We'll have to check that. I'll have Nelson Aguilar check that out. Phil Jackson had 11 championships, according to my book.
9: 6 with the Bulls, 5 with the Lakers, yeah.
2: All right, there you go.
9: Including 3 three-peats.
2: What record did LeBron James break? Whose record, rather, to become the NBA's all-time scorer?
9: That would be the guy who has the most MVPs, Kareem Abdul-Jabbar.
2: Correct. Which player has made the most all-star teams in NBA history?
9: Oh, we're going to have to go with another guy that we just, yeah, it has to be LeBron.
2: And how many?
9: 21?
2: 22. 22. What player has won the most NBA titles in his career?
9: Which player? Bill Russell.
2: Bill Russell is right. Now we're getting near down to the last question. Here's one question, then we'll go with our favorite guy. When were NBA players allowed to start competing in the Olympics?
9: 1992, when the Dream Team was.
2: That is exactly right. And here's your Jorge Posada.
9: He came
2: back this year and made his debut as a coach. With what team?
9: Well, where are my ancestors from, Lou? Italia.
2: Probably South Philly. That is right. He was a coach for Italy.
0: Our guru bats it out of the park. That's all the time we've got this week. We want to thank our guest, author and West Philly native Omar Tyree, amazing sports artist Jordan Spector, and of course our king of sports collectibles, Nick DePaccia Jr. Don't forget to buy MOS raffle tickets as well as Lou's book, Blades, Bands, and Ballers. 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
2: These are.
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18: 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We are live with the Brian and Lee Show. So unbelievable, we could not make this stuff up, even if we tried.
19: And it's great to be back here on another Friday morning here in the Delaware Valley. I'm Brian.
20: I'm Lee.
19: And this is the Brian and Lee Show, coming at you on WWDB 860 AM. And welcome to October.
20: Red October.
19: Red October.
20: I guess.
19: Exactly. Well, you know, you got the red you got the red leaves, you got the orange leaves, you got falling leaves.
21: And you got the Phillies already messing with our lives.
19: Exactly. Of course. They just barely took the last wild card spot. But obviously the division series, not the division, the wild card series has been anything but chill.
20: Yeah.
19: Mm-hmm. In fact, the first game, I don't remember much what happened with the other games because the first game just tore me to pieces. The first thing that could have happened is the Phillies could have gone up 3-1. Bryce Harper hits a deep drive to right field, and it goes just foul.
20: Oh, wow.
19: and the Phillies get nothing in that inning. And then Derek Hill, the bottom of that inning, Derek Hill has a ball that's catchable. He leaps at the wall to try to get it, but he didn't have to leap. And because of that, it hit his wrist and went onto the ground. And that was the second Atlanta run.
20: Right. Right.
19: But then the Phillies came back, made it 3-2, but we found out the hard way that Duran cannot go two innings.
20: At all.
19: For some reason, he put him in there in the seventh and the eighth. And I've seen a lot of people saying, why'd you do that? And, of course, the rebuttal is, who do you trust with this bullpen?
20: Well, that's the problem, that we don't have much of a bullpen.
19: Yeah. Exactly. So whether it ends in Atlanta or if we can survive and maybe go on to the next round, next year the big thing would be to get some arms in the pen who we can actually trust.
20: Actually, I thought they did pretty well with the talent that they had.
19: Mm-hmm. Lizardo pitched 5 strong innings.
20: Yeah.
19: But this was his first start in a while, so they didn't want to let him go like 6, 7, 8 innings, and I think that could have made the difference if he was able to do that.
20: Yeah, because then you have to rely on
19: your bullpen arms.
20: Yeah.
19: Mm-hmm.
20: And Duran is a closer. He's not
19: right. He in worst case scenarios, he will get one out in the eighth inning and then go the full ninth.
20: Right. But
19: he has never done 2 full innings of relief.
20: No.
19: So and now you see why.
20: You're asking him to do something he hasn't done before.
19: Exactly. Not everybody's Tug McGraw. Not everybody can go 2 innings in relief.
20: Right. Oh, there weren't too many people like Tug McGraw.
19: Exactly.
20: I saw Tug McGraw.
19: Yeah, that's how we won the first World Series. Tug went 2 full innings.
20: Yep.
19: In the eighth and ninth.
20: He was the closer, man.
19: He was, yeah.
20: Yeah. He was great.
19: And apparently he said, if I hadn't gotten that last out, I was going to tell the coach to take me out. I had nothing left.
20: Huh. I didn't know that.
19: Yeah, exactly. Huh. Yeah, he knew his own arm.
20: Well,
19: so the wild card round is the best 2 out of 3 game match, just like most of my game shows back in the day. So I'm used to something like that. You get one, you're not necessarily out. So we'll see.
20: Keep hope alive.
19: Exactly. And if not, you know, you got the Eagles, maybe. They folded on Monday night, but that's just one game.
20: Well, you know, they've never done well. At least in the Jalen Hurts era.
19: On Monday nights?
20: On Monday nights.
19: Mm-hmm.
20: So, which I don't understand because you should be able to play the biggest show on earth.
19: Well, that's number one. Number two, they've done Sunday night football, and they've been fine there.
20: Yeah. But it must be something
19: about ABC and ESPN that they put something in the water that makes them not play well.
20: It was a sickening game.
19: It was.
20: Yeah, so.
19: Mm-hmm. Well, the sickening cheap shot on Hurts really hit him bad, hurt him bad.
20: Yeah, but he got up and played afterwards.
19: Yeah, exactly.
20: So
19: but
20: I don't think that affected him.
19: No, it didn't affect him, but it affected the team because they had to put Dalton in.
20: Yeah, I think they were poorly coached. Whatever the scheme is, this offensive coordinator scheme that he has, isn't working too well. I'm not thrilled with it. So you better come up and get a new scheme. Now this week they have, on Sunday, they have L.A.
19: That's right.
20: The L.A. Rams, which
19: should be a better game.
20: No, I don't think so. You should be a better game.
19: It should be.
20: LA's pretty damn good team.
19: Really?
20: Yeah.
19: I don't know. I haven't been paying attention, to tell you the truth.
20: I think it's going to be a tough team.
19: No,
20: tough
19: it's not.
20: Game.
19: It's not like Buffalo.
20: Well, I say that because it's a short week. They don't have, you know, the time to prepare like they normally would. And LA's a pretty good team. So we're going to see what happens.
19: Exactly.
20: Yeah.
19: And if they all fold, then we have the Sixers.
20: Right. And I think L.A. got beat last week. So they're going to be coming in looking for revenge.
19: But hopefully they'll remember last year and we'll end it the way we ended it that time on a blocked field goal.
20: Yeah, well, we stole it last year.
19: Literally stole it.
20: I wouldn't count on it, that happening, you know. So I don't know, you know.
19: I don't know either.
20: I wouldn't count on that happening, but it was a pretty bad game, you know.
19: All around,
20: All around. Philadelphia, I heard LeBron James' press conference, and he was talking about this, you know, that you got to be willing to put in the work.
19: That's right.
20: And you got to be able to.
19: Playing NBA Jam on PlayStation 5 is not putting in the work.
20: Right. So you got to, you know, if you're satisfied with being a okay player,
19: mm-hmm.
20: then that's what you're going to be.
19: Exactly.
20: But if you want more, if you want a championship ring,
19: mm-hmm.
20: that takes a certain amount of effort.
19: Exactly.
20: And you got to be able to work for it. I once saw Tony Robbins. You know who Tony Robbins is?
19: I remember the name, but I don't remember what he did.
20: And he's a motivational speaker.
19: Oh, okay.
20: So the difference between a great team and a championship team is only like this much.
19: Right, you know, like, exactly.
20: Like, but you got to be willing to put in the effort. Mm-hmm. And,
19: well, that's the total game of baseball. They say it's a game of inches.
20: Yeah. Well, and the same thing true for the other games.
19: For football.
21: I thought it was golf.
20: Golf is inches, too, yeah.
19: Well,
20: most sports.
19: Yeah, most, it's usually feet.
20: Yeah.
19: Not inches.
20: But.
21: Pool's definitely one of those as well.
19: Yeah, exactly. It's all about geometry.
20: What do you think? You think the Eagles just had a bad game, or?
21: I'm thinking that maybe they put up another building that's taller than Penn again.
20: Yeah. Yeah.
19: No. Well, let me ask you a serious question, Lee.
20: Yeah.
19: Were you really expecting them to go 17-0?
20: No. But I expected them to put on a better show than they put it on yesterday.
19: See, I think they got cocky because the regular quarterback didn't play.
20: What? Oh, yeah, well.
19: The regular in Chicago.
20: Well, that was the other thing. They put in their third-string quarterback, Case Keenum, who...
19: And and according to the Eagles, Case closed.
20: He's an old man, right? He can't play. He's an old man. But he beat him. He beat him bad. He whooped him.
19: Exactly.
20: So, there you go.
19: Go figure.
20: Hey, I got something.
19: We did something fun the other week.
20: Yeah.
19: Mm-hmm. We, thanks to the Broadcast Pioneers of Philadelphia for this, we went and took a tour of WABC Studios in New York City. And we also got to see a live taping of The View.
20: Which was really fascinating. It was really fascinating.
19: Exactly.
20: Well, I liked The View. Yeah, you know, I watched the show.
19: Yeah, I mostly did this trip to see the facilities and for Mom and Dad to go see The View.
20: Yeah. But it was spectacular. Mm-hmm. How they do the show.
19: Yeah, they shoot it out of order, first of all.
20: Well, yeah. But they do a live show.
19: Mm-hmm.
20: And that shot.
19: Yep. You know how they usually have deals and steals on every episode of The View? Or maybe you don't. But that's what's shot first. Then they shoot the ending. And then they shoot from the beginning all the way up till the middle of the show.
20: Yeah.
21: Okay. Is there a reason why?
19: Yeah, because for the deals and steals, which is the penultimate segment, They have to set it up and get rid of chairs and get rid of the table.
20: Right. So it takes a lot more.
19: So that way, you know, like you can get that out of the way and then bring the table back and you don't have to move it again.
21: I guess we have to be thankful that the hairstylists are able to work on the fly, make sure their hair is exactly as they need it to be.
19: Exactly.
20: Oh, they do that. Yeah, they do.
19: Yeah, they had the hair people. They had the makeup people.
20: They had like 20, 30 people, it seemed like, come in. But
21: decidedly bigger number than you guys have here.
19: Exactly.
20: Well, you know, I commented to Brian about that because when we shot our pilot for the game show, we had a lot of people, but not that many people.
19: There was the majority of the people were in the control room. There was only one person on the floor.
20: Yeah, we had a director. We had a
19: floor manager.
20: A floor manager, camera operator, audio person.
19: Right.
20: How many people is that?
19: It was about four, I think.
20: Yeah. So four or five people.
19: Mm-hmm. And they have that too. You know, they have camera people. They have an audio person.
20: Right. But they have all these other people too.
19: Yeah, but it's not just television cameras and cameras on a jib or on a dolly. You also have people who have the attached to yourself camera. I forgot the name of it, but that was the one that was made popular in Rocky.
20: The Steadicam.
19: The Steadicam, yeah.
20: Yeah. I noticed that.
19: Mm-hmm.
20: And they have a warm-up comedian there, which we don't have here.
19: Right, exactly.
20: But we allow you to be the warm-up comedian. So you make us laugh, so why not?
19: The warm-up guy, he was making fun of this one guy who wouldn't smile at all.
20: Yeah.
19: Called him Mr. Grumpy.
20: Yeah.
21: Thrilling. Very engaging, I assume, to talk down to your audience.
19: Mm-hmm.
20: Well, you know, it works for him, I guess.
19: I guess, exactly.
20: It was great fun, and then we took a tour of the facility.
19: Exactly. They showed us all the newsrooms, the commissary.
20: Yeah.
19: And Lee thought he was going to see David Muir.
20: Yeah, I was hoping. Yeah, because I liked David Muir.
19: Mm-hmm. On the world news.
20: We didn't see much of anybody walking around, but everybody was very nice.
19: Absolutely.
20: So let me ask you this. If you were interviewing somebody.
19: Mm-hmm. This is a question that came up during The View.
20: And the person you were interviewing brought in a cup of coffee.
19: Oh, not just a coffee, an iced coffee.
20: Oh, an iced coffee. Okay.
19: That was the big debate.
20: Would you think less of them?
21: No, people have a drink or whatever, so, you know, just let them have their coffee. It's not crazy, right?
19: No, they, the majority of people that they were talking to was saying, yeah, you have a nice coffee, bring it to an interview, you're lazy.
20: Well, I'm from the old school, as you know, so I think you when you go into an interview, you shouldn't be eating and drinking, stuff.
19: Mm-hmm.
21: Don't worry, got that one.
20: Got that one?
19: Yeah, you shouldn't be eating and drinking in in an interview.
20: No.
21: Unless, of course, we're talking about like some of those other shows like Hot Wings or something like that where they're eating specifically for that.
20: Yeah, so. Yeah, that's right.
19: Would you like to do a dab with me?
21: Oh, in this scenario, it's hilarious.
19: Yeah, 2 million Scoville.
20: Oh, gosh.
21: Okay. If we're talking about like a 60 minutes interview, sure, I fully understand that. But if it's just like a sit down and like a coffee talk interview, you'd expect there to be coffee, right?
19: Exactly.
20: No.
19: This is not The View.
20: This is a job interview.
19: This is a job interview.
21: We're talking job interviews. Yeah, absolutely.
19: This is not the View.
20: Yeah, this is not a show interview. This is for a job. You're interviewing for a job.
19: Yeah, I don't think you made that clear enough, apparently.
20: Oh, I'm sorry.
21: My mistake. It might seem a little unprofessional, but it also could be a power play on the person that's like, you know, coming in with a coffee, be like, here, let me set down my coffee here because I'm so relaxed about this interview. How's it going, boss man?
20: Yeah, I mean, one of the hosts said,
19: find out how they take their coffee.
20: Yeah, I would bring two coffees, one for the interviewer and one for me.
19: Mm-hmm.
20: Now, that could be a power play.
19: Definitely be a power play.
20: But then if you guess wrong and it's the wrong type of coffee.
19: Well, no, she said email and call ahead and find out specifically what they like.
21: That seems a little stalkerish to be like, hi, I'm calling on an interview for a job that I haven't gotten yet. Can I please get the info on how they like their coffee?
20: Yeah.
21: I feel like you're interviewing then to be the coffee person of the office or wherever you're going to go.
20: Yeah.
21: And that's not exactly, you know, you don't want to be that person. If you want to, then great. But if that's what you're going for, nah.
20: Yeah. I mean, I wouldn't. If somebody walked in with a cup of coffee and sat down, I would not be happy. Not be happy.
19: Even if it was iced coffee.
20: Even if it's iced coffee. Hey, we have a great guest coming up. Stick around because we have Dr. Catherine Meeks coming on the show.
19: Yeah, ahead of the midterm elections, can we find a way to actually see people as people and not just members of a team or a tribe?
20: I don't know. I'm going to be interesting to see what she says. She's the author of the new book, Bridging the Rivers of Difference. So I'm looking forward to that.
19: Absolutely. And obviously in these trying times, it's very difficult, but we'll see if we can get an answer right after this.
20: Thank you.
1: Hi, this is Kelsey Grammer. 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
22: The man in the arena. It's not the critic who counts, not the man who points out how the strong man stumbles, or where the doer of deeds could have done them better. The credit belongs to the man who is actually in the arena, whose face is marred by dust and sweat and blood, who strives valiantly, who errs, who comes up short again and again, because there is no effort without error and shortcoming, but who does actually strive to do the deeds, who knows great enthusiasms, the great devotions, who spends himself in a worthy cause, who at the best knows in the end the triumph of high achievement, and who at the worst, if he fails, at least fails while daring greatly, so that his place shall never be with those cold and timid souls who neither know victory nor defeat.
23: The world ain't all sunshine and rainbows. It's a very mean and nasty place, and I don't care how tough you are, it will beat you to your knees and keep you there permanently if you let it. You, me, or nobody is going to hit as hard as life. But it ain't about how hard you hit. It's about how hard you can get hit and keep moving forward, how much you can take and keep moving forward. That's how winning is done. Now, if you know what you're worth, then go out and get what you're worth. But you got to be willing to take the hits and not pointing fingers saying you ain't where you want to be because of him or her or anybody. Cowards do that, and that ain't you. You're better than that.
24: When it comes to father and son team, you got to listen to Brian and Lee. It's the only way to go. They entertain some of the coolest things from the past to the future to right now. 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
20: And we're back.
19: Mm-hmm.
20: It's great to be here in the Delaware Valley on this Friday morning. And it's a real privilege and a pleasure to have Dr. Catherine Meeks on the guest line today. She spent over 50 years studying and working with people across racial and cultural differences. about how Americans can be have a meaningful conversations with people who don't look like them. And she's the author of the new book, Bridging the Rivers of Difference. She's published a number of books and written a number of books. Dr. Meeks, how are you today?
4: I'm

0: I refuse to live with hopelessness because it just brings you down, and you might as well have hope as to not have it, because you don't know what day the sun will shine. So I live with a heart full of hope and gratitude, and as I am willing to pay attention to all the things that need to be done to make life better for everybody on the planet. And writing this book was one of those things. I wanted to balance the analysis and the trying to create a new way to be together. I wanted to balance that with holding on to hope and to the belief that if we can imagine ourselves doing better, we can do better.
1: Yeah, no, I think that's a great message, and I believe in that. Let me tell you that my experience, I was in Democratic in the city of Philadelphia. I was a Democratic ward leader for 8 years and a committee man before that. So and the ward that I was responsible for was about 65% Black and then white and Asian. So I saw this, you know, within the community, that at times there was this grievance that they had, and they were expressing it in many different ways, sometimes anger, sometimes, you know, backing away from the process. What has your experience been?
0: Well, I think one of the things I talk about in my book is a notion of how marginalized people compare themselves to each other and decide who has had the worst deal here in this country. Yeah. I think that's a useless discussion. Mm. I think that if you don't have the things to make it possible for you to live as free as you can as a human being, that you, if you don't have those things, whoever has their freedom being held back from them is in bad shape. And you don't need to try to see, is it worse for me than for you? Because neither one of us is free.
1: Yeah.
0: And so I call that playing Oppression Olympics. That title is an idea that one of my sons gave to me. But it's like people playing that game of how bad my surgery was compared to yours. but everybody had surgery, and so I just don't think that those kinds of comparisons are helpful. I don't know how you can quantify oppression or suffering. Anyway, I just think that's a useless discussion. But it comes up as a means to justify our not wanting to build bridges. And, you know, African Americans tend to think we had it worse than anybody because we were brought here and enslaved in this land. But the Native people had the land taken from them. And Asians and Latinos suffered during the Industrial Revolution in ways that nobody should ever have to suffer, and they're continuing to suffer. So all of us are really in the same boat. And I think if we can find a pathway to get past some of that, let me see how bad off I had it, worse off, how I'm more worse off than you, and really say, let's see how we can work on fixing things so neither one of us has to be worse off, that we can move forward in some ways to create a new way to be together. And I really believe it's possible. I just don't know. It's just not going to be fast because humans don't like to change, you know, that quickly.
1: Yes, yes.
2: And then, of course, the other side of that is that they expect something to be done fast.
0: Well, yeah, people expect, you know, the microwave really messed us up. I think everything

0: can be done in a minute or two. And this is not microwavable. It's going to take a long time of being, I say in my book, you know, going back, looking at some of those ancient threads of how our ancestors learned to be together and were able to, how they thought about the world. We need to learn more about that and bring those kinds of notions to the table instead of our grievances. Because it's easy to come up with all the reasons why somebody needs to do something, you know. And then we need to vacate the idea that somebody else is going to fix it. Nobody else is going to do it. We have to stand up to these issues ourselves and come up with the remedies and live into the implementation of them. There's not going to be magic, and there's not going to be a savior coming from somewhere.
1: And I think that's, I'm glad to hear you say that, because I think many people think that the government's coming to save them, and
0: no.
1: They're not.
0: It hasn't happened yet.
1: No.
0: You know.
1: Not at all.
0: And it's not going to, because it's not, the government is not focused on the general welfare of the people. Mm-mm. They have their own agenda that we need to get that agenda changed. If we ever could form the coalitions that I'm talking about, I think we can reset the agenda to be more for the general welfare of everybody. I mean, of everybody, we need to be concerned about everybody and not be trying to pick and choose.
1: Well, you know, the civil rights in this country, we had Jewish leaders working with Martin mm-hmm. Luther King and other leaders mm-hmm. In the Black community, and then that became a problem somewhere down the road, you know, and the relationship has, I don't think, has ever been really healed or fixed. You know, I think there has been alliances where we say to everybody, well, we're Americans, you know, and I think, but from my own perspective, I think what I saw was a lot of mistrust in the communities, you know.
0: We've said that, but we've not believed it. That's the first part. And the second part is white people haven't come to grips with how racism has wounded them. And so many, many times white people show up as wanting to be the savior, wanting to be we're here to help you fix yourself rather than we're here to fix ourselves. And so, you know, when you bring that attitude to the table, it ends up to not be productive. And so we just got a lot of reimagining to do, I think. And I think that white people have to begin to own how this system of denigrating and marginalizing and creating this notion of superior, inferior folks has hurt them too. And that we all got wounds that we need to be trying to get well of, and we need each other to do it. And I just don't think we've done enough of that kind of work. You know, I've been trying to do that kind of work all the time, but it's harder to do when you don't just switch gear and say, this is how we're going to do this. We really need to switch gears and stop talking about let's have racial reconciliation and beloved community and all these things, but never mind our wounds and our anger and our grievances. We're just going to cover that up. It just doesn't work.
1: No, that's right. And that's probably where some of the mistrust comes from.
0: Yes, I think so. And I think we have to be willing to come to the table with truth and honesty and a willingness to be open and to try to learn how to build some trust. And then we need to create some common threads that say, if we do this thing, it will be for the good of everybody, white, black, brown, whoever you happen to be. when we bring that attitude to the table, we stand a chance to create something different from what we have done thus far.
1: But, you know, in working with the groups that you've worked with, how difficult is that? You know, because it's a very painful thing to go into therapy. You know,
0: right.
1: I guess what we're talking about here, you know, you're going to uncover some truth that maybe you don't want to hear, and maybe I don't want to hear. And so, but until you do that work, then you're just skimming the surface, right?
0: I think so. But, you know, for me, there's a very important question to ask for everybody to ask themselves, and it is, do you want to be well? Mm. Do you want to be a well person? Do you want to go through this life carrying a bunch of baggage, or do you want to go through this life feeling like a free person, facing up to the truth and doing the best you can to live into the truth as it comes down the road? And so I think for each of our own sake, we need to be willing to delve into this a little bit deeper and to see, why is it that, you know, if I meet you and I don't want to trust you, I want to tell myself a story about you that I don't even know, that I know is not, I don't know it's true. I know it's not true. I don't know if it's true or not true because I don't know you, but I've just made it up based on prior encounters with people, you know, rather than let me see who this person is. Let me get to know this person a little bit. Let me take a chance on you, because you may not be like those other folks that cause me pain. And just because somebody down the road has caused you pain doesn't mean that every person you meet is going to be like that person. So one of the other concepts in my book is that of othering, how we other people and give them, put our woundedness and our rage and whatever onto other people, rather than holding it ourselves and taking responsibility for dealing with it. Then if we keep doing that, we'll just keep on being divided. But if we learn to trust a little bit and to say, well, some of this stuff belongs to me, and I'm the one that's got to deal with it. Nobody's going to fix it. Nobody can fix it. But I want to be well. I want to be a person who lives as a free person. You know, we've been told as people of faith that we have a chance to live in peace. But we don't get to live in peace if we carry a bunch of stuff around that we won't face up to.
1: Yes.
2: Mm-hmm.
1: You say something that listening does not require agreeing. Can you explain that?
0: Well, you know, everybody is entitled to the way they see the world. Everybody is a free human who can see the world however they choose to, and they need to be respected as a free human. Now, you may have a warped notion about the world, and you might really need somebody to say, well, I don't understand how you've come to those conclusions, and it's disturbing, or whatever you need to say. But you don't need to say that until you have listened carefully to what the person has to say. And so I don't have to agree with your story, but I do have to respect you and your story. And I have to say what I've got to say in response to you and your story, but I still don't get to denigrate you. And maybe if people can be a little more accepting of folks, and, you know, and I'm not talking about people that want to do bad things to folks. I'm not talking about somebody wants to hurt children or something. I'm not going to listen to you and say, I don't agree with you. I'm going to call the police.
1: Yeah.
0: But
1: yeah.
0: I'm talking about just the day to day, you know, politics and all that stuff. You don't have to be on the same page in order to listen and be respectful and to have the patience to share where you are and be listened to, hopefully. And who knows what will happen coming when people are willing to do that with one another. you just don't know how much folks can hear when they feel like they've been listened to. It's very unsettling to tell your story and then have somebody try to edit it. I mean, it's how you see it, you know, to say, well, you shouldn't feel like that. Well, you should feel however you feel.
1: Yeah. Mm-hmm. Yeah.
0: And then if it's something that's making you ill or taking the edge off your life, you might want to reconsider it. You might want to think about, do you want to carry this baggage around for the rest of your life, or would you like to get rid of it? You know, but you're not going to have any of those thoughts if somebody's badgering you. No, nobody changes because they get badgered. People change because they get listened to and accepted, and they finally learn that some of the stuff they're carrying around, it may be better off if they didn't choose to carry it.
1: Yes.
0: So I think it's real important to listen, even if you have to say, well, that's a really strange place that it feels unsettling to me, and I don't know how you got there. But I'm not saying that I agree with you, and I'm also not saying you don't have the right to be there. I'm just saying I don't get it.
1: Yeah, stepping into somebody else's shoes is easy to say, but it's very, very difficult to do. You know,
0: that's right.
1: I don't know. You know, I don't know how a black person feels because I'm not a black person. But I mean, I can show understanding. I can listen to try to find out how that person feels, but I'll never be able to step in their shoes.
0: And you may come to the day that you're willing to say, you know, when I talk about white people becoming co-resistors and fellow pilgrims in my book. And you may come to the day that you're willing to say, I don't know what it's like, but I want to walk closely enough with you that it would feel like I'm walking in your shoes. So I will catch glimpses of how it feels. You still won't know completely, but you can know better.
1: Yes.
0: You can know more.
1: Yes.
0: We can know more about each other if we're willing to pay attention for one thing, to listen for two things, and to be willing to walk alongside each other closely enough so that we do get more of why somebody feels the way they do. And we just don't take enough time to do that. We're just quick to assess people and put them in a category, and then we won't let them out. And that doesn't work very well.
1: And I don't want to associate with those people because of whatever, you know, because of
0: that's right
1: their thoughts. And if we stay on that track, then we'll never reach understanding. We'll never be considered Americans, you know. And to me, that's sad. That's sad.
0: And I don't think we'll be. I think that we won't be able, if we absolutely can't vacate some of this stuff, we will never be able to be the country we could have been, and we will never be a country where folks really, everybody feels like a beloved child of God. Mm-hmm. And in our faith communities, we claim that's important to us. If it is, we've got to work for that to be the case, because it's not just going to naturally happen. That's not how we have constructed things. So we've got to really be willing to reimagine ourselves as a nation of people that are different, that we respect, and that we want to figure out the best ways to live here together, and to live here together in better ways than we have in the past. But we do really have to decide we really want to do that. And I don't think as a nation we've made that decision yet. I think we're going to get pushed to it just by the climate and a bunch of external things that are happening. I think it's going to force us to have to vacate some of this other stuff, because survival is going to become more important than holding on to some of these bad attitudes.
2: Mm-hmm. Yep.
1: Well, you may be right, you know, and you know, it's amazing that in time of stress, you know, the I'm thinking of World War II, where people came together for a common against a common enemy. So I think once when you have a common enemy, you you tend to. But there again, you know, you had people that still considered separate. You know, people that people that fought in the Second World War and came home, and they were treated really badly.
2: Mm-hmm.
0: That's true, and but you know also. We're really good about that. You know, when there's a tornado that tears up a community, people will come out and help, and nobody's worried about anybody's politics or how much money you have or don't have. You just want to help each other. So we've got it in us. You know, that's a reason to have hope. We know we've got it in us. We just have to call it forth. When there's not a tragedy, we have to decide it's worthwhile to bring forth that good energy that wants to care about our neighbor, wants to make sure you, I want to make sure you're okay at the end of the day. And I'm not going to worry about what color you happen to be or what your zip code happens to be. You're a human being on the planet with me, and I want things to be okay for you. And I think when we can have things be more okay for ourselves, we are then able, hopefully, to be willing to let other people have a better life, though some people can be, you know, they just mean spirited and they need this, need to work on that. But the average human, I think, is somebody who really isn't wanting other people to suffer. They're just trying to, we're trying to make it. And sometimes we just can't quite have enough of ourselves to be as magnanimous toward each other as we need to be. But we can always change. You know, my mom used to always say, tomorrow's another day.
2: Mm-hmm.
0: And if you can always do better tomorrow than you did today. And you have to remember that. And also, I have a good friend that reminds me very often that only God is perfect.
2: That's for sure.
1: That's for sure. Amen.
0: It's a good reminder.
1: No, it is. It is. You know, it's definitely a good reminder.
0: Yes.
1: Your book, I'm looking forward to reading it, Bridging the Rivers of Difference. I guess it's available in every bookstore.
0: It's everywhere. Yeah. 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All of those booksellers, and if it's not there, people can ask for it to be ordered, and they'll be glad to order it because it's distributed all over the country. And I hope and pray that it'll be a book that will help to really start a new conversation about race, one that's more grounded in real, trying to seek deeper truth.
2: I hope so, too.
1: Well, thank you. It's been a pleasure having you on the show, and come back anytime you'd like to. We'll continue the conversation.
0: Thank you so much, both of you. Have a good rest of the day.
2: Thank you. You too.
0: And Take care.
2: Bye-bye. And we're going to be back right after these words.
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4: The man in the arena. It's not the critic who counts. Not the man who points out how the strong man stumbles, or where the doer of deeds could have done them better. The credit belongs to the man who is actually in the arena, whose face is marred by dust and sweat and blood, who strives valiantly, who errs, who comes up short again and again, because there is no effort without error and shortcoming, but who does actually strive to do the deeds, who knows great enthusiasms, the great devotions, who spends himself in a worthy cause, who at the best knows in the end the triumph of high achievement, and who at the worst, if he fails, at least fails while daring greatly, so that his place shall never be with those cold and timid souls who neither know victory nor defeat.
5: The world ain't all sunshine and rainbows. It's a very mean and nasty place, and I don't care how tough you are, it will beat you to your knees and keep you there permanently if you let it. You, me, or nobody is going to hit as hard as life. But it ain't about how hard you hit. It's about how hard you can get hit and keep moving forward, how much you can take and keep moving forward. That's how winning is done. Now, if you know what you're worth, then go out and get what you're worth. But you got to be willing to take the hits and not pointing fingers saying you ain't where you want to be because of him or her or anybody. Cowards do that, and that ain't you. You're better than that.
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1: And that was great interview.
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1: Yeah, I enjoyed it.
2: Yep. And in New York, it's the end of another era. 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It is now known as Fox 5 Plus.
1: Oh. Wow.
2: So just like in Philadelphia, you know, one station or one entity is like owning so many different channels and stations.
1: It's like 17.
2: Exactly.
1: Yeah, or 57.
2: Mm-hmm.
1: Yeah, it's owned by
2: different
1: stations. Mm-hmm. Yeah.
2: Exactly. And it was fun for me because at one point we actually did have that channel, and sometimes shows that I watched in the afternoon aired on WOR at night, so I got to see it twice.
1: Yes.
2: Yeah. So that was fun to do.
1: Well, the midterm elections are coming up.
2: Yes, they are.
1: And
2: is it going to be a blue tsunami?
1: I think it might. It might be. I don't know. It's going to be tough, though, because
2: it's going to be a bloodbath, of course.
1: Yeah, it's going to be in different areas of the country. But I think the usually the party that's in power.
2: Yeah, they usually lose a lot of seats.
1: Yeah, so it doesn't matter. I mean, but I think this year it could be even worse than usual. But we'll see.
2: Exactly.
1: Yeah.
2: Remember to vote.
1: Yeah, November, right?
2: That's right. November 3rd, I believe.
1: Yeah, I think so. We'll go out. Mm-hmm. We'll vote.
2: Exactly.
1: And inflation's getting worse.
2: Yes, it is.
1: Gas prices are high.
2: They're about 4.5.
1: Yeah.
2: In a lot of places here in the area.
1: Mortgage rates are almost at 8%.
2: Exactly.
1: That's not good.
2: No, it's not.
1: No. So, I don't know. You go shopping, food shopping, is it?
2: Correct.
1: Prices more higher now?
2: Meat, yes.
1: Yes.
2: You know, eggs, you got to find the right brand.
1: And you could still get a deal on them, right?
2: Right, exactly. Yeah.
1: So, there you go.
2: Mm-hmm. We are out of steak season. You know, we're not buying steaks anymore.
1: No. Unless you're going to get Mexican cows coming in.
2: No, what we're going to get is steak 'em.
1: Steak 'em.
2: You know, the fake steak.
1: No, I don't want that. Yeah.
2: Well, now it's interesting because they have not just steak, they have pork, and they also have chicken.
1: Right, eat more chicken.
2: Exactly.
1: So, and chicken seems to be holding its own price-wise.
2: It seems to be.
1: Yeah.
2: But I never really looked that deep into it yet. Maybe that's what I'll be doing during the week.
1: I think you should.
2: I think I should, too.
1: Yeah.
2: Because I'm a big chicken lover.
1: Do a research project or something.
2: Sure, exactly.
1: Yeah. Why not?
2: I don't know. You tell me why not.
1: And pizza's always good, right?
2: Yes, it is. Yeah. But it's pretty expensive now, depending on where you order from.
1: Right.
2: So my advice would be just buy the ingredients and make it yourself.
1: But not everybody has a pizza oven.
2: You don't need a pizza oven. You just need a regular oven.
1: Oven. It doesn't seem to be the same in a regular oven.
2: Might not be the same, but, you know, you made it, so it tastes just as good.
1: Yeah. That's true.
2: Mm-hmm. Isn't that what you used to say to me? Everything tastes a little bit better when you make it yourself.
1: Sometimes. But I like going out to eat, too.
2: Right, of course.
1: So,
2: You don't want to be heating up the kitchen in July.
1: Yeah.
2: Using the oven.
1: No. But, yeah, we have a pizza oven.
2: Yeah. Tyler, what do you say? Do you think food tastes better when you make it yourself?
8: Sometimes yes, sometimes no. I mean, sometimes you get that there is like more flavor that you add, and then there are separate flavors that there's no way you could have bought those outside of a restaurant. So,
2: That's true. But then also, if you're allergic to certain foods, you know, you can make it yourself and you know what not to make.
1: Yeah. Yeah, that's true.
2: You know, like if you know that you're allergic to pepper, don't put any pepper in. But at a restaurant, even if you tell them, there's no guarantee that they'll listen.
1: Yeah, that's true.
8: Well, on threat of, you know, getting sued, usually you tell them either way.
1: Yeah.
2: Exactly. But then, you know, sometimes you would have a chef who was, used to doing it one specific way. And
8: now, here's the thing. If there is a chef that is absolutely adamant, hey, it's this way or no way, that guy is a real jerk. I want to say a worse word than that.
2: Of course.
1: Yes, that's right. Because I think, especially in this day and age, you got to respect people's allergies and
2: exactly
1: dietary things.
2: It's not just pepper anymore. You know, you got peanuts, you got seafood, you got just about everything that people are allergic to.
1: Hey, come on back next week. We'll do this again. We'll have another great show for you.
2: Exactly.
1: Thanks, Tyler.
8: Thanks, fellas.
1: Okay.
2: The Brian and Lee Show is a BLS production.

0: Hey, Max, you look absolutely dashing in that purple tie. Ready to harness the world?
1: You bet, Daisy. I'm ready as I'll ever be. And might I say, your purple tie really pops with your vest.
0: Thanks. I almost went with a cape, but didn't want to come across as pretentious.
1: Nonsense. Anyone in our line of work should rock a cape.
0: You might be onto something, Max.
1: Phew. So here we go. 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You've got this, right?
0: Right. Don't forget, we both graduated from Dogs, Inc. with honors.
1: Which means I can guide my human around a busy city with ease.
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1: Ready to make a difference?
0: Born ready. Let's go.
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13: Good afternoon to all my wonderful listeners. On behalf of the Associazione Regionale Abruzzese Delco, I am Melissa Canava Marino, and along with my colleague Nick Alessandrini, I'm ready to have you join us for another musical tour of Il Bel Paese. So join along with us for today's edition of Viaggio Musicale, right here on WWDB 860 and WPEN HD2 FM 97.5, Salve e benvenuti a tutti i miei cari ascoltatori. 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
14: Salve, cari ascoltatori, Nick Alessandrini. Happy back with Melissa for another Italian musical journey here this afternoon. Getting back from Virginia late last night as the Blue Hens and the Cavaliers went at it yesterday there down the football field. But we've got some great stuff planned for this afternoon, Melissa. A lot to get into, a great episode, and let's dive on in with a little Gene Pitney.
15: Gene Pitney was an American singer-songwriter, musician, and Rock and Roll Hall of Famer. He was also fluent in Italian, appeared at several Sanremo song festivals in the 60s, and recorded several hit singles in Italian. This morning, we start off our Italian musical journey with Pitney singing O Cara, which is the Italian rendition of his American hit song, Every Breath I Take. Gene Pitney inizia il programma di oggi con il brano O Cara.

0: Torniamo subito dopo la pubblicità. 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
1: 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The lodge wishes continued success as the program promotes and preserves Italian heritage and culture in our vibrant Italian-American community and further joins in enhancing the cultural diversity of the Delaware Valley. To find out more about the work and services of the Sons and Daughters of Italy, LAM Valley Forge Lodge 1776, or for more membership information, contact Denise Bernardini at 610-505-1210.
2: Our musical journey moves on to Abruzzo with a popular regional song entitled Maria Nicola. 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

0: Nick and I will be back right after these messages with more of your favorite Italian and Italian-American tunes.
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2: 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On Sunday, October 4th, 2026, from noon to 8 p.m., the St. Nicholas of Tolentine Parish will hold its annual Italian Festival. The festival takes place in South Philadelphia on the 1700 block of South 9th Street, and presented annually since 1987, St. Nicholas of Tolentine Parish has been dedicated to keeping alive the spirit and faith, family, and tradition of the early Italian immigrants. Although this is an annual celebration of faith, it's also a celebration of everything Italian. 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On Thursday, October 8th, from 5:30 to 9:30 p.m., the 1492 Society will be honoring Nick Rapagnani, the president of ARA Delco, our radio program's parent organization. The event will take place at the LATSE Ballroom at 2401 South Swanson Street in South Philly. 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That's 215-336-3060. Monday through Thursdays from 11 to 4 p.m. And also don't forget that next Saturday evening, October 10th at 5 o'clock p.m. in the East Screening Room at the Wilmington International Film Festival's home location. That screening room located at 1313 North Market Street in downtown Wilmington. 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
1: Julius La Rosa was a 50s Italian-American traditional popular music singer best known for his super hit single, E Compari. He had a budding career, which took a nosedive after being fired on October 19th, 1953, on the air by his then boss, Arthur Godfrey. He recorded several songs after that, but by 1956, his recording career ended, and he went on to host a radio show on New York's WNEW. This morning, we feature him performing his last national single hit of any significance, which he did in 1956. It's entitled Lipstick and Candy and Rubber Sole Shoes.

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0: The Grand Lodge of Pennsylvania, Sons and Daughters of Italy, and its president, Amato Sanita, are proud to join with the other sponsors of Viaggio Musicale. The Grand Lodge thanks all of its volunteers for their support, which brings Italian-American radio to southeastern Pennsylvania and its neighboring counties in New Jersey and Delaware, the home of our nation's second-largest Italian-American community. The Grand Lodge wishes continued success as the program promotes and preserves Italian heritage and culture in our vibrant Italian-American community and further joins in enhancing the cultural diversity of the Delaware Valley. To find out more about the work and services of the Grand Lodge of Pennsylvania, Sons and Daughters of Italy, and membership information, contact them at 215-592-1713. That's 215-592-1713, or visit estoitaly.com.
1: Things is a song which was written and recorded in 1962 by Italian-American performer Bobby Darin. Released as a single, it reached number 3 in the U.S., number 2 in the U.K., and number 3 in the first ever official Irish singles chart in October 1962. The Italian version entitled Baci, meaning kisses, was recorded by Remo Germani and released in 1963. Let's have a listen. Il programma prosegue adesso con Remo Germani che canta il suo successo del 1963. 63 Baci.

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0: Cari ascoltatore, today Melissa and I have decided to deviate on today's Wilmington University segment here on Viaggio Musicale so we can let listeners know about the upcoming St. Nicholas Italian Festival. And our guest today is Frank Quinn from St. Nicholas of Tolentine Parish in South Philly. And Frank is here to tell us about the parish's annual Italian Festival that's going to be held next Sunday, October 4th, from noon to 8 p.m. around the parish location area at 9th and Watkins Streets. Frank, benvenuto. Thanks for joining us here this afternoon.
1: Hey, thanks, Nick. I really appreciate being on the program today, and I'd like to give a shout out to all the listeners out there and thank you for your time. The annual St. Nicholas of Tolentine Italian Festival is scheduled for this Sunday, October the 4th, starting at 12 o'clock. And it's a great day for the community, a great day for the neighborhood, and a great day for the parish. You know, our festival, presented annually since 1987, has been dedicated to keeping the spirit and faith of the early Italian immigrants. And in our parish, we have a phrase that we believe in: faith, family, and tradition. And our festival is all about tradition. It starts off with the, you know, religious procession of the saints, free music entertainment all day, and a wide range of Italian food delicacies and plenty of activities for the kids and stuff like that. And it's a great day. The tradition started back many, many years ago in the early 1900s. And it went from 1912 through 1960. We revised the festival and we brought it back in 1987 as part of our church's 75th anniversary. And we've been doing it now since 1987, and we're having a lot of fun, and it's a great day for the neighborhood and the community.
0: Absolutely. And now we're going to jump here to the president. You mentioned it's going to be here right before we know it. It is just coming up here around the corner. What can you tell us about this year's festival?
1: Yeah, so this year's festival, like I said, is Sunday, October the 4th. It starts at 12 p.m. with the procession of saints, followed by benediction on the church steps. And then we have a full day lined up. The festival is free to enter. We have plenty of food, drinks, rides for the kids, games for the kids, a lot of shopping vendors as well. Like I said, the main aspect of the whole festival is the religious procession honoring our Catholic saints. But we do have all the authentic Italian foods. We have porchetta sandwiches, arancini, pasta, sausage and peppers, pizza, cannolis. And then we also have a lot of the favorite vendors in the Philadelphia market. We have Termini Brothers, Del Buono Bakery, and restaurants like the Kitchen Consigliere and Little Italy. And then this year for entertainment, we have live entertainment throughout the day starting at 1 o'clock. This year we're highlighting the New York Tenors. One of the tenors actually was one of the gentlemen who sang at the September 11th Memorial Center. He sang right after the September 11th incident. We have Jenna Esposito, Steve Ritrovato from the City Rhythm Orchestra, the Vivace Italian Dancers, DJ Bob Kelly. And this year we have the, to bring a little bit of the Philadelphia flair into the mix, we have the world champion Quaker City String Band performing. So we have a fun day lined up, lots of entertainment, lots of family time, and it's a great day to bring out your family and enjoy a good day.
0: Wow, Frank, you said it. Naming that food and those entertainment, we know a lot of all those things, and those are some big-time entertainers and food items that you guys are going to be having there at the festival. And just to ask you a personal question, Frank, just what's it been like for you, you know, behind the scenes to kind of, you know, be a part of this festival over the years and just, you know, see it each and every year and just the hard work that goes into it?
1: So we have a very dedicated staff. We have a very dedicated committee that puts lots of time and hours into our festival every year. This is my first year that my son, he's 20 years old. He is now one of our newest members to our committee. So it's nice to see how our families now, you know, enrich and they become part of this committee. My son went to school at St. Nicholas. He's now at Villanova University. Now he's a member of the committee, and he's keeping making sure that this tradition goes on for many years to come. We have members on our committee. Like I said, my son's 20, and I think our oldest members in our 80 plus years old. So we have a very diverse committee. We put a lot of time, effort, and energy into this. And then the most important person is our pastor, Father Nick. Father Nick, this was his vision, and it's now just our goal to make sure that we continue it and carry it through. And Father Nick's there, you know, as we call him, he's the Pope of South Philly. and it's just nice because everybody comes out to see him and talk to him, and he really, really cares for our parish, our community, and he's a great guy.
0: Wow, Frankie, that's amazing. And you talk about having your son be a member and a part of the board. That's fantastic. And we love always to see that. And there you go, Villanova. Go Cats. So there you go there. We'll give them one of those. But finally, what public transportation is good for listeners to use, or if those that want to use those services to get to the festival, different parking arrangements, stuff like that, people that plan to drive, can you talk a little bit about that aspect of it?
1: Sure. So parking is tough in South Philadelphia, as anybody that has ever visited knows. So what we strongly suggest is we have a couple different options. We suggest using like a ride share such as Uber or Lyft. If you are to do that, I would just use the address of 1700 South 9th Street. Or one of the other options that we offer people is if you would like to drive your vehicle and park, we recommend parking under the Interstate 95 down on Front Street. And then from there, there's two sources of SEPTA public transportation, either the Route 79 or the Route 29 bus that will drive you out to the festival for a small fare. Or you could park your car under Interstate 95 and then just take an Uber out to 7 blocks to 9th Street. Or you could just do a nice little stroll through the South Philly neighborhoods and walk right into the festival grounds.
0: There you have it, the perfect description there. And Frank, again, we really appreciate you joining us here this afternoon. Is there also anything else you'd like to share with our listeners, our audience, about the upcoming festival that, again, that's going to be here before we know it?
1: All I ask is that you come out hungry, come out thirsty, buy a lot of food, enjoy a lot of beverages, and then listen to the entertainment and support the parish. This is our main fundraiser, but more importantly, it's more about the faith in the family. So we would love to see everybody out there, but we would greatly appreciate any and all support.
0: And there you have it, Frank Quinn from St. Nicholas of Tallentine Parish. A big event coming up. It's just around the corner. Make sure you put it on your calendar for Sunday, October 4th. It's going to be here before you know it, noon to 8 p.m. around that parish location area at St. Nicholas of Tallentine Parish in South Philly, 9th and Watkins Street. Frank Benvenuto.
1: Yes, thank you, Nick, for your time, and thank you to all your listeners.
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1: 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Si conclude così il programma di oggi. 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
9: 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I know you didn't watch Thursday Night Football because I was texting you, and you were seeing a concert, right?
10: I was seeing two legends, and I never, you know, you have bucket list items. And as you get older, especially if for somebody who likes concerts, I'm running out of musicians. So Willie Nelson and Neil Young were here.
9: Oh, that's pretty cool.
10: Yeah.
9: Good and show.
10: Willie's, you know, he's up there, but you know, when you see Willie Nelson.
9: When you were tired, and it's like two dudes in their 80s and 90s out there performing, and then they probably went out and partied after.
10: Yeah. There was a break between them. I'm like, don't they want to get home?
9: You're like, don't they want to get home? I do.
10: Yeah. It would have been nice to have them on to talk about their platforms because they're actually doing Farm Aid this weekend.
9: Oh.
10: Well, they're supposed to be doing Farm Aid, but considering the little storm that's about to blow into the East Coast here, I'm not sure what's going to happen.
9: Yeah, everything.
10: Which is going to affect and is already going to become a bleep show for every major league team that's playing on the East Coast this weekend.
9: Not the Phillies. They're in Tampa. They're in a dome. But everything else about the Phillies is a bleep show. So if not the weather, is that where we want to start today? Or do we want to go someplace else?
10: I have a question for you.
9: Yes.
10: Why do you think they're playing in Tampa?
9: Because there's not a balanced schedule anymore?
10: No, they're home.
9: Oh, wait, they're home this weekend?
10: Yes.
9: Oh, I love when I sound dumb on the radio. Thanks for correcting me before the show went into actual
10: I had
9: replays.
10: No idea that you were going to say that there's not a problem because they're playing in a dome in Tampa.
9: Well, you know,
10: how could I have ever expected? It's Fan Appreciation Weekend, which is always on Sunday.
9: You know, and you're totally right, because I actually thought about taking the kids to the game on Saturday. What the heck is wrong with me?
10: I don't know. So are they going to move it up or are they not going to move it up?
9: Should they move it up? If you look at the weather, it looks like Sunday they probably move it back. But what's your thought? They do a doubleheader one day or something?
10: Isn't Boston doing that? So today they're playing too?
9: Yeah, I'm not sure why they haven't made those plans.
10: Because there's a couple problems with this. If you don't move it up to now and the weather lingers on Sunday and you can't get it in, then you have to play on Monday if the game matters. And the wild card starts Tuesday. And the way things are going with the Phillies, who knows where they're playing now?
9: It looks like Atlanta right now.
10: I'd rather them have the sixth seed and go to Atlanta, because there's a risk that they could end up having to go to San Diego. And you do not want to go to San Diego. You just don't want to travel cross country at the last minute to go play.
9: I'm just going to point out, there's a risk they still don't make the playoffs.
10: Oh, there's a very good risk, especially now that Urias, we don't know how serious his injury is. I mean, I guess we'll find out something later today, but who knows?
9: I mean, they've lost 12 of 20. They got outscored the last night, two nights, 9-2. They were
10: I went two nights ago.
9: Oh, was that the night they left 12 runners on base?
10: They left 12 runners on base. All runs scored by the opposing team were with two outs.
9: After they talked about how they were going to stay late to party in the dugout afterwards and in the locker room?
10: I didn't count, but it seemed like every other out was a pop-up. It was stunning to see how poor they played. The only person who really hit the ball hard was De La Cruz when he came in at the end of the game to replace Marsh.
9: In September, they have the second worst slugging percentage. Only Anaheim is worse. They're hitting .229. Only Washington is worse. Their OPS in August, when they made their adjustments and were doing great things and being patient, third in MLB at .763. Their OPS in September, 30th at .654. So are they pressing? Are they who we thought they were?
10: I don't know what it is.
9: This is what I thought would happen in the playoffs. Like, this is what I feared would happen when they got there, is that they'd have the bullpen do its bullpen things. They'd have, like...
10: Like Alvarado did last night? So I'm sitting at the concert. We're following the game.
9: That's
10: Painter
9: your fault.
10: Painter somehow has another decent outing. Probably better than decent for him. Only gives up one run. And then all of a sudden Alvarado comes in and I'm like, all right, I'm done following this. I'm going back to just listening to the concert. And he goes, why are you being so negative?
9: And then he saw what happened.
10: Alvarado just came in the game. Oh, come on. He could be good. And what does he do? He walks the first batter, gives up a run, game over.
9: So let me ask you, if you're Mattingly, because there are two arms that I trust in the bullpen.
10: You plan where you're going to be retiring to next year.
9: There are two arms that I trust in the bullpen, McFarlane and Duran. McFarlane had a rough seventh, but he got out of the jam.
10: Got out of it. Yep.
9: Would you have brought him back for the eighth?
10: No.
9: No.
10: No. You can't bring him back for the eighth. You now have to, all your chips go into today's game. This is the game that you need to win. This Friday night game, because it's a Sanchez. And so you need Duran available. You need McFarland available. This is all hands on deck. I do not want to go into the weekend with the weather being messed up, with Diamondbacks only two games up behind. And I believe the Diamondbacks have the tiebreaker.
9: They do have the tiebreaker.
10: Yeah. So the Phillies have the tiebreaker over the Padres. That's it, right?
9: That's it. But the Padres already clinched
10: the
9: four.
10: The Padres are now two ahead.
9: The Padres clinched four last night. It's for five and six. So you've got the Cubs and the Phillies, and you've got the Diamondbacks chasing. And the Diamondbacks are hot. And the Phillies, my God, could the vibes be
10: hot except for the Phillies.
9: Could the vibes be any worse around here, around this team?
10: It was like a morgue on the other night. It was so quiet in the stands. This is not what we expect in September going into October. The last decade. It's so now the question: anybody who thinks that they can go on some magical run in the playoffs, they can't. You don't know how much you're going to be able to get out of Lizardo. It looks like he'll come out of the bullpen, which wouldn't be a bad thing, by the way, coming out of the bullpen in the wild card round.
9: As long as you have your first two starters lined up. If you have to use Wheeler Sunday because you're trying to clinch or it gets pushed to Monday, then he doesn't pitch it. In the series.
10: I mean, it's funny. We were having a discussion the other day. I was having a discussion with somebody the other day about if it came down to Sunday and the only thing on the line was whether or not you got home field in the wild card, would you pitch Wheeler?
9: No.
10: And the answer was just flat out, no, you're not going to do that because you need him.
9: Yeah, I wouldn't at this point.
10: But now you have a situation where Wheeler may need to start, and it's not going to be optimal conditions. It's likely going to be on and off. And if it's raining, this is a mess. And I don't understand why they're not doing anything about playing a doubleheader today. If Boston could do it, I think Boston's doing it, right?
9: I thought they're playing the Cubs, right? They said it like a week ago that they were changing.
10: And Council's upset about it. But to me, it's the right thing to do.
9: Well, you got to get the games in. I mean, is it right to make the guys wait till Monday and then they have to fly and play their wild card Tuesday?
10: Like, well, there's a danger if you don't do that, that you end up playing on Monday. Yeah. Can you imagine that? If anybody's got to actually, I think it's happened once before. So you do not want a situation where you not only have just a one day of travel as your off day, that you have no days off in going into the playoffs.
9: Can I do a little Phillies Festivus?
10: Yeah, I guess it's not that time of year. You can just call it a complaining fest,
9: a bitch session, a gripe fest.
10: I tried not to use that word, but go ahead.
9: I'm over Trey Turner looking frustrated after he hits a pop up swinging at the first pitch. I'm over Bryce Harper challenging a ball and strike in the first inning with two outs with nobody on and losing. I'm over the bullpen coming in the game at all. And I don't understand all the talk of celebrating before you've won something. That really got me.
10: I can't imagine that they would actually set that one. The surprise to me was that what you said, it was that they actually were going to celebrate, that they had set it up. This is a veteran team that has one mission that constantly talks about it. I cannot imagine if they won the division, I guess I could see it. But if you're just going to be a wild card team, yeah, it's great. Made the playoffs. You accomplished something after 162 hard games. But this team getting into the playoffs as a wild card is not their mission. So I'm surprised there would be I'm surprised that Schwarber and Wheeler and Harper and Nola wouldn't be sitting there saying, no, guys, we're not. Don't put any plastic up. Do not bring any champagne. This is not what we're working for.
9: It bugged me. And I heard the whole quote from Mattingly where, you know, he said we have to win first. And I wonder whether I didn't realize Mattingly only made the playoffs one time in his career as a player with the Yankees. Like, he was there during their down years. So maybe he does.
10: Which is amazing because they had some great players.
9: Right. Like, they had Ricky Henderson and Dave Winfield on those teams and they still did not. So maybe that, like, he wants the players to be able to enjoy it. I would have preferred more of something organic, guys hanging in the locker room, having a beer, than talk of covering the lockers in a season where you've underperformed at every turn and made everything harder for yourself, that you're going to celebrate getting the sixth seed like you've won the division and done something, and then have that hangover game after that they have every time the day after they celebrate.
10: So here's my question. When are the Phillies going to reimburse me for the tickets I paid for the wild card round?
9: They'll put it forward to next year for your seats. You'll never get that money back in your wallet. And you know it. You're going to pay for those prime, what did you call them? The perfect old man seats that you have in the
10: Hall perfect old man
9: Fame Club.
10: Seats.
9: They will be a down payment on next season's perfect old man seats.
10: For anybody who wants to know what an old man seat is, it's a seat in the Hall of Fame Club in the last row on the aisle, right next to the door. So the air conditioning comes in under the overhang so you don't get wet, and right next to the bathroom.
9: Yep.
10: That's the perfect.
9: And out of the sun. Yes. Mm-hmm.
10: Yes. On the third base side, because then you don't get the sun.
9: Yeah. It's Jeff is very happy in those seats. He took me one time and he said that, and I just kind of laughed about it. It doesn't matter what seat you're in, though, if you're watching this product. Schwarber.
10: Well, I do. Let's at least just spend 30 seconds of positive. Okay. You got to see this year. First of all, Zach Wheeler came back. Nobody thought that was a definite, right? Even he wasn't sure if it was a definite. He's had a great season.
9: And he capped it off with a great close.
10: Yeah. And he's now in the top 100. Think about this. He and Nola are now in the top 100 all time in strikeouts in Major League history. In history. It's amazing to think of that. And they did. They both got their 2,000 strikeout in the same season, which is only the second time that's ever happened. And so we have, the positive is we've been blessed to see pretty amazing pitching over the last few years. And to see Nola turn it around, he's only 33. And so if he's finally figured out what the last couple of years have he struggled with, let's hope that that's what we have to look forward to next year. But wasting it is the hard part.
9: I have.
10: I'm almost choked up about it. Like you waste. This is like wasting the four aces almost.
9: Yeah,
10: they're not that good yet. They don't have that much cachet, but it's pretty close.
9: And the thing about it is, you could replay our conversation from February, and it was all the same things. Who's going to hit four in the lineup? Are they going to keep doing the same thing? Are they going to change their approach? What bullpen arms do they have? Should Kirkering and Alvarado have been brought back? Those same questions that we were all gaslit and told, no, it's all good. We're not running it back.
10: Well, I told you when they got Brooks Raley, I was like, what are they doing?
9: So let me read you some of the bullpen stats, okay?
10: You're Mr. Stat Guy today, yeah.
9: Alvarado's ERA after yesterday, he had been pitching better. He had like a 1 ERA, and Sugart had a 0 ERA in September. But Alvarado's ERA after not being able to find the strike zone yesterday went back to 5.43. That is considered good in this bullpen. Let me give you some other wonderful lines. Jonathan Bolin in September, 6 innings pitched, 6.75 ERA. Your boy Brooks Raley, who you said the second they got him that was not going to go well. 23.63 ERA in 2.2 innings pitched. And Orion Kirkering, who, if we're being honest, should have gotten a change of scenery after what happened last season, with an 18.69.
10: He had real value after last season, even with that mistake. And they held on to him. Everybody said, well, what are they doing? And they just went through a season where the beginning of the season, the first thing that happened with Kirkering when at the beginning of the season.
9: A bunt on the same type of play.
10: The exact same, yep.
9: Yeah, the exact same thing. 18.69 ERA in September and now sent down to AAA.
10: Well, he's better than Raley.
9: Well, you know, I'm taller than somebody 5'4", but I'm still only 5'6", Jeff. Like, these are the things.
10: If they hadn't found McFarland, which, by the way, he was not a top prospect. So if they hadn't found McFarland, imagine the disaster that we would be having now. We wouldn't even be talking about can they make the playoffs in the next couple of days.
9: It just, I don't want to be negative, but it just seems like you've wasted all this talent and you went through a season. I mean, you look at the lineup right now in September. Schwarber, Turner, and Harper are hitting a combined 220. JT, I've loved me some JT Realmuto in his time here. He is 0 for his last 29. He hasn't gotten a hit since September 15th, which leads me to ask you the question, who should catch when Aaron Nola pitches? which I never thought I'd ask. Because Garrett Stubbs, who does not hit the ball, Nola has a 2.91 ERA pitching to Stubbs, and he's got a 4.49 ERA pitching to Real Muto. So what do you do if you're Don there? Who does he throw to in the playoffs? Because he's probably going to be your third starter.
10: Can I ask you a question? Why wouldn't it matter? Well, from a hitting perspective, is JT Realmuto at this point giving you so much better hitting than Garrett Stubbs would give you?
9: No, I would go with Garrett Stubbs, but right. That's not what the Phillies did. They shoved it down my throat the other night and put Realmuto behind the plate, and Nola gave up two home runs in the first two innings and gave up four runs. So that's why I'm asking you, because this team continues.
10: We were told when they signed JT again that he was good. They were going to cut back
9: his workload,
10: his number of games, yes. His workload.
9: Yes.
10: You know, he's played in 120 games and he's got 458 plate appearances.
9: That's a huge cutback, right? You see my sarcasm?
10: The year before he was at 134.
9: I know.
10: You cut back, you know, it did cut back a couple weeks. But 2024, it was 99. 2023, it was 135. Then 139, then 134.
9: But here you have a built-in scenario to give him rest. You have a pitcher that is pitching better.
10: Well, yeah, but you don't have a built-in scenario because they have not developed catchers.
9: No.
10: That is part of the problem, which was why I was jumping up and down about Logan Ohapi. It was not just because I thought he was going to be good. They had nothing else. You don't trade catching prospects. You just don't. And this is exactly why you don't, because as great as JT has been behind the plate, I will tell you that he hasn't been this good this year. And one of the reasons he hasn't is this man has an incredible eye and isn't using it.
9: No, well, like, because
10: if you look at the stats for and I don't have them in front of me, but I had looked at them. JT is right almost all the time when he challenges, but he won't challenge. And they keep trying to get him to do it, and he won't.
9: Well, and part of that is that they challenge and get it wrong early in games and only have one left.
10: No, but that's not. That's
9: but yes,
10: not
9: he
10: why.
9: Should. He should challenge more. By the way,
10: when they have asked him why he doesn't challenge more, his answer is, "Well, I wanted to do it only when it's impact." Well, guess what? Every pitch is an impact.
9: Yeah, because if you throw one more pitch and it turns into a hit, then you've thrown 10 more pitches trying to get the next guy out. And you talk about Ohapi. I'm a guy that's defended the trade with Brandon Marsh. You have been critical from the start.
10: Well, he was an all-star for half a season.
9: He was hitting .332 on the first day of June. He entered the Brewers series batting .262. He's hitting .159 in September.
10: He got taken out of the game for De La Cruz two nights ago.
9: Does
10: that give you your answer?
9: But okay, but it comes. So Harper's having a really good season, right? But look at these numbers.
10: He's having a really good season. Dombrowski is right. He's not a superstar.
9: Both things can be true at the same time. The stat that got me from Scott Fransky on the broadcast the other night, during his 35 game on base streak, he swung at the first pitch 39% of the time. Since that ended, he swung at the first pitch 60% of the time.
10: I thought the whole point was because he had Arias behind him, he was going to get better pitches.
9: Yes. Yes.
10: That doesn't mean that he was going to get meatballs down the middle on the first pitch.
9: Meanwhile, Trey Turner's still at two, seeing the most at bats of anybody in baseball, basically.
10: Well, you got another 6 years. You have six more
9: years. There is no way that he can be at shortstop.
10: Six more
9: for those years. He has to go in the outfield. He can. I mean, you watch him. He thinks about it on the throw when you watch him. It's maddening to watch. And so here we are with the Phillies. You know, Harper said yesterday, they're in the driver's seat. The problem is sometimes when you're in the driver's seat, you can drive off the road. And so they do control their destiny, but they are not taking control of said destiny at the moment. So I will ask you the question. When we come back on the air next week, will there have been Phillies postseason baseball?
10: Well, see, that wasn't the question I thought you were going to ask. Will the Phillies still be in the playoffs? The answer is no.
9: So you think they'll make it, but they'll get eliminated?
10: I don't know if they'll
9: card.
10: Make it, but I know that they're not going to win the wild card round. They're just not. They don't. You would need Wheeler to pitch eight innings. You would need Sanchez to pitch eight innings. You would need Nola to pitch six innings of three-run ball and then hope Lizardo is healthy enough to come in and then Duran to pitch then. Because you literally, your pitch, here's your pitching staff for the playoffs, no matter how many roster spots you actually have. It is Wheeler, Sanchez, Nola. And your bullpen is Lizardo and Painter. Duran. And
9: I think they're going to put Painter in the bullpen.
10: If he's coming in a game, it's likely that likely means that a pitcher did not go long enough.
9: Yeah.
10: So to me, again, it's just Wheeler, Sanchez, Nola starters, and then you have Duran, McFarlane, and Lizardo in your bullpen. Everybody else can go sit out there and order pizza because they are not coming in the game if the game matters.
9: I am just putting this out here right now. You can mark the tape on September 25th. When they're at the baseball owners meetings in December and the news report comes out about Dave Dombrowski's extension, you may want to take the microphone away from me.
10: I thought he already got it. No.
9: He will though. And it's going to drive me crazy because I feel like,
10: It's going to come to a head because Harper's going to say stupid things this offseason. You just know it. You already have the labor strife. And so he's already on edge. Plus, he and Dombrowski haven't had a good rapport over the last two seasons now. It's going to come to a head. And so it's going to be Harper or Dombrowski. If there's a season next year, it's going to get that bad because Harper's going to keep complaining about rosters. And he's not wrong. I just don't think he should be doing it out loud. You're not going to pay a rise a lot of money next year. You're just not. Okay, the first couple of weeks he was here, he provided a spark, and then he's been meh, right? And you're not bringing Bohm back. Bohm's made himself serviceable to the point that you'd want to sign him, but you don't want to overpay.
9: God, I hope they don't bring Bohm back.
10: So the positive, if you can take anything out of the last couple of weeks,

0: playing third base. And so you could put Aiden Miller at short or second. Again, you have to deal with your Turner problem.
1: Put him in the outfield.
0: And then Harper back at first.
1: Yep.
0: And then you have to actually go out and get a right-handed bat. I don't know who it is. I don't know how you're going to get him because you don't have any other prospects other than Aiden Miller. So I don't know what you're going to do, but you better go find somebody because you can't go into this. And you better find relievers that are not 38 years old and don't have a track record and are going to be a mess. And I don't know who those people are either.
1: I did want to ask one more baseball question.
0: Oh, and by the way, and Harper, Turner, and Schwarber will be a year older.
1: 1 year older. And you're hoping that they still are what they are.
0: Here's the weird thing that I've taken out of the last two decades of Phillies baseball. When they have dominant pitching staffs, for starting staffs, they don't win. The 2008 World Series did not have a dominant pitching staff. The Four Aces never won a World Series. And I would argue that you have, you know, I said earlier, close to what you had with the Four Aces.
1: So does pitching win?
0: Halliday, Wheeler, it has been better than Halliday since he's been in their Phillies uniforms.
1: Which is hard for you to say because you love some Halliday.
0: Cliff Lee and Sanchez, pretty darn close, right? Nola and Hamels, pretty darn close. Oswalt and Luzardo.
1: I take Luzardo over Oswalt at that point. Yeah.
0: You have that good a starting four if they can stay healthy.
1: Well, when you
0: part of the reason they're not staying healthy is because they've had no bullpen to rely on.
1: Yeah, when you blow 23 saves, I mean, they wouldn't be in.
0: Nobody wants to come out. Sanchez did not want to come out. And yes,
1: do you blame him?
0: Exactly. He knows what's going to happen. Yeah. This is like watching kids in Little League where there's a really good kid who pitches and he knows that when he comes out, it's just a bunch of disasters behind him.
1: Oh, I got one of those last night, by the way. Where the, okay.
0: Well, that does. No, we don't need to go into your kids, you know, bullpen. That's not fair to the kids.
1: It was Bugs Bunny style. walk, score.
0: Yeah, you don't do that.
1: I want to ask you, though, Vlad Guerrero, real fast, because we've made so much this season about Bryce Harper's elite.
0: You can
1: comments.
0: Go ahead. I'm just going to preface this by it. He should thank goodness he doesn't play in Philadelphia.
1: Was going to be okay. So he said it was a long interview. He was playing a game. They didn't pay me to hit 40 every year. They paid me for what I already did. The money that they gave me wasn't for what I'm going to do. It was for what I already did. You're a contracts man. I know you're paid on results and expectations. Not how I would have said it. He still hasn't backed off of it. He also went on to say,
0: I just don't know why you say it.
1: Wait, like, he went further. Point? You know how it is with fans when you're good with, they're with you 100%, but when you smell like bleep, they will say here, nobody supports you.
0: Vlad, you just got a contract last year for, let me just say this, $500 million. And this year you have batted 562 times. So you've gotten a whole season in. And you have 13 home runs and 63 RBIs.
1: Yes.
0: You're making $500 million. And your answer is to say, I only got that contract for what I did in the past. That he's literally making the argument for every owner to say no.
1: Well, and then when challenged on it, he said through his interpreter, down. I don't regret myself. I'm not lying what I'm saying. I understand some fans. They don't understand the way or what I was trying to say specifically, but what I said was the way I feel.
0: Here's an idea, Vlad.
1: Stop talking.
0: Blame it on your interpreter. Say that he interpreted it wrong. Do something other than double down on it. I don't get it.
1: You don't blame the people who pay to see you.
0: I do not understand at all why he said that. And by the way, he has a whole history. Like, he's got a dad to lean on who was a Hall of Famer. Like, yes. Come on.
1: Yes. Can I ask you a less serious question as we transition to then you can choose whatever you want next?
0: Okay.
1: Are you setting your calendar for the Ben Simmons E60?
0: Oh, come on. Do we really need to talk about that? I'd rather talk about the Thursday night football game that I didn't watch.
1: Oh,
0: that's what you need to bring that up.
1: All I wanted was your reaction on the air.
0: See, this is what people listening, this is what happens when guests need to postpone interviews.
1: I think
0: we apparently run out of stuff.

0: I think it's great that we
1: need to bring up Ben Simmons. Like hockey started this week.
0: They did. We got lucky. We got lucky that Vladar didn't get hurt. We got lucky that Vladar didn't get hurt worse in that early game. That was a scare.
1: Well, it's possible you might have a better backup this year too.
0: Absolutely. Wall is definitely better than Ersin at backup and can hold it down more. It's exciting to see them on the ice.
1: Mechkov looks like a different human being.
0: That's what all the reports say. He scored last night. He's down 30 pounds
1: kilograms.
0: What seemed impressive to people was he came in and he did his first press conference in English, which in past was not something that happened. And so all signs are definitely really encouraging for what you're seeing with them coming into camp.
1: Yeah. And look, I hope he did it because he wants to be a great player, but he also did it because this is the year his contract gets to get noodled around with. And look at the money that's being thrown around thanks to Daniel Briere.
0: Man, Fantilli got paid. Mm-hmm. I was really hoping that wasn't going to work out and they were going to end up with Fantilli.
1: Everybody's getting paid now.
0: Yeah. Do you think Hughes ends up staying in Minnesota? Or does he force himself to the Devils?
1: I don't know if he forces himself to the Devils. If you're a general manager, do you really, you're going to give in to somebody so he can go play with his brother? Like, I don't know what the Devils would offer. That's the other thing. So as a general manager, if he wants out, he doesn't want to sign an extension, then go ahead, trade him. But you got to get what you can. Remember what they gave up to get him. They only got him last year from Vancouver.
0: And gave up a lot for that. And it just doesn't seem like he wants to be there. Seems like he's kind of forcing himself out someplace.
1: This nonsense about, look, it's great that he has that kind of relationship with his brother. But this nonsense that he has to go play with his brother. Go play with your brother in the backyard in the offseason. You're a professional athlete. Come on.
0: So you're quitting Cavan? You're not?
1: No, it's great that they get to play together. Which, by the way, if you want to move over to that.
0: Yeah.
1: Now that Cavan's getting to play, okay, we see what he can do. And he looks like a grown man.
0: Yes.
1: He does not look like a 16-year-old out there. You know, he's not tall, but he is. He's filled out. Like, he looks like an athlete. He doesn't look like a 16-year-old who's growing. He doesn't look like Mickey Moniak. That's the best way I can explain.
0: But it's also how he carries himself. He's got an attitude and a confidence with how he uses that frame.
1: And again, my frustration is, if you buy a Sullivan jersey, you know that from the union, you know it's not going to be here in less than 2 years, right? But I'm starting to hear people say, I want to see Kevin Sullivan before he leaves. That's the sentence that I have heard over and over, which is great for the union now because they have a potential star. And he's starting. He and Kai Wagner are starting to carry this team. So there's a potential for something. Enjoy him now, but the union should be playing up Kevin Sullivan as much as humanly possible because. In professional sports, team sports, you still need stars. And the MLS doesn't have that many stars. Kevin Sullivan can be the face of the MLS for the next 2 years.
0: With his assist, so the Union played Sporting Kansas City last week. They were down 3-0. They scored 4 goals in 10 minutes to become just the 5th team in MLS history to overcome a 3-goal deficit. Sullivan, with his assist, set the record for the most assists by a teenager in a single season with 12. If you look at before and after the break, and we talked a little bit about this with Kai Wagner last week, they had one win in the first half with a minus 12 goal differential. They've got 9 wins, 29 points, a plus 20 goal differential, and they're up to 6th in the standings now after not even being on the sheet there. Now, they're going to have to deal with the fact that Sullivan, Neil Pierre, and Frankie Westfield have all been called up to the men's national team. Mm-hmm. And Andre Blake and Danley Jean-Jacques got calls to their team. So when they host Orlando City on Saturday night, they're going to be without those 5 guys. Your favorite part of the season, Jeff. You're on mute.
1: This is my other issue with I was better on mute. the thought I had is gone now. No, the issue I have with the MLS is if you want to play with the big boys, then you have to play like the big boys. And so you know, like I told you, now I'm following AC Milan. They take a break. They're not playing. They don't play games without their stars, without their players. Why is the MLS saying we're going to continue forward without the people that people want to go see? And it doesn't just mess with the game. It messes with the standings. It messes with everything. Like, how long do we now have to go without actually seeing people?
0: They'll be gone. I want to go see it.
1: Huh?
0: They'll be gone 3 weeks.
1: Yeah. So then pause for 3 weeks. That's what Serie A does. That's what the Premier League does. That's what they all do.
0: Why, isn't that why? Part of why they're kind of moving their schedule around, yes, though, to deal with those windows?
1: But the schedule is moved around now, right?
0: No, next year is when the schedule gets
1: moved. Well, it's now closer to,
0: yes,
1: to what it is. So why not take those 3 weeks off? If we don't want to lose momentum, you're not losing momentum. You're in the United States. There's still college football and pro football going on. You're not losing anything. What you are going to lose is momentum if people who follow, who are hardcore MLS fans, who follow the teams, have to get frustrated at the fact of sitting there saying, oh, we just lost and we moved down in the standings and I paid to go see a game where all the guys that I want to see aren't here. They're abroad.
0: Yeah.
1: It just seems like a bad business decision to keep playing with the B team.
0: I'm with you. I mean, I would rather them stop for a couple of weeks so that you actually have the players who make the league go on the field.
1: And by the way, you have more momentum when you come back because Kevin Sullivan's playing on the men's national team. The Union alone have three guys that are playing on the men's national team. There are guys on the Union or other MLS teams that are playing in European leagues. Those guys are going to have international attention, just like with the World Cup.
0: Nah, you got to make sure you have the sixth stringer from the bench out there to play the game. I mean, I am curious.
1: Who's the goalie for the Union?
0: Andrew Rick will play goalie.
1: Okay.
0: I mean, and they've done it before when Blake's been called up for assignments with Jamaica. But it just seems less than ideal for a league that's still trying to grow to not have your stars out there. As we speak today on this show, Temple and Army are playing at the Link at 4:00 today. Interesting time for a kickoff. I guess there was other concerts and stuff at the Link this weekend, so that's why they're playing then. How are you
1: and
0: handling
1: next week? By the way, the good news about not having the Phillies here next week, as it likely is they don't compete with the AC/DC concert and the Flyers home opener.
0: That would be such a mess down there.
1: I think both of them were Tuesday.
0: Oh my
1: God. So you would have had the opening of the wild card round.
0: It would have been so messy. Yeah. I'm lucky enough that I get to watch Rutgers football play again tonight, Jeff.
1: Is Greg Schiano going to flip out on another ref?
0: I don't know. I'm already seeing the what's his name reports. Brian, why am I drawing a blank on his name? Your guy from LSU.
1: No idea. I'm not following Rutgers football, so you're.
0: Oh, you know who it is. Your favorite coach from LSU.
1: Brian Kelly?
0: Yes.
1: To Rutgers?
0: He's getting rumored to Rutgers. I can't wait to hear his Southern accent go to a North Jersey accent. It's going to be awesome.
1: That would be awesome.
0: Can I tell you, and I texted you the other day.
1: For nobody.
0: Watching last Friday night, I watched Rutgers football and the Phillies bullpen at the same time. That makes me question my fandom and life choices.
1: No, that's just
0: watching those two things at the same time. There is a lot of really good college football this weekend. You guys have a big matchup. Are you going to play like a team that deserves to be ranked?
1: I'm not planning on playing. I'm just planning on sitting my
0: not
1: on
0: you
1: a couch and
0: smart
1: watching it.
0: Guy. Come on, Mr. Michigan. What's going on with your team?
1: They're not very good.
0: Is that what it is?
1: What do you want from me? We have a very expensive 19-year-old quarterback who doesn't play quarterback very well. I don't know what else to say. The defense is very good, but they're playing, I think Iowa is the best ranked defense in the country right now.
0: Yes.
1: And they run schemes that Underwood has problems with. And the offensive line is banged up and wasn't doing well when it wasn't banged up. So I'm not sure how they're going to score points But whatever the under is, and I'm not a bettor, but if whatever the under is on the Michigan-Iowa game,
0: take it.
1: Yeah, it's going to here's going to be the cluster bleep. Tennessee is playing Texas, and there's going to be a special guest there. Did you hear what happens?
0: They turn off the communications.
1: Every time the president moves, according to Sarkisian, because he's experienced this once before, your headsets get turned off. So if he goes to a different box, they turn off the headsets.
0: By the way, I'm sure Secret Service is thrilled that Sarkisian put that information out there.
1: Yeah. And by the way, so we all know how much I despise Lane Kiffin. If this was Lane Kiffin who knew this information, he would make sure to keep it secret so the other coach didn't know
0: that it was going off. I mean, you think about it, though. Army, Navy, their communications go off when that mm-hmm. happens. Like, I never realized that before.
1: You never realized it because you didn't have a big mouth like Steve Sarkisian, who needed to say it to everybody so he could show he knows more than everyone.
0: You mentioned Lane Kiffin. Your thoughts on Ole Miss?
1: All I have to say is, that's a shame.
0: So I didn't text you because I wanted...
1: Sam Leavitt appears not to be, the second coming. And he had to fight to get him. And he lost to Ole Miss. And by the way, kudos to the students and the fans at Ole Miss
0: for not
1: turning this into something ugly.
0: Mm-hmm.
1: Everything they wanted to yell at him, you didn't hear anything that was beyond just curse words, but nothing, cringeworthy. And the fans handled it well. The team handled it well. And good for Ole Miss.
0: Are you as into college football when Michigan is not as good? Or does that take I'm used to Rutgers not being good. So
1: Oregon doesn't look. I thought Oregon was going to win the national championship this year. I don't think that's happening now.
0: They don't look near as good.
1: No,
0: as
1: they don't.
0: I thought they
1: would. And they have two good quarterbacks. Dante Moore was supposed to be the guy by coming back this year. He didn't look great.
0: Not at all. I mean, I love college football. I could sit and watch
1: it. In Indiana, I can't tell whether they're any good or not.
0: Well, they'll have to play some good teams, and you'll be able to see that today. Or you'll be able to see that with them.
1: You go ahead and talk for a second, and I'll find a text that I sent to someone within the last couple of days about Indiana.
0: About Indiana. Yeah. I mean, you've got some really big matchups this weekend, though. We got Ole Miss, Florida. You've got Utah at Iowa State. I mean, you've got ranked matchups that are going to be good quality football on TV. Saturday night, you've got Texas A&M and LSU. Oregon plays USC. USC better play some better defense than they played against Rutgers last week.
1: They never do. Under this coach, even when he was at Oklahoma, it was all offense, no defense.
0: Yeah, but you got a lot of top 25 matchups.
1: Why is it so hard? Let's say if you're an offensive mind in college, or especially in college, and you have unlimited resources like USC has, and when he was at Oklahoma, how is it that he can't say, I'm going to go out and get a defensive coordinator and make sure he recruits good defensive players? There's not a limit, just a finite amount of money that you only have to use on offense.
0: No.
1: Like, I don't get it.
0: It puzzles me because you would think a good defense would help your good offense.
1: By the way, here was the text I sent about Indiana. Okay. Indiana's beginning of season football schedule is pretty weak. North Texas, Howard, Western Kentucky, Northwestern, and then they finally go on the road at Rutgers. That's their tough game.
0: Hey,
1: those four games beforehand are all at home.
0: Rutgers is going to be a big test for them. You know it. Don't even try. All right.
1: Rutgers, Michigan, Halloween.
0: Is that at Rutgers?
1: Yes.
0: Oh, God. Please just don't invite me. I don't want to have to be there for it. You want to talk a little NFL to close the show? We got about 15 minutes left. Anything else you want to talk before we
1: go
0: get
1: ahead
0: to NFL? I'll give you the chance with your Giants.
1: And if you want, we can talk just for a smidge about the College Sports Act, because it's apparently going to be voted on Monday.
0: But go ahead. I saw there were amendments.
1: Unless somebody decides to screw it up and put some other piece of garbage in there that they want to put in at the last minute.
0: I was going to say, weren't there amendments yesterday about how much a coach could make in their salary or something like that? Like, we've reached that part of it.
1: Just leave it as is.
0: So tell us, our listeners, where is it? Because you've given us updates as it's gone along. And I have pointed out to you, by the way, how much ESPN has been in the tank on it covering, you know, it and having people on the shows. And there's been some pushback.
1: Yeah, and they didn't handle it well.
0: No.
1: Okay. If you want to have politicians on to talk about it, you're welcome to do that. I don't have a problem with it. But you should have both sides on at the same time. So what they did is they had Ted Cruz on and they had a bunch of people to promote the Protect College Sports Act, which is the name of the legislation. But they didn't give the side that represents the students the same opportunity in front of the same crowd to do the same thing. They waited till afterwards. And then they said, okay, well, we'll let you maybe do it next week. Oh, it's going to come up for a vote. So we'll let you do it at the top of the 6 o'clock Sports Center on a Tuesday or Wednesday.
0: It's like when they print the correction on page 22 that nobody reads.
1: It just wasn't the appropriate way to handle it. You have to give both sides. This is it's an important piece of legislation, not because of necessarily what it does, but because it impacts a lot of people until people find their way around it.
0: So where does it stand right now?
1: Well, the idea is it creates a federal preemption. So it's going to be a federal law instead of all these mishmash of state laws. I guarantee you that's going to get challenged.
0: I was going to say, there will be lawyers.
1: Yeah.
0: I mean, Texas may have lawyers in court waiting for the bill to pass to file.
1: Yeah, it's going to be some SEC school.
0: Or Louisiana the judge is waiting saying, please drop it in my lap.
1: Yeah, there's going to be revenue sharing. There's going to be
0: with
1: some
0: the players
1: sort of cap.
0: Or with the school, with the players or with the schools. Like, how is the revenue sharing work? Is it that they share it with the schools?
1: Well, there's going to be a retention fund, okay. So it's going to be dedicated. It'll be revenue sharing between sports as well.
0: Oh, okay.
1: So that there'll be a dedicated group of funds that'll also go to women's sports and Olympic sports programs. Apparently,
0: okay.
1: So you're going to have eligibility and transfer restrictions. So you're going to be having 5 years, apparently no more. You can transfer once without penalty, but you can't keep transferring without penalty. So there are some good things about it. There's going to be agent oversight, which is an incredibly important thing because agents all of a sudden just showed up in college sports. They weren't supposed to be there, then they were there.
0: Is that good that they can only transfer once? Like, I know you want to
1: keep... penalty.
0: Okay,
1: with penalty.
0: Okay. Because, like, you're going to get people that are in bad situations that then have to stay there.
1: You are. And the question is in this country, should you have free movement? You know, people are allowed to... You're allowed to leave your job and go do something else whenever you want, right?
0: Yeah.
1: Athletes are very different than that. Professional athletes, too. Like, the draft... The question is the draft fair? I mean, this is off the subject of necessarily the College Sports Act, but is it the question we always ask is it fair for professional athletes to go into a draft and have to go live in a place and work in a place that they don't want to?
0: And you sports lawyers have some interesting conversations.
1: Well, you don't think that?
0: I think it's a fascinating.
1: I know people sit there and go, oh,
0: I never thought
1: they get millions of dollars.
0: But I never thought about it because they're like achieving their dream. But you're right. They're not getting to choose where they work. I can choose or turn down a job. They can't.
1: You graduated college. You got to make a decision where you wanted to live. Okay. Can you imagine you graduate college and the same job that you had when you first got out of college, they sit there and they say to you, I know you worked in Iowa, so.
0: Iowa, they, you're like, yeah, okay.
1: But they say to you for the next, 8 years, you have to go live in Houston. And you hate hot weather and you don't have any family down there. And I can give you 15 other reasons that you wouldn't want to live in Houston. Nothing against Houston. It's just if you've grown up in the Northeast, that may not be where you want to spend your years, and that may not be, you might not want to be lonely. Like, there's lots of things that people don't think about when they just throw in, well, they make millions of dollars.
0: So do you think ultimately this passes?
1: I do think it'll pass.
0: And then what's the process? Does something change overnight? Or like, how long does it take for us to see change?
1: I don't know if they put a date as to when I would assume it would go into effect. Because it's not going to go into effect at the next college football season necessarily, because there are other sports that are involved. This isn't just a college football act.
0: It would be handled like legislation does, a certain amount of time till it's enacted. And
1: One of the interesting things that people haven't like really paid attention to is, well, you and I joked about the fact that they capped that you could only have 19 schools in a conference and how silly that might have been. There was actually a reason behind it, which I found out, which is that they wanted to make sure that the SEC and the Big Ten did not merge and create their own super league.
0: Okay. Yes. That's interesting.
1: So that's actually a good idea, because can you imagine if the Big Ten and the SEC merge, that's the end of college football outside of those 20 or those 40 schools.
0: Yeah. Well, we'll see what happens with it. I want to close on some pro football. Is the Giants season over with Jackson Dart going down?
1: Yes. As much as I've been joking about, so the text message is, oh my God, the season's over. What do we do? Because they don't have a backup quarterback. They have this guy Haener who's on the practice.
0: Oh, they got Jameis. He was practicing all summer at the World Cup.
1: Yeah. So again, if you had access to my text messages, what you would have saw is Jackson Dart goes down. I get a text message saying, oh my God, what are we going to do? And season's over. Everybody's texting each other. And then all of a sudden it's like, well, you know, let's hope that Jameis is, you know, can be good for the rest of the season and you know, blah, blah, blah. And all this is going on. And I go, well, let's see how long it is before Jameis does one of his patented interceptions. He has
0: the next play. Did you do the Jeff Mush?
1: 3 minutes later.
0: I knew that was coming.
1: Right in front of the end zone. Well, that's not a mush.
0: No.
1: That's Jameis Winston.
0: That's just reality. That's the Jameis experience.
1: Jameis Winston's good at two things. Interceptions right by the end zone and throwing up those long bomb ducks
0: deep
1: that
0: balls.
1: Get intercepted. Yeah. Uh-huh. But the good news is free crabs for Giants fans.
0: There you go. See, I'm proud of you for finding the bright side. Eagles
1: There were so many injuries just in 1 week.
0: Oh, my God. I mean, you look at the quarterbacks, Caleb Williams going down, Jalen Daniels, that was ugly.
1: I talked to some people in Chicago, and Chicago fans are not happy with Caleb Williams. There does not seem to be much sympathy towards him because he apparently was crying. I miss this. And people are not happy. You're allowed to cry.
0: You're allowed to cry. It's an injury. My God, people need to stop.
1: I don't follow memes, but apparently there's a lot.
0: Of course. They people are always good to find a crying meme to make themselves feel better.
1: You know, one other thing. If the Phillies had held up their end of the bargain, do you realize...
0: Could have had a great week in Chicago.
1: Could have had Monday Night Football, Eagles, Bears, they could have gone to, and then the next night they could have gone to Wrigley Field.
0: It could have been awesome. I do want to ask you, Eagles are 2-0. We talked a lot this offseason about grass fields and turf. Mm-hmm. Playing on a field that's 157 degrees that literally melts your shoes shouldn't be allowed.
1: No, and Jordan Mailata is right. It's not about whether your cleats actually melted, which is absurd. It's about what does that mean about the health of and safety of the players, because if your cleats are melting, it can't be good for your lungs or any other part of your body to be playing on that field. I don't even know how it gets that hot.
0: Cam Jurgens said he went through two pairs of cleats and he described the halftime equipment adjustment as resembling a NASCAR pit stop.
1: Yeah.
0: Like, you're the NFL. You're a quadrillion-dollar business. What are we doing?
1: And it's Tennessee. Why can't they have grass?
0: Well, yeah, and apparently their turf is older. It's like first generation, so it uses the old rubberized pellets from tires, so that's why it retains the heat that it does.
1: First generation is the AstroTurf.
0: Yeah, right. You're right.
1: A slab of carpet on top of concrete.
0: You are right. But the Eagles will go to Chicago on Monday night and potentially get a third-string quarterback because their backup – Tyler Badgett suffered a concussion after replacing Williams. So they may have Case Keenum and Miller Moss, which generally when Philadelphia faces a third or fourth string person, it means they do nothing against them. And it drives me crazy.
1: How do the Bears have Case Keenum as their third string quarterback and the Giants who have a person who's prone to injury, usually concussions in Jackson Dart? How do they not have a third string quarterback?
0: I don't know, because the Eagles are still carrying four while their roster gets thinner with injuries and people get picked off the practice squad. So I assume they're holding Andy Dalton and Tanner McKee for one of those teams that wants to make a trade with an injury. But right now it's limiting what you have. And you see Dallas Goedert go down. You have to bring in Zach Ertz, but who's a blocking tight end? They lost Cam Latu.
1: Who gets his number back after we talked to Kai Wagner about how I wonder if Zach Ertz was staying in touch with his equipment person in order to make sure
0: that he got his number back.
1: Yeah. Welcome back, Zach. Hopefully Julie's here too.
0: I hope it works out for him. I really do. Those returns often aren't the way they were the first time. And I just don't want to see his reputation and the way that he left the city.
1: What's wrong with the offensive line?
0: Well, if you look at it, Kendall actually didn't play that bad at center. And Juergens apparently was his first time ever playing the guard position. But they give up a lot of pressure right now, and it's pressure up the gut. And thankfully, yep, Jalen has handled the pressure and the blitz extremely well. But the idea that you can average 2.5 yards on first down, 3 yards on second down, and then have to wait to get almost 10 yards of play on third down is not something that's sustainable.
1: It's not ideal.
0: And this week, you know, Bigsby may have an injury.
1: You're turning your running backs into blockers.
0: You are. And they're getting hit in the backfield. I remember the conversation we had with you. I was so excited for Saquon to come here because I joked with you that he wasn't going to be hit in the backfield. And imagine getting through holes. And right now he's getting hit in the backfield. Can we do one? We have about 1 minute left. Can I ask you, why is the league fighting Kyle Juszczyk for imitating drinking something?
1: That's what you want to focus on?
0: Yes.
1: I don't know. I don't have an answer for
0: him. He doesn't even drink beer. It's so stupid. Grow up.
1: I don't. I'm at a loss. I don't understand why that's what they're focusing on. Like you have the product. You've got other issues to deal with. Is this to take our minds off of the fact that all these players are getting injured?
0: People's cleats melted and you find a dude for imitating taking a drink. I think our priorities are a little bit wrong.
1: Is this going to affect anybody's fantasy football team?
0: No, he'll play. He'll just get fined. Oh, okay. Fine for it. So it'll be fine. How is your fantasy football team?
1: No, he's not on my fantasy
0: team. I lost
1: by a point.
0: Oh.
1: And then the wide receiver for the Falcons went off last night. And
0: so you're not going to win this week either?
1: Yeah, probably not.
0: All right. Give me some good final thoughts then.
1: I do have two good running backs.
0: That's your final thought, that you have two good running backs?
1: Yeah, what the hell?
0: That's what you're going to leave on?
1: Exactly.
0: Well, you got nothing to say about Michigan, so thanks so much.
1: I'm going to say, Phillies, thank you for a season. Please come back. Please come back next year. We still love.
0: Thank you so much for joining us this week. Make sure to join us next Friday night to help you start your weekend in style. Have a great one, and we'll talk to you next week. Bye-bye.
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10: Ladies and gentlemen, welcome to the Empowerment Zone. My name is Reginald McLaughlin. I am the community liaison for My Independence at Home. I want to tell you a little bit about My Independence at Home before we go further into the show. Founder and CEO, Lisa Robinson, 13 years ago, she started My Independence at Home. Now, if you want to talk about someone, just that little engine that could, choo-choo-choo, that could. When everyone else doubted her, she kept going forward. Went from one employee, which was herself, to over 300 employees today. We have two offices, one in Delaware County, one in Philadelphia County on Winding Road. And we have a lot of clients or participants. My Independence at Home has standards. I don't know if you heard on the news or the radio or social media, a lot of home care agencies are being shut down because of what they're doing, the illegal acts they're doing. Some of them, they have ghost checks where they're getting paid and not taking care of participants. Some of the agencies are paying caregivers with two checks. Say, for instance, they're working 90 hours. They don't get paid time and a half for overtime. They just give them one check for a certain amount and another check for another amount. That is illegal, and that's hurtful for the caregiver. So these are just a couple things that they do that's not right. And if sometimes they don't pay the caregiver. Sometimes they wait till a week or two before they get paid. So the District Attorney of Philadelphia has a task force to come after these home care agencies, especially the people who are what we call splitting checks. That means that really you got the service, but you're splitting the check with someone else, a caregiver or someone else. And once they get you, you can't come back to home care again. You cannot sign up again and get home care again. Once you are in that circle of bad things, people doing bad things for the wrong reasons, you can't get it. And you think that you're above the law? Ask these 19 agencies, home care agencies and caregivers, about the indictment. An indictment means that you have to get a lawyer, you have to fight it. And so all the money you think you are making, trust me, it'll be going down the drain. Do the right thing with the right home care agency. My Independence at Home, 215-921-2277. You don't hear us in that debacle there. I know one home care agency got sued for $1.7 million or something crazy like that for doing the wrong things for the wrong reason just for cash. When you're into home care, it's not about the money all the time. You can't just go for the money. You have to have compassion. You have to be compassionate. And you have to love what you're doing. And you can't cheat your caregivers, and you can't cheat your participants. But for some reason, people think they're going to get away with it. But I'm letting you know now, they have, a task force. They've got 19. If you're part of that, I would say stop it now. If you're a caregiver and you're getting that money and you get two checks, stop it now. If you are a participant and you're splitting the check, stop it now. I don't want to see your paper, your picture on the internet saying that you did this or you did that. It makes no sense. It makes no sense for you to want to take a path of somebody else's paycheck. It makes no sense for your caregiver to walk around not getting paid time and a half for overtime from the home care agency. And some caregivers don't realize that they're being screwed, because if anything over 40 hours is time and a half. And you're thinking, well, I got two checks and I'm making all this money. What about your Social Security? What about your unemployment? Those things are not being paid for in a lot of these situations. So give My Independence at Home a call, 215-921-2277. That's 215-921-2277. A home care agency that's doing the right thing for the right reason. Again, we have 13 years in the home care industry. Again, we have over 300 employees. And Lisa Robinson does not mess around with your books or giving you the money on the side. You want all those extra hours, we tell you to go somewhere else. You know, we don't need that kind of business. That's the kind of business that will come back and haunt us. And I don't, and then sometimes I don't see how, what I know how, but I wonder why some of the participants will allow this to happen. Some of the clients will allow this to happen. And, you know, a lot of the participants are in wheelchairs and scooters, and it's like, why would you do this back alley home care stuff? If you want it done the right way, you want home care the right way, 215-921-2277. Now, I'm going to talk to you about how to get home care. What should you do, or how can you get home care? Your first step is to call Maximus. Maximus are enrollment brokers for the state of Pennsylvania. So once you call Maximus and you get enrolled, you give them your name, phone number, Social Security number, and they will have an appointment for an enrollment broker to come to your house. And the enrollment broker will help you with the application, and they will do an assessment on you. The assessment is to see whether you really, really do need home care, because some people are faking it. And that's what they are trying to get rid of, the people who are faking it. Once they say, okay, you're approved. Then they have the Philadelphia Corporation of Aging. They will send them out and do another assessment. They want to make sure that you're clinically eligible, that you really need services. Again, there's a lot of people you might fool them the first time, but can you fool them the second time? The third stage, the County Assistance Office. They're put there to govern your income, because you cannot get home care if you make over $2,900 a month, denied, boom, no questions asked, or your assets are over $8,000 in a bank, 401k, annuity, and the assets together could be an insurance policy that you can borrow off of. So they might ask for up to 5 years of bank statements. Wow, that's a lot. And you say, well, I don't have 5 years of bank statements. The professionals at My Independence at Home will take you by the hand and show you how to get those bank statements. Show you how to get them free. Because if you go directly to your lender, they could charge you up to $3 a page. Think about that. You could have 5 years of bank statements, $3 a page. You don't want that. Then once they get that, the county assistance office more than likely will lose it if you do it yourself. If you walk in there with that documents that you only can get one time, and if you don't put your record number or your Social Security number on those documents, you got hundreds of people that they're going through, and when your paperwork can be shifted anywhere. So we say, bring it to us, let us scan it, and then we'll send it directly to them. Because if it's scanned, then if they lose it, we just hit a button and it goes right back to them. Now, the process can take up to 90 days in the city of Philadelphia, maybe 60 days in the county, but sometimes it can take a year because you don't have all your documents there and you're not cooperating with the county. That's why you want to call My Independence at Home, 215-921-2277, 215-921-2277. If you're starting home care, if you want to get home care, you'll be assigned a special person that will walk you through everything from A to Z. Now, first, once you're approved by the county assistance office, they say you're financially approved, your next step is called the MCO, Managing Care Organizations, which is Keystone First, UPMC, PA Health and Wellness. You get to choose which one you want. They will come out and do another assessment, and they'll send one of the case managers or caseworkers, case managers out to your house for this, and then they will take it back. And they have some type of algorithm, and that will determine how many hours you get, and then you're approved for home care. Now, here's the clincher with that. Once you're approved for home care, you have like a carte blanche of where you can go, because you're here on TV, you know, come over here, come over there, come here, bring a friend, bring your mother, bring someone. They're called designees. I know I wouldn't hurt my mother, but some people, designees, family members and friends, are the first to abuse you. They're the first to take advantage of you. And because you're close to them, you don't want to fire them. Because you're close to them, you don't want to reprimand them. Well, that's where you want to call 215-921-2277, My Independence at Home. Because technically, they don't work for you. They have to work for an agency. They get paid. They don't get paid by you. They get paid by the agency. So therefore, if they're not doing the right thing for the right reason, then we can reprimand them or fire them, whichever the case may be. Because we are the ones that are, that are paying them. And really, if you really need the services, you really need home care, then you don't want to jeopardize your life or your livelihood by somebody saying, "Hey, Mommy, I'm going to the store now at 2 o'clock and don't come back until 4 or 5 o'clock. That's not how it goes. That's not how it should be. Okay, now, that's the designee, but on the other hand, if you're a caregiver, we're very strict on caregivers. You just cannot come in and say, "I want to be a caregiver." You have some tests to take, which is an HR, and I can't explain all of them, but if you call 215-921-2277, and ask for the HR department, because we are hiring, they'll tell you all about it. You will get some tests. It's mandatory by the state. You'll have some competency tests because you have to know how to count 1, 2, 3, 4, 1 o'clock, 2 o'clock, 3 o'clock, 4, because medication has to be dispensed. And if you cannot, you don't know how many pills they're supposed to take, the client or participant, then there's some harm that can be done to the client or participant. So we try to make sure that the caregiver has some knowledge of what's going on in the household. The second step is we have to make sure that you know all the laws and bylaws of the state, all the laws and bylaws of my independence at home. Plus, you have to have all your shots. And then we sort of kind of find out your personality, because some agencies, when they sign up, they'll just send anyone out to the door to the participant and say, hi there, this is your new caregiver. At my independence at home, we have case managers that will go out and they'll do what's called an intake. And the intake will find out the needs of the participant. And that's, I think, is very important. Find out what the needs are. Bring that back to the warehouse or storehouse and get somebody to come in that will, a caregiver that will interview, that you can interview. Now, how important is that? Very important. Because you might not like them and they might not like you. And there's some friction there. And when you, the case manager brings them to the house, to your house or your apartment, you can say, well, I don't feel safe with it. I'm not safe, but I don't want this one. Sometimes we have cases where men do not want younger, wives do not want young women changing their husband's diaper or being there. So they could say, listen, I want somebody older, or I want somebody younger. They can say that. So we try to make sure there's a meeting of the minds when we bring someone out there. And you don't have to feel bad because you're not taking this person, because we have a pool of other people that we can bring back to you. Once you find that caregiver that you like, and we have, you have a case manager, your case manager from my independence at home will be the, your person that you want to talk to. You have a problem, call the case manager. You have a problem, the case manager, you and the case manager can call the social coordinator together from either UPMC or PA Health and Wellness, meaning that if you need a scooter, you need a wheelchair, you need a cane. Sometimes if you need rides, they can help you with that. Now, we're going to go to a commercial break, and I'll be right back, and we'll start up from there.
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10: 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You want to speak to a live operator. So if something, you slip, not slip and fall, but you have a problem with the caregiver, or you have any kind of problem that's concerning the home care agency, just dial 215-921-2277. Now, sometimes caregivers don't show up. Something happens. But if you dial 215-921-2277, we have a 24-hour scheduling system. A live scheduler will call you to reschedule someone to come there. And they don't just say, hey there, so-and-so come. They describe them to you. They look at your care plan. They'll make sure that someone who would meet your needs will be there. And I think that's very, very important. Our whole job is to improve your activities of daily living, to make sure that, you know, if you need your hair groomed, combed, you want meal preparation, light housekeeping, reminding you of your medication, help you go back and forth to your doctors and to the grocery stores, getting stuff, you know, from that cabinet that you thought you could reach but you can't reach. That's what home care is about. So you don't go into a facility, which is the state of Pennsylvania said it's cheaper to be at home, but sometimes it also you live longer when you're in your house. You're not around a lot of people with you live longer. You live longer when you, they say you live longer when you're home in your house. And then you have people that sometimes when they go to these facilities, they, their loved ones never come back to take them and drop them off at the door. So think about that. You know, you raise the children, you raise the nephews. They don't come back to see you. So if you live in a senior building, your friends and family are your neighbors there. You know, they're the ones that look after you. They're the ones that make sure that you're eating correctly sometimes, or just looking after you, having fun. I know I'm changing over. And at My Independence at Home, we try to keep you active. We try to keep you going. We provide games. Like today, it's line dancing. So someone's out there. Lisa's out there with line dancing. The other day, it was bingo. It's going to be a bingo in our Springfield office tomorrow. Sometimes we take our seniors on trips outside of the senior home because they can't get out. They don't get out. These are the things that a good home care agency will do for their participants. And if you want to be a part of our family, 215-921-2277. That's 215-921-2277. You can call anytime and someone will answer the phone and you will get a call back. Now, what we also do is we talk to our seniors and adults with disabilities about life insurance. Now, we don't sell life insurance, but everyone needs life insurance. If you don't have life insurance and something happens to you, you and your family will be selling chicken dinners or GoFundMe just to bury you. And I say that in a joking manner, but it's the truth. I had a friend of mine the other day, a couple months ago, tragic death, no money. They were asking everyone for some money to bury this person. And you would think, and he was younger, you would think that he would have some kind of life insurance. No big policy, just enough to do what you want done once you're gone. I mean, some people want to be cremated. It still costs to be cremated. So buy just enough for you to be cremated. If you want this big, giant funeral, then buy it. Don't overpay for insurance because once you give them that first check, there's no refunds. And you can't afford it, they will not take your money back. So if you want to hear about these things, call My Independence at Home, 215-921-2277. You can buy a burial plot if that's what you want, 215-921-2277. 2277. We don't sell burial plots, but we have partners that can help you with that. Just dial 215-921-2277. There's the other thing people don't want to think. People think, oh, I'm never going to die. I'm not going to die. It's just not going to happen to me. I'm not going to die. Yeah, well,

dictated by any way, someone has to pay your bills. Someone has to not pay your bills, but your wishes. That means that if you're on a machine and you want to be off that machine in 7 days, your living will say, okay, 7 days, pull the plug. And that's what they have to do. Other than that, your family could be fighting. I'm praying that mommy's going to be alive. I know it. I'm on my knees. I'm talking to God. God's going to heal her. And she wants to go. She don't want to be around on the machine for the next 30, 40 days. So that living will is good for you because it says, okay, the doctor will say, okay, she's got a living will or he's got a living will. We have to abide by that living will. It's time to go. And you might look at that as a joke now because they're here, they're there, they're in front of you. But when these tragedies hit, they hit hard and you're grieving. So take care of that now, that last will and testament and that living will now. Call 215-921-2277, My Independence at Home. So we talked about the insurance. We talked about the living will, the last will and testament. We're going to talk about that little thing that go around your neck. I've fallen and I can't get up, which some people you can get if you're on the waiver program free. How important is that to you? Are you a fall risk? If you are, at the age of 69 and over, females, 3 months to 3 years to live if you fall and break your hip. That's the average. I could tell you about me. I have prostate cancer. And I have on my watch, it's a fall risk. I was doing my gardening, and I fell. First thing I know, I look up, there's the police. I'm like, I didn't do anything this time. Why are you coming after me? Well, somebody fell. And to me, that was a good thing because I couldn't get up. All right, and they made sure I was okay. And that's good because you don't want to lie there, until somebody comes home. We had a case on where one of our participants was found dead. He fell in the living room. Because, you know, you have that little cord in the bathroom. You have the cord in the bedroom. What happens if you fall in the living room or the kitchen? What happens? Nothing. No one's there to help you. Okay? So those devices, again, if you have on the waiver program, you can get it for free. Call 215-921-2277. My Independence at Home, 215-921-2277. Now, you can get that at a pendant around your neck or watch. Again, I have a watch, and the watch saved my life. Because I could not move. Saying to sit behind the bushes. I shouldn't have been out there anyway. But I did because I thought I could do everything, but I can't. That brings me to doctors. Go to your doctor. My wife, I was fighting tooth and nails. Go to the doctor. You don't look good. Go to your doctors. Had I not gone to my doctor, I would not have been sitting here. And I would say now, doctors, because I have a lot of doctors. Thank you, Fox Chase Cancer Center. I have, again, prostate cancer. They use radiation. Radiation beat the hell out of your body. So now I walk with a limp. Now I'm doing physical therapy, but I'm not dead. And they caught it in time. These are things that if you let it fester, then you could die. Why die for something that there is maybe not a cure for, but they can control it?
Right? People, you have your loved ones. They love

0: you and they want you around. And why be stubborn if you find that lump on your breast? If you have, you know, whatever your ailment may be, just go to a doctor. You know, your kids take you, they'll take you to the doctor. Or get one of those little buses to take you to the doctors. We're going to go to a commercial break and we'll be back.
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0: We're talking here about, now we're talking about going to a doctor. I'm going to give you a true story. Not just, this is a true, this is, I don't know if you call it a true story. There's a, that's such thing as a true story, but my mother had a stent in her heart and she had it so long that the doctor wanted to put a new one in with new technology. It was like 15 years stent in her heart. And we took her to the hospital because she's having like heart problems or whatever. And she had to stay overnight. She would say no. I say, why, mom? He says, they're going to take my body parts. And we let that go on for another 5 years. And then she said yes. And she died on the table, pretty much. Never came from under the anesthesia because her heart was so weak and she wouldn't listen. Sometimes you have to listen to your children or somebody who loves you to go to the doctor. Go there, have a checkup. Get the needle, whatever it is, because I hate needles. I'm a crybaby when it comes to needles. Get that needle. Get whatever it takes, because again, you have people that just love you. They don't want to see you go unnecessarily. You don't want to just look. You know, one day you're gone just because you didn't take your pills. That's another thing. Your pills. I got a cocktail of pills that I have to take now for the rest of my life. Cocktail. I have to take them every day. And I take them every day. Now, I'm not always on the same time because I forget sometimes, but I do take my pills. If it's a blood pressure pill or a water pill or so, I make sure, and the pain pills, I will take them. I make sure I take those. But make sure you take your pills that's prescribed to you. And if you don't like the pills that you have or the doctor that you have, switch doctors. I've done it. I switched a couple doctors. My wife and I was like, I was taking this pill. It made me feel like I was somebody like in outer space. I mean, I was high as a kite. I couldn't figure out why I'm so high and I couldn't eat. I was over-medicated. So I had to tell the doctor, listen, I'm over-medicated. They're human. They will say, okay, let's try something else. It doesn't happen until you say, ouch, or you go to a doctor. Now, I can't give you the number for My Independence at Home, 215-921-2277. We're not doctors. But the caregivers sometimes look at how you are, how you're acting, how you're reacting, and then they have to report that. You know, Mrs. Jones, Mr. Jones, they want themselves today. And then you make a decision to dial 911 because we want you around also. Not only your loved ones or your family, because you are our home care family, agency family, you are. But we want you to be around also. So take your pills and go see a doctor. We talked about the insurance part of it. Let's see. What else are we going to talk about here? I'm Reggie McLaurin, by the way, community liaison for My Independence at Home. Your eating habits. You can't just eat anything. Some, you know, those hoagies, they're good sometimes, but you can't have a hoagie every day. You can't have all that sodium. I know I blow up when I get a lot of sodium, a lot of salt. You have to take care of yourself or you get a diet. I have a dietitian. My dietitian called me up and gives me a regimen of what I can or can't eat. And by the way, if you have home care, you should have some of the best health care out there. Make, you know, make that call to your doctor. I got my bad, my has a bad eyes and my teeth. I like to keep them clean and looking good. I have a credit card for my eyeglasses. I got like $5,000. I chose that for open season when it comes to for the health care. That's coming up. Don't just take any health care out there. You're going to be bombarded with all that stuff. Oh, get this one. It's $1 a day. And this one, it's, you know, we have this for you. We got agents for you. You don't pay anything for getting these home health care. It doesn't cost you anything extra to get them. You might have some copays, but you don't have to pay the agent anything. Either do your homework, find out what it is that you need the most. Because like I said, I need mine for my eyes and my teeth. That's my main thing. And then I have, I'm in and out. I am in and out the doctor's office all, a lot. So I look for my copays. I look for, you know, how much I have to pay, because that's a lot. I had a pill, a bottle of pills. I think it cost, what, close to $2,000 or something crazy like that. And I'm saying, I'm not paying that. I don't have any money for that. So between my insurance and me opening my mouth, I'm paying $25 for a bottle. That's right, $25 a bottle. You have to ask for things. If you keep your mouth shut, then whatever comes your way, that's what's going to happen. Again, I'm Reggie McLaughlin, and I could come to your church, your building, whatever organization you have. If you dial 215-921-2277, and I can give you a consultation. I could do it by groups. That's what we like to do. We call them lunch and learns. 215-921-2277. And it doesn't cost you anything. Now, we get people to come there, and they'll take the little trinkets off the table and get their wheelchair, and they roll right by. And then they'll hold on to it for a couple of days or whatever. And then they go their merry way. But to be real serious with you, we're not the agency that will come in and just slap you over the head. You need to come with us, because you can switch your agency if you want. If you got home care, you can switch from agency A to agency B with no problem. You can keep your caregiver and get rid of the agency. You can get rid of the agency and keep your caregiver. So these are the things you should know about. You got the power. You have the power to, you are the boss when you have on the home community-based waiver. You can make these decisions. Now think about this. You got family members. You got grandkids. Okay? And you're making the decision of having someone to hire them that could care less about them than taking all the money out of the city, putting it on television somewhere and giving nothing back to the community. You have that power to say no more, no mas. I want to go to my independent at home. I want to talk to them about what they're doing for the community, how my independent at home is giving back to the community. Because believe it or not, 99% of the job people we hire, or should I say 98, 95 something, are look like us. We are hiring more people that look exactly like us. And if you're ashamed of yourself, then stay where you are. If you're ashamed of yourself and you don't like, you have a low self-esteem that you can't see to build, we have to be together, then that's on you. You cannot expect that void to be filled if you don't fill it with something that's positive for you. You got to be positive. Must be positive with the things that you do. Because I'm going to jump to something else. My kids, my kids, my grandkids, I teach positivity there. I teach them to think, and I show them by example what it's like to be positive. I show them what it's like to go out and do the right thing for the right reason. I'm not their brother. I'm not their brother. I'm not their friend. I'm the father, and I'm the grandfather. So I make sure that they know it and act like it. Ladies and gentlemen, you're listening to The Empowerment Zone. My name is Reginald McLaughlin. If you and your loved one are in need of home care, 215-921-2277. That's 215-921-2277. I'm going to talk to you about something that you're going to say, no, Reggie, you're wrong. Sexually transmitted diseases are high in the senior buildings. Why? We don't know. But they are very high in the senior buildings. Watch what you're doing there. Like you said, when we were younger, take precautions. And you know what is happening there. It's important, too, that you check that, because when you go to the doctors, they're not going to look for those transmitted diseases because they say you're a senior. You're not doing anything. Well, you're not dead, right? You're not dead. Neither am I. I'm 70. I'm not dead. And they have these pills, man, that do work wonders. All right. Okay. Vascular testing. Check the vascular testing. Those are plaque in your legs. This is where the buildup comes, because you have plaque in your heart. And always check that. But the plaque in your leg, you can lose one toe, three toes, four, and lose the limbs, your lower limbs, all because of the plaque. So when you go to your doctor, ask your doctor about vascular testing. Now, the other thing is your place of living. There is rent control in most of the places you live in. Talk to your city council person or your state rep and get into the rent control, because you're not making, most of our seniors aren't making a lot of money. So if there's something there for you to save some money, get some rent control. Get it from, again, your state rep, state senators, I think sometimes, and your city council person. Rent control. Don't run away from it. If you're having problems with your landlord, like some people I know having problems with the water and the heat, say something about it. Don't just talk about it. Say something about it. Most of these places are getting money from the state and the federal government. So you go to your state rep or your state senator or your congressperson and say, I don't have any hot water. A young lady the other day, we went to her house and they had like 2-3 days without hot water. So what am I supposed to do? Well, what do you want us to do? We don't have hot water. Sometimes they will move you out, or they should move you out until they get the hot water fixed or the water fixed. But until you say something, it's not going to happen. Or have somebody advocate for you. So have someone talk to the building about it. And I bet you if they start talking to the landlords about you, about what's going on, they're going to fix it. There's no reason that you should live in poverty when the money's there for these housing, for the housings, for the apartments, should I say. There's no reason for that. The only reason is because you're letting it happen. Get an advocate, someone that can speak on your behalf. Again, you listen to The Empowerment Zone. I am Reginald McLaughlin. And if you want to reach us, it's 215-921-2277, and we're going to a commercial break.
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0: Okay, ladies and gentlemen, I am back. I am Reginald McLaurin, Community Liaison for My Independence at Home. I'm going to tell you a little bit about myself, how I got this position. My brother and I, Anthony, used to own a mortgage and insurance company called McLaurin & McLaurin, one of the largest mortgage and insurance companies in the city of Philadelphia. We were at Oyuk Road and Cheltenham Avenue. The economy, we had that for 20 years. The economy went was bad. We sold the building. I was with insurance, my brother Anthony, A. McLaurin Insurance. And my brother was on television, and I kept radio since 1992. And I just was going to work for Walmart. That's what I was going to do. So I thought I got Social Security. Walmart would give me my benefits until I really, need, when they're going to give me some more benefits, et cetera. And Lisa Robinson was a friend of mine. She still is. We were talking about that because I was like, hey, Lisa, let's come over here with me at the Palmer Zone. And I can show you how to make some money off of radio. And she kept saying, no, I want to wait. I got something. I'll tell you later. I'm like, wait, why? What? Where? How? What's going on? We went back and forth for maybe a year, a little over a year. And then I said, Lise, I don't want to stay at home. I really don't want to do anything anymore. Not going to retire. If I be a greeter at Walmart and somebody coming and stealing, I'll just look the other way. I'm not running after anyone for anything. And I can get all the benefits. And she says, well, why don't you come work for me? I'm like, what? She says, come work for me part-time. And I went home and I talked to my wife about that. I said, Lisa offered me a part-time job. I haven't worked for anyone in years. And my wife said, well, you got to get out of here. You better just go there because you're not going to Walmart. Because I thought Walmart would be a perfect job for me. Ladies and gentlemen, that was 10 years ago. Look at me now. 10 years ago. 10 years. That's how long I've been with Lisa. And I love every moment of it. 10 years. Lisa Robinson, like I said, runs a tight ship. We are going on a retreat. We're going up into the Poconos. She's taking the staff. And we have one of those Airbnbs, we'll be there from like a Friday to a Sunday. Now, how many people how many agencies will give back to their employees like that? Kudos to Ms. Robinson, 215-921-2277. Think about it. Keeps her employees happy. Whenever you're sick, that's even our participants. There's some flowers there for you or something there or a birthday card for you. 215-921-2277. My Independence at Home, Lisa Robinson. You got to give her a call. You have to. You should say, hey, listen, I want home care. 215-921-2277. I have home care, and I'm thinking about switching over to another agency. 215-921-2277. Talk to me about wills or a living will or last will and testament. All right, I'm going to give My Independence a call at home. My Independence at Home a call. 215-921-2277. Insurance, yes. I want to talk to someone about insurance. Let me give My Independence at Home a call, 215-921-2277. Now, occasionally, we're not really doing this. There's some times where people say, I just need a place to live. I need to move. 215-921-2277. My Independence at Home. We're not just there for the money. We're there because we care. My Independence at Home. 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Now, what other person will let my crazy self get on his mic, right? Who else would do that for a whole hour? And this is not script, by the way. I have nothing in front of me. I'm just talking what I feel and what I believe. I believe that we are the best home care agency in the five-county area. 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My Independence at Home. 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My Independence at Home. You can always say, I want to talk to that crazy guy named Reggie. They'll find me somewhere, somehow. But if you call, the operator will take care of you, and then someone will help you and return your call. And I'm looking for these phones to just blow up to calling My Independence at Home. And said, I heard on the radio that these are the things that you can do. And yes, they are. And these are the things that you care about. Yes, we do. My Independence at Home, 215-921-2277. You, too, can be a part of our family, the Maya family we call, My Independence at Home. And it's a good thing to be a part of the Maya family. We have a nice location, One Winding Drive, right across the street from the studio, Suite 101, the Monroe Building. It's a gated building. You're very safe in there. We have another building out in Springfield Township, Bishop Road and Springfield Road down in Delaware County. All these are handicap accessible places. So you can come and visit us. Just come on down and visit. Just say, hey, listen, I want to see how you guys operate. We don't have any high steps that you have to take to get there. It's all there for you. All ground level for you. And it was done purposely so that you will have better access to us. My Independence at Home. 215-921-2277. That's 215-921-2277. My Independence at Home. We're looking for you. We're waiting for that phone call. I would like to see you at the calls coming in, because I could see them on my phone, the calls that are coming in. I would like to see them come in. I would like to see you call. Please call My Independence at Home, 215-921-2277. As always, I am blessed. We are blessed by the best and destined for success. It's up to us to do our best to make this world a better place for everyone. There's nothing to it but to do it. And once we do it, ain't no stopping us now.

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0: 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Before we get started today with our guests and our topic, we want to dedicate this show to the anniversary of the August 28th, 1963 March on Washington. That was 63 years ago today, marks the 63rd anniversary of the March on Washington.
1: The Americans came to this honored place to lay claim to a promise made at our founding. We hold these truths to be self-evident, that all men are created equal, that they are endowed by their Creator with certain unalienable rights, that among these are life, liberty, and the pursuit of happiness. In 1963, almost 200 years after those words were set to paper, a full century after a great war was fought and emancipation proclaimed, that promise, those truths, remained unmet. And so they came by the thousands from every corner of our country, men and women, young and old, blacks who longed for freedom and whites who could no longer accept freedom for themselves while witnessing the subjugation of others. Across the land, congregations sent them off with food and with prayer. In the middle of the night, entire blocks of Harlem came out to wish them well. With a few dollars they scrimped from their labor, some bought tickets and boarded buses, even if they couldn't always sit where they wanted to sit. Those with less money hitchhiked or walked. They were seamstresses and steel workers, students and teachers, maids and Pullman porters. They shared simple meals and bunked together on floors. And then, on a hot summer day, they assembled here in our nation's capital under the shadow of the great emancipator to offer testimony of injustice, to petition their government for redress, and to awaken America's long slumbering conscience.
2: I am happy to join with you today in what will go down in history as the greatest demonstration for freedom in the history of our nation. That my four little children will one day live in a nation where they will not be judged by the color of their skin, but by the content of their character. I have a dream today. With this faith, we will be able to work together, to pray together, to struggle together, to go to jail together, to stand up for freedom together, knowing that that we will be free one day. Let freedom ring, and when this happens, when we allow freedom to ring, when we let it ring from every village and every hamlet, from every state and every city, we will be able to speed up that day when all of God's children, black men and white men, Jews and Gentiles, Protestants and Catholics, will be able to join hands and sing in the words of the old Negro spiritual, free at last, free at last. Thank God Almighty, we are free at last.
0: Welcome back. Welcome back to Tone and Tenor. As I said, this is the 63rd anniversary of the March on Washington, and the march was for injustice and freedom. And today, we still are marching against the injustices that are going on, but they're different than what they were today. So that's why our topic today is an outlook for the future, locally, regionally, and nationally. Joining us here in the studio is Mr. James Whitehead. He is a dedicated community leader, educational advocate, public servant, and a U.S. Army soldier based in Philadelphia, Pennsylvania. He has a strong foundation in community development, youth empowerment, and civic engagement. Key word there, civic engagement.
3: Yeah, civic engagement.
0: He has devoted his career to creating meaningful opportunities that strengthen individuals, families, and neighborhoods. You can find his whole bio on the Tone and Tenor Facebook page. I'm not going to go through and read all of that. But, James, welcome. We've been trying to make this happen for quite some time.
3: It's been
0: a while. And I'm glad that you came today because, you know, as we talk about the outlook and you individually and what's going on across the nation, today the march continues. 63 years later.
3: Yeah.
0: You know, that was 2 years before I was born.
3: Yeah, it was almost like
0: after 2 years. I'm sorry, I was about 2 years old when that took place. You know, and
3: you're
0: people,
3: giving your age away on that.
0: That's all right. I don't look it. I can keep up with the youngsters.
3: I know.
0: You know that. But welcome. And what would you like to say to our listeners that I haven't already said, and then we can get into some real conversation.
3: The bio is pretty long because I do so many things, but one thing I wanted to touch on was something that I've actually been doing for quite some time now, but a lot of people don't know. But me, I run the Franklin and Kensington Development Council. Not only that, but I'm also a part of the Second Chance Opportunities to give opportunities for those who came out of, you know, coming out of prison that's looking for employment, and then with the CJP, which is Community Justice Partnerships, and Chase What Matters Music Program that teaches kids music and other avenues on how to get into the music industry. Those are just nonprofits that I sit on the board of, and I wanted to make that clear.
0: You know, I knew about the Kensington project because, you know, when the mayor was starting to move the drug addicts and everything in this big, big thing here in Philadelphia, you were in the heart and in the midst of it because we had several conversations at different places regarding whether this was really a way to save people or whether this was a way for development to move into that part of the city. So what were your thoughts on how do you think what's going on in that Kensington area now, since you're right there in the heart of it, how do you think the mayor is progressing?
3: It's a gift and a curse, right? Like, it's like damn if she do, or damn if she don't, right? Like, if she was to go there to clean up everything, then people say it's moving in for developments. That's just something that that has to happen. I mean, what do you rather do? You want her to do nothing at all? I mean, rather it's beneficial, only time will tell.
0: Mm-hmm.
3: But I think that she's, you know, currently, her administration is doing the right moves. She's working closely with Catchy Lozada. Catchy Lozada is working closely with RCOs and community organizations. I can say that. I can see the difference, right? Like, the last time I was in Kensington, the only problem that I do have that I've actually witnessed and I have video proof of it, like, having to run in with the law, law enforcement. I think that they're a bit too aggressive.
0: Mm-hmm.
3: Like, I went to the NKCDC. I went there for a community meeting. And I'm exiting as I'm exiting, you know, the police is out there, right? Mm-hmm. Like they're patrolling, they're doing their thing, they have to, right? But it's one thing to do your job, but it's another to overly do your job, mm-hmm. right? Like mm-hmm. when you're, it was points where when I was exiting from the event, the police was just mad aggressive. They was just way too aggressive. They were antagonizing to some of the residents that were there. And I know police in that area, and I know the residents there more. Mm-hmm. And I'm seeing them going back and forth, like, you know, bantering each other, like sticking their tongue out. But only thing that Sorrell's administration in Kensington, I see the difference mm-hmm. in terms of the police presence. I see the difference when she was, like, trying to actually clean it up. She's actually send one of her police chiefs over there to actually be the person mm-hmm. that
0: the point person over
3: the
0: there.
3: Point person mm-hmm. right, like I can say that her admin I like what's being done. It's just that I just think that the police should just tone it down a bit, because what I witnessed with my own eyes and the video media that I have on my mm-hmm. phone could potentially say otherwise.
0: Well, you know, it seems like, you know, show in June. I know you heard about the young fireman that got killed in Winfield. He was basically protecting his business, and he was shot. He allegedly pulled his gun out on the police officers, and he was killed. And he was a friend of mine. And I was at a meeting, and, you know, I put to the captain and this goes to your point. You know, you hear that the police are supposed to have a de-escalation officer. But then when I talked to the captain of the 19th District, he said all police officers are trained in de-escalation. So that goes counterpoint to what you were talking about with the aggressiveness.
3: Yeah, it's very contradictive.
0: Very contradictive. And this is what, you know, a lot of folks don't, I mean, you're in the game. You see what's going on. I've been there, seen what's going on many moons, many decades. And, you know, folks are getting fed up and frustrated because they see their neighborhoods being taken over by developers. Kensington's being taken over by a developer. Out in West Philly, you're now going to 52nd Street. You're going to put a developer is taking over there. Possibly a 52nd and Hereford and Lancaster right there, and folks are now disenchanted. And as a community person, are you seeing the disenchantment of folks and the despair and are they asking what can we do? Or are they just going along to get along?
3: For the most part, it's a sense of uneducation, so they're just going along with it, right? Like, they feel hopeless. And when you feel that way, you don't want to do anything. You mm-hmm. just go along with the flow. You just go with, that's just how life is. I'm just going to roll with the punches, right? Because they feel like the people that represents them or people they voted for them, this is the reason why a lot of people don't vote. Mm-hmm. Because they feel like the people that they voted for, they trusted in, to do the job, is not doing it. So what does that lead to? Hope and despair, right? So if I feel hopeless and despair, why the hell am I going to do anything? Why would I participate in voting or upcoming elections? So it's built on broken promises, and
0: I'm gonna use a phrase when politician said that a lot of people don't like him, you know, whatever. Promises made, promises broken.
3: Yeah.
0: And we know who said that, you know, and his promises are not being broken, but he's making his promise. But this is politics. Mm-hmm. And the way I see it now, it's really not politics. It's politricks. It's to get your vote. And then once I'm in there, then I'm going to do as I want, whether it's I'm there for 2 years as a state rep or a congressman or 6 years as a state senator or U.S. senator, or in the mayor or in executive branches of offices for 4 years, or in council 4 years. You know, it's just, you know, it's people that are not, you know, as I say this, when today, one of the biggest things, and you touched on just now, one of the biggest things in 1963 was pushing for voting rights.
4: Mm.
0: You know, and it didn't happen until 1965, and now we're starting to roll it back. You know, history is going around and it's starting to roll back. And if we can't get young people, I'm not just not calling you old, but folks younger than you to get out there to vote, then what do we do? I mean, you're younger than I am. What do we do to get folks and turn them around from your civic engagement perspective?
3: All right, so from my civic engagement perspective, right, it has to be, all right, look, if you want me to do something, like, and come out to vote, right, like, I felt like when I'm talking to a lot of the younger people,
0: mm-hmm.
3: and I say, hey, I might be running, right, and they go, oh, this is different, right, like, because they know who I am, and mm-hmm. they have a feel of who I am as a person, and I'm just saying that I think that the people who should be governing our generation is people in of our generation, right? Mm-hmm. Like, we have people 80, 90 years old. It's no relation, right? Like, they might, this 80-year-old guy doesn't know
0: some
3: anything.
0: Some of them sitting in Washington were there before the internet came into play.
3: Yeah, right? This is 80 years old, 90 years old, and still in there. Like, we can't relate. Like, your future is well intact. So,
0: but isn't that where, well, it should be, isn't that where that the old guard, if they're doing their job, should be taking somebody young under their wing?
3: Absolutely. Because to go into what you just said, look, it's evident. A younger person is for counsel, and a younger person is for war. Right? Like, what that means is simple. Look, once you get to a certain point that you no longer can relate to the people that you want to represent, it's time for you to go. Right? Now you just have to be counsel. You just have to be general counsel at this point. You have to be the person that, all right, when the next guy comes up, he's 30, 40 years old, right?
0: Mm-hmm.
3: Your job is to counsel him, right? And let him handle the war. Mm-hmm. You're too old. You understand? Like, you're outdated. You see the Iran in the 90s, right? Like, you're done. We moved on to, you know, bigger and better things. Like, so I think that the best way to get the younger people involved in voting is having the younger people go out and run for these offices,
0: mm-hmm.
3: right? Because it represents a new hope. It represents that. Once a person feels like they have hope, just like Obama's, when he ran, mm-hmm. his biggest thing was hope,
0: mm-hmm.
3: right? Like, a person that feels like he has hope will go out and inevitably go to do action.
0: Mm-hmm. Yeah, hope leads to action. With that, we're going to take our first commercial break. 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
5: I said, one man, one vote is the African cry. It is ours too. It must be ours. I also said, some people tell us to wait, tell us to be patient. I said, 50 years later, we cannot wait. We cannot be patient. We want jobs and we want our freedom now. All of us. It doesn't matter whether we're black or white, Latino, Asian American, or Native American. It doesn't matter whether we're straight or gay. We're one people. We're one family. We're one house. We all live in the same house. So I said to you, my brothers and sisters, we cannot give up. We cannot give out. We cannot give in. We must get out there and push and pull. Now, almost 50 years ago, I gave a little blood on that bridge in Selma, Alabama, for the right to vote. I am not going to stand by and let the Supreme Court take the right to vote away from us. You cannot stand by. You cannot sit down. You got to stand up, speak out, and get in the way. Make some noise. The vote is precious. It is almost sacred. It is the most powerful nonviolent tool we have in a democratic society, and we got to use it. Back in 1963, we hadn't heard of the internet. We didn't have a cellular telephone, my iPad, iPod. But we used what we had to bring about a nonviolent revolution. And I said to all of the young people, you must get out there and push and pull and make America what America should be for all of us. We must say to the Congress, fix the Voting Rights Act. We must say to the Congress, pass comprehensive immigration reform. It doesn't make sense that millions of our people are living in the shadow. Bring them out into the light and set them on a path to citizenship. So hang in there. Keep the faith. I got arrested 40 times during the 60s, beaten, left bloody and unconscious. But I'm not tired. I'm not weary. I'm not prepared to sit down and give up. I'm ready to fight and continue to fight, and you must fight. Thank you very much.
0: Welcome back. Welcome back to Tony.

0: there. So this goes back to what we talk about, you know, and I can relate on all levels. As you know, me and you have some conversations.
1: Yeah, we have conversations.
0: Conversations in some of the strangest places.
1: Yeah, I always catch you in traffic in the craziest places.
0: Yeah, but you know, I'm hearing you. You're not giving up.
1: Absolutely not.
0: You know, you're pounding the pavements. Now, what you're doing with that nice suit on and all of that and the nice shoes, you know, I see you pounding the pavements. But we need more of you, both male, female, black, white, blue, green, and yellow, out there pounding the pavements, not having protests that don't have a solution or a plan, but have call to action.
1: So with the protests, right, that's that tactic. I'm not going to go against it, right? Like in some points, right, like it's time and a place for everything.
0: Mm-hmm.
1: But that was the old tactic. It has to change, right? Like people adjust over time. So even if you're a suppressor, mm-hmm. you're going to adjust to it, right? Like mm-hmm. if your main goal is to suppress black and brown people or minorities,
0: mm-hmm.
1: you're going to adjust to that. Like the 60s, protesting was the best tool mm-hmm. to use, right? Now they knew that they had, like, oh, you know what? In order for us really to be on damage control, we take the right away to vote. Now we control government, mm-hmm. which is the policymakers.
0: Mm-hmm.
1: That's where they hit us at. So that's why back then in the 60s, it was protesting for the vote. Because they knew that if we had the power to vote, we can vote them out and vote people in that mm-hmm. we want. But the tactic has changed. Like me, I like to inspire through action, right? Like when I was actually having the book bag drive in Kensington, people were walking up to me, like, you know, I was handing out the brochures and pamphlets and business cards, right? And they were like, what is the RCO? I'm like, all right. Because the point was to hook them in.
0: Right.
1: I had a conversation.
0: Right.
1: So I'm like, look, give me an email, just give me a point of contact so I can reach you.
0: Mm-hmm.
1: Then when I did that, I was like, look, the Frankfort Kissingen Development Council is an RCO, right? We control all the zoning. With an RCO, we have the ability in our own community.
0: Do me a favor.
1: Go ahead.
0: I know what those three letters stand for.
1: Yeah.
0: Tell our listeners what those three letters
1: So the RCO is a registered community organization. We work with the Zoning Board Administration, mm-hmm. right? Like, so if you're listening in, anybody, like, it opens up once a year. And why you probably want to look into running an RCO is simple, because it gives you another tool to fight back with gentrification in your community, right? Like,
0: What we talked about earlier about the development, and most of these outside developers are coming from outside of the city,
1: mm.
0: you know, and your neighborhoods, as you mentioned, being gentrified, you're building buildings with no parking, you're pushing people. It's your right. This is where you have as community and homeowners to have a voice to fight back.
1: Yeah. This gives you the power to fight back mm-hmm. against gentrification. So, for instance, if like we had a project that was in Kensington, I'm gonna bring this up for the listeners, right? They developed an apartment complex right on Tioga Street, and they had to go through me to talk to the community, mm-hmm. right, to see how we would take to it. I said, well, look, if you're gonna develop that, at least let 20% of the work staff be from the community,
0: mm-hmm.
1: At least let 30 of them units be affordable. You can have 100, just make 30 be affordable rent. Everything that I just talked about was put in the community benefits agreement.
0: Mm-hmm.
1: And not only that, but they also gave to an event that we were having. This was back in 2023. So you might want to look into RCO because that gives you the ability to prevent gentrification, and it gives you a way to fight back and advantage, and it also gives you leverage
0: mm-hmm.
1: when it comes to negotiating with developers who are developing properties in your area.
0: And it also puts a little fire under your elected officials if they see an active RCO and somebody else pushing against it, because they will now, if they cut that backroom deal, now they've got to go and say, wait a minute, I got to go

0: to the RCA.
1: I gotta go sit in the middle of this and see how we can hammer this thing out, you know? And again, it's just what you just said. You know, some of those streets that where these buildings are being built that I've ridden through, and now you look at them today and you're like, where are the people going? Where are people going?
0: Yeah, I ask myself that a lot.
1: Huh?
0: I ask myself that a lot.
1: And it's not just black and brown people.
0: Yeah.
1: It's people that don't look like us that's getting pushed out.
0: Because Kensington is a very, very, how can I say, what's the word I'm looking for? Basically, we're a melting pot.
1: Mm-hmm.
0: Like, I grew up around Italians, Irish, mm-hmm. Puerto Ricans, Dominicans, Asians. Like, you know what I mean? Like, that's a melting pot. So it affects, like, I met and talked to residents who were affected by a double white. Right? So it's like race matters, but then it's like there's only one race that matters. It's the human race.
1: That's right.
0: Right. And the only color that capitalists care about is green.
1: Mm-hmm.
0: Right. So the same vicious lie that they told black people and brown people back then is what fueled white people to hate towards us. But they were the ones that were taking advantage of them,
1: mm-hmm.
0: and used us as a ploy for white Caucasians to be mad at us because they felt like, oh, they're taking our jobs. Nah, this is just a sense of capitalism. It's greed.
1: And this is what this country is, a capitalistic country, but you wouldn't be able to prove it by some based on present day things that are going on. And even in some of our cities and in our states, you know, the folks are, you know, I look at it this way, James. I live on a block and there should be no reason why row houses that we call what we call the hood should now be $500,000 to $1 million. And you have no grass, no yard.
0: Push out.
1: You have no grass, no, I know what it is, and no parking. You know what I mean?
0: Yeah, I'm not doing it. I'm not paying $500,000 for a room.
1: This is what, and then if you go look on the BRT for the city of Philadelphia,
0: mm-hmm.
1: they list them as condominiums. Your row house is a condominium.
0: And it'd be a triplex.
1: Which used to read single family dwelling.
0: Mm.
1: What sounds more attractive?
0: Yeah. The buyer from a buyer standpoint, you go, oh, condominium. You know, because you usually hear condominium go, it must be in a great neighborhood, overseeing the city view, right? Like the landscape is great. And it'd be a row home.
1: Mm-hmm.
0: That's a deal for some people, especially in New York.
1: Mm-hmm.
0: And say, I'm a Brooklyn guy. You know, that's a deal. You thought, like, yo, it's a deal? Like, no, that's not a deal, man. It's a deal for the most people, and those are the ones that are buying it.
1: Mm-hmm. But let's backtrack back to the young people. You said something that was interesting, that in 63, protests and the marches, but you know, they had the telephone. They did everything through telephone, regular telephone, and
0: anybody answering their phone now. Nobody's doing it. Right. Hang up.
1: So John Lewis made reference to it.
0: Mm-hmm.
1: They did not have the internet. They did not have iPads or cell phones. You know, so back then. So now, back to what you were saying, we have to adapt to the different tools of today, but we've got to be careful of the internet reporters that don't know what they're talking about.
0: It's a lot of misconception, a lot of lies. And there's some people just say things for stock value, right? Like, I'm on social media, so, you know, people say things for stock value is for impressions.
1: Mm-hmm.
0: They might say, you know, Barack Obama is from freaking Mexico, and they'll create some sort of artificial photos of him in the cave.
1: Mm-hmm.
0: It's a crazy word, man.
1: It's the world that we're living in, and it's the world, like you said, we have to adapt to as folks run for office, as folks vie for higher office, and as folks still try to survive in this world.
0: Yeah.
1: See, we're in a world, to me, sometimes the days seem like we're in a survival mode. Because
0: I can see that.
1: because we're still talking about, and if you listen to what Martin said at the March on Washington, we're still talking about poverty. We're still talking about young folks needing food. And now we can't even, food has become so high that people can't even afford to eat.
0: Yeah, the consumer price index got it listed as 18% increase since after 2020, 18% increase. Like at one point, inflation was so high, like interest rates battles inflation, and the only way to battle interest rates is through inflation. So you would have to increase inflation in order to battle it. But what happens is, perpendicular, it's going to hurt, right? Like you go, oh, like look, to get a home, 30-year mortgage is that 6.3%? Last time I checked, right?
1: Depending on what your score is,
0: depending on what your score is, but for 30 years. 6.3%. The household, the average household, the cost to buy a medium, the price of an average home in America, the median price is at $430,000 at 6.3% interest rate for 30 years. But then you might be happening, and then they're talking about the Fed going at it like, you know what, we may not even move rates down. We might not even move it down. So it puts people in a tough position. Like you got to make six figures just to buy a home. Mm-hmm.
1: But let's look at it from a different standpoint. That's just buying a home. But look at what they're talking about, what they're calling affordable housing for an apartment. $1,600. Yeah. That's called affordable housing. So, see, this is why I asked folks, the polls on both sides of the aisle, what does affordable housing really mean?
0: Yeah, what does it look like?
1: What's it really look like? An average person is still making in the state of Pennsylvania, they never went up, $725 an hour. That's what it is. The average wage is still on the books for the nation at $725 an hour. A person now has to make almost $20 plus an hour. And we're talking about a single person.
0: Yeah, on average.
1: Right. And then we talk about this city. On any given day, we're number one or number two in homeless or, well, poverty or
0: the poorest big city in America.
1: You know? You think about it. But yet and still, we can spend X number of dollars on parties and all of that. But we still, you know, I noticed this, and I don't know whether you noticed this since you've been after the 250 celebration in FIFA. You know, you notice that all around Love Park, everywhere, there's cops galore, everything, all everywhere. Now you go down there, there's no cops. Homeless are back on the street. And then you got...
0: I'm going to play double scavenger.
1: You got Chucky that just made it out to Nevada, but this morning somebody else kicked the girl.
0: You talking about that guy who's wearing a Chucky doll mask?
1: Yeah, now he's gone, but they had another person today... This morning, doing this, well, not without a mask, but Chucky was allegedly black. With this guy, they got Chucky real quick. But will they get this allegedly other guy that's white just as quick?
0: All right.
1: But you can play devil's advocate.
0: I'm playing devil's advocate right now. I wasn't going to let you lay that off. But look, all right, so you're saying, all right, the Chucky doll. Okay, I get it. So you're saying the Chucky doll had it been the same police presence. Just correct me if I'm wrong.
1: Mm-hmm.
0: You basically saying that, all right, cool. Had it been the same amount of police presence when I Chucky Dow, as the Chucky Dow incident and FIFA event, Chucky Dow guy would have never been a thing.
1: I'm not saying it would never have been a thing. Right. I'm saying that what has changed is the presence of the police since FIFA and everything is over,
0: but you don't
1: and
0: need
1: all the tourists are gone.
0: You don't need all the police because the tourists are gone. Right, like, at any given day, there's probably like approximately probably like 20,000 people walking around Center City. But when the FIFA event was here, it's probably approximately around like 40,000, 50,000. Now you need more police presence. The numbers don't lie. So why would I send out? All right, understand that police get paid by taxpayers' dollars.
1: Mm-hmm.
0: Right. If I'm out there and I'm going, all right, this is just too many police. It's just the same thing that happened in Kensington. It becomes over a little overbearing, right? Like, like when you go down there any given day, right? You go, oh, it's too many. Why are we doing all this? we don't need 20,000 police officers. I'm not saying that's an actual number, but I'm just 20,000 police in Kensington. That's overkill. And I'm paying this? Like, taxpayers, we got to pay that?
1: Yeah.
0: Like, nah, we don't need that money. Give me 100.
1: Mm-hmm.
0: Right? Because you got to pay for that. That goes out of the city's budget. And here's the thing. You don't get taxes back from the city. You get it back from federal government, state government. Yeah, you ain't getting it back from us.
1: You're definitely not getting it back. If you overpay the city, they're going to say they're going to credit, but you don't never see that credit.
0: We'll put it in the general trust fund.
1: We're going to take our second or final break. 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

0: 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I'm your host, Randall Jefferson. And in studio with us is our guest, Mr. James Whitehead, a dedicated community leader, educational advocate, public servant, and U.S. Army soldier based in Philadelphia, Pennsylvania. James, you know, I watched you. We went from speeches, we went to glory, you know, and as I said in the opening, it's in recognition of the anniversary of the 63rd year on the March on Washington. And when I think about that and I look at you, and our topic today is the outlook on the future, locally, regionally, and nationally, what do you see as the future? Not just for you, but for you and for this country, for this city, for this state, and in the years to come.
1: I think the future is bright. It's going to be ugly before it gets better. But I have hope. I really do. Like, I have kids. I have 3 kids. And I think that it's going to be moments where it's going to be points where it's just going to look bleak. But overall, I feel very hopeful. And what I'm seeing in terms of in politics, I'm starting to see people get involved a bit more. I don't know if it's thanks to social media algorithm. I don't know if it's from speeches or education, any of that. But I just see a lot more involvement. And not just at the national level, in the grand scheme of things. I'm talking about municipal and state. And I'm starting to see a lot of younger people taking part of running. And I get happy. I'm one of them.
0: Mm-hmm. Right? Like, I personally am glad to see more young people. But I'm also, there's one component that we need to reinstitute to our young people, and that's civics. Mm. Because a lot of young people don't understand the 3 branches of government. Hell, I'm going to say half the people sitting in these offices today don't understand the 3 branches of government.
1: That's a fact. That's a fact.
0: You know, because judicial branch was never meant of any area, never meant to be political. And we see a lot of that going on today. Even though they do enact the law, hopefully at the end of the day. But that's one of the things that I think that our young people, I was lucky. I had a mentor named David P. Richardson. Mm-hmm. You know, and he was someone that you looked up to, both old and young people. And if Councilman Jones was to tell the truth, David P. Richardson was his mentor as well, because we started the Philadelphia Student Union at 15th of Cherry Street.
1: Was it like civic engagement?
0: Yep. We started the Philadelphia Student Union. And we went around, every school had civics in it until somebody had a bright idea. They're getting too educated in government. Let's get rid of it.
1: What did John D. Rockefeller say in a quote? He said, "I don't want a nation of thinkers. I want a nation of workers."
0: And that's the problem. Because once you start thinking for yourself and the light bulb goes on, we start to have folks that are saying, wait a minute, hold up, wait a minute. Why do you think that, you know, who really cares? Well, I don't care. But for 400 years, man, we talk about 400 years of slavery, over 400 years of slavery. Now we're talking about a name of a lake that's been named for 400 years as Lake Ontario. Mm. Now we're calling it that now with a stroke of a pen. Lake of America.
1: Mm-hmm.
0: You know, this is part of the problem. This is where civics is involved, because a lot of people talk about, well, how can you do that? is something called executive order. And folks don't understand. I don't could care less that, but they he should not, because you're mad with the country. Oh, we're going to change the name. That's childish antics. You know, we got some childish politicians out here, too.
1: Yeah, absolutely. We have, I mean, when it comes to, like, education, right, like, if my job is to educate, right, let's just say if I was a teacher and my job is a math teacher, but we you know, I have 20 students all year round learning math, right? Now, imagine if when it comes to graduation or a test, let's say a test, and all of them fail. It was failure on my part. Leadership, right? Or not the kids, right? So it's the same thing with politicians. You got to hold them accountable. You got to pull up these stats. You got to go, let me look at your resume and stats. Let me go, all right, what did you do?
0: But see,
1: how many people did you educate? Because that's, I think that when it comes to the civics engagement, today's time, there's no excuse. It's failure from the leadership, from the top.
0: Right, and I totally agree with you. And, you know, what we say here is we got to keep them on track. They have to be transparent, responsible.
1: Who's got to be transparent?
0: Just put them on track. Our politicians. Transparent, responsible, accountable.
1: There are some that's transparent.
0: Credible and knowledgeable. Okay. So when you think about it, track. You
1: knowledgeable. Okay. All right, come on. Let's keep it rolling.
0: That's the acronym we use. But the problem is, you just what you just did. How many... You know, I'm starting to hear more and more of them start talking about, oh, we want to be transparent. We want to be accountable. Well, I think there's an election coming up next year. Primaries.
1: Yeah, there's one that's coming up.
0: A nice big one. And then one coming up in November. So next year, you know, people call this off election. There's no off elections. Let's get that straight right now.
1: No
0: such thing as an off year for elections.
1: Yeah.
0: But this is what we have to really think about, and we have to get, you have to have people in those offices that are not your friends working in those lower positions that's telling you to make this decision or that decision, and they have no knowledge of what they even are talking about.
1: That's true. I mean, look, think about this. To be a politician, you don't need a degree. Don't. Go in there with a high school diploma.
0: Yeah. Well, wait a minute. Let's think about this. Rizzo only had a sixth grade education. He didn't even have a high school diploma.
1: Look, his administration helped him. Yeah, right, like you protected.
0: There you go, though. There you go.
1: They placed barriers for you.
0: When you surround yourself with the right people, Rendell was not the smartest cookie in the room. But look at the people that he surrounded himself with.
1: Yeah.
0: Think about it, and he became what? America's greatest mayors, and look at Giuliani, and then he fell off. Was the same thing.
1: New York?
0: Yeah.
1: Giuliani?
0: He was America's greatest.
1: Yeah, he's definitely very loyal.
0: You know, James, tell people how they can follow you, what have you. We're up against the clock. She's giving me that signal.
1: That's you know? All right, so I'm only on one social media. If it's, you find me on any other pages, that's not really me. That's AI. But nah. the number one platform that I use is Instagram. And the best way to find me is _JWW_C.E.O. Or you just put James Whitehead in there, and you know, I got a face that you can remember. So once you put James Whitehead in there, you can just pull me up. Or just go to Google and put James Whitehead in there and everything pops up. I don't want to sound cliche, but that's a good way to find me, is through Google. I'm giving the young people like to use the internet, so you got to give them that way. I'm working on the TikTok. Well, what is it, TikTok? Yeah. What's the page called?
0: I don't know.
1: It's TikTok and Snap, not Snap. Yeah, TikTok and Snapchat. I'm trying.
0: All right. Well, you know, we're going to try to get out of here. We want to thank James Whitehead for being our guest today and having a good conversation. And we want to remember those that went before us that may open the doors for us to be where we are today. Listeners, follow us, our show on social media. 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Thank you to Gabby and to Eric for putting up with us. And yes, we had a guest today, Gabby.

0: Maxx, you look absolutely dashing in that purple tie. Ready to harness the world?
1: You bet, Daisy. I'm ready as I'll ever be. And might I say, your purple tie really pops with your vest.
0: Thanks. I almost went with a cape, but didn't want to come across as pretentious.
1: Nonsense. Anyone in our line of work should rock a cape.
0: You might be onto something, Max.
1: Phew. So here we go. First day on the job. You've got this, right?
0: Right. Don't forget, we both graduated from Dogs, Inc. with honors.
1: Which means I can guide my human around a busy city with ease.
0: And I can give my human a restful night.
1: I hope my human is kind and loving.
0: And I hope mine likes wet kisses and zoomies.
1: Ready to make a difference?
0: Born ready. Let's go.
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1: Well, hi, everybody, and thanks for joining Clean and Sober Radio. 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We are a 501c3 organization that empowers people and families who are dealing with drug and alcohol addiction to solve their problems and help those who cannot. We do it through direct advocacy, broadcasting, and maintaining a database of recovery centers and related information. And remember, everybody, and I think everybody knows this, there are no drive-thrus and there are no delivery services to get you into recovery. What is available are resources to assist you, and we are here to also help when needed. Mark Sigmund, what is new this week in recovery news?
2: So this week, sadly, Presley Gerber, the son of Cindy Crawford, died in a high-end rehab. It's being investigated as an overdose, but they're still waiting on toxicology results. The 27-year-old had checked into this high-end facility the day before he was found dead by staff, according to sources connected with the case. The Department of Medical Examiners released a statement Monday morning that read in part, a deputy's medical examiner performed an examination today and the cause and manner of death have been deferred, which means additional testing or studies were requested in order to make a determination. So it's really sad stuff.
1: Yeah, and I heard it was kratom.
2: So that has not been confirmed. Supposedly Cindy is really, really struggling with guilt. This had been going on for years. They had tried to help him. And like so many sad cases out there, unfortunately, he was unable to be helped. And it's such a shame that he would actually end up dying in rehab.
1: Now, how does that happen?
2: Well, unfortunately, people smuggle stuff in.
1: Like the jail.
2: Yeah. Everybody, you know, you could search them to a point, but, you know, they can figure out ways to smuggle it in.
1: And you know what's really bizarre? He's now a member of the 27 Club. There have been so many famous, entitled people that have died at 27. It's amazing.
2: It is amazing. And he was a model at one point.
1: Yeah, and then
2: he just struggled for years. And he was very open about his problem. He was very open. And he tried to get clean before. And
1: Mark, it's just another indication that there are no boundaries. Addiction doesn't discriminate. And everybody could be a target, no matter how famous, how rich, what color you are, what your religion is, where you come from. Everybody.
2: What a tragedy.
1: Yeah.
2: So secondly, we had a huge drug bust, which was announced Wednesday. 10 nabbed in a cocaine drug trafficking ring bust in Philadelphia. Federal prosecutors have indicted these people in what authorities described as one of the most significant drug trafficking takedowns in Philadelphia history.
1: It was also Montgomery County was involved in it also.
2: Were they?
1: Yeah.
2: Okay. Alleging the group coordinated with a Mexican drug cartel to bring large quantities of cocaine into the city and surrounding area by tractor trailer. The charges following what officials said was this years-long investigation involved the FBI, the Philadelphia Police Department, and Montgomery County was on these guys for a while.
1: You know, our guest today, Steve Rosato, if this was the old days, he would have been involved in that case. He would have been the star law enforcement person. You know that?
2: Absolutely.
1: Yeah.
2: The detective himself going undercover. I could see it. I've heard it. And he would have definitely been on this.
1: Now, listen, Mark, you and the audience are going to learn a lot about Steve Rosato when we come back. This guy is the real deal.
2: And
1: the great thing is, he's a great guy. So, let's take a break. We'll be right back.
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2: Hello, Massachusetts. We're very happy to have you listening, and it's great to have them broadcasting there.
1: Absolutely. We're in New England, finally.
2: Yes, right? Finally.
1: Listen, before we start, I just wanted to give a shout-out to First Trust Bank in Bryn Mawr, Pennsylvania. My man Blake and everybody that works there, they really treat me well.
2: Nice.
1: And I promised I would do that. You want to shout out to anybody, Mark?
2: Let's do a shout out to my beautiful wife, Andrea Diaz, who hasn't been feeling well this week. I'm trying to get on her good list, you know, for the weekend.
1: Oh, you will.
2: You know, hopefully. Yeah.
1: That's very sweet.
2: Thank you.
1: That's sweet. Alrighty, Steve Frazada, welcome again.
3: Wow, thank you, Gary.
1: Man, it's always great to see you, you know. And I got to discuss, we're good friends. You're comfortable here. You do such great work. You know, let me read a little bit about you first and what you do, okay?
3: Yeah.
1: You were arrested. That was the other guest. In 1986 to 2017, you were with the Montgomery County District Attorney's Office. And Montgomery County, for our listeners and viewers, is a county that touches Philadelphia County. It's a suburbs. It's a wide range of economic diversity, from the very, very rich to the people that are struggling. So Montgomery County District's office, you led undercover team and task force who utilized normal investigation techniques as well as wiretapping and electronic surveillance to target drug trafficking. Yes. Then you moved on to the FBI, the JTTF agent, which is the Joint Terrorism Task Force. You like that? JTTF, okay? You supported and conducted investigations on individuals considered risk to our national security. Wow. Then you went to, in May of 17 to 19, you went to the Pennsylvania Office of the Attorney General full-time. And that's the Chief Law Enforcement Branch or Bureau for the Commonwealth of Pennsylvania. You developed new initiatives to addressing the drug crisis in Pennsylvania, including, and I'm very familiar with, the LETI program, which is the Law Enforcement Treatment Initiative. And Steve will tell us what that means, but you put it together mainly, and I think the governor had something to do with it.
3: Yeah.
1: Okay. Now, you have moved on again. You are director for the Center of Addiction and Recovery for St. Joe's University, major university in Philadelphia County and Montgomery County. Now it's expanded so much. And you're in charge of their program for the students. So you've had a long career on one side of the law, if you want to say, and now you are one of the most compassionate and knowledgeable people I know when it comes to addiction. And I think that you would agree with us that we can't incarcerate out of this disease.
3: Yeah, we can't arrest everybody and for everything that people do and expect that, you know, the vast majority will get help, will get treatment.
1: Yeah.
3: You know, and incarceration is not something that you walk away from without thinking about some of the traumatic times you have, you know, behind bars. And, you know, what better way to self-medicate when you leave the prison than to go see your favorite bartender, your drug dealer, and try to get through that trauma.
1: Steve, did you grow up in a household? Did you know you were going to go in law enforcement? Because you told us a story before we went on the air. You were a badass kid. So how did you make that transition?
3: Well, I like taking risks. I was a type A personality type of kid. And did everything I could possibly do without, you know, hurting myself.
2: And had cap guns.
3: Oh, gosh, yeah. Cap guns and real guns.
1: Well, you know, when I got the pardon from the president, you know what Steve and his wife, Nicole, brought me?
2: No.
1: like a fake gun. Yeah. It looked like a sniper's gun.
3: Like a Nerf gun.
1: A Nerf gun.
4: Because that was the big reason why Gary wanted this thing.
3: Yeah.
4: You know, he wanted to have some toys in his basement.
1: Yeah, exactly. Yeah.
3: How could I not, grow my career into helping people after hearing for decades the stories of people, Gary, that got themselves into recovery.
1: But you could have also been jaded by all this, Steve. And seriously, you told me a story which I will never forget. When you were in the Attorney General's office and I came up to visit you, you told me a story about a guy that was on the streets, and for some reason you connected with him and you tried to, or you did get him help.
3: Yeah.
1: I mean, you're in law enforcement, and here's a drug addict on the street, and you had enough compassion, or I don't even know what to say, you know what? This guy needs help. I want him to get help.
3: I think a lot of your listeners have that compassion. They're listening today thinking, I care about people, and I did care about people. Here's what I think I had. I had just a small measure of confidence that if I could have a good conversation with this young man, 25 years old, living on the streets of the Capitol, Harrisburg, for years, and using heroin and fentanyl.
1: Yeah.
3: If I had just a little bit of confidence that if I had a conversation with him, he might decide to do something radical and, like, in essence, raise his hand and say, you know what, Steve, I need help. Help me find some help. And it turned out that's what he wanted. So, listen, I give him all the credit for saying, I'm ready. Yes, I was there at the right time. And then whoever else crossed his path over the course of months and weeks before I met him, somebody encouraged him to try something new, getting help through treatment.
1: And, when you do something like you did, giving back, you have no idea how many people's lives you have saved. His lineage, maybe he got married and had children. They had children. It's exponentially humongous. And
3: answering his family's prayers. Uh-huh. He may have stopped praying except for food and heroin.
1: Yeah.
3: But his family cares about him. It's funny. Somebody cares about the people that we see and come across every single day. We may not know them, but somebody does.
1: Yeah.
3: They're somebody's brother or sister.
1: So, I didn't really actually know this about you, that you were involved with the FBI also for several years.
3: So after 9/11, right, we had a big threat against the United States.
1: Yeah.
3: And that was foreign terrorists. And then over the course of just a few years, it was homegrown terrorists that would watch the ideology and listen to the ideology from overseas and get, and become radical, even though they're Americans, right?
1: Yeah.
3: And so what the federal government asked for was, volunteers, law enforcement officers to devote some time to doing some investigations of homegrown violent extremists, people that were getting radicalized. I really liked the work, and it was very, very important after 9/11 to make sure that we kept our homeland safe.
1: So were you in a field office in Philadelphia with
3: them? The satellite office for Philadelphia was Fort Washington, which is in Montgomery County.
1: I've been in that office.
3: Worked out of there.
1: I have been in that office.
3: I'm sure you have, Gary.
1: Yes. Yeah. No. Let me clarify. They interviewed me for the pardon.
3: Oh, yes. Yeah, absolutely. Yeah.
1: Second floor.
3: Yes,
1: the hallway.
3: Exactly. Yeah.
1: Yeah.
3: And so we did investigations of folks that, we could tell were getting radicalized online.
1: Wow.
3: That was very interesting work, but I could tell you the drug work, the undercover work that I did was just as important, just as impactful, honestly.
1: And all the positions that you had, and we'll get to that in a little bit, have led you up to where I just want to mention a couple of things, and we're going to jump back in. The work you do at St. Joe's for the addiction and recovery services, and also we're going to get into, you do a lot of work, especially in Montgomery County, with human trafficking, which goes hand in hand with addiction, and we're going to get to that. That's a really, you've done it all, man,
3: Yeah, the center work I do at St. Joe's, it's called the Center for Addiction and Recovery Education, which comes out to CARE. And our job is to address addiction through education. So with the students, but outside of campus, our team also gives educational programs to anybody, companies, businesses, groups. And we talk about things like, number one, what is addiction? You know, not everyone that drinks is addicted.
1: Right,
3: not everyone that even uses a harmful substance necessarily is addicted because they can stop.
1: Yeah.
3: But some cannot stop. So we talk about what is addiction. And then the second part is, how do you have a positive, effective conversation with somebody? You know, we see shows on TV like Intervention, and we laugh at some of the scenes, right? There are ways that we can learn how to communicate with our loved ones and be effective. Get them interested in getting some help.
1: Steve, at St. Joe's, your program, are there classes where they come, the students? Is it voluntary, or are they do they get credit for these classes? And what is the motive, do you think, of some of these kids coming to this class? Because, I mean, it's like cooler than going to science class, or some of them really care, I guess. Yeah.
3: So I teach a class called Alcohol, Drugs, and Society, and that's about as close as you can get to sex, drugs, and rock and roll, right? And so, yeah, it's a popular class because of the title.
1: Yeah.
3: But after just a few weeks of teaching that, the students come around and they start talking about the folks in their own homes that are struggling.
1: Yeah.
3: And, you know, professor, what do I do? I have, you know, fall break or spring break, and I'm going to my brother. He's going to be at home and he can't stop drinking, or he's using heroin or some other drug. And so what we do in that class is teach what I teach outside of the walls of the campus, how to connect loved ones and friends and colleagues to treatment.
1: Great. If you're just joining us now, Steve Rosato is our guest. He is an expert on drug addiction and a whole lot of stuff, and has a whole lifetime of law enforcement. If you want to speak to Steve or Mark or myself, call us at 610-632-8601. That's 610-632-8601. And yeah, okay. Now, we're not even close to a break yet. I wanted to also mention, if you're listening to us on various devices, including a radio, you can also watch us. We're streaming live on Facebook right now, and our page is Clean and Sober Radio, and you can watch us. You can watch Steve, me, Mark, Brad, who never wants to show his face. You can see us all on this team, and it's fun to watch.
4: Absolutely. And I, you know, just coming back a little bit to talking to family members about this, I've run into it all the time where, you know, loved ones, parents, they come and they're like, what do you say to my loved one? Mm-hmm. Right. And it gets so tricky because it's like, you know, some people have this idea that you just got to say, well, you stop using or you get thrown out, right?
3: Yeah.
4: And sometimes they can end up dead that way. So it really differs from case to case to case. What do you usually tell the loved
3: one? So a common theme, and this was developed way before my time.
4: Yeah.
3: In the 1980s, there's two psychologists that developed this idea of motivational interviewing. Motivational engagement is what I call it. And it's evoking out of a person their own desire to make a change, you know, from, let's say, an unhealthy lifestyle to a healthy lifestyle. You know, like you're a hockey player. That means you get off the couch and you go and you work out and you go to the rink and you play that game, you know. But let's say you had the skill, but you didn't have the motivation. How do you get motivated? Well, you get some people in your life that say, Mark, you're really good at hockey. You know, it's a fun, you have a great thing that you have going, and I know it's tough to get off the couch, but, you know, Mark, you're really good at it. And when you come back home after you play a game, you tell me stories and you have so much fun, I really think you ought to try it again. That's how we talk to people that are struggling with heroin and alcohol and Quaaludes and all kinds of drugs, is we encourage them. We evoke out of them their own desire to get
1: better. Can somebody in an addiction hear that? I guess you can.
3: There are moments of clarity. Research shows it doesn't matter, Gary, if someone is on the ground in a Philadelphia alley searching for a little white pebble they think is crack, like that type of desperation. Even a person that is struggling mentally in every other way, wanting to get high, they still have moments of clarity. And it's in those moments of clarity. It occurs usually a couple times a day. If we happen to be that person saying, hey, have you ever thought about getting help? In that moment of clarity, they might say to you, you know what? Yeah, I've thought about it. Maybe I ought to consider it again. But when they say it, it's much more powerful than when we say it, even to our loved ones.
1: I can actually, when I'm thinking about what you said, I can actually think back. And, you know, there were times during the day where, and you probably had, you know, God, look what I'm doing to myself.
3: Yes.
1: Mary is doing great. Johnny, look at him. He's working, and I'm sitting here on a couch. And then what happened is I couldn't stand the idea of it, and I had to get high again. But there are those moments. So as you said, Steve, if you're there during that clarity, you might...
3: We teach, again, companies, groups, we talk to people, and we encourage people to make those moments of clarity. You know, you can set it up really well. Get people to want to hear what you have to say next.
4: And it's crazy, too, because there's what we call the stages of change, right? Where somebody goes through this process, pre-contemplation, contemplation, preparation, action, and maintenance. And I said it real quick because we don't have time to get into all of them. But, you know, you can talk to them based on what stage of change they are.
3: And move them from from pre-contemplation to maybe never thinking about getting help to thinking about getting help. That's a huge distance. It's a huge win. That person might be days or weeks or months away from going to a treatment center, but they've crossed that first path, that bridge to saying, you know what, maybe I ought to think about this.
1: Awesome. Hey, before we take the next break, I want to recognize some of the people that are actually took advantage of going to Facebook and to our page, Clean and Sober Radio, and they're watching us now. Brad, your brother Barry is watching. Yes, Brad Risch. Debbie Reynolds, James Bilderback is watching. Good afternoon from Ventnor, New Jersey. Looking forward to another great broadcast. Mike Burke, hello from Media, Pennsylvania. Have a great show. Eddie Kilgore. This guy has the most sobriety of anybody I know. Okay,
4: he's been on here before.
1: Yes, he has. He's an incredible guy. Patrick Smith, glad to see guys and love what you do. Do you know him?
4: Yes, Pat's an old buddy of mine. Great, great guy. Hello, Patrick.
1: Okay, and the star of the show, Jim Petrowski.
4: Oh, yeah.
1: My man, Pots and Pans. I don't think if it wasn't for Jim, I don't even think we'd be sitting here right now. But Jim's watching. Good to see you, Jim. Lou Montana, good afternoon, everybody at Clean and Sober Radio. Lou M. from New Jersey. We'll get to the rest of them when we come back. You got somebody?
4: Randy Lurch. Good old Philadelphia. Randy Lurch.
1: Oh, Randy.
4: Great guy.
1: Randy Lurch.
4: Hope all is great.
1: Randy, it's long overdue. You're going to come on the show in the next month or so because we got to know everything you're doing, and I see stuff that you put out. He's such a good guy.
4: What's the name of the book again? It's in the bullpen. God in the bullpen.
1: But more importantly, he had a 1970.

0: 610-632-8601. This is Clean and Sober Radio.
1: Welcome back. Mark and I are here with Steve Rosato. And Mark, let me ask you a question. You know that last drop we had? You know who it was?
2: I kind of spaced out there.
1: No, that's okay. The drummer for the Beatles. You remember the Beatles?
2: That was Ringo Starr. All right, shake your hands. Okay. And I got a really serious question for Steve.
1: Oh, go ahead.
2: So, wanted to know this for a while. Whoa. Steve was a detective, yeah. You know, helped out with Homeland Security, all this stuff. Have you ever been shot?
3: Wow. So we are at where Bala Cynwyd. Our studios are right here in Bala Cynwyd, Pennsylvania. Yeah. So down Delaware Avenue, Columbus Boulevard in Philadelphia was one of the scenes of where I got shot at. So I had a bullet whiz by my right ear to the point where not only did I hear it whiz by, I could feel it whiz by. Unfortunately, one of the agents I was with got shot. He survived and he's fine today, but he got shot a couple times during this. We were buying 10 pounds of crystal meth. It was $21,000 a pound, and the dealer just did not want to get arrested. So he decided to unload his handgun on us.
1: Did you shoot him?
3: We shot at him. All of us missed.
1: Did you ever catch him?
3: He took his own life. And he did not want to be taken into custody. And unfortunately took his own life. I never applauded the death of even criminals.
1: Steve, when you had instances like that, when you would go home, could you turn that off?
3: No. That night and several other nights. No. Honestly, Gary, this is before I really understood sort of addiction and the relationship between whether it's alcohol or drugs and trauma.
1: Yeah.
3: All I wanted was a drink. I mean, seriously.
1: You mean when you went home?
3: Right after it happened, the dust settled. We visited the agent in the hospital. He seemed to be recovering well. We got interviewed because, you know, all of us fired and the Philadelphia police wanted to do an investigation. But as soon as on my way home, all I wanted to do along with my colleagues is find a bar and just drink our
1: faces. That's pretty normal. I mean,
3: pretty normal. But that could turn into a habit, right?
1: Yeah.
3: It turned out that we didn't get out until the bars were closed. But I went home. I couldn't sleep at all. And then the following day, you know, we were supposed to just get together and debrief. And, you know, a psychologist was supposed to come in and help us. And being the idiot that I was, I thought, I don't need this. But man, I did not open myself up to those sort of mental health helps that are made available to us.
1: Sure.
3: It impacted my career. You know, I needed some changes in my career after incidents like that.
1: When you were in the Attorney General's office, you played a big part in Pennsylvania going after the doctors who were writing bad prescriptions. Mm-hmm. That must have been pretty satisfying to get these guys who were supposed to be, you know, pillars of the community, who were poisoning the community.
3: Yeah. So imagine spending like 25, 30 years investigating people selling drugs on the streets, out of cars and their bars, like all of that sort of action, right? That was the fun life that I had.
1: Yeah.
3: And then when I realized some doctors are just as culpable, some have hundreds of customers that they're in there not for necessarily cocaine or methamphetamine. They're in there for prescription for Oxycontin, you know, or hydrocodone.
4: Or Quaalude.
3: Yeah, back in the day. And so these doctors had just as many customers as the street dealers, but nobody was paying attention to them. You know, these were guys in white lab coats, or sometimes they even wore suits. And I thought, you know what? I'm not going to just put people in jail that are living on the streets and doing what they're doing. I'm going to hold accountable some of these well-educated folks that are addicting humankind.
1: So you were in the Attorney General's office starting in 2017.
3: Yeah.
1: So you know that...

0: way before that, there were cops going to these I sat in doctor's office when the cops broke in, you know, busted the doors down.
1: Absolutely.
0: Okay.
1: Yeah.
0: But it was a different drug. It was a different era.
1: It was a very difficult to do these cases. They weren't like you go in, you could do undercover work, but it wasn't like making a buy of heroin or cocaine.
0: Sure.
1: It was more of a paper case. Mm-hmm. You know, you had to look at all the scripts the doctor wrote. Then you have to interview the patients. You know, did the doctor offer you an X-ray or physical therapy? Or was it right to the Oxycontin 30 milligrams? And those doctors that, you know, didn't cover their tracks too well, yeah, they ended up going to jail.
0: Also, when I was coming up, when I was going to all these doctor's offices, thank God you weren't there, Steve. it was more, the drugs were more party stuff.
1: And it's cough syrup.
0: And cough syrup, yes. Robitussin.
1: Yes.
0: And the Quaaludes.
1: Yep.
0: And it was a different environment. But these doctors still, I remember one doctor who I'm actually friendly with. He became, right out of Jefferson Medical School, he started writing prescriptions for Quaaludes. No matter how much money you gave him, he would give you multiple scripts and date them. And he lost his license like 2 years after he became a doctor. He was an African American guy. I'm sure his family was very proud of him. And then, but the greed with these doctors, and of course, Mark, nobody does anything if they think they're going to get caught. Nobody. You know, nobody. So, but these kind of guys were around when I was going around. It was just a different drugs then. But it still goes on today, right, Steve? I mean,
1: oh yeah. And listen, there are doctors who are well educated, obviously.
0: Yeah.
1: They probably have more education than most people have.
0: Yeah.
1: But it doesn't mean that they're necessarily street smart. There are doctors that really didn't understand what they were doing.
0: Really?
1: Yes. There were doctors that they felt like if somebody came in and said, you know, doctor, I really need my prescription. My dog ate my pills.
0: Yeah.
1: Or my pills fell in the dishwater. Like, there are doctors that believe those, you know, silly lies that maybe you, the four of us, wouldn't believe. We'd come on, that person's just script shopping.
0: Yeah,
1: he's just making an excuse. There are some doctors who have all the education but zero common sense. And then there are others that they see customers walking into their office and they're thinking, I'm going to make that a customer for life. I'm going to get that person addicted to an opioid. And that person will come back every month.
0: And I guess to go back to, you know, never doing anything if you're going to get caught, these guys think it would never end. They're doctors. They're above street peddlers, which they're not. And I think, you know, and when these guys get hit, these doctors, they go away for some
1: These are the ones that go to state prison, Gary.
0: Yeah.
1: And they actually ask for courses on how to get along in jail. Like, they'll try to hire like a private detective to say,
2: can you
1: teach me what I need to do to get by in jail?
2: No.
1: Right? Honestly.
0: I know somebody who does that.
1: Exactly. Okay. Exactly. Yeah. And so they're so afraid of the punishment, but they shouldn't have done the crime.
2: Are they, when you've seen these guys get busted, are they just completely shocked?
0: And crying?
2: Yeah, yeah. Like, are they like whimpering?
1: Oh, no.
2: No,
1: because they're so smart, Mark.
2: Okay.
1: They think they can beat it. And so they hire these attorneys, and I love all attorneys. I really do. But when a criminal defense attorney is used to somebody that is living on the streets or has a drug business out on the streets compared to a doctor with a big bank account, you know, they see gold, you know.
2: Yeah.
1: And so they will take trials.
3: What a world.
1: They will take trials thinking they can beat it.
0: Yeah.
1: But in the one case that started me on that doctor, you know, hunt, you know, we just brought in probably 24 of the patients and had them testify. And those that died, we had the families come in and say, I went to that doctor and said, stop prescribing my mom Oxycontin. And the jury heard that story.
2: Whoa.
1: It was over. It was over. That doctor went to jail at 72 years of age. He went to jail for 15 to 30 years.
2: Oh, wow.
0: Did you go into these doctor's offices portraying you were a patient?
1: Yes.
2: You did?
0: Was that fun?
1: Oh, God. It was hilarious.
2: What did you say? Yeah. I'm having back pain?
1: Oh, yeah. I would. So
2: can't you see this? I can picture it.
1: Now, you go in and you can't be too much into the pain area. Yeah. You want to get into the addiction side. Say, doctor, look, I had a problem and this doctor gave me these, incredible pills and I can't live without them. You know, and the doctor could say, let's say the doctor's a dirty doctor, right? Yeah. The doctor could say to cover themselves, look, I can't give you a prescription for an opioid just because you're going through withdrawal and this other doctor took care of you. You know, I have to know that you have pain. Oh, yeah, I got some pain. Yeah, I got some pain. Like a little wink and a nod. I have pain. The doctors have to perform certain tests. You know, they have to at least have a chart on you.
0: Yeah.
1: You know, and if I had an injury, like you were a hockey player, if you had a broken bone before, that doctor better verify that, you know. Or if I say I have a back injury from, years ago, the doctor better get some medical records to confirm it. And so.
0: Well, they need to take blood pressure. They need to take.
1: Oh, sometimes they don't even touch you. They don't even touch you. Mm-hmm. They talk to you, you know. Sometimes they don't take any notes at all. And they just sit there and they're like, okay, yeah. You like the Percocets or the Oxys? Yeah, the Oxys. Okay, great. Yeah, and you say you have pain. And all they're doing is writing the script out. There are doctors that spend 2 hours before anybody arrives writing scripts for the patients they'll see that day.
2: Yeah. Really?
1: Oh, how it's almost like an addiction. You know, like rather than even wait to hear what the problem is with a patient, they start writing scripts because it takes so long.
0: Steve, when you were buying off the street and a dealer wanted you to test it, see if you liked the coke, how'd you get around that? Would you put condom
1: We were always prepared for that. So I would practice on my off time all the time, trying to figure out ways to simulate it. So if I'm out there buying cocaine, I'm hoping I'm buying a lot.
0: Yeah.
1: Right? I don't want to buy just one bag. Yeah. I mean, what kind of case is that?
0: Yeah.
1: Right? So... Yeah. I'm going to try to buy a large amount, and that gives a ready excuse. Look, I don't use my product, man. You know, I just don't use it. I'm buying ounces off of you, or I want a kilo. I don't use coke.
0: Do they ask you for identification?
1: There are
0: Did
1: times,
0: you have phony identification?
1: Oh, yeah.
0: Tony, I know the name you use, but...
1: Tony Randazzo.
0: Tony Randazzo.
1: I've always had that with me. Rarely ever had to display it or use it. Sometimes I would leave my wallet in my car.
0: Yeah.
1: Open, and then I'd walk out to do something to let the dealer that's in my car look through it, you know.
0: Oh, I see. Yeah. Yeah.
1: So, well, this guy couldn't be a cop. I mean, look, he's got Tony Randazzo. He's got a Philly address. He's definitely not a cop.
0: Yeah.
2: Hal, let me ask you this. Like, this is the good stuff, Gary. When
0: I know more.
2: So have you had times when you're like alone with these guys and you're like, they are on to me and they are going to kill me if they figure this out?
1: Yeah.
2: And what's that like? Have you had times like that?
1: So yes. And listen, I'd like to say that, I spent 33 years doing this crazy work and was never afraid or concerned. But I could tell you that in those circumstances, you just either rise to the occasion or you get taken advantage of. And so I have to say, I did enjoy those situations.
2: You did?
1: Yeah. I mean, I want you to imagine being like an undercover on TV. How many takes does Hollywood give you to do that drug deal to make it believable? 10, 20 takes?
0: Oh, sure.
1: You get one shot, you know? And so that's adrenaline going when you're like, I got to convince this guy. He's got a gun. He's got pit bulls. You know, he's trying to sell me X, Y, and Z. I got to convince this guy that, number one, I'm not a cop and that I want to be a repeat customer.
2: You're nuts. I would be freaking out.
1: Yeah,
2: I would.
1: And my colleagues, some of my colleagues did the same kind of work and unfortunately got hurt or worse.
2: Oh, yeah.
1: Thinking they could beat this whole thing. So, life has been good to me. That's why I want to live a long time, Steve, because I've survived, right?
2: You did.
1: And
2: you
1: I want my colleagues that survive with me to live really great lives.
2: Deserve it.
1: Yeah.
0: You love your career.
1: I did love my
0: you
1: career.
0: You loved it, right?
1: Yeah. It was like a dream.
0: You miss it?
1: Yeah. Yeah, but listen, I'm older now, so I don't know how good I could be. I could probably go in a doctor's office.
0: Oh, sure.
2: Absolutely.
1: But I don't know how good I could be anymore, but I'm really happy, not just with the stories, but the experiences I've had with people. The thing that really gets me going now is, you know, helping to rescue people from addiction. We could talk about human trafficking.
0: Yeah, we will get to that for sure.
1: But the idea of actually being a part of somebody's rescue, to me, that's as thrilling as it is to buy a gun while undercover.
0: Did you ever have a relationship with anybody after they did their time?
1: Many times.
0: They reached back out to you and said, "You saved my life, Steve."
1: Oh, yeah. Yeah.
0: That's amazing.
1: And sometimes it's just a friendly relationship, you know, where there's a mutual amount of respect, you know. And, you know, I didn't judge people. There's probably out of the thousands that I've encountered or hundreds I've arrested, maybe thousands, I don't know. I didn't keep count. But there's probably only a handful of people that were truly, truly evil people that I wouldn't have any reason to be interested in having a conversation with after. But the vast majority of people, they all had stories, Gary. You know, they all had stories. And their upbringing, maybe it was totally different than mine, but I learned, you know, what is it that made them tick? You know, why did they do X, Y, and Z? And, you know, I was always happy to talk to them.
0: When I'm at the prison interviewing the inmates, I don't say this, but I'm close like we are, you know, proximity. I think to myself, you were a little boy one day, you were a little girl. What happened in your house? What kind of bad decisions? Who did you surround yourself with?
1: Yeah.
0: Because none of us who were born, like, we weren't planning on being drug addicts, you know.
1: You could walk by the cells at that prison and look at every one of those people behind those cell doors and think, what the heck is wrong with these people? Or you could be curious, and say to yourself, at least,
0: yes,
1: I wonder what happened to this person.
0: I do it all the time.
1: You know, and sometimes you can ask that question when you have time for the answer, but other times that curiosity is what kept me going. Like, I was always curious, why is this person doing this? You know, even doctors, why, my God, your education is fantastic. Why would you put your license, your family, and your freedom in jeopardy, you know, for even just a little bit more money than you could make if you were a good doctor?
0: Because, Steve, I don't think they ever thought they would get caught. They were above the law.
1: Arrogance.
0: They were doctors. They can write prescriptions.
1: Arrogance.
0: You know, these guys, I know a couple of the ones you dealt with. I went to them as a younger man. They're all arrogant.
1: Yeah.
0: Real arrogant.
1: Oh, real arrogant, yeah.
0: You know.
1: Absolutely.
0: Yeah. If you're listening to us right now and you think you need some help, or you have a family member you love needs help, call the Substance Abuse and Mental Health Hotline at 1-800-662-HELP. 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Put that on your refrigerator, because when you need to get help, it's hard to find it immediately. And Mark, you have a very important phone number.
2: Very important number, and that is 988, and that is the suicide hotline. 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They have great case managers, caseworkers on that will help you, and there is hope.
0: There definitely is hope. And you know what? We'll be right back with Steve Forzato.
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1: And welcome back to Clean and Sober Radio. I'm Gary Hendler, along with my co-host Mark Sigmund. We have Steve Rosato with us today, who has an incredible career in law enforcement. And let's start talking, Steve, now that you're involved in this whole thing, I want to say, of human trafficking, mainly in Montgomery County. And I think the perception is that people think that human trafficking only happens in horrible neighborhoods, and it's the people are horrible, the women are just prostitutes, whores, whatever, and that's really not the case. It's not a victimless crime. There are victims in this all around, aren't there, Steve?
2: Oh yeah, it's a crime where the motive is profit, and so by having an active business involving commercial sex, people can make a lot of money. People pay money to have, you know, commercial sex, and it's something that is financially rewarding to those that, you know, that do it. And just like doctors who take risks, so do people take risks. They have a group of girls, mostly women, that work for them, and they put them in hotels and motels and seedy places, and they offer sex for pay. And it's the oldest business, they say, the oldest vice that's been around in history. But nowadays, there's just so much going on in hotels and motels. And the mostly women, and there's men, there's boys and girls involved in this, unfortunately, as victims as well. They don't start out their teenage life or their 20s and say, you know what, I want to have sex with 10, 20, 30 people a day for drugs or for a little bit of money or food on the table. You know, it's not a glamorous lifestyle. I don't care what the movies say and, you know, these high-priced call girls they say and all that. It's not a glamorous life, and there's a lot of trauma. There's a lot of violence. There's substance use that's harmful, and it's very traumatic to live this life.
1: And, Steve, you educate. Your primary job is to educate managers in motels, hotels, staff who see everything that's going on a daily basis. And you give seminars. You provide the service to these establishments so they can recognize and spot something that's going on that shouldn't be going on. And when you get all the information and you go in for, I guess you call it a bust or whatever, are the girls arrested or it's just the pimps?
2: Most of the time, what law enforcement does is they take that action, and that action has to be taken. So once a housekeeping member, maintenance, front desk person, or a manager calls for law enforcement, they do a quick investigation, and then they end up knocking on the door in some fashion, either with a search warrant or asking for consent and a conversation. And they're going to take action. You know, let's face it, they're going to size it up pretty quickly, and they're going to want to get a statement from the person in the room that's providing that commercial sex. But hopefully very quickly and through our training of law enforcement, right. You know, they stop looking at that as that really is the low-hanging fruit. Yes, you could make a case for prostitution. However, how about asking questions? Like, for example, are you working for someone? You know, why are you doing this? Is this on your own? Are you independent? Or is there somebody that you're doing this for? And is that person taking the bulk of the money? Is that person giving you drugs as a reward for doing this?
1: Who is asking these questions?
2: Yeah, so law enforcement would be asking those questions.
1: So it could be a local police department.
2: Local, it could be a
1: state.
2: It could be federal, state, local. It doesn't matter what group they're from. All agencies work these cases. Because first of all, they're very interesting. You know, so you could have an FBI agent that on one day is paying attention to national security, the next day being assigned for a human trafficking case, you know, and it's fascinating. It is fascinating to hear the stories. And holding a human trafficker accountable, Gary, that feels really,
1: I bet it does.
2: Really good.
1: I bet it does. Now, are these women, Do you provide services for them to get help after taken down?
2: Yeah. So any credible law enforcement agency today looks at the victims of human trafficking as victims and witnesses and victims of crime. And they will be ready to provide services. For example, how about simple things like housing? How about a doctor? Let the person see a doctor. Maybe there's uncared for medical needs. How about food? So food, shelter, medical, counseling. My goodness, how many people that are victims of this traumatic human trafficking have substance use disorder and need help with treatment?
1: So, you know, yeah. Steve, you know what this reminds me of? We spoke briefly about the LETI program, you know, which was Law Enforcement Treatment Initiative, which gives the law enforcement person the option to take somebody off the street and not get them into the legal process. It almost sounds like what you do with the human trafficking is with these women, you provide something so they don't get into the legal system.
2: Absolutely. Yeah. Listen, they're going to have to take care of certain things, like their warrants. If they have warrants from prior behaviors, look, all of that has to get settled. And there's kind and easier ways to settle that, make it a soft landing. But, you know, a lot of this prior stuff has to be settled. However, you know, getting that person some services is a much better path for that person. And if they're ready, if they have decided, you know what, I don't want to do this anymore. I'm not going to just continue to do what my trafficker wants me to do. I'm going to trust in law enforcement and prosecutors and judges, and I'm going to get some help. We're right there for them.
1: That's beautiful.
2: And that's a great story when we retire. You know, it's a terrible story if all we do is put people in jail. How about the dozens of women and men and boys and girls that we've helped over the years?
1: Incredible. Hey, man, you do great work.
2: Thanks, Gary.
1: Really good stuff. How much time we have here?
2: 2 minutes.
1: All right.
3: 2 minutes.
1: Steve, Mark, and I really appreciate you coming on here. Thank you so much.
2: It's a great opportunity. This show is just classic. First of all, you have great music, right?
1: Thank you.
2: Yeah, excellent music.
1: Mark never heard any of these.
2: Especially today. That was fantastic.
1: It was good.
2: And and Clean and Sober Radio, my goodness. What, you guys are like a beacon of hope, even in Massachusetts now.
1: We are the only live radio show in the country on this subject.
2: I'm honored to be here.
1: Wow.
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1: Hey, man, thanks so very much. 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
9: There is indeed a great difference between doubt and a lack of faith, which may be experienced by human beings. God's awesome grace provides for our growth in knowledge and understanding. On today's broadcast titled, Human Doubt, Divine Grace, recorded September 7th, year 2026, during the concluding services of the 91st National and 67th International Convention in Cherry Hill, New Jersey. Bishop Omega delivers a thought-provoking message which provides insight into how we as Christians should deal with others who may be slow to convert to the faith, reminding us that God meets us where we are if we have honest questions regarding some difficult concepts. The principal text is found in the book of John, 20th chapter.
10: I want to leave you with a word of admonition and upbeat, if you will, message today. That because of our Lord's patience with us and his divine grace bestowed on us, how we should be toward others who may be slow to embrace the Christian belief. And our Lord certainly has been, and we have scriptural examples, where he has done just that and has shown us how to be. Now, if the Lord is truly our Lord, and we are to exemplify him, then we should take from these sermons, these stories and accounts, a reflection of how we should be toward others. We see how Christ dealt with people. That's how we're to deal with people. Everyone didn't accept Christ right away. It is those who defiantly resist him, like the Pharisees, although many of them did later convert. You must remember that in Acts 15:5, where the Pharisees, some of them converted, and then the priests of the Jewish faith. Many of them were against Jesus, but many of them converted too. Acts 6:7 tells us. So I've learned this, that until a person is buried and in the grave, there's hope. There's always hope. So we have to reflect our Lord in this. Those that were with him many times doubted him. I mean, walking with him, helping him, his immediate disciples and apostles, many of them often showed, and it's sinful, but many of them often showed doubt concerning who he was, who he is. And in reading scripture, I've learned that the Lord didn't attack and jump at them and get angry. You know when the Lord got angry? When people showed lack of faith. That angered him rather than having an honest doubt about something. And I spoke yesterday saying that we're going to deal with it today, a few scriptures where it's reasonable for a thinking, intelligent individual to question. But it's how you question that makes the difference. When you're defiantly questioning, as many of the Pharisees withstood Jesus, seeing the miracles he's done, seeing his power, hearing his words, they still defiantly rejected him. And John 11 tells us because they didn't want to lose their positions in society. So that is a defiance that is self-centered. And that is extremely evil. Then you can have doubt that is just is sin. As Peter showed us, as John showed us, and as Thomas showed us, and Philip shows us, and we're going to get to those examples in a minute. While it is sin, it's sin that can be forgiven. Because the Lord has given you a brain. He's given you intelligence. And we are made to question things. Thomas showed himself to be very loyal, being with Jesus and believing in him. But Jesus says, where I go, you know, and the way you know. He said, we don't know the way. Is it sin to disagree with Jesus? Yes. But how did he come back at him? Gently and softly and with love. Because it is natural to wonder about things. They say, where are you going that we can't come with you? We don't know the way, but didn't Jesus just say you do know the way? You understand what I'm saying? All right, Peter and the others, they're going to kill me and then I'll rise again on the third day. You shall not go. Didn't I just say I have to go? So you get, see what I'm getting at? But how did Jesus come with him? He came back at him softly and gently and with divine grace and patience. Do you see where I'm going here? Philip, just show us the Father and that'll be enough. It'll suffice. We'll have no problem. Just show us the Father. You've been exposed to me all this time. And you still don't know who I am? So your lack of insight, though you had close proximity to me, is sinful. Because he said, by now you've seen the Father. He that have seen me has seen the Father, Jesus was saying. No other man can claim that. So while these things are wrong, and something that's wrong is sinful, especially concerning the Lord, he still worked with them. He met them where they were. That's different from people who defiantly approach and address the subject of Jesus with animosity and hostility. Have you been with people after having service, some have, and you bring up the subject again, why are we discussing this again? Didn't we just have church? Isn't your life about Jesus? And if someone brings it up and wants to honestly discuss, there's a different kind of doubt or grudging, slow to get to something, rather than the spirit of someone who is just defiantly against the Lord. And why are you bringing that up again? Didn't we just, here we are, scriptures again. Really? Now that you mentioned it, let's talk scripture. You know, I never understood that. People who call themselves Christians and are annoyed with the topic of Jesus, or I don't get that. Anyway, we're going to see here how Jesus treats human doubt. He does it with patience and grace, and he does not reject Thomas or anyone else. This example we're going to use today, we're in John the 20th chapter. Anyone else who with the right heart has honest human doubt about extraordinary spiritual realities. And we're going to cover some of them today, because some of them are quite hard to conceive when you think about it. Let's begin here with Thomas in John 20, 24. Now, mind you, a week earlier, Jesus appeared to the disciples, but Thomas wasn't there, right? But the others that did see Jesus told Thomas, we saw him. So Thomas doubted their words. So in Thomas's view, you must be lying, because unless I put my hands, unless I see, unless I have physical proof of something, I won't believe it. Read, please, at verse 24.
11: 20th chapter of John. But Thomas, one of the 12, called Didymus.
10: Didymus just means he was a twin. Thomas, the twin, one of the 12.
11: Was not with them when Jesus came.
10: Mm-hmm.
11: The other disciples, therefore, said unto him, we have seen the Lord.
10: Now, we have seen the Lord. Do you think your brothers are lying to you? But now here's human to Thomas. That's incredible. We know he died on the cross. What do you mean you've seen him? But you've heard him say many times, they're going to kill me, and I'm going to rise again on the third day. But read, please.
11: But he said unto them, except I see in his hands the print of the nails, and put my finger into the print of the nails.
10: He doesn't just, look at that. He doesn't just want to see it. Now I want to touch it. I have to make sure that is a nail hole in his hand, whether you believe it's in the wrist or here, most likely the wrist. That's considered part of the hand. Unless I put my finger in it, not just see it, yes?
11: And thrust my hand into his side.
10: And where they put the spear in his side, I want to put my hand in that too to make sure this is the body that died and came back to life. So your other brothers that told you this and the other witnesses that witnessed, we saw him. You don't believe them. You want physical proof. Mind you, let's jump ahead. How many of you here has physically seen Jesus? Huh? None. How many believe Jesus? Amen. So what is it all about? Faith. So he says, unless I put my hands into his side, I will not believe.
11: Amen.
10: Now, before we jump all over Thomas, let us examine some other things that are hard to take in, but they're in Scripture. First of all, we're told that unto us a son is born, human. Then we're later told he's the mighty God. Now, you've been told all along there is one God. From Genesis down to this point, there's one God. So it's not inconceivable that someone would have a problem accepting that this fellow walking here and claim with holes in his, that he says he's a human. But if you know the scripture, Isaiah 9:6 reads,
11: for unto us a child is born,
10: mm-hmm.
11: unto us a son is given, and the government shall be upon his shoulder, and his name shall be called Wonderful Counselor, the Mighty God.
10: That's all I need. So it was in scripture that a human was going to also be God. Why is that hard to conceive? Well, because we've been told all along there's one God. Now, we have clearer explanation that these three are one. But everyone can't fathom that. So we have to allow that there are going to be doubt. Some people are going to have doubt. Now, here's the difference. Once you've been given scripture, Isaiah 9:6, and the multiple other scriptures that indicate that Messiah would come, that he would be divine, the many other, and don't even come to the New Testament, the myriad of scriptures in the New Testament that say he is one, God is one, it has a son.
11: 1 Thessalonians 1:10 states, and to wait for his son from heaven, whom he raised from the dead.
10: Saying, stop right there. Did God the Father ever die? Then who was raised from the dead? How's the sonship state then over if he was raised from the dead? He that has the Son has the Father.
11: Amen. Amen. Revelation 1:18, I am he that liveth and was dead.
10: I was dead.
11: And behold, I am alive forevermore.
10: And what's that author's name? Oh, he said, I was dead and alive forevermore. Amen. So please stop looking at me like I'm speaking ancient Greek or some other language you may not understand when I say they were simply wrong. Yes, sir. It's just, that's how we have the God-man, the only perfect human being ever. Right? Unto us a son is born, and then he shall be called the mighty God. There's one God. Amen. He manifests himself, Father, Son, Holy Ghost. And these three are three?
12: One.
10: That's Bible. Amen. Can't get around that. That's a hard concept, though. So I understand people that may question, that may have doubt. We have to be patient with them. We have to show them scripture. And then in the mouth of two or three witnesses, meaning you may have to come back again two or three times. But if they are defiantly resisting the truth, that's different from an honest query about how can that be? I understand that's hard. That's one hard concept. Another hard concept is one day people will be resurrected, even if you were cremated.
11: Yes.
10: But the scripture tells us in Acts 24:15,
11: and have hope toward God, which they themselves also allow, that there shall be a resurrection of the dead, both of the just and unjust.
10: Paul saying, why are y'all trying to kill me? Because I believe in the resurrection of the dead. Even the Pharisees believe in the resurrection of the dead. Why are they trying to kill me? There is such a thing as the resurrection of the dead.
12: Amen.
10: Some people don't believe that. All right, we can take you through scripture and give you a myriad of scriptures that state the dead shall be raised to life. Amen. Some in the first resurrection, some in the second. And the sea shall give up its dead. You know how many people are dumped into this, died and poured into the sea, dumped? People are cremated, ashes spread. How can he bring these people back together? Didn't he speak it all in existence from the beginning? Out of nothing, he made everything that is, whether visible or invisible. So is anything too hard for God? God is great and capable of... some people are afraid to be cremated and say, I want my body intact. Your body disintegrates. Bones may be left. But your meat is the skin worms eat you. Yeah. But he said from the beginning, let there be this and let there be that. He made the earth, and then from the earth, from the dust of it, made you. Then breathed in us and made us have life. If he did it once... I'm not even talking about Lazarus. Lazarus was brought back to life, but that's not the resurrection. Christ is the first fruits of actual resurrection.
11: Yes, sir.
10: When you're raised immortal,
11: yes, sir.
10: Never to die again.
11: Amen.
10: And that's one thing about people that don't go to heaven. Every single human being ever made will rise again.
11: Amen. John.
10: But
11: five,
10: unto what? Unto life or unto death?
11: John 5:29, and shall come forth they that have done good unto the resurrection of life, and they that have done evil unto the resurrection of damnation.
10: And that does not mean that you earn salvation. You do good, you get saved. You do evil, you go to hell. That's not what that means.
11: Amen.
10: done good, your ultimate good you can do is believe that Jesus is who he is. That saves you. That makes you good. Then we have another hard concept, New Jerusalem. Really? Really? You want me to believe that God is going to send down a city already made, send it down from heaven, and let us sit right on top of old Jerusalem with walls as high as from Philadelphia to Miami? You want me to believe that? Heavens, yeah. Yes, I believe it. Read Revelation 21, 2 and 3.
11: Revelation 21 at verse 2. And I, John, saw the holy city, New Jerusalem, coming down from God out of heaven.
10: I believe that.
11: Amen.
10: Hard concept. And when we get into the details, I mean, imagine that. First of all, why do you have walls? I don't know. We'll see when we get there.
11: Yes, sir.
10: Why is a wall needed that's as long, as high as from here to Miami? Can you imagine a city covered with, surrounded with walls that are that tall, roughly 12 to 1,500 miles, walls, and it's being prepared in heaven?
11: Yes, sir.
10: Then it comes down. I don't know how that works. I believe it, though. But you have to give people, yes, thank the Lord. But you have to give people room to doubt or to question. But then take them to Scripture.
11: Yes.
10: Show them over and over. It's written. We live on faith. We believe what we read in the Word. Amen. But it's a hard thing to think that a city is going to come down already made. You don't have to help him build it. He won't need bricklayers. Plumbers, he won't need that. It'll be done. And then, for those of you that don't like colors, you like plain black and plain white. Have you seen the colors of New Jerusalem? Looks like you all today with all these colors in here. We got orange and green and red and white and everything. Have you ever seen a beautiful garden? Who made the flowers? Satan? Seems he likes colors, huh? Look around at the ethnicities of on the earth. Seems to me he likes diversity. Aren't we to be like him? But you want plain black and plain white dress, or you're on your way to hell. And you better not wear beige or a tan suit. That's just wrong. But I'm saying these things are hard to believe. Without faith.
11: Amen.
10: A man that's God and man. Really? Dead people are resurrected. Been dead thousands of years. Really? A city fully equipped coming down out of God from heaven. Really? You want me to believe that? How about this? And I've been over this lately. How is it God's going to have 1 billion people saved, right? Yet he's going to be intimate and personal with each one of us for eternity. How is that possible? Yet we have Revelation 22, 3.
11: Beginning at verse 3. And there shall be no more curse, but the throne of God and of the Lamb shall be in it, and his servants shall serve him, and they shall see his face, and his
10: name. They shall see his face.
11: And his name shall be in their foreheads. And there shall be no night there, and they need no candle, neither light of the sun. For the Lord God giveth them light, and they shall reign forever and ever.
10: And how is that going to be? That each one of us can have a personal relationship, see his face. I don't know. But we know billions are going to be saved, and he's going to have this intimate and personal relationship, and he shall be their God, and he shall dwell with them. Now, he's not going to do some, when I say corporate, some big, all of you just listen to me. No, it's going to be so personal. It'll be you and Jesus. And yet you and Jesus and you and Jesus and you. How? I want to see you where you make it. Thank God for Christ. That's another thing. That's just right now. None of us would make it if it wasn't for Christ. You ever think about this? And I know you do. that of all, and I've said this quite often, I want it to resonate, of all the humanity that he made, he personally, it wasn't a board consensus of me, he personally chose you. Think about it. When you think that no one cares about you, no one knows, hears your voice, you don't get your opinion. Think about this. I was thought about in heaven before the worlds began. You can't beat that. Then he had the nerve to go on and make you a reservation in New Jerusalem. Said, in my Father's house are many mansions. And there's a room reserved for you. Then you're in his registry. You don't have to call ahead for a you know what your reservation is? Belief in Christ. That's it. You don't have to do a single work for it. Thank the Lord for Christ. And then another hard concept is that, and I've touched on this many times, all things were created by Jesus and for Jesus. Now, here is a very difficult concept, that God, the Father, used Jesus, the Word, to create everything that is. All matter, things invisible, things visible, things on this planet, things out there in eternity, in infinity, he created them all. And the Father used Jesus to do it. We have exact scripture for that. We're going to break it down. Now, let's first go to Colossians 1, 16 and 17.
11: Colossians 1, 16. For by him were all things created that are in heaven and that are in earth, visible and invisible.
10: See, when you have scripture, you take someone to this, first of all, you say, do you believe in scripture? If you would have salvation, you must first believe that God is. Right? So, he exists. He made everything that's visible or invisible in heaven and in earth.
11: Whether they be thrones or dominions.
10: Whatever powers there may be, wherever they are, he made them.
11: Or principalities or powers, mm-hmm. All things were created by him and for him.
10: Mm. Go on.
11: And he is before all things. And by him all things consist.
10: If Jesus, the Son of God, doesn't exist anymore, how is he still holding things? Consist means to hold things together. How is he still holding everything together? Why do flowers come up every spring? Why does it rain on the earth? How does, and I often say this, how does the little gnat find the other gnat to make more gnats? Think about that. Forget the big elephant. He can see another elephant over there. This little gnat in all this space. That's nothing but a God I can't even fathom. Only God could do that. You ever think about that? Ants, how they find their mates. Birds. Looking at a little hummingbird the other day at my place. I'm thinking this little thing about this big, you know how they buzz in the air and they pollinate flowers or something, they go from flower. They find each other. You all found each other. And you made more little ones. That's nothing but the Lord. See, that's Jesus. By him all things consist, are held together. Why gravity works. Why the moon doesn't crash into the earth. That's Jesus' power saying, nope, stay there. I put you there. Jupiter, stay right there. You all like this planet. Venus, the planet of love. No, but all the planets stay right where everything stays as it is. That's the trees. Think about the trees, which help us with our oxygen. You know, this United States, we were so blessed. I may have told you this before, and you can look it up. From the East Coast to about the central part of the country, Illinois somewhere, there were so many trees here at one point that a squirrel could go from tree to tree without ever coming down, touching the ground. That's how plenteous this particular continent was, how green it was with trees. And that's nothing but Jesus. And he knew long before this continent was inhabited by human beings, and because they believed the Native Americans, the indigenous people, as they like to be called, came from the, you know, China, the East, and populated this place, and then later the Europeans and brought Africans and others with them. But long before then, the Lord knew that this place would be inhabited as it is today and be what it is. Can you imagine? This is the God we serve. How can we possibly relate to him unless he gave us Jesus? We can't.

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1: Another thing, saints, you should be so sure. You should have we Christians should have the highest self-esteem of anybody on the planet. You know why? Remember, Jesus says, I know where I'm from. He knows who he is. He knows he's loved by the Father. So, and he wants to take us to see where he's from, right? He will. But you have a different self-image when you know who you are. There's no more inferiority complex. You are a Christian. You're the best kind of being there, human being there can be. We'll never be deity, but one day we'll be just like Christ, except we won't be deity. Deity is Father, Son, Holy Ghost, Godhead. That's deity. But in every other aspect, we'll be just like Jesus. I look for that day. Think about it, saints. No more wars, no more arguing, no more disgruntled, no pain, toothache, backache, weight gain, balding. All gone. Aging. And aging is arduous. I get it. Once used to run around and I touched on that a bit yesterday. Now we run. You ever get up, you get a certain age, you get up out of bed to go to the restroom, right? Now, you might come back walking by the spry, but on your way to the restroom. Am I telling the truth? Yo, come on, tell the truth and shame the devil. I was on your way back, you might maybe a little more spry, but on getting that first get, that good getting up. Thank the Lord, all of that's going to pass away. One day we'll leap like gazelles. Mount up on wings as eagles. But they that wait on the Lord, teach us how to wait patiently, Lord, on you in Jesus' name. But these concepts that Christ made everything by him, for him, did you realize you were made for him? For his good pleasure. We have scripture that says, in the beginning was the Word.
2: John 1:1, in the beginning was the Word.
1: Who was the Word?
2: Jesus.
1: Watch this. And the Word?
2: Was with God.
1: Was with God. How can he deny the triune Godhead? Triune, 3 in 1. 3-1. How can you deny? It says the Word was with God and?
2: The Word was God.
1: Hard concept. The Word was with God, and the Word was God. Yes?
2: The same was in the beginning with God. All things were made by him, and without him was not anything made that was made.
1: Is that clear enough that he made everything? Yes. Now let's go to Hebrews, where it explicitly says how the Father, God, used Jesus to make everything. Amen. It's so clear if you look at it grammatically. And that's what we're going to do now in a quick breakdown. It won't take that long. Hebrews 1:1.
2: God, who at sundry times and in divers manners spake in time past unto the fathers by the prophets, hath in these last days spoken to us by his Son, whom he hath appointed heir of all things, by whom also he made the world.
1: Now, You want to break this down and show you how the Father, it says explicitly God the Father. When it says God, it means God the Father. Now, let's look at the first word, God. Now, ignore everything else in between where I'm going to take you. God, through whom also he, that he goes back to God. Yes. Through whom, that whom is Jesus. Mm-hmm. He also made the worlds. Grammatically, that just showed, did you see what I did? The first word, God, in Hebrews 1:1. Now jump down to, through whom also he made the worlds. That through whom is referring to Jesus. Also he, that he goes.

0: back to God. Grammatically, that's saying God used Jesus, through whom or by whom, same thing, interchangeable prepositions there, by whom or through whom God made everything. How did he do it? Through Jesus. Amen. Can you get any clearer than that? That God the Father used Jesus to make everything. Amen. And notice it says, in the beginning, he said, let there be light. When you say something, isn't that a word? Who is the word? Jesus made everything. Everything that is. That also speaks of his eternality. Jesus was born as a human to Mary in time. But Jesus, the Word, made time. When it says the worlds, when it says by whom he made the worlds, that's referring to time, space, energy, and matter. Meaning anything that is, he made. Don't think when it says the worlds, it's some Star Trek movie, you got another world over here, another world over here. No. It's speaking of anything that's anywhere, he made it. And you can see here, if you look at it grammatically, do it when you get home if you can't see it right now, God, and jump down to through whom is the Jesus, whom, and the he also made the worlds. God is the he. And if you reconfigure your sentence, it'll say God made everything through Jesus. Amen. Hebrews makes it very clear. And then you also have 1 Corinthians. I'm sure we made the point by now, but 1 Corinthians, let's just read it.
1: Chapter 8, at verse 6.
0: Yes.
1: But to us there is but one God, the Father, of whom are all things, and we in him, and one Lord Jesus Christ, by whom all are all things, and we by him.
0: Now, the by him that the classical King James has, your modern King James will have through whom. Same thing. Interchangeable prepositions that work being done there. Did you get that? Through whom. Jesus made everything. Are you with me? Now, these are hard concepts. But we're going to see as we go back to John 20 that Jesus deals with human doubt in a kind, patient, and gentle way, when it's honest human doubt, not resistant, defiant, rebellious doubt. That's different. But he allows you your intellect. He gave you that brain. Thomas, who clearly is kind of intellectual, Thomas says, I got to think about things. I don't just accept everything. And God met him where he was. He'll do that to you if you don't understand something, if you doubt something, if it's iffy about, I don't get it. But as long as your query is honest and sincere, he'll meet you. But if you're deliberately defiant and resistant, I'm not going to believe it, even if you show me proof. So you already set in your recalcitrance. You're stubbornly, I'm not going to be moved. This is a term I tell people to be careful with. I don't care what anybody says. Really? How about if Jesus said it? Now, read this, please, at verse 26. After 8 days, John 20, 26.
1: After 8 days again, his disciples were within, and Thomas with them.
0: After 8 days, his disciples were again inside the building, the house, yes? And then, now Thomas is with them.
1: Yes. Then came Jesus, the doors being shut, and stood in the midst and said...
0: Now, hold on before we go further. There are two schools of thought on that. Some think... Because he is immortal, he can just walk through the walls. But another school of thought says, lo, I am with you always. He was there all along, just made himself visible. We don't know. These are one of the things you can ask him when we see him. But whether he walked through the walls, we like to think, we see that on TV, so we like to think that was it. We don't know. But by saying the door is being shut, all they're really saying is he didn't come through an open door.
1: Yes, sir. Yes, sir.
0: Now, if he didn't come through an open door and he can appear anywhere he wants to, he could have been there all along listening to them and then just made himself visible. Right in the middle of you. Now, didn't he say where two or three of you are gathered?
1: Yes, sir. Amen.
0: Watch how you act. Whenever two or three are gathered, in his name, that's a proviso, under his authority, under his will, with his desire, there he is also. That's why I never understood why if two Christians are disputing, two or more, and you don't realize that person has the Holy Ghost, you have the Holy Ghost, so he's here. If he made him, if he materialized, would you still keep on arguing? I bet you'd be the first one on the floor. I'm so sorry, Lord Jesus. Well, his point is, I'm there anyway. Follow my word. Treat each other with civility and with decency and patience, as he's about to do with Thomas. Notice how he meets Thomas right where his doubt was. I have to see it and touch it, put my finger in it, or I won't believe it. Jesus comes and appears and says, Thomas, see it, touch it, put your finger in it. He said, my Lord and my God. That's the most powerful confession anyone can make. By calling him my Lord and my God, you've summed up what it takes, what it's needful to be saved. Just those few words, you're my Lord and my God. I recognize you have come according to the provision in Scripture, the prediction and the provision in Scripture. You've come according to Scripture. You've come down to the right line at the right time. All of that is said in my Lord and my God. He's saying every scripture about you was correct. You are that long-awaited Messiah and you're God from heaven. That's what my Lord and my God confesses. It is arguably the most powerful confession a Christian can make. That Jesus is not only your the one that controls everything about you, my Lord, he's also my God. But he meets Thomas right where his doubt was. He says, and this is another word I like, peace be unto you, or peace to you, same thing. Yes. But he can say that now because he just made peace with God for you. His point is you should walk around in eternal calm knowing you're no longer condemned. I did it for you, he's saying. Peace to you. Saints, that knowledge, please don't just appreciate it now and then go home and forget it when you deal with one another. There should be peace between us because he made peace between us and God. We can do no less than to have peace with one another. This, I always tell you, your right hand, if you're in your right mind, your right hand never just go and hit yourself to hurt yourself. I'm not saying if you're trying to wake up, you know what I'm saying. You get me. In other words, you don't deliberately hurt the rest of your body in your right mind. So why, we all members of the same body, would you hurt another member of the body? The head didn't tell you to do that. Who is the head of the body? Jesus. Let me ask that one more time to make sure there's more than two or three people in here. Who is the head of the body?
2: Jesus.
0: Now, if the body's controlled by the head, when you let it control you. And that's why the body should never be fighting each other. We may have disagreements, but it should be civil. We may have disputes, but they should be resolvable. We may have different tastes, but they can coincide if I give way to you.
1: Amen.
0: Okay, your way today, maybe mine next week. This is the body of oneness, a body in unity. This is how we're supposed to be.
1: Amen.
0: The word tells us over and over, I tell you, as the scripture says, the way you act shows who you are.
1: 1 Corinthians 12:25 states, there should be no schism in the body, but that the members should have the same care one for another.
0: There should be no schism, no division in the body. You may have a vision to do it this way. I may have a vision to do it another way. Let me remember scripture. Come now, let us reason together, saith the Lord. If the Lord was asking his people to come let reason with God, don't you think he wants us to reason with one another?
1: Amen.
0: Find a way to peace. Find a way to oneness. Oh, the way has been found already. It's called guidance by the Holy Ghost. Let the Spirit guide your thinking. I have another scripture for you. Let this mind be in you, which was also love one another as I. Did Christ love us with condition? He loved us to the utmost. And then he tells us to do that. But we're too proud. Because we're arguing, and guess what? I want to be right. And before we leave here, don't forget the head. And then you call yourself Christian. Let me check. Oh, stop that. We're one body. You know the expression, I got your back? We literally should have each other's back. We have to learn to come now, let us reason together, saith the Lord. Oh, how beautiful and wonderful it is, pleasant, when brothers and sisters dwell together in division. Oh, it doesn't say that. In unity. Jesus meets him right where his doubt is.
1: Verse 27, then saith he to Thomas.
0: Isn't that something? Knowing where Thomas was in his doubt, the others were there when they saw him a week earlier, 8 days earlier. They saw him. Thomas wasn't there. So he appears right in their midst. Says, Thomas,
1: reach hither thy finger and behold my hands.
0: Put your finger here and look at my hands.
1: And reach hither thy hand.
0: Reach your hand here.
1: And thrust it into my side.
0: And put it in my side.
1: And be not faithless.
0: Now, if he says don't be faithless, isn't that a sin?
2: Yes, sir.
0: It's a sin to be faithless. He says, be not unbelieving, but believing. Be not faithless, but?
1: Believing.
0: Believing. As I said with Philip, all this time you've been around me in close proximity, you have no better vision that you can't see that I am the representation of all the Father is? Have you been so long time with me, and yet hast thou not known me, Philip? That's all he's saying. You've been around me so long, and you still don't know who I am? You've seen me do miracle after miracle. You've heard me preach. You've been moved by it. And you still say, show us the Father, and that will be sufficient. So it is sin what he did. Thomas, not to believe. It is sin what Philip did to have had such close proximity to Jesus and not fully know that that is all the Father we need. Whatever the Father is, we see it right there in Jesus. Everything he says, the way he acts, the way he treats people, that's another thing. The way we treat people, don't you want to reflect Jesus? I don't understand people that are just, well, I'm just going to be right on this issue. Look, I'll do it now and repent later. You might not live later. How about let's be like Christ now in our behavior with one another? And it is not wrong to go out of your way. What did I read on the prayer night when I was praying through Scripture? Suffer yourself to be done wrong. Jesus did. I'm not a betting man, but I would venture to say everybody in here has done Jesus wrong in some way in the last week. Some of you since this morning. Meaning, no one has been perfectly, including myself, has been sinless in the last however many hours you want to say. Because, you know to do something and not do it, that's sin also. To think for 1 second an untoward thought is sin. And to sin is to do Jesus wrong, is it not?
2: Yes, sir.
0: See, when I say stuff like that, some of you say, I know I haven't. Maybe you have, but I haven't. You're doing it right now. Because you're calling yourself flawless. And there's one flawless being. As Paul said, I aspire, I'm not there yet. Meaning what? I'm not without sin at all. I'm not walking the perfect walk. No man ever shall until you're glorified.
1: Philippians.
0: Everyone has some kind of sin, and don't use that as a crutch saying, well, Bishop said we're going to sin, so I may as well go on. Nah, you're not saved.
2: No
0: saved person thinks like that.
2: Amen.
1: Philippians 3:14, I press toward the mark for the prize of the high calling.
0: I'm not there yet. I'm still pressing towards the mark. What was your high calling? To be like Christ. I'm still pressing toward that. Never give yourself an excuse saying, Bishop said, nobody's perfect. So, I just messed up. Nope, wrong attitude. You should be so upset that I'm displeasing Jesus every time I come short of the mark. It's almost like putting another nail back in his hand. You're crucifying him again afresh.
2: Yes.
0: If you, with impunity, continue in sin. Then he said to Thomas, reach your finger here and look at my hands and reach your hand here and put it into my side. Do not be faithless or unbelieving, but believing.
2: Yes.
0: Thomas said, that's enough for me. Mm. Thomas dropped to his knees, my Lord and my God.
2: Amen.
0: But do you see how the Lord patiently met him where his doubt was because his spirit was right? Now, yes, he was demanding physical proof. You shouldn't. But we have, I like the way Jesus ends this by saying, you know what, Thomas? It's a good thing that you now believe. But this is one scripture that always touches me. Jesus went on and prayed for me. Now, you speak for yourself. In the very next scripture, Jesus is going to throw a blessing on all of us. That's why I said, who here has seen Jesus physically? And not a person said, I have, because none of us has. But who here believes in Jesus not having seen? Do you know why you do? Because he prayed that you would right here.
1: Verse 29.
0: Jesus said, Thomas, because you have seen me, you have believed. Blessed.
2: Amen.
0: He went down 2,000 years and threw a blessing all over us. Said, blessed are those who have not seen yet have believed. It's a good thing. It's a good thing, Thomas, that you believe now that you've seen. But Jesus just elevated this thing, the stakes, if you will, by saying, you know what, Thomas, what you did is good. But you know what's even better? Even better than one of what his, yes, even better than one of those who saw the resurrected body did. Thomas saw and believed. Jesus right here, listen to this pronouncement of a blessing on you. Let me ask again, who here believes Jesus? Here's your blessing, and here is why you believe. Blessed are those who have not seen, yet have believed.
2: Amen. Thank you, Lord.
0: That is the greatest confession, my Lord and my God. And yet, you'll see here in the next two scriptures, John is going to tell us the whole purpose for me writing the book of John, the Gospel of John, is that you might come to what Thomas just came to. He said, Jesus did a whole lot of other things. I am persuaded the libraries of the world couldn't hold the books if everything was written and placed in, when it says the world, it means the libraries of the world. That's why he used the word books. He says, and truly, Jesus did many other signs in the presence of his disciples, which are not written in this book, the Gospel of John, but these are written that you may believe that Jesus is that long-awaited anointed one of God, called the Christ in the Greek, the Son of God, and that by believing that you may get on your knees and tarry and hope you get the Holy Ghost. No, that you may have eternal life. It is that simple. And any misreading or misunderstanding of that is simply wrong. And let's leave this convention understanding this. We've prayed for oneness. And let me tell you this. The saints of God will have oneness. Are you in that number?
2: Yeah.
0: Well, all right then. We're going to have peace in the body Christ. We're going to have joy in the body Christ. We're going to have forgiveness in the body Christ. We're going to have love in the body Christ. We're going to believe and know who Jesus the Christ is, and by that, have eternal life. God bless you all. Peace be unto you. Make it home.

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Hey, good morning. We're back with Jewish Music. Thanks for tuning in. And stay with us for the next hour, and we'll keep you company. Right now, here is Gershon Voroba, and this is called The Blue and the White.

0: right now, let's do a little bit of reminiscing with an interview I had with the wonderful Debbie Friedman.
1: Debbie Friedman is on the line with me right now. Hi, Debbie. How you doing?
2: Okay, Barry. How are you doing?
1: All right. You know, I've been playing your music for so many years. I just love your how many CDs do you have out? I lost track.
2: 21, I think.
1: Wow. Yeah.
2: I kind of lost track, too.
1: Well, Debbie, you are so well-known that when I told my listeners that you were going to be on the program, you don't even know the tumult and the commotion. People said, wow, what time is she going to be on? I've been getting calls all week saying, what time is she going to be on, and what are you going to play? And
2: oh, that's so sweet. Thank you so much.
1: Well, all right, Debbie. Well, you know, you have done so much for the world of Jewish music. I mean, synagogues all over the world are... They use your music. I mean, the Prayer for Healing, which I played a little while ago, which is gorgeous. They're playing that, and I think the Aleph Beit. So much of your music is sung all over the place. You're doing good.
2: Well, thank you. Thank you. It's I feel very lucky. I really do, and I also feel really inspired by the people who are singing this music. It's all coming around full circle. It doesn't happen just incidentally, you know?
1: Where did this music come from?
2: Well, I'm not sure where it came from, but yes, I did grow up in a Jewish home. I grew up in a home. We weren't, you know, the first 5 years of my life, it was pretty traditional. And then when we moved to Minnesota, it was just ice cold.
1: Well, let's put the music aside for a moment because I want to talk with you. You and I have been talking about something off the air that is so important to both of us. I don't know how many of our listeners are going to find this next part of our conversation important, but to me, it is one of the most important, and that is your dog, my dog. You went through a heartache as I did. I went through my heartache losing my first dog, I guess, about 13 or 14 years ago. And you had a little dog by the name of Farfel.
2: Yeah, she was a big dog. Farfel was the big dog, and now I have this. I just got Gribbenas a month ago, yesterday. It was a month that she arrived at my house.
1: Well,
2: Farfel died about 4 months ago.
1: Well, wait, when did you lose Farfel?
2: 4 months ago. Actually, November 17th. Is that 4 months ago?
1: Yeah. Something like that, yeah. You took it hard, I know.
2: Oh, it was horrible. What you and I were talking about was the fact that there is no ritual per se in Jewish tradition,
1: right,
2: that helps us to mourn for the loss of animals. And
1: that's true.
2: But I understand there are people who are working on that, on such things.
1: Yeah, maybe you'll write a song about it.
2: Well,
1: what do you think, huh?
2: Actually, Gribbenas like that. She just barked about it. That idea.
1: Now the new dog is Gribbenas.
2: Yes.
1: And now tell me about Gribbenas. What type of dog is Gribbenas?
2: Gribbenas is a Cavachon. She's a puppy.
1: Uh huh.
2: And she's 12 weeks old, and hasn't had all of her shots yet. But she will soon be able to have her. The last of her shots, and then she'll be able to go outside and play.
1: Is she getting into any mischief yet?
2: She's getting into everything.
1: Uh-huh.
2: Yes, she eats shoes and clothes and everything you can... Everything. She eats wires.
1: Oh, I don't know about Gribbenas, but when we have our princess, our little dog that we have now by the name of Princess, when she was a puppy, she used to go into every bathroom and unroll the toilet paper rolls. She would take the roll, and she would pull it all the way across the room.
2: Right.
1: And she finally stopped doing that, but she would get into all kinds of mischief. But, you know, there is no kind of love that compares with love of a dog, that's or any kind of pet for that matter. There's no description for it. It's a certain kind of feeling that you have.
2: That's true. Did Princess tear the toilet paper once she got it off of the roll?
1: No, she just liked to unroll the thing and just pull it across the... And now she likes to sneak into everybody's closet and steal their slippers and pick them and hide them. So one day we looked and say, where's my slippers? Well, they're behind the chair or something, because that's what she does. It's the funniest thing.
2: Likes to, to shred the toilet paper.
1: So. Oh, no, she didn't do that, but she used to pull it all over the place. It was the funniest thing. Well, mazel tov on Glibinus. I know you're going to be very happy together for a lot of years. So tell me about your musical career. Now, did you start composing first or singing first? Which came first?
2: No, it was sort of like an accident. I didn't really know. I didn't know what was happening while it was happening. It was just happening. I started playing guitar, and then I started song leading in youth group and, leading songs and leading music. And then after that, people were asking me to play at, the Hadassah meetings, et cetera, little things in St. Paul where I grew up. And then when my youth group sent me to camp in New York, to Kutz Camp when I lived in St. Paul, and they sent me to learn how to be a song leader. And while I was there, the person who was teaching us became ill, and then I covered for him, and the next year I came back as the national song leader. And that was sort of the beginning of things.
1: Mm-hmm.
2: After I graduated from high school in 1969, I went to Israel for half a year, and then I came back, and I worked teaching a little bit and doing weekend retreats and song leading around the country. And then a rabbi friend of mine asked me to do High Holidays.
1: Uh-huh.
2: And I can't remember where it was, but I remember that he didn't want to, he announced me as Dee Friedman. He didn't want to put me down as Debbie Friedman. He didn't want anyone to know. They had me sit behind this screen. And they had me singing behind the screen.
1: So, oh, really?
2: Yeah. And about 10 minutes after I started singing, someone came and took the screen away. and that was sort of the beginning. And then I started to do Friday night services, and then I started to write the music, and it just kind of went on from, one thing led to another and to another, and here I am.
1: And you played Carnegie Hall, right?
2: Yes.
1: Yeah, I mean, you—that's the big time. Who were some of the influences on your music?
2: Peter, Paul, and Mary, and Judy Collins, and Joni Mitchell, and Joan Baez.
1: Yeah, I can hear that folk type of sound in your voice and in your music. Absolutely. What do you like better? Do you like writing or singing better?
2: Oh. Well, I don't know. I mean, I like it all.
1: You like it all, huh? Well,
2: what I like the most is just my involvement with the people. And the thing that I love the very, very most is, since I'm working at Hebrew Union College in New York, I teach there. I teach the rabbinic and cantorial and education students.
1: Uh-huh. Well, I coach
2: the students, and I also teach a music as midrash course. And each semester we take different texts. Working with the students is magical because
1: really?
2: they're incredibly gifted, and they're beautiful human beings, and you can see that they have the capacity to really affect change, and I'm not sure that they know it initially, but by the time they're finished with the class, they do.
1: I've spoken to some college professors and to some teachers that have told me the same thing. You do a combination of Hebrew and English, which means that it's open to everybody, whether you understand Hebrew or not. It makes it very easy, and maybe that's part of the reason that your music is so popular. What are some of Debbie Friedman's own personal favorites?
2: Oh, I don't know. It depends on what's going on in the moment. And sometimes some of my favorite things that I'm singing don't belong to me. They're not mine. There might be Shlomo's, or they might be, someone else's compositions.
1: Right, right.
2: Danny Freelanders or Jeff Kleppers or, some of my other friends. It's the prayer that opens the door and opens the heart is really what really makes the moment, and that's what feels the best. And it doesn't have to be my music to make it. To make it mine, in the same way that it doesn't have to be. You will not have had to write the song to have made it yours. And that's why the music works.
1: Let me ask you, if you weren't in the profession you're in right now, singing and composing and even teaching, what do you think you would be doing?
2: I was an Avon lady for 2 weeks.
1: Were you really?
2: Well, yeah, I didn't have.
1: There you go.
2: I just never delivered the stuff because it just seemed like the wrong. It just smelled. It really. I ordered these few things for these few people for whom I purchased it, and it just smelled, and I didn't want to deliver it. So what can I say? So I retired after 2 weeks of being an Avant lady, but I had only gone out one day. All right, so that was a quick trip. What would I do if I weren't doing what I were doing? I don't know. Yeah. I just kind of follow my heart, and I do. Well, I don't know. I would do anything. You know, if I had to work at McDonald's to sling hash, whatever I had to do.
1: We just got a call. That lady is still waiting for her Avon stuff you never delivered. She said she's been looking for you, and she's still waiting for the stuff.
2: Well, that you can tell. It's okay. I used her lipstick on Valentine's Day and made big hearts around my lips and drove around town so that on Valentine's Day. So
1: yeah. We're talking to Debbie Freeman. So, Debbie, what do you do for fun when you're spare time, when you're not singing, when you're not writing, when you're just doing something? What are the fun things you like to do?
2: I sell Avon.
1: Yeah.
2: What do I do? I don't know. I mean, I like to go for long walks. I think actually what I do is so much fun that it's, you know.
1: You're lucky. You're blessed that what you do is your fun. Hey, Debbie, you are just so terrific. Your music. What's your latest CD? What's the latest one that's out?
2: Well, the latest one that's out is One People. But I'm currently working on a Shacharit service, so that when people are on their way to work or if they're exercising in the morning, they can kind of pop it into their CD player and. Or I guess they can bounce it onto their iPods and they can just have their davening while they're doing what they're doing.
1: Yeah, davening on your, while you're doing your davening and jogging at the same time, right?
2: Yeah, daven while you're driving.
1: Now, what label are you on now?
2: Now it's going to be the Farf.
1: The Farf. Your late dog was Farfel, right?
2: Yes.
1: So the
2: yes,
1: label
2: yes.
1: is the Farf.
2: Ouch, you're biting me. My dog.
1: Wait a minute. Gribbiness is biting you?
2: Yes, my finger is. Just a second. Can I have it back, please? Thank you.
1: Gribbiness is probably teething.
2: Did you hear her growling?
1: Is she growling?
2: Well, she was before you missed it.
1: So she's sitting in your lap right now, huh?
2: Well, sort of. She's sitting. I'm more sitting in her.
1: Where does she sleep?
2: Next to me.
1: Right in bed, huh?
2: Yes.
1: That's where Princess, yep. Okay, I can tell you're. You and I are kindred spirits.
2: The trainer said not to do that, but I can't.
1: Why?
2: Help. I mean, she, you know.
1: Oh, but because while she's getting trained and that kind of stuff.
2: Yes, but you know she's so delicious. She's so adorable. You can't resist.
1: Yeah, I know. I know the feeling. Well, you give Glibbiness a big kiss and a hug for me.
2: I will.
1: We're going to play another one of your songs, Debbie,
2: right,
1: as we say goodbye. But do you have any requests? I've got the One People here. I've got The Journey Continues. I've got.
2: You know, I'll tell you the one of the things that really is important to me is in the one people the whole idea of the One People is the idea that I hope that someday we'll get it together and we'll realize how much all of us share in common and that we really have the capacity to make. This world, to turn the world around and make it a much more livable and loving place. And that was the point of One People. So maybe you'll play that.
1: I will absolutely do that. It's coming up now. Hey, Debbie Freeman and Glibbiness. You told me you were going to have Glibbiness on with you.
2: So, well, she came.
1: So she's there. She's on. 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
2: Well, hi.
1: Great. What a pleasure having you on the air.

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1: 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For more than 130 years, the Jewish Exponent has been the voice of Jewish Philadelphia. Teens, college students, young professionals, parents, and grandparents are all asking each other, how do you read the Jewish Exponent?
0: 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Look for the ad in the Jewish Exponent. Before we go on to the next song, we have Sol Krupnik here.
2: Hello, Barry Reisman listeners. This is Sol Krupnik, and no one tells a story like Sol. My friends Izzy and Lenny are crazy about golf. Last week, Izzy is about to take a swing when they both look up and they see a funeral procession on the road next to the 13th hole. Izzy stops mid-swing, takes off his golf cap, closes his eyes, and bows his head in contemplation. Lenny sees him do this and says, "That must be the most touching thing I've ever seen. You're a very empathetic person, Izzy." Izzy, who's recovering himself, replies, "Well, we were married for 60 years.

0: That's Ira Heller called Just Believe. More music coming up right after this.
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15: Good evening, everyone. Welcome to the Scott Dorsey Show. We thank God for this opportunity to come before you today. And again, the opportunity to speak our minds on issues of today and things that are going on in our society. And so it is my pleasure, again, to do some great things in just saying thank you, Lord, for reaching over 100 episodes. Technically, I think we're maybe over like 103, but we didn't get a chance to really celebrate doing 100 episodes of the Scott Dorsey Show. So I'm thankful for all of you today. And as we always start, we start off with prayer. Father God, we come before you this wonderful and blessed night with thankful hearts. We thank you for the journey, for the doors you have opened, for the voices you have allowed us to hear, and for the opportunity to reach people through this microphone. We celebrate. We celebrate and thank God for what the Lord has done. The Scott Dorsey Show, Lord, we ask you to continue to open new doors and new opportunities in guiding every word spoken here. May this show be used for love, peace, joy, truth, laughter, and healing. As the word tells us, Lord, commit your works to the Lord, and your plans will be established. Proverbs 16:3. And the word tells us, where there is no vision, the people will perish. Proverbs 29:18. We look forward to this great evening, as always, to be before you to talk about good people doing great things, but also in the midst of celebrating the this great show. We are thankful once again to have, I believe, my son is on the line. How are you today, Martin?
16: I'm very good. Very happy to be here. Very excited to celebrate 100 episodes of the Scott Dorsey Show. It seems like just yesterday you're getting things going, so it's cool to be here on the 100th or somewhere after, just after the 100th episode.
15: Absolutely. And we started, believe it or not, we started this show, March 6, 2023. And so 3 years ago, 3.5 years ago, we started the show literally just, you know, on the focus and a passion that we wanted to say something that was important. And hopefully it was something that people could relate to. And so here we are, literally 3.5 years later. We took a break in between there for a few months, but came back strong, and then decided that we needed another voice, a younger voice, and an important voice, and then we called on Martin to be part of our show. So here we are on this episode today, and as we begin, we just want to splinter off just for a second, because you know sometimes there's things that happen in our current events, and we just got to say something before we let it go, and we think we just got to say something about everything. And so before we get into the celebration tonight, we wanted to just say this real quick word. As we know, Stephen A. Smith received a thumbs down award from the NABJ, which is a national black journalist union that is meets every year with all of its constituents, and they bring together all the black journalists who work in communications throughout the U.S. And they gave him a reaction to run over to, and soon as he got this reaction of a thumbs down, I had hoped maybe Stephen would have gone to the community, into this group, and spoken to them, are spoken to journalists who belong in that specific group, and would have sat down and had a conversation. But as Stephen A. Smith does, he ran off, and don't take me in the wrong way, to where he felt most comfortable with. speaking to other white journalists, especially on Fox, and we know where he felt, I guess, he had a comfortable place to speak about, rather than confronting what the issue is and what people see in him using his venue in speaking about, you know, individuals, especially black women journalists. And there's a perception, I call it a perception, that he uses his venue to sometimes take down black women. Now, he may disagree and he has every right to do so, but the reality of it is sometimes the reality versus the perception can be two different things. And they decided to give what they do annually, individuals or other news groups, the thumbs down. And this year they gave CBS a thumbs down. They gave some other areas in journalism thumbs down. But that one caught the eyes and certainly the controversy. And here we are. And so, you know, I'm putting together this book, this thought process of having a conversation and not making a confrontation. And hopefully the likes of Stephen A. Smith will one day see that everything is not a confrontation. We can disagree. We can see again what the truth is versus what we see and come together and work that out rather than going to media sources that just want to say, there they go, those radical left people are out to get you. And that's not what they're doing. They're really just really trying to draw light to how they perceive situations when they happen. And so I just had to point that out. I'm tired of guys who are in this big venue, have all of this ability and power, and when they get tested, rather than dealing with it, rather on air with the people that have made this thought or opinion, they run to other venues and go over, and rather than dealing with it one-on-one, as the Bible says in Matthew 18, dealing with those things with the individuals who you think have done you wrong. And so I just had to put that opinion in there because it's just something we see in journalism too much and in society, rather than running to the tribe that you are in disagreement with, you run to your tribe and get sympathetic understanding rather than dealing with what the issue really is. And that's not really doing it justice. Where is the art of conversation? It's not yelling at each other over on the other side. It's coming together and listening to one another to find ways to work together. So, again, that's just my opinion. Hopefully, you know, I can see hopefully Stephen A. getting some sense and working out whatever the issue is with the NABJ and work with other black journalists in solving these things, because we have too many issues to be fighting with one another. We need to be working together to solve these issues, both in journalism and other areas. And so I pray that that can be worked out. So that's my thought, son. I know you follow Stephen A. from time to time, and he's been all over the place complaining and having his feelings hurt about this issue. Welcome to real life, Stephen A.
16: Yeah, for sure. Yeah, I think he's got to be really, you know, careful. I think it's important that, you know, as someone who I think Stephen A. Smith has certainly described himself as a centrist, you know, I think he also admittedly has a very big ego. One of the things I'm concerned about is him potentially feeling like, you know, the left is, you know, starting to attack him for, you know, trying to hold him accountable. And then we've seen a lot of shapeshifters, politically speaking, over the years, that he like slowly starts to get pushed farther and farther to the right and becomes another mouthpiece that obviously, yes, he's on ESPN, but now with his political stuff that he's doing on social media, you know, there's a lot of people, I think, that are listening to him, certainly, to the point where he's like, you know, even flirted with the possibility of trying to run for president or anything like that, which is absurd. But in these days and times, certainly possible. So I hope that, like you said, Stephen A. Smith takes the time to reach out to the NABJ and actually have conversations with those people. Hopefully, you know, is able to sit in spaces with them. I know he's done some work, having gone to an HBCU himself within that community, but he's got to be careful. Cause again, I don't want that ego to get the best of him. And hopefully he can find himself on the right side of history.
15: Agree with you, son. Very, very wisely stated. And I'm not going to keep on any more than Stephen A. Smith because my other issue with him is he's a New York Knicks fan, so I'm not going to give him any more than that. But I just needed to say that and let that out. And so we'll move on. And the focus here today is, again, welcoming this 100th episode and really technically over 100 episode. We ask if there's other folk who are listening to our show who want to call in, 610-632-8601. That's 610-632-8601. If you want to come, you know, call or talk or just, you know, say hello on this great day. Again, we want to just thank God for the opportunity to be able to be on the show here on WWDB 860. We also want to thank our great staff, both Olivia and Tyler, who work with us as our engineers each Tuesday. They do a great job trying to keep me on task and moving, and so I'm thankful for them. I also want to thank those who, as I started this show, the first show Martin was on, literally Ministry in Norristown. And I had the likes of Pastor Craig and others who came on the show. And I remember Pastor Rashad Grove, Pastor Michael Stick in that early time, really carrying me through the interviews and allowing me to be able to do the things that I needed to do. So I'm thankful that, again, we have come by far to do these things and be part of our, you know, our show. And so we started in different days. We were in different times. And then finally, over the last year, we've been at this time at 6 o'clock on every Tuesday. And who knows, you know, things may shift, opportunities may open its door, and we may move forward to doing other things as we go, and other times, maybe you know, a morning slot. But for now, this is where God has brought us, and so we're thankful for this. And as Matthew 5:16 reminds us, let your light shine before others so that they may see your good works and give glory to your Father in heaven. So I'm thankful once again for that opportunity. And Martin, you've listened to the show. Now you participate in the show. And, you know, I've fought this internal thought process of what makes us relevant as a show. What gives us the ability to, and I don't know if the two are on the same link, but I look at this time of good people doing good things. And so that was what really forged this show, as I thought, what would be what I talk about, not really recognizing that, you know, there would be days where I would do this show on my own. And so here I am celebrating over 100 episodes, and we continue to thrive on. And so I wanted to make sure this show wasn't about making outrageous clicks. It wasn't about just saying crazy things and hoping people would turn to listen to whatever we were saying. Maybe we're even boring to some people, but I wasn't worried about this whole thing of just trying to be famous or popular. I was just trying to expose positivity to the air. I was trying to expose good people who are doing good things, who the news media and people don't always recognize in their community, and bringing these people to light. So I know you've listened to my show since we've been in existence, since 2023. Sure. Your thoughts on where we started to where we are, and now you being part of the show yourself.
16: Yeah, I mean, I remember those, initial conversations, like on the phone with you, checking in after episodes and things like that. You know, it's a real science, even something I'm getting better at. Just like, I think maybe it's a Dorsey Men thing. We're like very natural talkers and comfortable in front of a hot microphone, certainly. But there's a real art to being a strong listener, right, and being able to ask the right questions to make sure that people feel comfortable enough that they can open up. And, I think that is something that has, been able to improve so much over time, on top of the, just ability to, a lot of working in a space like this requires a lot of, being light on your feet and creative problem solving. And, sometimes, a guest might be 15 to 20 minutes late, and all of a sudden you got to come up with some things that are relevant, and still pertinent to, today's issues. And I think you've, only gotten stronger and stronger at that over time, which has been really great to see. And, I think the real heart of the show, and what makes the show as special as I think it is that you are prioritizing, having, everyday people on the show that do incredibly important things. And, I think it provides insights on, everything from mental health issues to, potential career paths for people to ways that they can just help out and, be better in their community and what issues are going on, in the Philly area and outside of it. So yeah, it's been really fun to get to listen to. I feel like I spent a lot of my walks in New York, putting on the Scott Dorsey show, and I would, walk for miles and miles on end. It was a nice way to feel connected with you. And yeah, it's really fun to be a more formal part of the show nowadays.
15: Man, so, you must have a boring life. No, I just say that.
16: Yeah.
15: but again, the focus is that, I don't pretend that the world is perfect. I never have, and I will not now. But it's really in putting this show together, it was about recognizing that goodness is still present. And it's choosing to believe that love is still active. And part of that is also realizing it's choosing to tell stories that remind us we are not powerless or hopeless or alone. So part of our show always will have, and I say this to everyone, a spiritual entity to it, because that's who I am. I'm a pastor, I'm a social worker, I'm a husband, I'm a father, I'm a friend to many. And so that's how this show will always be, in demonstrating love, even in the midst of criticism, even in the midst of, talking about the acts of what's happening in the midst of our government. This show will always bring positivity to the forefront and be part of who we are as a show, and that's who I am as a person. And so, that's always going to be who we are. And so looking forward, as we go forward to 2026, 2027, and we see all these things moving forward, I will speak on the political seasons, and as they become more intense, we will need independent voices. And I did a whole show last week just talking about what it means to be an independent voice and an independent voter. I did an interview, Martin, that focused on me interviewing myself and really talking and discussing what those passions are. And here I'm going to continue to do that and hopefully have more guests that talk about political issues, education issues, ministry issues, health issues, mental health issues, but also not in a sense challenge, but also bring education in those areas in which sometimes we don't get to hear in a full-length interview or a few-length conversation. But I want to always emphasize freedom is not just the right to speak. It is the responsibility to listen. Independence is not just refusing to belong to a party, but it's really the courage to think, pray, study, and speak with integrity. So that's what we're going to always make this show about. And so hopefully as we continue on, and who knows how long God will allow us to be in this area of speaking and using this show as a venue, but certainly those are things that we need to focus on in being that independent voice that shouts from the mountains, and hopefully somebody will hear in some way, somehow we can make a difference. How do you see, Martin, your voice being used in this show as you move forward? We know you're a busy, busy, busy man, a husband now, and has a full force career going forward. How do you see your voice in this day and time?
16: Yeah, that's a really good question. You know, I feel like I've always kind of been very sports aware, I'd say. So that stuff tends to come pretty naturally. And also now, you know, being a filmmaker myself, talking about movies and TV and things of that nature. But what I want to continue to, you know, push myself to do is talk on, you know, the real world issues, you know, that are in the political sphere and that are, you know, affecting, you know, the communities that I grew up in and surrounding areas that were less privileged than where I grew up. So I want to continue to become more and more comfortable there and educate myself. It's also nice now with, you know, working in social media for the House Democrats in Connecticut. Like it's forced me to continue to push myself to be aware and recognize the importance of local politics, which is kind of something that has been instilled in me for a while now with your history of doing school board work and everything like that. But it's certainly, you know, made me more aware of national politics and also politics on the state level. Even though I'm based in Connecticut here, it's showed me that, you know, the things that our state legislators are doing and what those laws are, honestly, you could argue, I think, have more impact than what happens at the national level. So being willing and able to have conversations about those things and the importance of everything that's taking place there is something that I want to continue to challenge myself to be available on.
15: And again, as we move forward, and especially now as the midterms are coming along and we see a lot of things happening from an election standpoint. And also, you know, I go back to usually Martin and I now usually take a few minutes to do a little sports analysis, especially of Philadelphia sports, where we have so much passion for. And certainly we will continue to do that because that's what our blood is all about. We will always be those Philadelphia sports fans who can be sometimes delusional, but you wouldn't love us or hate us if we weren't. And so we will continue to, again, take shots at New York, New England, and all of those other sports towns that we just don't like. Because we're from Philadelphia and we love the Lord, but we also love our sports here in Philly, and there is nothing like being a Phillies fan. So you will see us, you know, all of our shows will not be heavy with stuff that, you know, it may be too heavy for folk, but it certainly will be times where we lighten up the show and we just talk about especially the Eagles season as it comes up, and the Sixers now, and Phillies now, and even, you know, I lack a little bit of knowledge about hockey, but I still want to root for my Philadelphia Flyers. And so we want to be able to, again, have those light conversations. You'll hear us try to be a little humorous At times, I think that I have some comedy in my soul, but it doesn't always come off that way. But hey, that's, you know, what we're going to try to do as we move forward. And I'll say this as we go and as we deal with the issue of the next generation, Martin, and your I shouldn't say the next generation, because you all are here and you're working in Connecticut, you're doing social media, and you're working, and you're a husband now. And so here you have a voice. And as you see the midterms, again, now working in the political space, what do you see as we move forward, especially moving towards November, the importance of being able to speak out and you give your own opinion of what you see importance in this political season?
16: Yeah, you know, I think these midterms are going to be a major, you know, as they always have been historically, right? You get a real sense of where your country and where your state, you know, what the general, the temperature is for how people are feeling about the legislators that they've, you know, elected for office. And personally, you know, particularly on the national level, I think I am, you know, excited to see some of that accountability, right? Because that's one thing that you can't, there is no, while you might try to argue at the end of the day, if the American people or you're the people in your state decide that this person is worthy of having the privilege of representing them, that's the reality, right? And obviously it's been a very, very tumultuous, speaking again at the national level, couple of years that Trump has been in office, put in absolutely as mildly as I could. But now, you know, after, you know, people dealing with probably fed up about, you know, everything from gas prices to a war with, you know, unnecessary deaths tied to it. And, you know, not to mention the, you know, usual antics that we've unfortunately had to get used to, from dealing with the president and his team underneath him. Now, you know, people, I think, and, you know, on the right are going to have to start deciding, and you're going to see it even more so in 2028,
15: right?
16: How much are they going to associate with the president that, you know, what does he have? What's his approval rating now at, you know, comfortably under 40%, whatever it is? Are they going to associate with this guy, or are they, or, you know, people on the right? I know there are some people that have detached from him. I don't want to lump everyone together. But are the bigger names that are nationally known, are they going to have the bravery to detach from the MAGA movement that's been, you know, devouring our country's morals for the past, you know, 10 years or whatever it's been, I guess, since 2016. So that's going to be really interesting, because I think regardless,

amazing that, you know, I won't necessarily use this show to pick a certain candidate, but I will highlight issues that I think are important so that it becomes an issue in which people can look at and see this is something I need to think about, like make voters donors. You know, the focus is really trying to show and highlight that the way the political system is now, that the people have lost power and access, because if you don't have big money, you don't have power or access. And so to make issues of those kinds of things, to make sure that people are taking a notice of not only their party, but who in their party is getting money from things that are inconsistent with your beliefs. Who's getting money from those individuals who are not necessarily representing who you are or who you support in a candidate. So we're searching for candidates' truth. We're searching for individuals who are really speaking truth to power, who are really stating who they really are and what who supports them, validates that in what they're saying. And so, you know, we're just looking for candidates and politicians and office holders to really truly represent and speak who they are and walk who they speak, you know, and certainly that is something that this show will continue to do and even do more of in every venue that we can be, because though I am a pastor and I always concern about what happens in the sanctuary and preaching Christ and teaching Christ, my focus is also on what happens on outside of the sanctuary. So here we are, and it must be, I think we're in a time where preachers just cannot just sit out and just do what we do in the sanctuary. We have to be outspoken if our people are not eating because they are in an issue of food equity, if our people are in a situation of affordability and cannot go to the grocery store and cannot afford housing, we as a church society, as a pastor, as a social worker, cannot just sit still and say, oh, that's okay, as long as they come to church and pay tithes. That is, to me, is not who we truly are, and it does not represent Christ, who reminds us in Matthew and different parts of the gospel to care about those who are not just in your sanctuary, but are outside meeting people who where they are. So in this place, in this venue, it's about trying to touch those issues and bringing in people who are doing things actively to make a difference in our community. And so, you know, I preach about this. I teach about it. I use this show as a venue every week. And I know sometimes I may sound like a broken record, but it's just something until somebody hears, until somebody reacts, until somebody recognizes, hey, we've got an issue and somebody's got to say it. And so I'm going to use every little entity or avenue that I can to make sure that somebody hears it in the corners, in the echo chambers somewhere, that, hey, don't forget those who are trying to make the best out of life, who are trying to do the best and right things, but they are up against it and they are forgotten. And because they don't have the money to donate to these campaigns, they are not heard of and they are put to the side and they are treated like they are not important. And so this show wants to make every person, no matter where from you come, wherever you come from Philly suburbs to the hood, to wherever it is, the projects, you are part of God's people. And so we must treat you as you should be, with respect and honor. And so, you know, I know I go on a little bit, but that's who I am as Scott Dorsey. And that's what this show is all about.
again.

0: And I said it once, but I'll say it again and again. I thank the people here at WWDB who give me the opportunity, the engineers who show up, Olivia and Tyler, who do such a wonderful job making me sound like I got some kind of sense and keeping me on task on when I have to start and when I have to get the show done. And so here we are, Mart, and here we are again trying to, again, get the message out about what we do. But moving forward, and it's always about moving forward, about where we want to go as we go forward. We talked about, you know, speaking on politics, speaking on these issues, and representing that different generation. What do you think young adults like you want to listen to or want to hear? What's your thoughts on that, Martin?
1: I think, you know, we're seeing it in some of the elected officials that are winning primaries and winning elections across the country. I think they're very interested about politics and, you know, very aware of some of the, you know, monstrosities that are going on at the national and sometimes the state level as well throughout the country. So I think that's something that continues to matter to them. I think, you know, pop culture stuff is always going to be relevant. Obviously I'm very involved in like the movie space and stay very up to date there, but I think there's a lot of young people that are becoming more and more interested in what and going to the movies and also just, you know, art as a whole. I think there's so many people my age and younger that, believe it or not, while there's a lot of people that still use plenty of technology, that are like looking for things to do that aren't necessarily just staring at their phone, and alternative ways to hang out with people and spend time, and everything from the movies to going to museums and, you know, having a very analog lifestyle of, you know, listening to those, like, you know, physical media CDs and DVDs and things of that nature. I think that's only going to increase. So those things, for sure. I think, you know, sports, which we've been touching on, is always going to be a part of interest to young people as well. So I'm excited to see where this show can go in terms of reaching those young voices, because I feel like there's so much impact that young people have in determining, you know, the outcome of society and the future and the day-to-day lives that everybody, you know, around them has to deal with. So excited to see where it goes from there.
0: And I also want to continue to touch on, you know, issues with the family, with marriage, with relationships, mm-hmm. with being vulnerable, dealing with community and healing. You know, as I said earlier, I'm dealing with this thought process of what does it look like to have conversations in today's society? We are a social media texting type of world, AI and now and all these other tools.
1: Yeah.
0: And do we still have the art of the conversation? Do we have the time to really look at things that happen in our community that focuses on how we talk to one another? I want to get back to that. Yeah. I hope to have more callers moving forward that will call, like, and just talk about what they're going through, what issues they are dealing with. And so trying to revive the art of the conversation and how people talk to one another, not just in relationships, just not in intimacy and intimate situations, but in our work, in our church, in all different areas of life. I believe the art of the conversation must be revived, and how we can deliberate, talk to one another. We just talked about a superstar individual who has all types of media opportunities in Stephen A. Smith, and how you use that venue is not, I believe, to tear folk down, but to have conversations where folk of different opinions can come together and work things out. Because the art of conversation is about not being about confrontation. It's really, truly about folk listening, hearing, and being able to speak their truth without condemnation. That's what Christ was all about. He came to save, not condemn. And we should use these opportunities not for condemnation, but an opportunity to hear our brothers and sisters, to hear their wounds, to hear their issues of where they've been damaged and what dysfunction has hurt them along the way, and not come to judge them, but to lift them up out of despair. I know I'm sounding like I'm on a Sunday sermon, but the reality of it is that's what this show is truly about in this day and time, because there are so many people who are actually vulnerable in the church and outside of the church. And we need a place where these individuals will have an opportunity to voice their hurt, voice their pain, voice their concerns, and be heard and not be denied or ignored. So I just want to use that venue here. And a lot of times, you know, as you know, Martin, I do this show. I self-support it because I believe in it that much that I pay the bill. I hope to have others support it and put love behind it in different ways and have people who take video. I don't have all of those resources, but I know I'm going to continue to keep fighting along and moving along until one day we have that full support and it gets to other venues. But until then, I'm going to be thankful for those who work with us to try to move this show forward. And so I believe and that there's folk out there that, again, you hear about this show, please move it forward to others, share it with others. Please, you know, if you think there's other ideas out there that you want us to talk about, I met with some business people that hopefully I will bring them on the show to talk about finances, because certainly that's an issue that I need to know more about myself, and other issues of life, health. And so we look forward to expanding those conversations and getting more guests from all over the country, all over the world, that will want to participate and talk to us about things that we do. And so, you know, Martin, as you go forward and, you know, you're dealing with different things. I also want to use this venue because you have worked in trying and moving forward, not only to be an actor, but also a movie writer and different things. And I know soon you might have opportunities to do different things and use your talents, not only on this show, but in other avenues. So eventually we'll talk about hopefully your movie project that you did what, a year or two years ago. Time always runs into me, so I don't always get the years right. But you've moved that area and using those different things yourself and the tools here. And so talk about where you're going in this venue from this show and doing other things.
1: Yeah, I've been, you know, really getting into filmmaking over the past several years. I mean, when I moved to New York several years ago, I was just doing acting, and I love acting still to this day. But what I realized is that I was also becoming a lot more excited about the writing process. And I was always super impressed with the acting performances, I found like a special amount of reverence for the people that like were by themselves or with a team of people trying to create a story from nothing. And, you know, I started writing scripts, and I, you know, eventually got to a point where I was able to write a short film called Pickup, that hopefully at some point, probably this winter, I'd say will be, available on YouTube or some public platform for, anybody with internet to access it. And it took a lot of trial and error. I probably made 10 million mistakes in the process of trying to make it. But eventually got a finished film. And over the past several weeks, I've been submitting it to film festivals. And I heard back from a film festival that while I can't technically announce what film festival it is yet, because it hasn't been formally announced, it is in the Philadelphia area. So I will say that much. But for now, I will, after maybe the next time I'm on the show, I can formally say I'm under a contract right now not to announce anything preemptively before they do. But I will let people know where they can hopefully see it in the Philadelphia area and surrounding. But I still have a lot of film festivals I'm waiting to hear back from, but excited to be able to get into one and hopefully be able to, have my film play in a theater, which is a privilege that, isn't handed out to everybody. So I'm quite thankful for that. And all the very, very patient individuals that have worked with me on that film and, been waiting for all the process of getting it done. So thankful for them and very excited. My next goal, I'd love to be able to shoot another film. I have a couple other scripts that are short films also that have, I feel pretty good about that. I'd love to be able to shoot, to make higher level mistakes and hopefully continue to grow. And, as a storyteller and filmmaker myself, hopefully we can get, some steam built towards making a proper feature film. That would be amazing. And it's a long-term goal from now, but just want to keep building. And excited that Pickup is having some success with the film in the early going here. So, yeah, definitely want to use this platform to speak on that and my love of movies and stories as a whole.
0: Amen. And as we go forward again, this is always about telling stories and having people who want to really want to do the best that they can in their God-given field. And hopefully young people like you, Martin, will find this show as an opportunity to come and talk about their dreams, talk about the opportunities mm-hmm. that they want to be able to go after. And even though it may look difficult, even it may look like a struggle, it's there for them to be able to succeed. I do want to share, because sometimes people may not see the things that happen sometimes in the studio or happens in setting up a show like this. There have been times where guests have been late, they got lost, or they went to another building, and we had times where we had to just, okay, we have to figure out what to say in the midst of trying to wait till they got here on time. There's times where I have spilled water and dear Olivia came in and wiped the water off. There's been times where, you may not have seen that, may not have heard that, but there's things that go on in a studio where I may be running late or running into traffic and we're trying to get here on time and we're just prolonging sometimes. These are things that happen that I had no idea as I got into this field of communications, that you sometimes just got to go on a whim and just say, okay, I'll figure this thing out as I go. It's not in the script. It's not in what we prepared to do, but you do it anyway and just be led by the Spirit of God and say, hey, it's, let's do this thing. And it wasn't planned. And I can't tell you how many times that, you had someone plan and they couldn't make it and you had to adjust and then you had to figure out what you were going to speak about. These are things that happen in these kinds of atmosphere that nobody really knows or sees. They just see or hear the things that by the time you get to 6 o'clock, here we are and boy, let's go. And sometimes you got to improvise. Sometimes you got to have some sense of humor and tell a bad joke, which I tell many. And so it's one of those things, Martin calls from Connecticut. He used to call from New York. Now he moved to Connecticut. Sometimes you have people who call in from different areas. Not everyone's able to come into the show as we would like, but hey, we make it happen, and here we are. And we know we're in an area in a time where podcasters are taping and videoing everything because people like to physically see things. I do things through Facebook Live for those who may not know. And even that sometimes is, you know, sometimes you gotta, that's with glue and tape to make that work sometimes. So it's not always as easy as sometimes you may have thought until you get into their shoes and then you figure out, hey, this isn't just about me talking for an hour to people about anything. You got to come with some kind of thought process, some kind of plan, some kind of, you know, topic, and putting those things together take time. It's almost like creating a sermon and being able to preach that on every Sunday. So it's different because sometimes when you are on a live show, you got to go and you can't turn back. And sometimes you're what you say or how you pronounce something is always can be off. Or if you start coughing, you know, these are just little, I had to just add those quirks to who we are as, and what we do, because they are so part of the conversation that people don't always realize what they see or what they hear by the time it's in front of them or they're listening on a radio. So just wanted to share some of that inside stuff that happens in the midst of chaos, and that you just got to make sure, you know, at the end of the day, you get to the end of the show. But as we say that, and as we just have a few minutes, and I thank you for all of those who followed on Facebook Live and have offered, you know, congratulations. I thank you for just being part of this family here at Scott Dorsey's show. No, we're not perfect. No, it's, you know, it is who we are, and we make it happen with who we have. And so, again, I ask listeners to continue to listen, to continue to share the show. It's important for us to have you as listeners be part of this adventure. As always, we will try to keep it respectful. We always try to keep this show meaningful. We will show what we see, and we will do it transparently, and we will do it prayerfully as we move forward. And if you believe in good people doing good things, help us to help tell those stories, share those stories. If you believe in independent voices, help us keep those voices alive. If you believe in faith, freedom, and laughter, democracy, service, and love, then walk into with us as we proceed out of this 100th episode into many more episodes. It's a journey, my brothers and sisters, and I'm thankful. I'm thankful for you. I'm thankful for everyone who helps make this show. I'm thankful to you, Martin, who take the time out of your busy Tuesday every week now to be part of what we do. And so every so often, you have to just take a seat and say thank you to the people who help you do what you do. And so I'm thankful to you all. And as we come to a conclusion, hey, you know, let's continue to make this journey a special journey. Continue to, as you would, support the show, tell people about the show. And if you think it's things that you should be heard, support us in different ways, in prayer always, financially, and other ways, sponsoring. We're here to also help what's going on in the community and do things so people know there's things going on. And as always, I invite you always to participate and come to Macedonia Ministries, which is in East Norton. It's, you know, a wonderful church to celebrate God, but it's also a church that goes outside the door and help people do and through things that they deal with every day. So God bless. God, thank you, Martin. Thank you for being with us today on this very wonderful moment to celebrate who we are, 100 episodes. Who would have thought we made it this far? And we're looking to do the next 100 and be 200 episodes as we move forward. Thank you, son, for being part of this show. Again, thank you to all of those who make this happen, Olivia and Tyler and all of the show. God bless you all. Have a wonderful rest of the evening, and we look forward to giving you a great topic next week as we come before you. God bless everybody. Have a great night.

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22: 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Once again, it is a pleasure to have you with us this morning. And now let's begin today's program.
0: The following is a recording of a live questions and answers session with Chris McCann that took place on Wednesday, December 31st, 2025.
13: Good evening, everyone. Welcome to eBible Fellowship's new open forum program. During this time, we're going to open up the phone line to take your call, and each person is invited to give us a call if you have a question or a comment about the Bible, and I'll try to respond by going to the Bible to see what we can find out concerning the thing that you're interested in. Let's start by going to our first caller tonight. Welcome to our program. Please go ahead with your call.
14: Yeah. Hi, Chris. Happy New Year. I remember Mr. Camping talking about the marriage institution and saying that sex could also be sinful among married people if the intent of heart is not honorable. If it's about trying to live life to the fullest, then that becomes sin also. And I'll take your response, Chris. Thanks.
13: Well, as far as sexual relations, marriage is the only authorized place condition that God allows and his law allows and permits mankind to have intimacy, and it's only in the marriage bed. And God does tell us in Hebrews 13 concerning the marriage bed, it says in verse 4, marriage is honorable in all, and the bed undefiled, but whoremongers and adulterers God will judge. And of course, that does have spiritual meaning. First of all, we have to ask the question, why is there marriage in the first place? Why does marriage exist? And it's an institution that God designed, God made, right from the beginning. We read about it all the way back in the book of Genesis. God made Adam from the dust of the ground, and then later he caused the deep sleep to fall upon Adam, and he took out of his side a rib and made the woman, Eve. Well, that's all a historical parable, true history. That's how it happened. But it's parabolic because it paints the spiritual picture. Adam falling into a deep sleep is picturing Christ who died for the sins of his people. And in death, the bride of Christ, the woman, was formed as Jesus paid for the sins of his elect people, his chosen people, and collectively they all are typified in the Bible as the bride of Christ. And that's why Jesus is called the bridegroom, the bridegroom. He's the bridegroom, and everyone truly saved is the bride. So, but even before that marriage, the Bible says in Romans chapter 7, and I'll read that. It says in Romans 7, first few verses, "Know ye not, brethren, for I speak to them that know the law, how that the law hath dominion over a man as long as he liveth. And you know, in the marriage, God has established the husband to have the dominion over the wife. The wife is to be in submission to the husband. One of the reasons is to lay out this kind of picture. Verse 2, for the woman which hath a husband is bound by the law to her husband so long as he liveth. But if the husband be dead, she is loosed from the law of her husband. So then if, while her husband liveth, she be married to another man, she shall be called an adulteress. But if her husband be dead, she is free from that law, so that she is no adulteress, though she be married to another man. Wherefore, my brethren, ye also are become dead to the law by the body of Christ, that ye should be married to another, even to him who is raised from the dead, and that we should bring forth fruit unto God. This is telling us every human being is married. Every human being, doesn't matter what age, male, female, every person is married to the law of God. And the law of God has dominion over every person. And the law demands obedience. And again, the role of the woman is to submit to the husband, in this case, the law, and obey. But disobedience in that marriage between man and the law is spiritual adultery. So again, going back to Hebrews 13, marriage is honorable in all and the bed undefiled, but whoremongers and adulterers God will judge. And so it depends, who are you married to? Who are you married to? If you're married to the law, you are obligated to keep the law perfectly, faithfully. If you transgress the law on a single point, you're guilty of spiritual adultery against your husband, the law of God. And what does the Bible command? What does the law tell us? First few books of the Bible, maybe in Deuteronomy, I'm not sure exactly which book, but it says it pronounces the death sentence for adultery. Whoever commits adultery is to die. That's what those religious leaders of Israel were trying to trap Christ in when they caught the woman engaged in the very act of adultery and brought her before Jesus. And they said, Moses in the law says that one should be stoned. But what sayeth you? What sayeth you? Because they thought it was a perfect trap. Perfect. If Jesus says and agrees with Moses, yes, she should be stoned, then they'll run to the Roman authorities and say, he's trying to stir up the people in rebellion. Because, you know, the authorities didn't want people to stone other people, to kill them. They had Roman law. And if Jesus says, no, don't stone her, then they would go to the Jewish people and they would say, see, we told you, he doesn't keep the law of Moses. They thought it was perfect trap. And yet Christ said to these men, let him who is without sin among you cast the first stone. And there's, of course, a good reason for that, because the only one qualified to be judge is and to bring judgment like casting a stone is someone without sin. Because if you're a lawbreaker, just like the one you're trying to judge, you're not qualified to judge them. And that's why God tells us, judge not, that you be not judged. None of us are qualified to judge because we're all lawbreakers. And and so Jesus, of course, they thought they had the perfect trap, but not for the all-knowing God. And he trapped them in their own trap. And they had to leave as he wrote on the ground. What was Christ writing with his finger? The Ten Commandments were written with the finger of God. He was writing the word of God or the law of God, because whatever he wrote, it would have been the law of God. And more than likely, he was writing the commandments. And so they had to leave. And Jesus said to the woman, has no man condemned thee? And she said, no man, Lord. Then he said, neither do I condemn thee. I think he said, go in peace and sin no more. Go and sin no more. And the statement, neither do I condemn thee, indicated he had saved her. There is therefore now no condemnation to those that are in Christ Jesus. And that also indicates if he saved her, she wasn't subject to the law any longer. The law cannot condemn the one who is saved. That's what Romans 7 is the point it's making. In verse 4, wherefore, my brethren, ye also are become dead to the law by the body of Christ, that ye should be married to another, even to him who is raised from the dead, that we should bring forth fruit unto God. We're no longer under the law. And what that means, no condemnation, no condemnation. All of our sin, all of our breaking of the law has been forgiven, and we've entered into a different marriage relationship, our husband or in our relationship to the law. What breaks a marriage? What's the one thing God allows to break a marriage, and then one of the spouses can remarry? And it's death. Death. If there's a married couple, one dies, let's say the husband dies, the wife is free to remarry. Or if the husband dies, the wife dies, the husband is free to remarry. It is according to God's law. Well, Christ bore our sins. The law slew him in our place, and we become dead to the law. That marriage is ended through death, which is a legal means of ending a marriage, and we become remarried biblically, lawfully, to Christ. And in this marriage, we're under grace. We're under grace. And yet, do we still sin? Yes, we have. Since we became saved, yes, we're still in a body of sin. We've sinned, although in our soul, it's perfect. Yet, since we're one personality, we still sin. We're still guilty of sin. There's not a just man upon earth that doeth good and sinneth not. Everyone still will sin. But when we sin, our husband, the Lord Jesus says, I have forgiven that sin also. And then we sin again. I have forgiven that sin also. I paid for that sin also. And then we sin again. And I paid for that sin also. And so the marriage relationship now is completely different than our previous marriage to the law. Because when you're under the law and you violate the law through sin, you're engaged in spiritual adultery, spiritual whoredom or fornication. What does the law say when you sin? I condemn you. I condemn you. You will die for that sin. You have transgressed my law. You will die. And we just keep sinning and sinning and sinning. And it's just condemnation, all condemnation. And so that marriage relationship, none of us could bear. None of us could bear. And all, unfortunately, all unsaved people, whether they're religious people or secular people, it doesn't matter. And it doesn't matter that they don't know the slightest thing about it either. It's the truth of the Bible. It's God's perspective. It's God's understanding concerning all mankind. It's why all men will die in the judgment and perish and be no more, because they have committed spiritual adultery in that marriage, and they are subject to death. But by the grace of God, for by grace are you saved through faith, and that not of yourselves, it's the gift of God, that we have had our sins forgiven, and we're in this special relationship with Christ, this marriage. He's the bridegroom, we're the bride, and the bride is given that wedding dress that Revelation 19 tells us about. It says in Revelation 19, verse 7, let us be glad and rejoice and give honor to him, for the marriage of the Lamb has come, and his wife has made herself ready. His wife is everyone that's been saved throughout time. And finally, she made herself ready due to the completion of the salvation of everyone that Christ died for, all whose names are written in the Lamb's Book of Life. That's how she's become ready for the marriage supper of the Lamb. The marriage supper of the Lamb is another way of speaking of Judgment Day, our present time period. This is actually the marriage feast. And it goes on to say, and to her was granted that she should be arrayed in fine linen, clean and white. For the fine linen is the righteousness of saints. That pure white bridal gown that has been traditional in many marriage ceremonies. The bride has selected the white gown, this long, flowing, beautiful dress. And that's right from the Bible. Fine linen, white and clean, which represents the righteousness of the saints. What is the righteousness of the saints? Our righteousness? All of our righteousnesses are filthy rags. So it's not that, that's for sure. It's the righteousness of Christ imputed to his elect, his bride, by the obedience of one, Jesus. Many are made righteous. He cleansed us. And it says in Ephesians 5 concerning that cleansing, and it's in the context of marriage. It says in Ephesians 5 in verse 25. Well, let me back up, because, you know, this is the reason marriage exists. This is the reason men and women are still getting married in the world, even though the marriage institution has been basically shattered in our day. But it says in Ephesians 5:21, submitting yourselves one to another in the fear of God. Wives, submit yourselves unto your own husbands as unto the Lord. For the husband is the head of the wife, even as Christ is the head of the church. You see how God is assigning roles that identify with Christ and the church. And when we read church here, it's not the corporate church. It's not the visible church you see in your street corner. It's not the apostate church, that's for sure, that exists in the world today. It's the eternal church. The eternal church is that bride. It is the bride from Revelation 19. It is all those that have been cleansed and made righteous through the blood of Christ. And it goes on to say, even as Christ is the head of the church and he is the savior of the body. Therefore, as the church is subject unto Christ, so let the wives be to their own husbands in everything. Again, that's three times, I think, in two or three verses, God is establishing these roles for the wife and for the husband. And what does the world want to do with these roles? What just think of the marriage today and the damage done to the marriage institution, the damage done to the biblical picture. Well, first of all, a man with a man? No way. No way. That is completely unbiblical. And it's not an actual marriage in God's sight. A woman with a woman, same thing. Or you have a man and a woman and they're getting married for the third time. No, God doesn't allow that. The only thing that legally, biblically breaks a marriage is death, not divorce. That's not permitted. Or you have a man and a woman getting married and their idea is they're going to share everything 50-50, they don't have a head. They don't have a head. And that goes contrary to the biblical language. The marriage institution, it's designed by God basically for God's purposes. And God has purposes, yes, and reproduction and being fruitful and all that. But it's a living illustration of the spiritual marriage between Christ and his bride. And so the husband, it says in verse 23, is the head of the wife, even as Christ is the head of the church, and he is the savior of the body. Therefore, as the church is subject unto Christ, so let the wives be to their own husbands in everything. Husbands, love your wives, even as Christ also loved the church and gave himself for it. Husbands, love your wives as Christ loved the church. Now, some women may not like the idea, well, I have to submit to my husband. But do you think that God is not calling upon the husband to a very high calling to attain to the level of giving of yourself to your wife as Christ gave for the church? And also, how did Christ love the church? He forgave. He forgave the sins of his bride. Every one of them was committed against God himself, against Christ. I forgive you. He not only forgave, he died for them. And God tells us in Ephesians 4, forbearing one another, forgiving one another, even as God for Christ's sake forgave you. And that goes for all of our relationships. But the husband is especially singled out, we could say. You have to be the example of Christ in your marriage. And so when the wife does something you feel is wrong, you feel maybe it's even sinful, you're called upon to forgive. You're called upon to forgive. And that's why in one place, I think in Colossians, God says, husbands, love your wives and be not bitter against them. And when you search out the word bitter, it's tied to false gospels. False gospels, bitter water.
1: Yep.
13: And why would God say that to the husband? Be not bitter against the wife. Because what's characteristic of a false gospel? No forgiveness. No actual genuine forgiveness in a false gospel. No one's sins can be forgiven. And therefore, if you are bitter against your wife, you have no forgiveness towards her, you're conducting yourself not as the true Christ or a picture of the Christ who is savior of the body, but you're exemplifying a false Christ, a false gospel that is not forgiving, that is unforgiving. And so it goes on here. in verse 25, husbands, love your wives, even as Christ also loved the church and gave himself for it, that he might sanctify and cleanse it with the washing of water by the word, that he might present it to himself a glorious church. And that's what we see in Revelation 19. Not having spot or wrinkle or any such thing, but that it should be holy. And the word holy is saint. And that's what it said there, isn't it? Revelation 19:8. The fine linen is the righteousness of the saints, the holy ones. So not having spot or wrinkle or any such thing, but that it should be holy and without blemish. Not a speck of sin is really what this is describing. God has removed it all, washed it all away with the baptism that Jesus was baptized with, which was the fires of hell or the grave and dying for the sins of his people. So we in his sight are thoroughly clean and washed. So, and that's why, it said in Hebrews 13 that marriage is honorable in all. Verse 4, marriage is honorable in all and the bed undefiled. But whoremongers and adulterers God will judge. So the first part would be marriage to Christ. And the second, that would be marriage to the law, those who are being judged. Now this gives us some direction, this verse and also the verse where God, I think it's in Thessalonians, I can't remember where the Lord speaks of maintaining your vessel in an honorable way. And the word vessel can refer to wife. So a husband is to love his wife as Christ loved the church, is to look upon her in a very different way than the world looks upon women or men of the world look upon women. He's to look upon his wife in a very honorable way and try to love his wife as, you know, as the Lord will move within him to accomplish that, to will and to do as best he can. And so, yes, there could be sin in, you know, the between the husbands can certainly sin against the wife or the wife against the husband in various ways. But the ideal that what God calls us to and that relationship is honorable. It's sanctified. It's undefiled. And it is the only place for sexual activity, sexual relations

0: But thank you for
1: hearing.
0: And let's go now to our next caller tonight. Welcome to our program. Please go ahead with your call.
2: Can you read Matthew 5:13?
0: Okay, Matthew 5:13. Ye are the salt of the earth, but if the salt have lost his savor, wherewith shall be salted, it is thenceforth good for nothing, but to be cast out and to be trodden under foot of men.
2: Now, isn't salt represent judgment, or does it represent good things and salvation? I'm a little confused on that.
0: Well, salt, there's a verse, I think it's at the end of, I think it's here, I might be wrong. Yeah, it's at the end of Mark 9, verses 49 and 50. It says, for everyone shall be salted with fire, and every sacrifice shall be salted with salt. Salt is good, but if the salt have lost his saltness, wherewith will ye season it? Have salt in yourselves and have peace one with another. So everyone shall be salted with fire, and every sacrifice shall be salted with salt. Every sacrifice was basically like a living example, a parable, a historical parable, pointing to the sacrifice of Christ and God's anger against sin, which requires death. And so the animal would be sacrificed, and the animal would typify Christ dying for the sins of his people. And that meant every sacrifice represented the wrath of God. And the salt was included in every sacrifice. And that ties together salt with the wrath of God. And so why would it say you're the salt of the earth, but if the salt have lost his savor? There is a scripture, and again, I can't think of exactly where it is, but it speaks of the people of God, and it says that we are a savor of death unto death to those that are not saved, to the wicked, and a savor of life unto life to those that are saved, to the elect. And so if you bring a gospel, for example, God loves everyone, God paid for the sins of everyone, and he has a wonderful plan for your life, you know, that kind of a thing. Well, you're not bringing the true gospel. The true gospel, it begins with we're sinners. The wages of sin is death. You're subject to die, and the wrath of God is upon you. It says in John 3:36, it abideth upon the sinner. So it's a continual state of the sinful man that God's wrath is upon him all his days in the day of salvation until if he were one that God had chosen, he became saved. That would be the only point. And if he wasn't one of the chosen, God's wrath would have abided upon him his whole life, and then he would have died and died the death of a sinner. His thoughts would have perished, and that would have been basically the end of him until we get to the literal last day, and then what's ever left of him will be burned up.
2: So that ye are the salt of the earth, is that saying the elect bringing forth the gospel, sharing the gospel, and it is like sharing God's wrath or God's judgment?
0: Yes.
2: On the unsaved?
0: Yeah, just think of Jonah. When Jonah went to Nineveh, and God told him exactly what to say. And so when the

0: Lord sent Jonah to Nineveh. He preached basically one sentence. That's all we read of in Jonah chapter 3. And it was told him what to say from God. And it wasn't, you know, men of Nineveh or people of Nineveh. God loves you. He loves you. It's a wonderful plan for you. It wasn't that. Here was the message in Jonah 3 in verse 4. And Jonah began to enter into the city a day's journey. And he cried and said, "Yet 40 days and Nineveh shall be overthrown." Period. That was it. And then he didn't want to do it in the first place. So he turned around, went out the city. That was the complete preaching of Jonah in the city of Nineveh. And notice what happened in the next verse, Jonah 3, verse 5. So the people of Nineveh believed God, proclaimed a fast, put on sackcloth from the greatest of them, even to the least of them. And they start crying to God in verse 8, but let man and beast be covered with sackcloth and cry mightily unto God. Yea, let them turn everyone from his evil way and from the violence that is in their hands. Only a message of time and judgment. Yet 40 days, the time, Nineveh will be overthrown, the judgment. Within that message was an implication of mercy. The implication is, well, God wouldn't have bothered to warn us if there wasn't hope. There wasn't some possibility that maybe we could escape it. And the Lord historically did not destroy the city Nineveh, and he saved a great many people of the Ninevites. Jesus said that the men of Nineveh would rise in the judgment to condemn this generation, indicating, and I think he also said they repented at the preaching of Jonah, indicating they had become truly saved just by that message. Leading up to May 21, 2011, the worldwide proclamation, Judgment Day, May 21, 2011. That was the big news that got out there, and it was a message of judgment, and the Lord used it to save many of that great multitude. They heard, and the Lord gave them repentance just like he did the Ninevites.
1: Okay, great. That clears up a lot. I appreciate that. Do you have time for one more question about 2033?
0: Sure.
1: My question is, are you looking and other people looking into, now I forget the date, I'm sorry, the second month when Noah stepped on dry ground?
0: Yeah, the 27th day of the
1: right.
0: Second month of the next year of Noah. I've looked at it in the past. I haven't looked at it recently. It's a possibility. There are a few possible dates, and by the way, what you're referring to, that eBible Fellowship has been doing studies looking at the biblical evidence for the end to occur in the year 2033. We're presently in a prolonged judgment day period that began May 21, 2011. So Christ has come spiritually to judge the world. We're in the midst of that judgment. 2033, we're looking at the conclusion of the second coming of Christ and of this period of God's wrath on the earth. And the possibilities would be Passover, 17th day of the second month, 27th day of the second month, and also dates in the seventh Hebrew month concerning tabernacles and the Feast of Ingathering. They would be the possible dates for the last day, and there could maybe be something else, but those are the main ones that I'm aware of.
1: Oh, okay. Yes, because I remember reading that about Jonah when the earth was dried, that date, 27th day of the second month. Kind of hit me as a possible time, because I kind of felt, why would God give us that date in the Bible? I mean, what would be the purpose? So right. I appreciate.
0: Well, sure. Yeah, he intentionally waited. And he waited, if we go back there, Genesis 8, it says in Genesis 8, verse 13, it came to pass in 601st year, in the first month, the first day of the month, the waters were dried up from off the earth. And Noah removed the covering of the ark and looked, and behold, the face of the ground was dry. Well, they didn't get out then. And then in verse 14, in the second month, on the 27th day of the month, was the earth dried, and God spake unto Noah, saying, go forth of the ark. So from the first day of the first month, the water was dry. It's a different word for dry. In verse 13, that it is for verse 14, where it says the 27th day of the second month, the earth was dried. That word in verse 14 is the same that we would find when they crossed the Red Sea, as on dry land. Or I believe also when they crossed the River Jordan and the water stood, and they went over also as on dry land. And so this particular word, see, the water in both the River Jordan, the Red Sea, and the water of the flood represents the wrath of God or hell, the death and hell. And God's people are not touched in reality by death and hell, because Christ paid the full price when he died and went to hell, went to the grave at the foundation of the world. And therefore, God's very careful to make sure that when we read these kinds of accounts where hell comes into view by the River Jordan, it's Jesus who went into the River Jordan and came up when he's baptized of John, not us. And so God's very careful that it's dry. Not a drop of water can touch his people. And so what we have in Genesis with the flood account, the similarities are, it's a prolonged judgment. It's prolonged. Well, first, there's similarities. You know, God began it on the 17th day of the second month, May 21. 2011 had the 17th day of the second Hebrew month underlying it, the Hebrew calendar date. There's also the similarity. It's a prolonged judgment. The flood judgment wasn't over in a day. It wasn't even over after 40 days of rain. The whole earth was flooded, and it took over a year, according to Noah's calendar, began on the 17th day of the second month in his 600th year. It concluded on the 27th day of the second month in his 601st year. And that teaches us prolonged judgment, as we have been experiencing. And also, God waits until every drop of water has dried up as far as that shouldn't be there, that was part of that flood. Of course, there were still seas when they got off the ark. There were the whole geography of the earth was changed, and there would have been different bodies of water all over. But as far as getting off, he makes a point, dry land, and that is picturing us at the completion of this prolonged judgment day. We leave this world, and it could be represented, you know, judgment day that we're presently in, we're used to the picture of spiritual flames, but it could be like water has overcome the earth, like it overcame the highest mountains in the day of Noah. And God does tell us concerning this judgment that it is like the mountains have been cast into the sea, and all the water would represent the wrath of God. When it concludes, when we leave this world, that's it. It's like dry land, no more wrath of God, no more judgment in existence. Death and hell, as a matter of fact, are cast into the lake of fire and burned up and exist no more. No more death, no more sin, no more penalty for sin, no more death and hell into eternity future. Well, thank you for calling.
1: Thank you so much.
0: And sharing those good questions. And let's go to our next caller tonight. Welcome to our open forum program. Please go ahead with your call.
2: Happy New Year, Chris and eBible listeners. What a privilege and a blessing it is to call into this program. Chris, not sure if you'll be able to answer this question. It's okay if you can't, but I've heard Satan has never entered into paradise, into heaven. We talked about, you know, the three heavens, and I have three verses I want to look at, and perhaps you can let me know if it's possible, because I do have a thought on this. Could you go to 1 Kings chapter 22 and verse 19 to 22?
0: 1 Kings 22 and verse 19. And he said, "Hear thou therefore the word of Jehovah. I saw Jehovah sitting on his throne, and all the host of heaven standing by him on his right hand and on his left. And Jehovah said, Who shall persuade Ahab that he may go up and fall at Ramoth Gilead? And one said on this manner, another said on that manner. And there came forth a spirit and stood before Jehovah and said, I will persuade him. And Jehovah said unto him, Wherewith? And he said, I will go forth and I will be a lying spirit in the mouth of all his prophets. And he said, Thou shalt persuade him and prevail also. Go forth and do so."
2: And I have two other verses, Chris, but this verse seems to indicate that these events actually took place right there in the spiritual realm. And I'm going to see if I can build that case. Could you go to 1 Samuel 21, verse 7?
0: 1 Samuel 21. Oh, wait. 1 Samuel 21, 7. "Now a certain man of the servants of Saul was there that day, detained before Jehovah, and his name was Doeg an Edomite, the chiefest of the herdmen that belonged to Saul."
2: And I think that could also be a picture of Satan in the kingdom of heaven in a spiritual sense, even though in the spiritual realm there's a battle. I don't know if that would apply, but it kind of seems to have that same kind of sense of wickedness in the tabernacle, wickedness in the representation of the kingdom of heaven. And also, could you go to Job chapter 2, verse 1?
0: Job 2, 1. "Again, there was a day when the sons of God came to present themselves before Jehovah, and Satan came also among them to present himself before Jehovah."
2: Based on these three verses, Chris, it seems to me that these things could all happen on earth wherever God would identify where two or three are gathered in his name, on a spiritual sense, that these could all be typified by environments where the sons of God are present and Satan is among them, not necessarily taking place in the kingdom of heaven, literal paradise. And I know you've said this many times that Satan would not be able to enter into God's presence in paradise, but could we lock it in and say, and you know, indefinitely, for sure, 100%, Satan would never have access to the kingdom of heaven after the fall? That these are all pictures, including these stories, they could possibly be earthly experiences, but having a spiritual realm significance. Thanks, Chris.
0: Well, this is all happening in the Old Testament before Satan is bound. And we're told in Revelation 12 that he's cast out of heaven. Let me go over there. Revelation 12, and this would have happened at the time of the cross. It says, there was war in heaven, Michael and his angels, verse 7, fought against the dragon, and the dragon fought in his angels. So that would be Christ fighting against Satan, and prevailed not, neither was their place found any more in heaven. Christ, or Michael, the name Michael means who is God or who assuredly is God. Christ prevailed at the cross. He's bound. And so this access that he was permitted, it's kind of hard to understand exactly how that worked out. But we do know Satan is a spirit being, a fallen angel. All the angels were spirit creatures. And so Satan and the demons, they're spirit creatures, spirit beings, and God is spirit. So they're, God could somehow arrange this kind of reception of Satan. And I'm not sure how he would work that out. And then it says, and the great dragon was cast out, that old serpent called the devil and Satan, which deceiveth the whole world. He was cast out into the earth, and his angels were cast out with him. This access no longer was permitted. And it says in verse 10, and I heard a loud voice saying in heaven, now has come salvation and strength in the kingdom of our God and the power of his Christ. For the accuser of our brethren is cast down, which accused them before our God day and night. Exactly what he's doing in the book of Job. Doth Job fear God for naught? Stretch forth your hand against his body and he'll curse you to your face. An accusation. And so, again, he had that access, perhaps in the sense of principalities and powers in the kingdom of God. God is over all principalities and powers. Earth is like a province. God created, like, I think more than likely he has created just vast numbers of distinct creations, and earth is one of them. And there's a principality and ruler on earth since the fall of Adam, who was Satan. It was Satan. And so, since he won that dominion by right of conquest over the man created in the image of God, the man that God had set up to be the ruler of the earth, Satan won. This receiving of him would almost be as sort of recognition of his role of authority. And remember in the temptation, when he showed the Lord Jesus all the kingdoms of the world as in a moment of time, he says, these have all been delivered to me. And the word delivered is a judgment word. Part of mankind's judgment from the Garden of Eden is not only the loss of that relationship with God and the death of soul, but it is this new found relationship with the evil one who now rules over him, has dominion over him, and it has become the ruler of this dark world. And so as God would receive the devil, in that sense, it's like he's receiving the ruler that he can't stand, of course, but who had access until the cross. And at the cross, Christ, he's victorious, and Satan is bound 1,000 years and cast into the condition of hell, into the bottomless pit.
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21: Good morning, America. Our guests today are, have been guests on a previous show, and they are Jay Goel and Preeti Goel. And Jay is CEO of Aesthetic Dental Associates, and Preeti is CFO of Aesthetic Dental Associates. And if you listen to their show, you'll know a lot more about them. It's a great show if you haven't heard it. And we're going to start with our topic of the day, and it's very appropriate for what they're going to be talking about, which is their new enterprise that's called Thrive 360. And we're going to talk, but the word of the day is progression. So I'm going, who did I ask first last time?
22: I think that was me.
21: Okay, so Preeti's up. She was pointing to Jay, but
23: I think you should.
21: Okay,
23: step.
21: Go ahead, yeah. Jay. You start.
22: When I think of progression, it means, you know, a natural progression. I feel like the word, it should be a natural progression. It should just come in a organic way to you in terms of growing personal, professional, and just holistic approach to, like, what are you looking to grow? What do you want to do in your life, in your personal life, and then what do you want to do in your professional life, and where do you see yourself 1 year, 3 years, 10 years from now? And that's just kind of like what we should talk about, I feel like, as progression.
21: That's great. By the way, it was Jay first last time. I just remembered as he answered it, so it was your turn. But we've discussed offline that Preeti likes to consider things before she answers.
23: Yes.
21: Have you considered the question?
23: Yes.
21: Good.
23: First of all, thank you for having us here.
21: It's my pleasure.
23: So I think I would definitely agree.

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1: Good morning, America. Our guests today are, have been guests on a previous show, and they are Jay Goel and Preeti Goel. And Jay is CEO of Aesthetic Dental Associates, and Preeti is CFO of Aesthetic Dental Associates. And if you listen to their show, you'll know a lot more about them. It's a great show if you haven't heard it. And we're going to start with our topic of the day, and it's very appropriate for what they're going to be talking about, which is their new enterprise that's called Thrive 360. And we're going to talk, but the word of the day is progression. So I'm going, who did I ask first last time?
2: I think that was me.
1: Okay, so Preeti's up. She was pointing to Jay, but
3: I think you should.
1: Okay,
3: start.
1: Go ahead, yeah. Jay. You start.
2: When I think of progression, it means, you know, a natural progression. I feel like the word, it should be a natural progression. It should just come in a organic way to you in terms of growing, personal, professional, and just holistic approach to, like, what are you looking to grow? What do you want to do in your life, in your personal life, and then what do you want to do in your professional life, and where do you see yourself 1 year, 3 year, 10 years from now? And that's just kind of like what we should talk about, I feel like, as progression.
1: That's great. By the way, it was Jay first last time. I just remembered as he answered it, so it was your turn. But we've discussed offline that Preeti likes to consider things before she answers.
3: Yes.
1: Have you considered the question?
3: Yes.
1: Good.
3: First of all, thank you for having us here.
1: It's my pleasure.
3: So I think I would definitely agree with Jay. It's like in life, you have to let things go the way they're going. And then you have to think the stages of the life, right? So you have to just slow down at a time and then just think, okay, what do I want to do in my next 3 years, in my next 10 years? And I think at this stage of our life, we want to, you know, give back. That's one thing we definitely want to do that. And then what we have learned, we want to give it to other people so that their journey is easier. What we have learned from our journey, we want to, tell people how these things can be done faster if you have a right person to guide you. I think that's what I would say. You know?
1: It's a very good advertisement for Thrive 360.
3: But I'm not doing an advertisement.
1: I know, you know.
2: Shameless plug right there.
1: I know you didn't.
2: Never heard anybody.
1: No, you and I would think of that, Jay. She would not. She was not thinking of a shameless promotion. I know that. But anyway, we'll have a little fun with it. But so a quote comes to mind, and you guys know I'm a follower of the Strategic Coach led by Dan Sullivan. And he didn't make this up. I don't know who did, but he's known for it. Progress, not perfection. So, right, progression, there is no perfection as far as I'm concerned. It's just progress, right? So, and that, it's almost exactly what you said, Jay, future vision, all that. And you said it, you had a much more thoughtful answer than either of us would have given Preeti, but it kind of lends itself to the same thing.
2: Yeah.
1: So it's great to have you both back here today again.
2: Thank you for having us.
1: So what we didn't talk about on the last show intentionally was that you're plugging along, you're growing your dental practice, and you're mentoring along the way and teaching your people, but you want to take it further than that. And that's the concept of Thrive 360, which is going to be a nonprofit and a for-profit, the way I understand it. And who would like to describe what that is? Why don't we start with that? I think that's Preeti.
3: Yes. I think Thrive was just an idea. Like, I would say it came from our purpose. And I think we realized that we got our purpose during COVID. And during COVID, we realized until then, we were like just working for ourselves, right? To support our family, to support, you know, our kids, you know, everything. But when COVID came in, we realized that we are not just supporting ourselves, we are supporting our team. And not only our team, the family attached to them. And I think that was a big move during COVID. Like, I still remember when everything was closed and me and Jay were like, we both are workaholic. And we had to sit at home and we are like, you know, we have to open the office. And and we're like, it's not for us. We have to make people come to the office and work because they need work, right? So that actually, you know, that thinking, and keep on building.
1: And they needed to get out of the house.
3: Yes,
2: right?
3: Yes.
2: I had a guy who drove down from New York to get a root canal. Yeah. Out of our office in PA. Wow. So, I mean,
3: yeah.
2: They were in pain. People were in pain.
3: Mm. Yeah. So we couldn't sit at home. And then when we realized, like, it's not just for us, I think the people who worked with us, our team, you know, now we are working for them. Really, right. Like that's the whole
1: servant leadership.
3: That's
2: servant,
3: right.
2: Servant
3: that's,
2: leadership.
3: Yep. That's exactly right. And then, you know, and that came from, and it just keep on building. And I think last year we decided, like, you know, we got to, you know, give our knowledge and our experience and everything back. How do we do that? And that's when Thrive came into. And we start. This was just our thinking, you know, Jay as a mentor, myself as a CFO, giving financial guidance. But we brought our kids into that too, because our son actually, you know, we have like four pillars of Thrive, and Jay and myself are the two pillars. Clinical mastery, I'm the CFO, and our son is actually teen. He's the third pillar as teen health. And our daughter, she's turning an adult this year. So we wanted her to bring her experience of becoming an adult. So we created Thrive with four pillars, how, you know, a family can run together and thrive together. So that was, I think, the whole purpose behind Thrive.
1: Do you want to talk about the four pillars?
3: So I just said about the four pillars. So we, my son, my daughter, and Jay and myself, we are the four pillars. And each one of us support a pillar. Our son supports the health, teen health. Yep. Our daughter is how to become an adult. Mm-hmm. And Jay,
1: she's in the studio with us, by the way.
3: Yes, she
1: say.
3: Is.
1: Aria, and she's doing a great job with video production and editing today.
3: So. And myself, I
1: she
3: you
1: says
3: know,
1: hi. Yep.
3: And I talk about the financial clarity for entrepreneurs, I would say, and definitely for the dentists.
1: And Jay's.
3: Jay is the clinical director.
1: Clinical director, yeah. Right?
2: Yep. Clinical mentorship.
3: Yep.
1: Got it. Got it. So you started working with other practitioners already, or you're in process?
2: Within our, I'll take this one. So within our organization, we already are providing mentorship to our doctors, and not just from a clinical side for our providers to understand case acceptance, to understand what does it mean to be patient-centric, and how to be a more comprehensive dentist. A whole, you know, having a whole body approach to care and understanding the patient is not just the set of teeth that they have, but there's a human connected to that.
1: I want to ask you a question about that, but I want to give context to the question. So dentists are trained as technicians, right? Mechanics.
2: Yes,
1: almost, right?
2: Dentists are basically engineers in a biological sense.
1: Correct. So given that, how is the reception to this kind of what I would call soft input? Kind of like, how do you deal with people? How do you deal with your life? How do you deal with finances?
2: The simple answer is there are two kinds of people in the world, Mark. And you've got to really look at, is somebody coachable or not? Mm. So as a mentor, I interview a lot of dentists and I meet a lot of doctors. And my focus is always like developing in them a sense of understanding like, hey, do you understand you're a lifelong student and you're going to have to continue with that mindset throughout your life? And do you want to learn? Do you want to grow? then you're going to have to become a student. A student of the human condition, essentially, is what I say, right? And is somebody coachable clinically? Great. I come into the picture, and if they are coachable, they're going to do great with me. I've taken people and doubled their production, and they've taken bigger paychecks home, and they live very well because they understand that they're coachable. Preeti looks at the numbers, and Preeti does a lot. She'll spend time with the doctor. She'll show them the numbers, and she'll kind of explain to them, like, hey, this is why you need to kind of present a better treatment plan and why you need to present it this way. She'll help them understand the financial aspects of it. So we're doing with it with our team, and then we realized, because we're part of a lot of groups of doctors, and we get coached ourselves, and we realized the biggest struggle people have is, just because you're good clinically doesn't mean you should go out and buy a practice.
1: Right.
2: Because then you get burned.
1: Right.
2: You're like, oh my God, I'm making half the money I was making as an associate. And you've got to really realize, does success for you as a dentist mean practice ownership? And if it does, then by all means, because you're going to wear 20 other hats that are really not well-paying hats that become your responsibility.
1: Just a little comment. Not everybody can be an entrepreneur, right?
2: That is exactly right.
1: That, and also not everyone, although we'd like it to be that way, not everyone is a lifelong learner.
2: Exactly.
1: That's something I've struggled with in business, because I think I assume everybody wants to be that. Not everybody does.
2: Not everybody does. Some people are not coachable.
1: Right.
2: And if they're not coachable, then that, by all means, you know, there's a subset of that population, and we wish them all the best. But if they're coachable, then we want to open Thrive with the mindset that we are going to make it possible that, hey, we had a really long learning curve because we struggled a lot in the beginning of our career, and we want to shorten the learning curve and provide a guardrail to anybody who does want to take on that additional load. Mind you, that additional load may not be a load that they get compensated for. But if they want to be an entrepreneur, that's a load they have to be willing to take.
1: But by the way, I want to mention to you, doesn't mean it's a bad thing if people don't want to be entrepreneurs, because unique abilities, which we talked a little bit on the show, if everyone's an entrepreneur, nobody's really not everyone's getting the work done. So I've, as an example, partnered with people in my practice, in our business, that are, what they call minders and grinders. You know, people that are that take care of clients, that are, you know, that do the work, and it's stuff that I was competent at doing. But it wasn't my unique ability, and it wasn't what drives me. And they're much better at that than I am.
2: Sure,
1: you've met some of our staff, so you understand that, and it's okay, because somebody else can be the visionary, and somebody else can be the implementer, and you know, and that's, you guys are kind of like the visionary and the implementer, right?
2: Exactly.
1: And we have that in our business as well.
2: So. Entrepreneurship is chaos in the beginning,
1: right?
2: How long does the chaos last in the organization really depends on if you have a person like Preeti by your side who can kind of make sense, you know,
1: right,
2: out of that chaos and put structure into place.
1: Right.
2: If you don't...
1: And that's never been my strength.
2: Right.
1: Right. So.
2: And I mean, I wouldn't be anywhere without Preeti. Right. She's such an integral part of everything we do. I'm so grateful for her.
1: She'd be somewhere without you, though.
2: She would be somewhere without me. She'd definitely be going places, many fun places without me. But it is so important understand that as an entrepreneur, if you don't thrive in chaos and the uncertainty doesn't excite you, that's a very clear indication that, hey, I should stick to my strengths.
1: This is a great place to take a quick break. We'll be right back on Founders Forum.
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1: We are back on Founders Forum with our guests today, Preeti and Jay. I'm saying Preeti first this time because she's going to lead off the second segment. So Preeti, tell us about exactly what you're, where you are with Thrive 360 and what your intentions are and what you want to do with it.
3: So with Thrive, what we, our goal is to support, all the four pillars, right? Like if there is, and as we are in the dental field, we want to support the doctors who, you know, are struggling with the finances. And it can be at any level. Like it can be a new graduate, it can be an entrepreneur, it can be an associate working with somebody in the practice. Because what I'm seeing, like I'm part of a lot of Facebook groups, they struggle with their finances. You know, they have like big loans and then, they are joining the practices and they want to buy practices. Just to give them the right...
1: You need to associate with some good financial planners to help you with that.
3: Yes. Definitely.
2: Well, we'll be sure to send them your... Maybe we need to do that. Maybe we need to kind of put something together for
3: yes,
2: that.
3: Yes, yes.
1: We should actually.
3: So basically, showing them like, hey, what steps you need to take and, not to get stressed out about it because, I do understand like how the doctors are coming out with so much loan and then they want to open the practice and they, what they're thinking, just to give them a path, like these are the steps you should be taking. And what are your goals? First, to know their three-year goals, like where do you want? What lifestyle do you want to do? As you mentioned earlier, Mark, is like, not everybody is entrepreneur. Not everybody wants to take over, or wear all the hats. So I think knowing them and giving them the direction and showing them where and how they can go, I think that's our goal with Thrive 360, which is one of the pillars the clinical mentorship and financial clarity. And the other two pillars that we started with our kids, which we realized as we mentioned, you have to have a balance. 360 means you have to be involved with your kids.
1: By the way, I just want to mention 360, which you mentioned on the other show, means what in our industry they used to call the whole person concept, right? You're looking at the whole person. It's not just the finances, not just the clinical aspect of the practice, but the person themselves.
3: That's
1: the people around them.
3: That's right? Definitely. Yep, that's right. Exactly what we thought about. It's like the whole circle.
1: Right.
3: So, if I talk about the other pillars and how they joined us is, when we talk about, and I know, what do we, our legacy, right? And our kids is part of our legacy. And we want to make sure that what we have built, they understand that and they carry over that. And for that, I think is very important. Like you cannot just keep on working, focus just on work. You're not taking care of your health becoming an adult, which nowadays it's like so tough. Where are you, where are you getting your mindset from? What are the things you have to focus when you're becoming an adult? So that's how our kids came into the play. And by the way, our son is like, he's into health, all these teenager kids. And looking at him, we all got so involved in our health. Like, he's so much dedicated to go to the gym every day. He tells us what to eat. And I'm like, you should definitely do this because as, as an entrepreneurs, we are just focused on work. We are not thinking about our health. So I thought this was so important that we need to bring this pillar, which is if you don't feel healthy, you cannot work. So
1: you just brought up another point. You're learning from your children And so I was on the phone with an entrepreneur yesterday who I know very well, and he was talking about all his mentors. And I thought, he was talking about mentorship, and he said, I'm doing mentorship within my company. So I figure he's mentoring his employees, like you've talked about. He hired four people in his company to mentor him, to learn all the things that he's not good at. You know, just to do, it's a very large company. They're over $100 million in revenues and that kind of thing. But he's learning from his employees. And I'm, so I mentioned I have younger partners in my business. I learn from them every day now, right? So surround yourself, because, you know, you become successful by being good at the things that you're good at. And, but you still sometimes need to learn about the things you're not so good at. You don't necessarily need to master them, but you need to know about them. Right? So isn't that a magical thing? So, and I'm sure as you build this network, like I do on the show, you know how much I learn every week by doing this show from people like you guys? I mean, I'm learning a lot sitting here today. And we're talking about you guys having your own podcast. That will be another method. You can say you're teaching, but you're learning while you're doing it, right? So definitely. I just wanted to point that out, that it's a very fine line between teaching and learning. And actually, you're learning while you're teaching as well, because you've got to get better at what you're doing to do that.
2: Yep.
1: So yeah. Pretty interesting phenomenon, right?
3: Yes, and I think every moment you learn, if you have a mindset to learn, you'll find like you can learn from anybody.
1: Agreed.
3: Yes.
1: So I do, so as an aside, I do I am statements every day. I did them this morning on the way here. I have them taped and I recorded. You know, it's not taped anymore, but digital recordings. And I repeat what I hear. And one of them is, I am a lifelong learner. I'm open to discovery. So that every day I keep my eyes open for what I can, new adventures, new experiences, and what I can learn, right? And I'm old and I'm doing, you know. So, I mean, I'm halfway there the way I look at it. But anyway, so it's a new enterprise for you.
3: Yes.
1: And it's going to be a for-profit, means you need to look at the financials.
3: Yes.
1: And there's going to be a non-profit aspect to it. What kind of challenges do you expect to see as you're building this business?
3: Challenges. All businesses, I think every business has a challenge. And if there is no challenge, I think there's no fun.
1: Right. And there's no learning.
3: Yes, there's no learning. I think the challenges that I see in this business is reaching out to more people and understanding, you know, what their goals are and to make it customized for them. You know, I think the connection, people connection is very, very important in this aspect, because everybody has different goals. And our challenge will be making sure that we are helping them towards their goals. And it's all, you know, all the pillars.
1: So to complete our 360 circle today, what have you learned from what you've been doing in practice up to this point? What are the strengths you have to help you do that?
3: The strengths, I think I'm able to connect with people pretty well. I am pretty good, like I feel like, to put myself in their shoes. What happens sometimes, and I've seen, like we have got coached ourselves, what I have seen, like coaches can just come and tell you what to do, but it's not easy for the person who is getting coached. So just to put yourself in their shoe and see their struggles, I think that's the strength that I have, because I have been coached.
1: You've lived it.
3: Yes. Yes. Yeah. So you have to be in it. You cannot just coach from outside. So,
1: and by the way, we've been focusing on you for this show appropriately, but Jay is an example, because I know he's a lifelong learner too, and talked about a book that I haven't read, but I know of, that I'm going to read now, called Principles of Influence, mm-hmm. right? So he's obviously awesome. Paid attention to those kind of issues as well. And I'm going to shift it to Jay now, because we only have 3 minutes left, believe it or not. Tell me your thoughts on your legacy, because I know a lot about this is legacy.
2: That's a very good question. Thank you for asking that. The legacy that we'd like to leave behind from a professional aspect is to have an organization that continues to grow. All of our practices have been legacy practices. We feel that we are standing here today because we're standing on the shoulders of giants that walked before us, both clinically as well as non-clinically. They have given us a platform that we've been blessed by, and I'm spiritual, but you know, or however you want to say it, God to carry forward.
1: Mm-hmm.
2: You know, it's the power that's been, you know, we've been blessed with. So we want to create that organization that gives everybody within our organization the same power, the same pathway to allow them to grow the organization successfully and go on to higher leadership positions and get to 50, 100 offices. That's one legacy. We'd like to create that. The second part of that...
1: You're talking about beyond aesthetic dental now.
2: Beyond aesthetics, you know, what that organization will be, how will it look? The sum will be defined by its parts. Everybody, I want to elevate more leaders within the organization so that they feel they own part of it and they have a say in it and they can kind of guide it because, hey, we have short time on this planet, right? Third rock from the sun, we're not going to be here long. So I want to kind of create that pathway, but at the same time also understand mindset of charity. So the organization can serve a for-profit purpose, but that gets old after a while. And what are we doing for the community as a whole? How are we giving back? A lot of it is also mindset of positivity, of gratitude. So like you said, you have I am statements. I wake up and say thank you every morning I wake up. So I want to get everybody to start being more grateful, have more positive references. Just a quick note here, humans have about 60 to 80,000 thoughts every day. 80% of them are negative. So right. Understanding your reference points in life, understanding who are your friends, and keeping the positive and subtracting the negative and being grateful every day you wake up.
1: I just created a new I am statement that says,

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2: Coming to you live from WWDBAM Talk Radio 860, Craig Lurch with Unscripted Real Estate Talk. We are going to be here every Wednesday from 10:30 to 11. There is no bad conversation. There is no good conversation. It is just real estate conversation about what's going on in Philly and the metropolitan area. I am so excited because this is going to be unscripted. That's right. It is not a reality show. This is coming to you live. If you'd like to send me a DM, go to my Instagram, Unscripted Real Estate. Send me a DM and I'll try to answer it as we're here. Stay with me. Share it with your friends. And let's have some fun over the next 30 minutes together. Hey, everybody. Welcome to Unscripted Real Estate Talk. Craig Lurch, eXp Realty Luxury, coming to you live from WWDBAM in Philly. Let's have some fun. Love talking about real estate. Love sharing with everybody here on the show every Wednesday. Kind of gets me fired up. I know where the week is going. You know, I live life like every day is Friday, but I know when Wednesday is because I know the night before I've got everything prepared. I'm ready to go. I'm driving into the radio station. And I'm like, oh, God, I get to share. I love this because, you know what? It's about our city. It's about our real estate. It's about our lifestyles. It's about our communities. It's about our goals. It's about our vision. It's about our Philly grit, our passion, our brotherly love. So let's go. Coming down to October 1st, coming up. We're almost coming into Halloween. Ooh, what are you going to be for Halloween? I really don't get dressed up for Halloween. I'll put a suit on and stuff like that and just say that I don't know. I'm a business person, whatever. I usually don't get dressed for Halloween, I know. It's not that I'm a Grinch. I just don't like all that makeup on my face. So, all right. Hey, you can always follow us out on YouTube. You can follow us out on Instagram, Craig Lurch Selling 215. Follow us. It's growing. It's out there. We have some great AI sites that are out there, especially Craig Lurch Selling 215. It has things about dog parks. It has information on bike trails. It has information. It has new daily information going up daily. It is being fed. It's getting information. Everything is changing. All the new opportunities, all the new restaurants. Follow it. Go in there. Get some great information and share. You ever want to call me? Talk real estate, 267-214-7728. Going to be exciting. Next week, I have an intern with me. His name's Riley. He's going to be here with us. He's going to be doing some more videoing. So we usually do video in the show. So right now I'm going to be, you know, videoing. I'm videoing myself. But Riley's going to be doing this in the future. We're having some fun growing with that. And, yeah, so people say, do you just do radio? Nah, we take this. We put it out on YouTube. You can actually see the whole show on YouTube. Videoed, done, edited, with ever our guests. We had Bob Acuff on last week. We were talking about ultra marathons and ultra real estate. Over 40 years in real estate, I had a chance to talk to my good dear friend, Mike McCann, the other day, who's been in the business 40 years, the McCann team. And that's decades. It's kind of like running an ultra marathon. This real estate business is not for the weak heart. And by the way, this is not a bad market. It is a market. Yes. Mortgage applications are down, but buyers are buying. I'll be honest. I bought a property last week. I'm not looking at interest rates. I'm looking at opportunity. And that's what we're going to be talking about today. And our topic is five big community changes. Five big community changes that are taking place in our city, in our area, that are going to affect communities. Well, I always tell everybody on our show, Selling 215, Made in Philly, real estate is all about the community. Where you buy isn't because of the property. That little corner piece of the world, you're buying it because where it's located. Remember the three words? Location, location, location in real estate. Those are the key parts. Location doesn't have to be the best location for everybody else, as long as it's the best location for you. And there are multitudes of communities in the city of Philadelphia and the suburbs that are kind of alike, a little bit different. They have different changes, they have different price points, they have different school districts, but they can give you the same feel depending on where your price point is and what you're looking for. So when you're getting ready to look for a home, if you're out there getting ready to buy, and by the way, you can still buy a home in 2026, there's more than enough time. There's more than enough time. We've got 90-some days. We can get you in for the holidays. You can be in for your holidays. You can sell your house. You can be out of the house for your holidays. You can be into a new place. You can trade up.

0: move out, whatever it might be. There's plenty of time. Don't worry about it if it's not. If that was your vision for 26, if not, plenty of time coming into 27, but let's start planning for it now. This is when you want to plan to come out in 27 and when to come out. You don't want to come out when everybody else comes out. You want to come out when you're ready to come out, when the competition is the least, when you're the strongest, but you want to prep now. You want to get some photos done. You want to get some, and we're going to, you know, in some of the shows coming up, do you want to do inspections? I say do the inspections. Do the inspections. Get them done now. Get some of the repairs done. Attach them to your seller disclosure. Attach those receipts so you don't have a hiccup and you don't have horribleizing later. I know horribleizing isn't a word. It's one of Craigisms my kids say all the time. They're like, Dad, that's not a word. I know, but it's my word. I like using it. So you're allowed to use it and share it. But topic today is five big community moves that could affect local real estate, you know, expansion. Question. The expansion of these areas, good or bad? Is it rejuvenating or is it hurting? Is it controlling and driving people out or bringing people in? We're going to be talking about that because there's a lot of controversy over some of these things that take place. And change is not comfortable, everybody. Change is not easy. We've been talking about that with AI. By the way, everybody, AI is not going away. AI is not taking over the real estate world. It's going to help. It's going to enhance. It's going to make life easier for you. It's going to be able to have you compare neighborhoods. It's going to have you be able to compare communities. It's going to get you as a buyer more information. Sellers, it's going to, it absolutely, and we sit with ourselves, we go through a whole thing. It helps us look for the buyer. Where are they coming from? What are they looking for? How can we make the house more attractive to that specific buyer? And like I said, every real estate transaction is like a specific tattoo that everybody else has. There's a story behind it. There's a specific buyer, a specific seller, and the agents that are involved in it. And there's a reason, there's a why, there's a goal, there's a vision, there's a feeling, there's emotion in that transaction. And that's the biggest key. Most real estate agents, which 91%, the number came out, is between 90 and 91% of all the real estate agents in the country. 82 of them, 82%, sold zero homes from January 1st through the middle of July. 92%, which is a small 8%, did 1 to 4. So I'm not sure that they're the ones that we're going to be asking what to do. Granted, they might be new. They're going to learn. Hopefully, they're on a good team like Mike McCann, mine, Mike Fabrizio, Steve Backhauer, things like that, Michael Guida, Nikki DeLuca, all those things. But the point is, Joseph Bograd, the difference I'm trying to tell you is get the information right. Know the information. Have it and understand where you're going in the future. So we're going to have a chance to talk about these communities, whether you think it's good, bad, wrong, driving people out. But guess what? It's life. Life changes. It's not going to stay the same because it's either going forward or backwards, because if it's staying still, it's dead. Sorry, bad news, everybody. All right, here's the thing I always say. Did you know what today is? Today is National Love People Day. I love this one. On my story coming in, whenever I'm walking into the radio show, I always post the story. That's why you want to follow me on Instagram, Unscripted Real Estate Talker, Craig Lurch, Selling 215 out on Instagram, because the story I do coming in kind of gives a highlight of what the show is going to be about. But today is National Love People Day. That fits perfect into my three funnels. Changing lives, making money, and having fun. It's almost also part of the new book that we're writing. We're writing a book called Smashing the Snow Globe. But stay tuned for that. But National Love People Day, I challenge you today. Go out and change somebody's love. Go out and hug as many people as you can. Stop worrying about are you in somebody's space. Talk to people. Shake their hand. Give them a pat on the back. Give them an attaboy, attagirl. Love you, man. Be blessed. Have a great day. Today is National Change. I'm going to call it National Love Day and Change Life Day. The other one, it's National Podcast Day. I know this is a radio show, but it's also a podcast to me, because what we do is we take this and then we repost it. But here's a question. Yo, Eric, here's a question. T, I got a question for you guys. Those guys are my producers. All right. It is National Chewing Gum Day. Chewing Gum Day. Do you remember? Okay, what's your favorite bubble gum? I mean, all the National League baseball. I mean, some of these guys got like 8 pieces in there. What is it? You remember?
1: I don't chew gum. How about you, TJ? I hate gum with a passion.
0: Oh, my God. See, I try to take you two down a rabbit hole with me, and that's where it's at. This is not like Elf with all the gum underneath the railing where he's walking around, picking it up and eating it. But, okay, to all the National Baseball players, it's double bubble. It's that one that comes in the kit. And about, man, your teeth got to hurt at the end of the day. But I remember that as a kid. The other one is Bubble Yum. Going back in years, Bubble Yum, this is age me. So for everybody else that's listening out there, it is National Chewing Gum Day. I'm going to call it National Chewing Gum and Bubble Gum Day, you know, just to have some fun with it and go from there. All right, let's start talking some real estate. What's going on? Okay. Oh, by the way, what else is going on in the city? We have, what's going on in the city? We have Eagles. Yo, boys. Eagles didn't do well. I know. But we got the Rams coming in town Sunday. Hopefully it's nice. We got that going. We got the Phillies in the they clinched. They're playing in the playoffs. We got LeBron James giving his first interview that was out there this past week. We got the Flyers coming up. This is like a cross-reference of all four sports at one time at this time of year. You know, we almost got to have a red zone of different sports or different TVs doing different things at this time. But I can tell you, I'm excited for the Eagles game. If you're at the Eagles game, follow me on Instagram. You'll see where we're tailgating. We're usually up in the K-Lot area getting ready. Going to be with Mrs. Lurch, my son Cole and Nina, my daughter-in-law, and my other son Corey. We're going to be getting at it. So if you're at the Eagles game, text me, find me, DM me. We'll have a cocktail together. All right, let's talk about real estate. Five big community moves that affect real estate. You know what? Do they make the neighborhoods more desirable, or can the change actually hurt people? There's some big changes going on. There's plight in some of the neighborhoods that are being redone. You know, down in the Temple area, as Temple's expanded, some people get really upset with Temple's expansion because they're saying they're hurting the mom and pop that have lived there forever that don't have anywhere else to live. The positive is the value of those properties have exponentially gone up since Temple expanded. And this is not one of the places we're talking about right now, but bringing big money into these areas, putting in new shopping centers, putting in those, you know, those apartment buildings that hold, you know, I think 280, 300 apartments, and they put the shopping down below. What about redoing a train station? What about doing a destination place where people like to go for their own zen? That's going to be a really neat one that we're going to be talking about. So you're going to want to stay close on this one. You know, is it restoring the properties that are abandoned and cleaning them up? And is that a good thing? I like it. I think it's good because one is it brings more jobs. Two is that it's actually cleaning up the area and helps the taxation of the city of Philadelphia. As that takes place, it rises our city in why people want to live here, especially with this one that I want to talk about right now. You have the Shaw Mount Station out in Roxborough. It's an old train station. Back in 1837 or 1836, it originally started. It ran consecutively for 180 years until 1996. 1996, when it stopped running. So for 30 years, it's been sitting dormant out in that Roxborough area. And it is the oldest railroad property in the area and in Philadelphia, one of the oldest, and it's getting redone. It's getting redone. So I'm going to challenge, do you think it's going to help the area or do you think it's going to hurt the area? Personally, I mean, it's restoring a historic building that has sat there that has decades of history to it. It's not getting torn down. It's getting fixed. And to do that, it costs more money to do that. To retrofit it, it costs more money, especially seeing that it's historic. You know, so would you invest more in that area? Is that going to become another destination hub easier to get into the city of Philadelphia? You notice a lot of the bigger cities, especially Philadelphia, are cleaning up the rail lines because our traffic is brutal going into the city. I mean, 76, 95, and guess what? They're almost done 95, I think. When my son Corey was born 30 years ago, I think they started the work or just before, and as he's grown, he's like, Dad, is this ever going to end? I'm shocked. All the repairs are starting to come off of 95. I think the crews that started it, you know, are actually shocked too. But, you know, these inner rail spots are really starting to help. We're starting to build the city with a new infrastructure that we spoke about. It makes people want to come here because not everybody wants to live in the city, but want to work in the city. But not everybody is also working in office buildings in the city. You have support staff. You have hotel staff. You have maintenance staff. You have contractors. Believe it or not, there are contractors I know that have storage units down the city in certain neighborhoods and they only work certain neighborhoods. So they can come in and out on trains and their guys can come out, but they store everything there. Or they have one guy that brings the truck in and everything has been stored on there. So personally, I think the Shawmount train station upgrade, and I know my buddy Glenn Kaiser loves hearing about train stations being redone. So I know he's going to be excited to go out and see the before, after, and the process. But if you're out around that Shawmount station, take a look at it out in Roxboro. It is taking place, and it is going to change the area. So my vote is, yes, it's going to help. My vote is, fixing historic buildings, yes, it helps, and it goes from there. All right, let's talk about Hatboro. Woo, Hatboro. How many people know where Hatboro? Hatboro is right above, right off the turnpike, right at the Willow Grove Turnpike exit. I call it the Home Depot exit because you can get off and right in there. Right off that York Road, Easton Road area, right above Moreland Road and Welsh Road, right in that pocket up in there, south of Street Road. Fantastic little small town. They have taken Big Mind. They're following what Ambler's done. They're following it. They just had, I guess it was an old CVS and a couple mom and pop shops. They knocked it down and built 150 apartments, put three new retail in there. Now what they've done is they've brought 150 to 300 people because there's usually one, there's at least one person living there, maybe two, maybe three, into that community, which is now going to use and walk the area. They want to be able to walkable. So now you've got other little mom and pop shops that are popping up. You have coffee shops. You have what's that donut? I'll remember. There's Lochelle's. Lochelle's Bakery that's right there. They've always got a line. But Nona's Italian Bakery. You've got all these little shops and all these little mom and pop places, little Mexican restaurants that have fresh tacos going. So, and you have a beer garden there. You can bring your dog. They have food trucks to come on the weekend. It's creating a whole new atmosphere that Hatboro didn't have. Hatboro was dying for a while there. And it was like, I'm not going to say dying. It was stagnant. It was stuck. And being stuck is not good. That's what is not a good thing. You got to invest money to get it done. The township released some of its rules and regulations. That's huge. That is huge, everybody, for real estate community. By them releasing or loosening, not I'm not going to say loosening and giving away for safety, being open-minded to change versus saying, we're not doing this, we're not doing this. Well, is actually helping the community. This is also going on in Jenkintown. You've got a 21-unit of building that was built right at Old York Road next to Grace Church by Midgard. You also have another building being built across the street that was an old funeral home parking spot and an old title company back there. That got knocked down. That's being built. And then now you're starting to see multiple coffee shops. You have Lalo, which is a great little coffee shop back on that York Plaza in Jenkintown. You have some other restaurants that are coming up. You have Marzano's. You have Newbold's that's changed hands. But bottom line, everybody, is this is helping the walkability and what I call the AI scalable of what a house community does. You can ask your AI to scale a community on lifestyle. It'll give you walkability. It'll give you community activity. It'll give you dog parks. It will give you parks. It'll get like in that Jenkintown, Abington, you have Abington, you have Alvathor Park, 126 acres, only to private residences with 2.2 and 2.6 acre walking path, all fenced in back in there. You have a chip and putt, you have baseball fields, place to play with your kids, basketball courts, pickleball courts, all of this just for township residents. So there are benefits to these upgrades that are taking place, especially in some of these older, smaller buildings that have died, become dilapidated, become out of line. Somebody's building 100, 125 years old, and you just can't get air conditioning them in. Unfortunately, they got to come down. And in the process of coming down, they're changing the way the community looks. They change the way the community's living. And will that up the real estate price? Absolutely, positively, no question about it. So vote number one, Shawmount Station. I got a yes, and I'm giving it a 10. Idea for Hatboro, love the idea. It's helping the people in the area. It's giving them a space to go without having to leave their neighborhood. It's bringing in new businesses, more updated business, still mom-and-pop shops, but walkable stops and things to do versus leaving the area. So far, out of the two, I got two 10s that I'm giving out there. Let's talk about the Ambler Station. The Ambler Station, this is being done by the guys that also did down on Maple Avenue down there. They took some old warehouses, reconverted them into office space. They did a fantastic job. Steve down in there did it. I call him Steve Squared. It's the two guys. I forget their last names, but they did a fantastic job down there. You got the train station there. You've got Bridget's Steakhouse. You have Casey's. We check out Bridget's Steakhouse on our Selling 215 show. Go to our YouTube, check it out. Fantastic interview with T, who is the general manager there. Bridget is always off the mark. They got some fantastic, you can make your own surf and turfs up there. Fantastic cocktails, upstairs room for 80 people. So yes, this I believe that Ambler spot is really good because you've got some historic buildings that are there. The buildings that they're taking down in that area are older retail buildings. They're not taking historic down. That is one thing that Ambler is doing, is keeping those historic buildings, which I love. They have parking. They have the train. They have restaurants. They have community events. They have they had a fantastic, I forget what it was. I think it was Labor Day, whatever it was. They shut the street down, had a fantastic night out in the street, making all the vendors come out. They have food truck nights over in some of the parking lots of some of the bigger office buildings that are in there. And yes, people are still going to office buildings. Yes, we are not nomad. We are not solo people. We are herders. We need to be around people. You want to grow. You want to have energy. You want to get to your next level. Find out your pond. Find who you want to play with. I say find your ocean. I like playing with blue marlins. Versus being stuck in a pond, or as I call it, the snow globe that ultimately gets musty, nasty, and unshiny after a while. You just got to smash the thing and move on. So I'm talking about, is that a fantastic area? Yes. Would people rather live within walking distance to a regional rail if it meant more development and more density in that area? These apartments are going in, whether we like it or not. The townships, the boroughs need the revenue. Cost has gone up. They cannot sustain on the money they've got unless they add up on your personal taxes in those areas. So the only way they don't add to your personal taxes is create a space to bring more people in, to create more income to ultimately carry and cover the budgets of the community, or they're going to be yourself. So be open-minded. I love this with Ambler. I think it's great. Ambler's about 15, 20 minutes from where I am at. Linda, Mrs. Lurch and I love going to Ambler. Like I said, we love going there. We love going to Tresini. Go see Brad Daniels out there. He does a fantastic job on homemade pasta. That whole area, Fireside, just go. All right, so we discussed Shawmount Station. We discussed Ambler. We discussed Hatboro. All right, next one we're going to talk about is Germantown Station. Listen, everybody. Huge investment opportunity. It's still being worked on, but it is going to be SEPTA's redoing the Germantown Station. Watch for the expansion. Watch for the explosion of rental properties. You've got older multi-unit buildings, 2 units, 3 units, 4 units. They're priced just, yes, they need work. Yes, you're buying in the city of Philadelphia that has different rules and regulations on being a landlord. But there's some opportunity in there for you to buy these buildings and start cleaning them up. So as an investor, if you want to talk, reach out to me. You can always call me, 267-214-7728. You can always DM me, email me, follow me on Instagram. Let's talk about it. There are some pockets in there that are great for single family and some small multi units that you can really, really do well. And let's also look at some along Germantown Avenue there. There's some building storefronts with rentals up top, apartments upstairs. Ding, ding, ding. I'm giving you a hint. Germantown Station area is a hub that you're going to want to look into. You know, the key is, you know, because the project's still early and the final mix of the neighborhood and the business still is still there, this is your chance to get in and figure out the bottom ground. So I'm throwing a big high five to the city of Philadelphia for allowing that and growing and helping rejuvenate that area and make it better. This is not Chestnut Hill. This is below Chestnut Hill. So don't think, I mean, it doesn't have the, this is going to continue into Chestnut Hill. So what they're doing is they're pulling Chestnut Hill down farther with it. All right, the next one. One of the craziest, most expensive changes personally being done by an investor is the change. It's going to be a wellness destination, 36,000 square foot wellness center, wellness spa. I mean, you can go in and take hot saunas, rock saunas, cold plunges, hot things, spring salt bath, all this stuff. It's a place in a spa you would go into for the day. So is the Bellevue open-minded? Yes, it's got the Philadelphia Sports Club in there. Now they're going with this. They are raising the level there. They've got their entertainment, their restaurant upstairs. You have walking distance. I think that is going to be at a destination spot. I think it's City of Philadelphia is going to love it. I think guests coming into the city, staying at the hotels, staying at the Airbnbs, are going to find it as a place to come in. You can use it for the day, and then the next day you can walk the whole town. You can do whatever you want to do. But bet on this. I'm going to tell you it's going to be a home run. I know Mrs. Lurch is going to want to go there. I'm not really into those things. But I'm telling you it's going to be off the charts. So question comes down is big changes. Key is there's less offices being used. You have more buildings being converted around. That's what the Bellevue is doing. Instead of building more condos and things, they're creating destinations for people to use. So, yes, that does affect real estate. So the condo market in Philly is starting to move up again. Great opportunity, entry-level stuff on the one-bedrooms are there. We've had Mike Fabrizio on. We've talked about that. If you're interested in buying, call me. We'll help you there. But, yes, I'm excited. These changes are taking place. Yes, I know the real estate market's a little quiet for people. People think the sky's falling. The sky is not falling. The sky's not falling. The real estate market is not falling in Philly. You're going to have a flatness. You're not going to see a decline. You're going to see foreclosures because nobody's had foreclosures for months, for years, because they never pushed them through. Yes, but they're not spiking. Life goes on. Some people go bankrupt no matter what business, no matter what market. Some people lose their home because they get laid off, health, whatever it may be. It happens. Stuff happens. So let's get going. Let's be happy about our city. Let's follow these five projects. If you're looking to invest in these neighborhoods, give me a call.
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0: 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Let's go. 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

0: Monday afternoon, everyone. How are you today? You are listening to Tell Me More with Carol Holloway. Hope you survived the nor'easter. Didn't lose a lot of power for any significant amount of time. This weather's crazy. We are already done the month of September. Can you believe it? It has just, time is flying and so much is going on. I just want to remind everybody, please get out and vote. October 17th is the No Kings rally. It is huge. It is big. Make your presence known. If you don't know where to find it, research it online. Whether you are red, blue, purple, whatever, this is to send a message to the country that we are democracy. Don't take away our rights. Stop cutting our benefits, our health care, our services, and put a check on this government. The grift is so amazingly huge right now. Like, if you don't get it that Donald Trump is stealing from the American people, you got to get a clue. I mean, he ran this commercial. I don't know if you saw it. It's sick. It's just sick. And he's using our taxpayer money for all the crap that he's doing and stealing from us, millions and millions of dollars. So get out and vote. That's all I'm going to say about it today. We are live right now at WWDB on the radio at 860 AM on Odyssey, on the podcast, and it'll be up later today. And you can always reach out to me on Instagram and Facebook. So here we go. The end of September, I am getting slammed with so much medical information, things that are going on within the community. Oh, yeah, it's totally time for Medical Minutes. So I just want to fill everybody in on what we're talking about today. Our first guest up will be Dr. Cole, who will be talking about a new knee surgery instead of having, it's really not a surgery, you're going to want to listen to this, instead of having knee replacements done. And it's definitely less invasive than what we've had in the past. I've had knee surgery, orthoscopic. So this is going to be a great interview. Then we have Dr. Kolb talking about blood cancers, you know, leukemia, lymphoma, things like that. And then our last segment is about suicide prevention. So I just want to jump right into it with our first guest. Let me just bring up all my information here. So if knee pain has you thinking knee replacement, it might be your only option. However, there is another approach to consider. The minimally invasive knee bar procedure is designed to preserve and support your natural knee and may actually help some patients delay replacement while returning to activities sooner. So our guest who is here to talk to us today, Dr. Brian Cole, he is the sports medicine expert, professor of orthopedics at Rush University Medical Center in Chicago. And I can't wait to find out what it is that we need to know. So he's here to explain who may be a candidate and what patients need to know. And Dr. Cole, he is the expert on this. Can't wait to find out more, especially because after a while, orthoscopic doesn't seem to be doing its job, you know, 40 years later. let's bring Dr. Cole on right now.
1: Hello, Dr. Cole.
2: Hi, is this Carol?
1: It is. It is. I am so happy to have you here. So many questions. Wow. I gave my listeners a little bit of your history and what we were talking about here, and I have to say that knee pain is something that I hear from so many people. So if people have persistent knee pain, what can they do if they're not ready for a knee replacement?
2: You know, most knee pain is not associated with a need for knee replacement. I would just start with that. Knee pain has a variety of sources. And what's interesting is people who end up requiring a knee replacement are those patients who often have intermediate to high grade or advanced arthritis. But there's a large number of patients who still have joint space that is remaining, don't have a complete failure of the joint, but have enough that's leading to weight bearing or load related pain. So this is sort of that mid group of patients who are either trying to avoid knee replacement or are looking for an alternative to it if they have the right condition based upon their evaluation.
1: Okay, so let's talk about that evaluation. And I heard you say that there's space in there. Let's talk about some of those conditions and when people, because like I had orthoscopic surgery when I was in my 20s. Now my knee is giving me problems, you know, and I'm like, well, I'm not getting a knee replacement. What's going on with me? What can people, how can they understand where the pain is coming from and what the situation is? And should they get a second opinion?
2: Sure. You know, I'll share with you just from a point of reference. Most of my nearly 30-year career has been spent on what I would call joint preservation. While I'm a sports medicine specialist, I treat conditions of the shoulder, elbow, and knee here in Chicago. What I would tell you is that this area of joint preservation historically has focused on ways to preserve or replace damaged cartilage. And there really is still a role for that. But the thing that we've identified is that when patients complain of load-related pain, it's often after the cartilage has deteriorated to a point where the load through activity is being transferred to the adjacent bone just beneath the cartilage. So it's really considered, in some instances, too late to replace the cartilage because we have these secondary downstream problems. So what we're finding is that these patients often behave by imaging, by clinical presentation, their subjective complaints, by their physical exam, as if they have a fracture. In fact, one of the X-ray or MRI findings is something called a subchondral insufficiency fracture. It's a big word that basically is associated with high bone turnover, meaning the bone is very active beneath the area of cartilage failure. So like you, if you've had previous arthroscopy, unfortunately, one of the downstream consequences of the most common procedure that is performed today in sports medicine, where the meniscus is removed, that's that C-shaped cartilage in the knee that protects the tibia and the femur, the joint itself. Mm-hmm. Once that's removed, a certain percentage of people downstream will develop increasing pain, overload of the adjacent bone, and yet they may not be considered candidates or certainly desired to undergo knee replacement surgery. So the knee bar procedure, the subject of this discussion, is a potential alternative for these patients.
1: So how is the knee bar procedure different from treatments that patients have already tried?
2: So the most common sequence that patients will undergo when they seek treatment, not uncommonly with an orthopedic surgeon who specializes in this, will be first education as to what's going on. Sometimes we use physical therapy, we use bracing, advise weight loss, strengthening, and often we'll use different types of injections to reduce symptoms. This is a group of patients that often doesn't respond favorably to that or may not be candidates for it. And they live somewhere between failed non-surgical treatment and a replacement with metal and plastic. So the procedure itself, the knee bar procedure, is designed to address the overload that the bone responds to when the joint is not behaving properly. And the two most common conditions that we see this in is in patients with early arthritis or early loss of cartilage, either following an earlier previous surgical procedure or just the natural degeneration of cartilage that occurs over time, or in patients who have a very special type of meniscus tear. That tear is called a meniscus root tear. And we've identified that those patients have a worse outcome or worse prognosis when the bone is showing signs of overload on MRI. So this procedure can be performed in isolation, in association with a knee arthroscopy. That's a setting where the knee arthroscopy itself may not completely resolve the patient's symptoms, where this is added onto it. Or it can be performed as an adjunct or an additional procedure when we do soft tissue repair procedures, such as a meniscus repair.
1: Mm-hmm. So this is a less invasive surgery?
2: I think it depends on what you're comparing it to. I would say that you when you think about your knee arthroscopy that you had, that was probably a relatively straightforward procedure. It involved placement of 2, sometimes 3, 1-centimeter incisions. The only additional procedure here is 2, maybe 5-millimeter incisions or 3 at most around the knee that allow placement of the osteofiber nail. It's basically a biointegrative device highly made of mineral-dense materials that will provide initial structural stability across the bone. And then over time, it integrates. It actually transforms into bone. And we've identified in our follow-up study that by imaging and by MRI, that the bone actually starts to reform in that region and show reduced signs of overload based upon a reduction of the signals that we were seeing before these patients underwent this minimally invasive surgery.
1: So what are we seeing in these patients that have gone this procedure? Is their recovery time faster? Tell us results.
2: So, you know, fortunately, we have a lot to compare to. And I would tell you that now more than 1,200 patients have received this procedure over the last 3 years. We learned initial experience through a pilot study. We then evolved into a multi-center study involving 5 sites around the country. And basically, what all sites are finding is something that's pretty uniform is that many patients, when indicated properly, are seeing early pain relief, are allowed to have initial early weight-bearing, immediate range of motion. Many times we don't even brace them. And obviously that depends upon the procedure that's being performed at the time and the surgeon preferences. And then when we look at 1 year and 2 year follow-up, the results that we're seeing at 3 months have been sustained at 6 months, 12 months, and now 2 years with our prospective follow-up.
1: Mm-hmm. I've been looking at your charts on your website, and I'm amazed at all the information that is there for listeners to look at, and we'll give them that in a couple minutes. But who would be an ideal candidate? We see a lot of seniors walking around with canes, and they're recommending knee surgery, and I'm like, maybe if you just took off some weight, like you had said earlier, or maybe if you exercised, or, you know, like I'm doing the same thing for myself. Who's the candidate?
2: So, you know, I think the basic premise is who needs treatment. And people who need treatment are those who are dissatisfied with the way they feel. And treatment can be non-surgical or surgical. And one has to be very careful about sort of threading the needle in these patients who may indeed be a great candidate for a knee replacement. So I want our listeners to really understand that this is probably, it is not for everyone. I would tell you that patients who have bone-on-bone arthritis, despite even showing signs of overload in the bone, would probably not be a candidate. These are patients who have what I would call preserved joint space on X-ray. Now, it may be narrowed. In other words, they may be loss of joint space, showing that they have early cartilage arthritis or loss of cartilage. But patients who are otherwise bone-on-bone, I would say, are probably not going to be candidates for this operation. But I will tell you, it leaves a very large number of individuals in this country who sit between being an excellent candidate for replacement and someone who has failed the things that you just mentioned, such as weight loss and exercise.
1: Mm-hmm. Dr. Cole, what about the recovery time? Is it a pretty fast recovery time here? I mean, you did say like you're feeling more movement in a very short amount of time.
2: Sure. So, you know, the recovery is defined in, you know, a sort of variety of stages. What I would tell you is that oftentimes, depending on the procedure that's performed in association with the knee bar procedure, we allow patients to have immediate weight bearing with no brace and no crutches. But there are conditions that we use the knee bar as an adjunct to other surgical procedures that are being performed, and the recovery time is dictated more by that other procedure than the knee bar itself. What I would tell you is that we, in the ideal situation where we're using it in isolation in patients with maybe early arthritis who show these findings on MRI of bone overload, or even fracture, I would say, those patients actually find what we're seeing is very early pain relief. You know, when we see them in the postoperative setting, we're often seeing an initial response that's quite early. So we will allow our patients to ramp up with activities in association with what they can tolerate in response to those activities. And as I may have mentioned, we see that if these patients achieve an early result, meaning reductions in pain, we allow them to increase their activities, that response has been sustainable upwards of 2 years in our multi-center study.
1: That's amazing. It sounds like an awesome thing. Is this something that people should ask for or ask to find out? To ask if they can be tested, because I feel like you're so brilliant at this, but I feel sometimes you go to a doctor and you're not happy with what you're hearing.
2: Right.
1: I hate to say that.
2: Look, that's okay. I mean, there's a lot of variability in terms of what people know, what they've learned, and this is a very innovative new concept because we've often focused on the cartilage damage itself, and now we're focusing on the secondary findings of cartilage damage, which is bone overload. And what I would tell you is that I would say an orthopedic surgeon is generally the best place to start. But I would tell you that if it's a joint replacement surgeon, sometimes they're not as focused on the MRI and the findings in MRI and much more focused on the x-rays. And this is something that can essentially be missed as an opportunity to provide a less invasive procedure for someone. Most of my colleagues who do sports medicine and joint preservation like I do are pretty plugged into this concept. But I would tell you that another place to go is to the website, because there's, you know, physicians who have been trained in this. Although, you know, I think in any city now you'll be able to find someone in any location, or certainly regionally. But the website, you know, for those who are interested is kneebardoc.com. That's kneebardoc.com. But that being said, I think that the best place to start with is with an orthopedic surgeon that your listeners are comfortable with, and certainly they should feel free to ask. And it is possible that that surgeon doesn't yet know about it or fully understand where the indications of this procedure lies. And that's something that's evolving over time through our own educational efforts, through publications, and doing it in a more public academic way.
1: Wonderful. Dr. Brian Cole, I thank you so much for sharing this time with us and explaining it to our listeners. Please come back when you have something for the shoulders for us.
2: You got it. I'm happy to do it.
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0: Right. We are back. You're listening to Tell Me More with Carol Holloway. Let me just interject right here. Dr. Brian Cole is amazing. He is the head physician for the Chicago Bulls, the city's NBA team. Remember, I told you he was from Chicago. He is also co-team physician for NBL's Chicago White Sox and a number of other professional sports teams. So if you missed any of that interview, go back and listen to it and definitely check out the kneebardoc.com website. Now, I told you today was all about medical stuff, and it's really important that we get this one in here. September is what is known as Blood Cancer Awareness Month. There's a month for everything. I mention them when I can remember. And we're here to talk to our next guest, Dr. Kolb. He is Dr. Andy Kolb. He is the president and CEO of Blood Cancer United, and he is here to talk to us about Blood Cancer Awareness Month because September is coming to an end, and there's a powerful story to tell about how far we've come in providing better treatments and how much further we need to go to give blood cancer patients more time to enjoy their lives. And through the efforts of organizations like Blood Cancer United, patients diagnosed with leukemia, lymphoma, melanoma, and other blood cancers, I hope I said that right, melanoma, yeah, I hope so, have seen remarkable progress rates. So I just want to get him on right away. I don't want to keep him waiting in the wings and find out a little bit more about blood cancer and how we can get involved.
1: Hello, Dr. Kolb. How are you?
2: Good morning, Carol. How are you?
1: I'm doing very well, thank you. And thank you for joining us on Tell Me More. September is what they call Blood Cancer Awareness Month. I have never heard of this before. So can you enlighten our listeners on what this is about?
2: Yeah, so blood cancers are a common type of cancer. About 1 in 10 adults with a cancer have a blood cancer. It affects about almost 200,000 patients each year in the United States. And September is the month where we shine a light to raise awareness on what blood cancers are and what people can do to support patients and families and how patients themselves can help, can get access to effective treatments and support.
1: Are there symptoms of blood cancer issues or anything of that sort that would make somebody aware that it needs to be checked into, or is it something that you find through ordinary blood work, through blood testing?
2: Yeah, so the common types of blood cancers are leukemias, lymphomas, myelomas, and the symptoms vary. It could be a swollen lymph node. It could be signs or symptoms of anemia or even some bleeding problems or, you know, flu-like symptoms. The signs and symptoms of blood cancers are the signs and symptoms that you see in a lot of different things that happen in life, viral infections, flus, things like that. So best thing to do is to, if you have any concerns, is to talk to your physician. But, you know, it is a challenge in the blood cancer space that there really is no screening program or prevention program that's very effective. These are diseases that need to be diagnosed by astute patients and their physicians.
1: Wow. Okay. I did not know that. Thank you for sharing that. So when you look at treatment and care for blood cancer patients over the past 75 years, what breakthroughs are you most proud of and how many lives have been changed because of those advances?
2: And so Blood Cancer United's been around for more than 75 years. We are the largest volunteer health organization dedicated to patients and their families dealing with blood cancers. And we have been there for about 70% of the approvals of new therapies, including first-in-class approvals like precision medicine therapies or immunotherapies or cellular immunotherapies. And we're very proud of the progress and the benefit that the impact that has had for patients and their families, not just with blood cancers, but also spilling over to help patients with a wide range of different cancer types.
1: Okay. So, Dr. Kolb, Blood Cancer United recently introduced new ways to measure progress in blood cancer. So what why do we need to measure it, and what are some of those new ways that we do it? And then I have so many more questions.
2: Well, great. I can't wait to hear the rest of your questions. But, you know, when we talk about progress in the United States in cancer research, we often talk about mortality rates. Mortality rate is basically the number of people that die from cancer each year. And the great news is that mortality rates in cancer have gone down every year for the past 35 years. A big part of that progress, though, is cancer prevention. Fewer people smoke today than they did 35 years ago. And early detection, so mammography, colonoscopy, skin cancer screening, pap smears, those modalities have saved millions of lives. But as I mentioned when we started, there really is no screening or prevention program that's effective for blood cancers and other cancer types as well. So we wanted to create a modality that can measure progress for cancer types where screening and prevention aren't effective. And that we're calling that life years saved. And it starts at diagnosis, and it's measuring how many years of life are saved because of innovative new therapies and because of access to those therapies. Every year of life that is saved is a direct measure of a patient getting effective treatment, patients being able to access that treatment, and the side effects of that treatment not being life-limiting. So we think it's the right measure for patients and families that don't have access to or that have a cancer that doesn't benefit from screening and prevention strategies.
1: So, Dr. Kolb, if somebody is diagnosed with a type of blood cancer like leukemia or something like that, can they be cured completely, or is it something that always lies in your bloodstream somewhere even though you're doing better and it can come back to haunt you at a later date?
2: It's a mix of both. There are blood cancers out there that require treatment throughout life, but life can be completely normal in duration. And then there are other cancers out there that can be cured. And so it really is a mix. It depends on the type of blood cancer that you have.
1: And the severity of it as well? Or can you have a serious leukemia or lymphoma or something like that and still heal and get better from that?
2: Yes, absolutely you can. And I would think that I'd say that all of these types of cancers are very serious cancers, and effective treatment is needed, but effective treatment can be curative, and effective treatments can preserve a normal lifespan.
1: So where are the biggest gaps and challenges facing patients, researchers, and advocates today?
2: You know, we have had seen incredible progress for Hodgkin's and non-Hodgkin's lymphoma, for acute lymphoblastic leukemia. But there are other blood cancers out there, acute myeloid leukemia, myelodysplasia, multiple myeloma, for example, where progress has lagged, and where we need to think about making intentional investments over the next decades to drive innovation and drive progress. The other area where we see challenges is in access to care. We know that as cancer care gets more complex and more expensive, that many patients aren't able to access the care that they need and that they deserve. And this is a product of health policy and both at the federal and state level. And we need volunteers who can, patients who can tell their stories, and advocates who want to change the way we take care of patients here in the United States. And, you know, lastly, that cancer affects families and communities. And if people want to volunteer and support patients and families, we have ways that they can do that as well.
1: How could they do that if they wanted to help accelerate the next generation through breakthroughs? What are some of the most meaningful ways that they can get involved with Blood Cancer United?
2: Well, if you have a blood cancer or a family member with a blood cancer, please visit our website, bloodcancerunited.org. That's all one word, bloodcancerunited.org. And you can access support through our Information Resource Center staffed by social workers who can help navigate care and help navigate cost of care issues as well. You can reach nurses in our Clinical Trial Support Center who can help you navigate to the clinical trials that may be effective. And there's a whole host of educational resources available to patients and their families. If you want to volunteer and get involved in the community, there are events that you can get involved with. This is our Light the Night season, where all over the country we are celebrating communities with blood cancer at our Light the Night event. And there's one here in Philly on October 24th. So you can certainly show up for that as well. And then lastly, we have advocacy programs at state and federal levels where we try to find bipartisan solutions to very complex healthcare and research funding issues, and people can get involved in that work as well at bloodcancerunited.org. And if you just want to donate, you can donate there as well.
1: Wow, great information. I have one last question for you before I let you go. If we were having this conversation 15 years from now, what do you think success would look like for Blood Cancer United and the broader blood cancer community?
2: You know, we know that patients are going to continue to benefit from innovations that have already happened and innovations that are in the pipeline waiting to happen. But we want to push that even higher. So we have a bold goal that we want to help patients by 2040 gain more than 1 million years of life. So that means we're going to continue to push for progress. We're going to continue to push for equitable access to care.
1: Dr. Andy Cole, thank you so much for joining us and sharing information with our listeners and how they can get involved and avenues of resources. Thank you so much. Before I let you go, one more time, what is that website?
2: www.bloodcancerunited.org. And thank you, Carol, for having us here today.
1: Thank you so much. Have a great day. Bye-bye.
2: Too.
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4: I'm Listening reminds you that you are not alone and that talk saves lives. 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They can

0: back and listen to the podcast. It'll be up a little bit later today. Okay, the American Foundation for Suicide Prevention. Very important. You know I run that commercial every single week on my show. I think it is so important that people know that there is help out there, that there is access out there, that there are people that can help you if you need help for any reason whatsoever. So Kathy Galler is the Senior Director of Community Fundraising for the American Foundation for Suicide Prevention. She holds a position of Senior Director for that foundation, and she works in nonprofit and volunteerism. She's done it for 25 years in various roles. And Kathy has a passion for fundraising through volunteer engagement and leadership development. She holds a certified volunteer administrator credential, otherwise known as a CVA. See, I'm learning a lot of stuff today. So her favorite pastime, of course, is spending time with her family, particularly her 3-year-old granddaughter. So I'm really excited that she is here to talk about what this foundation does for people. Just for those of you that don't know, suicide is the 10th leading cause of death in the United States. And in 2024, 48,824 lives were lost to suicide, and there were about 2.2 million suicide attempts. I really need to bring her on. This foundation, American Foundation for Suicide Prevention, was founded in 1987 when a group of families who lost loved ones to suicide banded together with a team of scientists seeking to learn more about how to prevent this leading cause of death. The AFSF, the American Foundation for Suicide Prevention, is now one of the largest private funders of suicide prevention research, with $96 million invested in research since their finding. Suicide is a topic that we all know hides in the shadows and all too often goes unaddressed, even when we may sense someone is struggling. Because of the myth that asking someone about suicide puts the idea into their heads, that's not true. It's quite the opposite. And research tells us that asking about suicide can be life-saving. So let us bring her on right now. And I just really want to know more about how we get involved and what we can do, and this cause that the AFSP is telling everybody about today. So let's bring Kathy on now. Welcome to the show, Kathy. We're happy to have you here to talk about a very, very important topic. Suicide, oh my goodness, one of the 10th leading causes of death in the United States in 2024. I hate to see the statistics for 2025. Help our listeners out. What are some of the warning signs of suicide?
1: Sure. Thank you for having me, Carol. Through research, we've learned that there can be warning signs, and you don't need to be a medical professional to be able to notice them and get help. And it's important to be observant of the people around you and to take action if you notice a change in a loved one or a friend. You know, warning signs can look many different ways. They can include things like down mood, irritability, lack of interest. Sometimes it shows up as changes in sleep and appetite, or low energy, feelings of worthlessness. And sometimes people will even talk about suicide or not wanting to be around anymore. You might see things like increased use of alcohol or substances. And sometimes the changes are obvious. Sometimes they're hard to see if you're not looking for them. So it's really helpful to engage in a mental health check regularly for yourself, but also for your family, your friends, and even people like your coworkers.
0: So how do we know that somebody's not just going through a tough time? How do we know it's just not a bout of depression, or maybe they lost a spouse or a loved one? So how do we decipher between the two?
1: I think the easiest thing to do is just to have a conversation and ask the question, ask them directly what they're struggling with, if they're thinking about suicide. And then, you know, based on that answer, getting them connected to some resources that can help.
0: Okay. Are people honest about it? If people are feeling like they're having suicide, I feel like a lot of times maybe they will hide it, or will they actually come right out and say, I'm feeling this way?
1: Sometimes they can hide those feelings. They, you know, they sometimes they're hesitant to open up and share those things, or they don't want to burden anybody. But by asking that direct

0: question, what we find through research is that most people feel very relieved that somebody has noticed and reached out to them, and they will open up. It gives them, in a sense, permission to talk about what they're struggling with.
1: Okay. Tell us more about the American Foundation for Suicide Prevention Out of the Darkness Walks.
0: Sure. And this is a great time for this because it's Suicide Prevention Month, which runs the month of September. And across the country, every state, D.C. and Puerto Rico, will be hosting Out of the Darkness Walks. And depending on where you sit, in this case, in Pennsylvania, we are having walks in many different areas. And when we started the Out of the Darkness Walks many, many years ago, people told us nobody would walk for this cause. They told us that people wouldn't come because there was so much stigma around suicide. And today, hundreds of thousands of people come out and participate in our walks every year. So they'll be doing so this fall. And then we'll see the same thing in the spring with our campus walks on campuses. And then through an event called Construction Hike for Hope that highlights the issue of suicide in the construction industry. And our walks really send the message that suicide can no longer exist in the shadows, and that, you know, we are going to raise awareness and we are going to talk about it. And the walks serve the purpose of raising much needed funds for this leading cause of death and awareness, in addition to the awareness that they create.
1: Okay. And listeners, I did pull up the map for this, and there are some walks. There's a big one in Philadelphia in October, the beginning of October. I believe it was October 10th. There's some in New Jersey. There's some further out west in Pennsylvania. So I just want you guys to know that there are places out there. And you can get more information on this as well, which is really, really nice. So, Kathy, do we still have the suicide hotline, or has that been shut down?
0: We have the 988 Suicide and Crisis Lifeline, and you can reach that by dialing 988. And it is also available online, and they have a chat feature as well.
1: Okay, good. So let's talk about the chat feature. Is there such a thing as group chats for people that are dealing with this? Are there places where can we find this through your organization, where people can come together, where maybe once a week they're meeting to be able to talk about how they're feeling?
0: AFSP doesn't provide direct services or support groups, but we do have information on our website that can be helpful in locating some of those things if you visit afsp.org.
1: Okay, which we're going to repeat that again towards the end of the show. It's so important that this walk is really important. I think it's a chance for people to connect and talk besides shows like this, radio shows. How are you getting the word out there more so that we can continue to talk about it here?
0: One of the things that's wonderful about AFSP is we have chapters throughout the country where we have local staff and volunteers on the ground creating awareness, but also delivering educational opportunities. And so by visiting afsp.org, anyone can see where those opportunities are near them. We have some wonderful training programs. One of them is called Talk Saves Lives, where people can register to attend and learn more. We're very visible in our communities. We do a lot of health-related fairs and tabling opportunities and things like that. So, you know, I would encourage people to look for us when out in the community at large events, but definitely visit us at afsp.org and find out what specific programming is taking place near you.
1: So for our listeners out there, I've known people in the past that have struggled. I know people that have died from suicide, and I'm sure many of our listeners have some connection. How do we support someone that we know is struggling, especially if they're telling us to back off?
0: Absolutely. I mean, the best way to support someone would be, you know, is like I said, to reach out and ask them directly what they're struggling with. It is a topic that hides in the shadows, and it does go unaddressed for that reason. And so if we sense that someone is struggling, you know, we don't want to buy into the myth that asking the question will put the idea of suicide in someone's head. Research actually tells us that asking about suicide can be life-saving, and it does indicate that someone who's struggling, as I mentioned, will be relieved that someone's noticed and asked. And, you know, sometimes you do have to ask the question more than once before they'll open up.
1: I believe that. Do you have any of the statistics? Is particularly right now, because the world feels so volatile to so many people, Do you have statistics on age groups? Do we see them at, do we see suicides in lower ages? You know, like in our preteen years, do we see them in older people, the military vets? What can you share with our listeners?
0: Depending on the group, the statistics are very different. There is some information on that at AFSP.org. We are, as an organization, as we are working to save lives and bring hope, we are doing that work across the lifespan. And so, you know, there are different needs and different demographics, but we are working to address each of those.
1: I love that you're doing this. When you go to the website to sign up, is it just simple? There's no fee involved, correct? I want people to know this because sometimes people are financially strapped.
0: Yeah, correct. There is no fee to register for the event. While it is a fundraising event, we welcome anybody to come out and participate and be a part of our community. There is no registration fee. And the wonderful thing about that is, you know, that opportunity to just really support the cause. I mean, we know that in Pennsylvania, the rate is decreasing. There was a decrease between 2023 and 2024, which is the most recent data that we have confirmed. And so, you know, being a part of these events is something that we want everybody to be a part of and be able to continue that progress. So there is no barrier to participation.
1: I'm happy to hear that. I actually thought suicide was up. So to hear that it's decreasing is a really nice thing. What about kids that are in school, whether it's college, whether it's middle school, high school, preschool? Are guidance counselors taught to look for these things, or do they only look for these things if a student comes to their office?
0: I think that's going to vary by location and depending on what the guidelines are in any particular area. And I'm not well versed on those everywhere. But as a general rule, this has become a focus for school systems and guidance counselors. And AFSP does work with a lot of different school systems. We are merging with the Jed Foundation, which does focus specifically on work in school systems and campuses. And so that's going to be a really big strength of ours moving forward. So, you know, I think there is a lot of hope and encouragement there that those conversations are taking place within those systems where we can reach the individuals that we need to reach.
1: Just wanted to circle back. You mentioned that the rate has decreased in Pennsylvania, which is great to hear for the state of Pennsylvania. What do you attribute to that? Are they able to look on that and say, well, this has changed or this has changed? How do we figure that out?
0: That's information that I don't specifically have, and I wouldn't want to give the wrong information. You know, there may be more information available locally through your state health department. We don't know the specifics of why that is happening, but we are very encouraged that it is.
1: It's really good to hear all this information. Is there something I'm missing here? Because this is such a serious subject for me to talk about. I run the 988 line on my show every single week and sometimes two and three times because I think it's that important. Is there something that our listeners need to know that maybe I'm not asking the right question?
0: In terms of?
1: Of just the awareness, because so many people are so caught up in their own lives, they just don't always see the signs. I mean, we just had recent deaths of some very famous people out there. And that were in rehab, that were trying to get help, that were trying to get away from addiction and things like that. And I just feel like sometimes we're all caught up that we just don't see what's going on.
0: Yeah. And we can't always prevent suicide, but what we can do is we can all learn what those steps are and where the resources take place. And I think that's where someone like you sharing the 988 information and keeping that in front of people, because, you know, sometimes you have to hear something more than once. And so I think that is so critical and important in just keeping the information out there so that people know where to access it. And then again, you know, we offer virtual Talk Saves Live sessions. There are several of those happening this month. And you can find information on those at AFSP.org as well. And, you know, maybe sharing information about that so that in addition to just knowing where the resource is, they can learn a little bit more about suicide prevention and some additional steps that they can take.
1: So So your website shows that we can contribute and do some fundraising. Where do those funds go for the fundraising to help people through suicide? What kind of care do you offer besides the walks and the talks?
0: Sure. I mean, AFSP works on several things. First and foremost, we are the largest private funder of suicide prevention research. So, you know, by funding that scientific research, we are keeping, you know, we are constantly learning more, developing helpful strategies. We also do a lot to educate the public about mental health and suicide prevention. Some of that money goes towards advocating for public policies in mental health and suicide prevention. And then, you know, we do a lot to support survivors of suicide loss and those that have been affected by suicide. You know, in addition to just bringing people together in those communities for the events that raise the awareness and the funds, we're able to accomplish all of these other things.
1: Okay. And besides your walks, you did mention campus walks. So this is something that's happening across colleges across the country?
0: Yes, we have a campus walks program. And in the spring, just like in the fall, we have our community walks, our Out of the Darkness community walks. We have our Out of the Darkness campus walks. And they are organized and attended primarily by college students and faculty, and they take place on campuses across the country.
1: Mm-hmm. And listeners, I just pulled up one of the closest ones that we'll have to us, and I'm sure there'll be more popping up, is at the Lehigh Valley College and Sigma Nursing campus walk. That's happening in April, so that's a while away.
0: Yes, and yes, and there will be additional. We have just started putting, getting our location secured for those. So I would encourage you to keep an eye out. There will be more of those throughout the area as well.
1: So Kathy, this is a tough question and I understand what you do. And if you can't answer it, I totally respect that. Are we finding help through our government or is the government cutting the funding that we need to help people that are in crisis?
0: I think that's a very complicated question, but we do a lot of advocacy work at the federal level, and we have some wonderful partners there. You know, for example, we recently helped pass the Youth Poison Prevention Bill, and, you know, that was done at the federal level. We had 50,000 advocates that helped make that happen across the country. So becoming an advocate with AFSP is a really great way to ensure that we continue to work well with our government. You know, these are ways that we can have and affect change within our government.
1: It's very important that people get involved. I know that it's a busy day for you getting the word out and sharing this information. So for some of our listeners that want to participate in this walk, that want to donate, or know somebody that they want to get involved, where can we go again for more information?
0: Sure. You can go to afsp.org/walks. And for the large walk that you mentioned in Philadelphia, you can specifically go to afsp.org/Philly walk.
1: Great. Thank you so much. And listeners, please go and pull up the map. I was able to navigate it very easily and find out about the one in Philadelphia, as well as another one in Burlington, New Jersey, that covers our listening area. There's, I believe I saw one in Maryland as well. So we are well connected to be able to do this. And these are things you can find even if you're traveling or even if you're not in your hometown. Right, Kathy?
0: Absolutely. We would love to have you join us anywhere.
1: Do we have to register before we go and walk, or can we just kind of show up?
0: We do prefer that people register in advance simply because it helps us plan better and make sure that we have enough of whatever amenities we need and supplies. But please don't let that be a reason not to come. We would love to have you come that day.
1: I appreciate your time and sharing this with our listeners. This is very important. So again, thank you for your time.
0: And thank you for the opportunity, Carol.
1: Absolutely. Have a great day.

0: Yeah, that was a very, very serious topic. If you've missed any part of today's show, please, please go back and listen to the podcast. We have a couple minutes here. Hey, Shane, let's do some sports talk here. What about those Phillies pulling off a win?
1: Yeah, pulling off the last win of the last game of the year to fall backwards into the playoffs. I'm looking forward. Listen, I'm looking forward to us playing the Braves. I think maybe, hopefully, we'll get together. But the one thing that ticked me off, and I saw it ticked a lot of people off, why'd they celebrate so hard when you got in by the skin of your teeth? Like, come on, guys. You had a chance to do it like four times that week, and you just... You don't deserve a big rah-rah party for just falling face first into the playoffs.
0: I happen to agree with you 100%. I saw some weird gameplay this weekend, not just in baseball, but in football. Oh my goodness. The Ravens pulled one off against the Cowboys. That made me really happy.
1: That was 7 seconds on the clock. That was, I couldn't believe it.
0: That was superb. It was superb. What are you predicting for tonight's game with the Eagles?
1: Let's see. So I don't know if you know this, but the starting quarterback for the Bears today, they're down to their third string quarterback, a person we once played in a big game, Case Keenum. Case Keenum, a very veteran journeyman, who we beat the crap out of in that NFC Championship in 2017, will be starting for them. And I could not tell you the last time Case Keenum played. This should be interesting. I think we got a new guy on the defensive end. And we got Zach Ertz starting tonight. Zach is back.
0: Right.
1: I think that Ertz will be part of the thing. He's only 11 catches away from Eagles history for most receptions. So I think tonight he might be able to bang out at least 10 of those receptions. The Bears defense.
0: You're calling for 10. I was like, maybe he'll get half.
1: I think 10. The scheme seems to always have been focused a lot on Dallas Goedert lately. So I think that Ertz back in the system will have a lot more to do with the offense. I also think our defense will hopefully rebound a bit, you know. We were getting a little too close on that bend don't break thing. We were bending a lot for these teams that weren't too good. But it's an given Sunday mentality. But I think we'll beat the Bears. I think we'll beat the Bears. I don't know if we'll handily beat them, but I just know we'll beat them.
0: Okay.
1: Yeah. They don't got much going on.
0: It's always good to hear your input, and it's still so friggin' early in the season. I mean, we are just getting started. Speaking of just getting started, we have a couple minutes left. Flyers, preseason, what are you seeing that you like?
1: The rookies. There was this the couple of the guys, you know, Matt Vemichkov, who was out of shape last year, and own his mittens, he was not taking his offseason seriously. He looked like crap in the playoffs. He looks great now. He's in shape. He's fit. He's lean. He lost 30 pounds. 30 pounds.
0: Wow.
1: He took it that seriously.
0: Did it on a GPL.
1: Yeah. And then, you know, the other thing with that is some of the young kids got in there, got some reps. You know, we start to see the development of that. And, you know, even if we lost some of those games, preseason stuff doesn't matter as long as you can see, like, the formation of what the team's going to be. Our goaltending should be good with the actual starters instead of our third string guy who let up about 6 goals in that game. But, you know, we're not going to get into that. That's whatever. That's fine. He'll be playing in Lehigh Valley. So that's no problem with that. And today, I don't know if you know this, Carol, it's media day with the Sixers. The first time LeBron is out in the public of Philly.
0: Oh, I did not know that. Thank you for sharing that with our listeners. So where will we see them now? You said media day. So what? Tell me what that's about.
1: Media day is like the big rah-rah of all the players are out there. Jaylen Brown, you know, LeBron James, all of them are out there just talking to the media right now. It's on the Sixers YouTube page and all that. So you can see all that. If you check the YouTube pages now, you can see all the clips of, you know, LeBron and stuff addressing the people and the media. It'll be a good show. It'll be a good show. I think LeBron is actually serious about this from everything I've seen. I just watched a clip recently of LeBron talking about how happy he is to be in a city where the fans will really challenge him. They'll let him know.
0: Thanks for sharing that with our listeners. I'm sure they want to follow up on that. And real quick, before I give our words of wisdom for today, What do you think about this lawsuit against the Eagles player, the Eagles fans being blocked from, you know, having their little pep rallies in the parking lot?
1: Hey, let the fans tailgate. I mean, have you ever been to an Eagles tailgate before? It's like a whole different universe.
0: It's a whole different universe. You're taking away our lifeblood. What? How did they, I don't even know how. I just heard it as a blimp yesterday. How did this even happen? Who's complaining?
1: It's the new facilities and stuff like that. They wanna try to converse and make everything all neat and clean. But it's like these have been problems that they've been implementing on themselves by putting up these weird traffic laws. I went to a concert and they blocked off like the middle of Broad. And it's like, why would you do that? Why? But yes. Anyway, Carol, we gotta send it off. Words of wisdom. Sorry.
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0: Delaware Valley. Welcome to the OG Legal Hour here on WWDB Talk 860. We've got an awesome show. Our host, Rich Godshell's in the house. How are you, Rich?
1: Good, Joe. How you doing, man? Nice to see you again.
0: It's always a pleasure. And of course, we have Marina Bradley, who is, by the way, becoming a regular on the broadcast. Marina, how are you?
2: I'm good.
0: So today we're going to talk a little bit about the tactics of insurance companies during an injury case. You know, so many people, you know, get injured and, you know, listen, we paid for insurance. I watched the Phillies. I'm looking at Kyle Schwarber. I see Aaron Rodgers on Monday Night Football. And, you know, listen, evidently it's more impressive to get better insurance rates than it is to win the Super Bowl. Okay. And so I, you know, trust them guys. And now all of a sudden I'm expecting that, you know, I got injured. This is what I paid insurance for. So why shouldn't I trust them? And so let's start off in that particular area. So why, Rich, why do so many injured workers or accident victims, let's go, feel like the insurance company is on their side at first?
1: Because it's human nature, right? Like somebody's in a situation where they're unfamiliar and they're told to call their insurance company. And most of the time, the individual they're talking with from the insurance company is very nice, right? And they're certainly knowledgeable. So there's an immediate trust factor there. The issue, unfortunately, is, you know, what the insurance companies do with that trust, right? And sometimes you're not always getting the best advice.
0: And, you know, when Maria, when you talk also about it, what are typically the emotions when somebody finally calls you after, like Rich said, you know, it's human nature. You feel like you're pouring your heart out to somebody. And then eventually, you know, somebody may find out that they're not really their friend. What is that like when you get that call of confusion and feeling like somebody was duped?
2: I think that when people call us, it's honestly the worst time of their life a lot of times. They've been maybe communicating with their insurance company. Maybe they trusted them. They start to see that that trust was fake and that they need help. So they're calling us for help. And it's very important to us that we treat them with empathy and that we help them understand that maybe that insurance company really didn't have their best interest. These people have paid these premiums for, you know, 10, 20, 30 years. Of course, they trust them. Like Rich said, the person's probably very nice to them, very professional, knowledgeable. But at the end of the day, they don't have their best interest in mind. They have the insurance company's best interest in mind. We have our client's best interest in mind. So that's what we have to stress to them. We have to ease their burden and make them feel like they can trust us.
0: You know, I sit down and I think Rich said it, human nature. What is the actual insurance company's obligation? A lot of times I've heard people say, and I don't read my policy regularly, but I know I have full tort. I know I have what you call it, uninsured and underinsured motorists, because I do radio and I learned and was educated, but I don't read my policy a lot. What is the insurance company's actual obligation? And Rich, talk a little bit about that policy. And I heard you have 3 or 4 pages of terms and then 5 pages or 7 pages of, what do you call them? Where they, you know, these are things that you don't have. It's like disclaimers or whatever.
1: Exclusions.
0: Right. And that's what I'm assuming a lot of people don't stay up on Friday nights and read the exclusions, but in general, what is the insurance company's responsibility and who is it to?
1: Yeah. So it's interesting. So you get into a crash, right? Somebody hits you or you fall down. The individual you're talking to, the policy that insurance company has is actually with the at-fault party, right? So that insurance company's obligations flow to the person that caused the crash or the person that caused your fall, right? So as Marina said, you know, from an interest standpoint, you're talking with someone whose interests are not aligned with yours, right? And that's a problem. There's a stereotype in what we do that most folks call a lawyer, you know, the day of the crash, right? Or in the back of the ambulance. Where the reality is, somewhere it's up over like 70% of our cases, clients are calling us 3 or 4 days later after something occurs and after they're dealing with the insurance company and they're hitting a brick wall, right? So they're calling not only, like Marina said, at this time of like, oh my God, what is happening? But now they're completely confused, right? And you add those two things together and it's a really, really stressful time. So yeah, the insurance company's obligations are to the person that paid for the policy. And in your car crash case, that's the person that caused the crash, right? So their obligation is to resolve that claim as fast as they can for as little as money, for as little money as possible, right? So if you're that injured party and you have some medical bills, you missed a couple of days from work, you know, you're now a week after a crash and you're looking for a new doctor, there are real life kind of things that come about that that insurance company, one, is not equipped to handle, and two, from an interest standpoint, they're not going to handle.
0: So, Marina, when you're dealing with, you know, the team, what are the number one, especially that initial call you get from, when you get from somebody who is, like you mentioned, at the worst time of their life, definitely scared. How often is that call the first call, or have they normally been talking to the insurance company? And as a result, at this point, they're in a situation where they know, I guess the gig is up. Where do you normally get them? How often do you get the first call? And how often do you get, you know, the after call after they've already spoken to the insurance company a handful of times?
2: I think it's a mix. I wouldn't be able to say 50-50 or something, but I think it is a mix. Some people have a little bit of, they're more knowledgeable, so they're calling us right away. They may have had a friend or a family member who went through a similar situation who is able to, you know, recommend that they take certain steps immediately. We try to do a lot on our website and social media, educating people, like the things you need to know if you're ever in a crash or slip and fall, whatever it is, animal bite, that you need to, you know, not make a recorded statement. You shouldn't do, like, we try to educate people about that stuff. So we hope that message gets out there if people are looking it up after they have something happen to them. But many times they have talked to insurance. They've already been asked for the recorded statement. They've already been asked questions. They think that that's the easiest path to resolution. And then they realize that they're not being made whole. So they're calling us because they're trying to rectify that situation.
0: Yeah. How often does somebody, and because they are not educated and they don't get a chance to talk to Rich right away, how often does somebody say something that they regret or that going to be held against them and they don't even realize it? You know, maybe something as simple as, how you feeling?
1: Yeah. I mean, that's when folks ask me like, hey, should you talk to the insurance company? Like, I'm one of those guys. I'm not a conspiracy guy. I think the truth always kind of prevails. I have no problem with my client talking to an insurance company early to go over some basic logistics, personal information, see if there's any medical coverage available. But where the line stops is with these recorded statements, right? Because at that point, it's obvious now that that insurance company is not looking to assist. They're looking to try to put the case in a light that's beneficial to them, right? And yeah, people get hurt with recorded statements, just like, hey, how are you feeling today? And the answer may be, you know what, I feel pretty good. I feel pretty good as compared to yesterday, right? And a loaded statement like that, that's very honest, you know, the insurance company and the defense lawyer down the line, you know, they use that against you. There's the other big thing is kind of to your point of educating, right? So a lot of people in Pennsylvania have limited tort, right? Limited tort has a special definition. It's an insurance clause. It has a definition. And a lot of what our clients are told from an insurance company is, hey, look, you have limited tort. There's nothing you can do here because of X, Y, Z, right? So they're immediately presented with a situation that is not 100% accurate. And that faulty or false or not completely true definition kind of stigmatizes the case for a couple of months because that individual is working under a belief that is incorrect. And, you know, what I tell a lot of clients is you may not have a case, right? You may get better in a couple of days, right? You may not need to see that doctor next week. You know, there's a lot of variables in what we do. But during that period of time, you need to be with somebody that has your best interest and can give you best counsel, right? Another thing that surprises people, we close 50% of our cases after sign up without recovery. And in those 50%, we're helping clients throughout the initial phases, right? Throughout the first couple weeks, we're getting them some medical care. They're helping them pay the medical bills, how to figure it out, which insurance to put on notice. And we're working with them. And a lot of times after a couple weeks, clients say, you know what? I feel pretty good. You know, I'm ready to go back to work. I only missed a few days. My medical insurance paid these medical bills. So they go back to work or they're feeling better. And we don't have a case, right? But we've done so much for them in that 3, 4, 5, 6 week period. And we're giving them information and allowing them to kind of make decisions based off the right information that gets them back to whole without a lawsuit even being filed, right? But if you talk to an insurance company you talk to the stereotypical person that's against PI, like, you don't know that, right? They would say Rich Gottschall doesn't close 50% of his cases. Yeah, I do. I do. And those 50%, they go away without a case, but they go away with information, with some closure relative to the event they're put through. And from a business standpoint, yeah, hopefully if something happens again to that person or their family member, they remember and they call me, right? But that part of what we do, a lot of what we do, is behind the scenes, educating, counseling, and working people through, like Marina said, these very, very stressful periods of time. And that doesn't always mean it results in a lawsuit. And, you know, percentage-wise, I'm here to tell you that 50% of our cases don't. And I think that really is a value added to the system, right? You know, what would those people do otherwise, right? Maybe they get in the hands of a wrong lawyer, or maybe they make some bad decisions relative to what they think the law is. So I think the biggest point of this is not that insurance companies are big bad and all those things. I'm simply saying, to Marina's point, you have a situation in your life you're unfamiliar with. It's stressful. It's consequential. And you need somebody that can counsel you through that time that has your best interest and your family's best interest at heart.
0: I mean, legitimately speaking, and Marina, and for your average person who, you know, may not have been in a situation like this before. It's shocking enough. I got in a fender bender when I was 18 years old. When I say fender, I mean, we touched. I was scared. I went blank, right? You know what I mean? Like, nothing happened, okay? Wasn't even a bender. Nothing was bent. I guess what I'm saying is, in a real accident, okay, your emotions are shot as it is, right? And so God knows what, you know, you're looking for somebody to help you. And we get to educate people here. When should somebody legitimately start thinking about not seeing a lawyer, getting education from a lawyer? I'll ask Marina that because, you know, you have people out there that are, one of the things that we talk about a lot is, what are the protocols if you get in a situation? Because A, you got to be educated, and B, you got to be able to think straight.
2: Emotions are very high right after an accident, as most of us know. You're scared, your adrenaline is pumping. Also, people don't realize right away that they are injured. Sometimes you feel fine right after the accident. It can take a couple of days to really feel the after effects of the accident. So, contacting somebody as soon as possible, the first thing is always to seek medical treatment. Call the police. Don't let the other person say, oh, you know, I'll pay for this out of pocket. Let's not call the police. Call the police, file the police report, get medical treatment, go to the ER. You never know what injuries could be lurking. You may feel fine, but you should definitely seek medical treatment immediately. And then, you know, as soon as possible to contact us, you know, I don't think there's any benefit in waiting necessarily, because as Rich said, it may not be a case, but you want to preserve the information and do the right steps in the beginning if it is going to be a case, especially if you're injured, anyone in your car is injured, your family, those injuries you have to get treated immediately, and preserving that information is very important.
0: So,
1: and that's also, though, that's a great educational piece, right? And that's what I think we could all do better. So everyone, I think, has heard of this term no fault, although I think the actual definition may not be as clean, right? But to Marina's point, if you, and we're talking about car crashes a lot today, so let's use that example. If you are in a car crash and someone else, whether it's your fault or not, right? Forget it. Let's just say you're in a car crash. The way insurance works, auto insurance, is you have $5,000 of coverage to go get checked, right? That's no fault. It doesn't matter if you caused it or somebody else. The way the system works, it actually makes sense, right? The idea is, look, oh God, something happened. This isn't good. Let's get people checked out as fast as possible to make sure they're okay. And to the extent it's controllable, let's get that treatment quickly and effectively to get them back to square, right? So that's the first thing. I mean, people at crash scenes, you know, look, people, I read a statistic last night on 60 Minutes, 67% of Americans can't pay their bills, right? So you add that stress to a car crash at a stop sign, what's that person immediately thinking? Oh my God, I can't afford an ambulance. Oh my God, I can't afford the hospital. Oh my God, I got to go to work tomorrow. How am I going to miss work? I have bills to pay, right? So that mindset, which is credible, right? And it's real. If you were given the right information, you would understand, oh, look, hold on, let me breathe for a second. I do have a little bit of coverage here. Let me go to the hospital, get myself checked out. If I need some physical therapy, you know, things like that are built into the system for a reason. And, you know, that's not what insurance companies are going to tell you. And that's kind of what we talk about a lot at my firm with clients is, look, let's get through these first couple of weeks, right? Let's see how you're feeling. Let's see how you're doing. Here's what I want you to do. Here's where I want you to go. Here's why you can do this with your insurance. So just, again, it's look, I've dealt with people in very bad places in their life. And most folks are very, very strong emotionally, intellectually. What I find gets people sideways is the unknown, right? Is being in a situation where they're confused and can't find answers. And if you give them answers, even if some of those answers aren't the greatest answers in the world relative to the position they're in, that individual now has information and will do better with that information as opposed to flying blind, if you will.
0: And, you know, one thing I'd like to, you know, when I did the injured workers program for labor, you know, people are afraid even, and a lot of times you say the word lawyer and they're freaked out, right? So I always would say, listen, your day's going to end better than it started. You don't have to open up a case. There may not be a case, but you need to be educated on your rights and responsibilities. And it's confidential. And there's no out-of-pocket costs, okay? You're not a corporation, an insurance company, or anything like that. So they have their resources, and they kick right in their protocols just to let you know you're, you know, and it would kind of let people relax a little bit. And so talk about the confidentiality, especially at the beginning of something, because people don't know, you know, and the fact that, like you said, Rich, there may not be a case there. But they should definitely learn about their rights and responsibilities and educate themselves so that they're protected in the case that this thing, you know, you know, I'm sure you've seen cases where somebody was in a lot of pain and a couple of days later it subsided and things are great. And then I could tell you my own wife, she had no pain when we were 19 years old, right? And you know, at that point, the next day she did. So in other words, you know, you have, and you see it all the time. So anything can happen. But when you get in that situation where nobody's been there before, it's a, you know, getting educated and getting that information is confidential and there's no reason not to do it. Talk about it, Rich.
1: Yeah, I mean, I can't tell you how many cases I've tried. where, to your point, the person gets into a crash, a legitimate crash, right? You have the pictures of it. It happened. It's real. But they thought they'd be okay, right? And they wait a couple days before they go to the doctor, just for a variety of reasons, right? They think they're going to be all right. They don't want to spend the money. They think it's going to be expensive. And look, the insurance companies know that people do that. And they know that just because you waited a day or two doesn't mean you're not hurt. But look, in those cases, one of the primary themes is, oh, they're not hurt. They didn't go to the doctor. So what the insurance companies do that is very disheartening is they use what they use what normal people do in response to a bad event against them, right? You know, another thing is like medical treatment, not only does it cost money, but it takes time, right? And you're a blue collar worker raising a family, working 7 to 3, you know, you tell my dad he's got to go to PT Tuesday, Wednesday, Thursday from 11 to 12.
0: Right.
1: He just can't do it. Like, it's sorry. He'll do his stretches while he's putting up his 2x4s. Like, that's just the reality of it. Right. But what is troubling is that insurance companies use those arguments against those individuals. And it's our job, look, as trial lawyers, to educate jurors on those things. And we could talk about that in a different show. But my point simply is, as we're talking, there are some bare minimum things you really should do just to protect yourself. And I'm not saying stay out of work for a month and go to PT. But I am saying, you know, if emergency room's too much now from a time standpoint, or you're a little too nervous about price, there's a lot of urgent cares around now, right? There's a family doctor maybe you have a relationship with. What you're really looking to do is just document that something happened and you're not feeling yourself, right? And then from that standpoint, take a couple days and see how you're feeling. Talk with an attorney, certainly confidential. There is people understand, I think, the term, you know, we don't get paid until there's a settlement. But I think they get nervous in that, to your point, like, what if I don't have a case, right? So there is no settlement because I don't have a case. So what am I going to do with that attorney's time? And the reality is that that's part of it, right? Like I said, a lot of what we do is counsel folks. We're on the phone a lot, all day, every day, helping people through these situations where there ultimately isn't a case. But what we're doing is hopefully helping them protect themselves for the situation when things may not go as smoothly, or helping them for the next one.
0: So, Marina, talk about the team at the firm. Okay, the culture. Go ahead. Yeah,
2: it's been very important to me to build our team, and Rich as well. We're aligned on you know, our core values. We communicate. We have empathy. We have grit. We fight for our clients. But really, the empathy has been the most important thing to me. Starts at intake. My intake people are super knowledgeable, kind, and they're going to talk you through the beginning steps of, you know, what this is going to entail. From there, you go to my case managers, who are wonderful, very knowledgeable, very kind. They care about every single person that they talk to. They want to put those people first and make sure they're getting treatment, that they're, you know, doing the right steps to, whether they have a case or not, that they're doing the right things in the beginning to ensure that they're getting better. That's the most important thing. And that, you know, you said, you touched on a little bit, like, calling a lawyer is scary. Sometimes we lose sight of that because, you know, you work in a law firm. For most people, they've never talked to a lawyer. They've never had to talk to a lawyer. They've never been to a law office. So we try to make this a place that you can come and feel comfortable. You can meet with our people. They're all friendly, kind, empathetic. That is always what we lead with here. And I think we've built a team that really focuses on that from top to bottom, from, you know, the litigation attorneys to intake people to the case managers to every person here. That's what we've focused on, building a team that focuses on.
0: What is your role at the practice?
2: I'm the executive director. So basically running the business side while Rich runs the legal side. And that's sort of how we've tried to build things here. So I'm running the, you know, the side of the business that isn't the legal work.
0: So the operations of
2: the operations.
0: Mm-hmm. Yeah. And I was, you know, like when you put a team together, first of all, it's interesting when you're putting a quality team together, HR is a big deal. And just making sure you have the right people in place. Now, it's not an exact science. I remember you and I talked about it last year. I had the wrong person at my front door. And man, at one of my previous businesses a long time ago, I thought she was phenomenal. But I was wondering why we were losing people after a specific point until people were coming to me. And it's the same with a law firm, I'm sure. If you have somebody who's the face of your place, and you know, what are you looking for when you're looking for a team member that, you know, can fit in culture wise, you know, at your place? Because I know that that is where it all starts.
2: And it's a little bit of I wish I had more exact science about it. For me, it's a lot about finding a person that is a cultural fit. Like we hire for traits and train for skill. So we're looking for that person who is hardworking, tough, kind. There is not an exact science to it, but I'm looking for the person who has those qualities and then training them for more of, you know, the skills that we need them to have here, which whatever role they're in. We've built lots of trainings. We've tried very hard to do that. People can come from all walks of life that work here too. You know, my intake people come from all different backgrounds, but I'm just looking for that person who has those certain qualities and then training them to do the particular job. Same with case managers. You know, I'm not always looking for the person with 15 years of experience. Many right. times I'm looking for somebody with a background in customer service or, you know, we talk about the restaurant industry a lot. Those are some of the best people that I've hired, you know, so that's kind of, we're just looking for certain qualities and trying to build a team that exhibits them, that believes in them, that leads with them.
0: Rich, how about with attorneys? I've heard successful firms like you guys sit there and say, well, you know, we're not necessarily looking for the guy at Harvard who's number one in his class, but we're looking for these qualities and somebody who is, you know, passionate about what they do. And, you know, talk about that. And you know, not that you don't want a Harvard, you know, first in their class. But by the way, just so you both know, there's only a few of us around. So I'm just saying.
2: You looking for a job, Joe?
0: I can't find that degree, by the way. Just let it go. You don't check that stuff out, these. But when you're looking for an attorney and you're bringing a team of, you know, somebody new in, talk about that and the fact that, you know, what you're looking for that you know is going to meet the culture of the place.
1: Yeah, I mean, God, this is another topic that we can do a whole show on. But I will tell you, this is my fourth or fifth year now owning the firm. And when Marina and I started this, I would have told you full stop that it would be no problem hiring attorneys. I just had this belief that everybody kind of sees the world like I do, and let's give everybody an opportunity and let's go get it. And it has been one of the hardest things to do right. I don't mean that as a criticism to any lawyer that works here or doesn't work here or used to work here. In fact, it may be a criticism of me, right? But law school is intellectual, right? It's not entrepreneurial. And I think those two things are different. And personal injury lawyers, you know, they, if you're not entrepreneurial, if you're not willing to take risk, if you're not willing to work for yourself, you know, I think you need those skills. So to answer

0: So what we're looking for, what I'm looking for, and then through that descriptive index or predictive index, it does a couple things. One, it targets folks that are a fit, and then it immediately targets folks that just aren't a fit, right? And the ones that aren't a fit, full stop, we're going to trust the test. But for the folks that do fit, that's not the end of the discussion, right? It's not just, hey, you fit, great, come on in. What it does then, it gives me information on how to best work with that person, right? So this person may have some qualities I have here, but we may conflict here. So it gives me, as the manager and the owner, ways to anticipate those things, ways to communicate with that individual. So it helps me the most. Going back to what I said, like this is, it's your firm. The buck stops with you. So if you're not finding good folks, it's your problem, right? It's not everybody else's problem. So that's the way that helped us. And I was, again, I wouldn't have taken you seriously 4 or 5 years ago if you told me that's how we do it. And I will tell you, Joe, it works. It's shown improvement. We're getting there now with folks that we really trust. Things take time in our business, right? Just because of the way a case goes through the system. But for the first time now in 4 or 5 years, I really think we have a great team of lawyers that share the vision, right? And share our core values. And if you're a client looking for a firm, I think that's important. I think it's telling.
1: Well, it's interesting, certainly because the environment, and the reason I'm bringing this up is because it's contagious with the client. Okay. If sometimes these situations can be stressful, to say the least. And when you have a situation like the time I did the show at the office, who books the llamas there, by the way? That's important. That, see, to me, that's the key.
2: I mean, obviously, that's 100% my department,
1: That's
2: booking
1: right,
2: llamas,
1: 100%.
2: finding llamas,
1: Did
2: doing,
1: you?
2: I do some crazy stuff, maybe, but I think it does, it speaks to the culture of this place, because that was done out of love for somebody who was retiring, who meant a lot to us. It's a silly thing, but and I could have bought her, whatever, what a plaque, but everybody here enjoyed having the llama here, except for Rich, maybe, but.
1: Right. The next one likes she. I know that someone's retiring who likes cougars or black panthers or mountain lions, something like that. Well, that's going to be a real interesting show.
2: Do not put it past me, is all I will say on that matter. They could be in a cage. You know what I mean?
1: A mountain lion.
0: We're having our Christmas party at the Elmwood Zoo, Joe. So that.
2: Yeah.
1: Are you serious?
0: Yeah. So we'll have a black panther there.
1: Well, here's the thing. I may try to, I may stop by, but Rich did say to me incognito a little, I got extra security there. You'll never get through it. So I'm
2: December
1: just saying.
2: 4th, Joe,
1: What's
2: you're
1: that?
2: invited, 4:30, Elmwood Park Zoo.
1: Yes. I'll take you up on that. And of course, I just bring this up because it's such a those little things are really important when it comes to a client's feeling comfortable and everybody being on the same. And I noticed that at the when I was at the firm, okay? In other words, where you had the llama for the woman that was retiring. And I just think it's important because it's a long, stressful situation. One of the things you mentioned, I think, Rich, before was recorded statements. Okay. First of all, people are, I can imagine, once you are retained, does the insurance company still try to do things like that? Will they, or do they know better? In other words, when are recording statements not okay?
0: So, I mean, they'll try to do insurance companies try to do it immediately. I mean, they'll stigmatize somebody the day of the crash if they can. But under the law, and this is a gray area, because insurance companies really protect against their insureds being stigmatized, right? I can't tell you how many cases I have where the injured party is brought through a statement, but not the person that caused the crash, right? But to answer your discreet question, the first thing we do when we sign a client up is send a letter of representation.

0: And once that letter is sent, it's a full stop on anybody else talking to that individual but the attorney.
1: Okay, so that makes sense, because I imagine at the beginning, specifically before somebody's represented, when I think about somebody's situation and how often are there, we're looking at tactics that insurance companies, how often are low ball settlement offers, do they happen early in a situation before somebody realizes that the insurance company's not, acting in their own best, in the injured person's best interest, before somebody gets an MRI or a surgery recommendation or long-term symptoms appear, how often do you see those low-ball settlement offers?
0: Yeah, all the time. We got a call on, I guess, last Wednesday or Thursday with somebody that accepted like $2,700. And sure enough, a couple months later is in a situation where it's a lot worse. And what they do there is, unfortunately, again, and I'm not suggesting mistruths or misrepresentations. I'm just, what I suggest is not all the information, right? Half truth. So they'll tell somebody what their definition of limited tort is, for example. And they'll say, look, hey, you really can't sue for these things, but I can give you a day's wage. Here's $800. And people, again, going back to the stress of what they're dealing with and the idea that, oh my God, I just missed a day of work. How am I going to pay my bills? They accept those things. I did this about a month ago where a client was talking with me and she said, look, here's what I am. Here's what the insurance company offered. I really think I'm okay. And, we thought about it for a week or two. I told her to call me back. And ultimately I called her, said, look, take the $1,500, wrap it up. There are times and places for everything. But I will tell you, a few days after a crash with a small offer, you really should not be doing that. It's just not. It's not in your best interest. And the offer you're getting, it's just an amount of money for them to close a file.
1: And it doesn't take in consideration future potential.
0: It's just, they just want to close a file. They want to close risk. They want to close the unknown. And if that means it's $900, they'll offer you $800. So, like, it's real. And I don't mean, again, I hate being the plaintiff's injury lawyer that just yells and screams about insurance companies. But I will tell you, 95% of the time, what you're being offered is not fair.
1: Marina, talk about intake and the importance of it and how that really impacts the case and what are, the important parts of it. What are your expectations of a good intake and a good intake person?
2: My expectations, intake has kind of been my baby here. I feel like it's very important to me because that's the first touch that we have with a potential client. From my receptionist, whether it's in person and she's smiling and as she lets you in the door or on the phone and she's, being kind and empathetic to you, getting over to our intake staff, they are talking about the value of the firm, what we add, and truly they believe it. Every one of them believes in the value of this firm and how they're going to help you as a client, a potential client. They are going to listen to every client's story and hear them out. They want to hear everything. They genuinely value everything that you're saying when you call us. So it's not just lip service. They are kind. They have empathy, sympathy, whatever it is. They are really just there to listen to your story, not to cut you off, they're going to get all the details so that we can do our best job moving the case forward. It's just been super important to me to have a staff that is all rowing in that direction.
1: You look at some of these cases, unfortunately, can last a long time. And I know what work injuries, you have often situations where they're denying and delaying and they're hoping that they smoke somebody out. Okay. Somebody can no longer, they have to go back to work whether they're injured or not. And in your world, you have some of these things last a year, 2 years or more. that can have take its toll alone on somebody who's going through it. How often do the insurance companies go through the process, and they're in no hurry often, but to try to smoke somebody out? In other words, you know, I kind of delay the case. Some of the tactics that they do, you know, to make it a stressful situation. Talk, Marina, talk about that.
2: I mean, there's lots of, you know, delay tactics, and we, you know, in our business, we have statutes of limitations. So we hope that we find people before that happens. If you come up against a statute, it gets to be difficult to build the case. Also, I want to say, you know, there's a lot of firms that don't take limited tort cases. We were talking about limited tort earlier. We do take those cases. Lots of firms turn people away. So when they find us, hopefully, we can hopefully give them a little bit of peace about it, because it's not, you don't necessarily not have a case because you have limited tort. And, you know, insurance companies are just, like I said before, they're in the business of protecting themselves, not necessarily protecting you. And that's why I think we're important.
1: How many people don't know what they actually have and are uneducated about the insurance? And they just think, well, I'll get a good attorney like Rich Godshall and I'm going to, you know, crush this thing. But they really have no idea what insurance they have. Rich?
0: Yeah, that's, when you talk to insurance companies, or after clients talk to insurance companies, you'll hear them say things like, I have full coverage, which isn't a term, right? So what's really interesting is most people don't understand how underprotected they are. They think, quote unquote, full coverage, which basically just means you can get your car fixed. It doesn't mean anything from an injury standpoint. They think with full coverage and it not being their fault that they're going to be able to recover, you know, what they lost. And the reality is in the auto world, especially the way legislation is now, that's not the case. So you really need to be educated on limited tort or full tort. You need to be educated on limits of liability. And you need to be educated on ways to protect yourself through underinsured or uninsured. And we've talked about this for months now, Marina and I. We'd love to hook up with an insurance broker or two and have like a lunch and learn on this or a breakfast meeting. Because again, it's the insurance companies, their interests are such where they don't want you to be educated, right? And unfortunately, being educated after a crash is too late because you're bound by the coverage you have. And look, I understand again that people are stuck with, they don't want to spend more for things, but there are still ways around. There's still ways to protect. You know, maybe you need limited tort, right? But you're able to get a little bit more of a liability limit. So there's discussions to be had. And I would very much like to be involved in those exercises where we're educating people, because it's, yeah. You know, telling folks that they're in a really awful position and there may not be enough coverage, like these are devastating conversations. And unfortunately, the personal injury lawyers looked at as the bad guy or the bad woman because they're the one having the discussion, right?
1: How often have you run into a situation? And this to me sounds like it would happen quite often. When you have to break the bad news to somebody, right? Where they were not aware of, you know, obviously the insurance they have, they got limited tort or limited under uninsured. They didn't get under an underinsured motorist. They get in a hit and run, and they think that they're going to come in your office because you've got a great reputation and you're going to be able to, you know, make the difference there. But how often do they, you know, does somebody say, oh, you know what, screw you, I'm going to go get another lawyer. And at that point, they learn that the damage is already done because they didn't, that must be a difficult conversation. And I'm imagining that you've had some pretty devastating responses. Does it get a little, you know, a little kind of wacky there when you got to break somebody that news?
0: Yeah, look, it's part of our job, part of my job. I mean, I'm on the phone all the time. And to answer your discreet question, it's an emotional phone call. There's anger involved. But most of the time, by the end of the discussion, which usually is more than one phone call, obviously, there's an understanding, right? And there's a respect. But, you know, that conversation, Joe, even in the simplest of circumstances, that conversation is after hours of making sure there's nothing else we can do, right?
1: Right.
0: So it's not as just, hey, you're out of luck, goodbye. And look, you and God, we, on Thursday, I have a mom and two kids coming in who lost their father in a tractor trailer crash, and this tractor trailer has limited coverage. I mean, it's a travesty. Like, again, that, I mean, these tractor trailers, the insurance for tractor trailer hasn't gone up since 1981. I was 2 years old. Like, that's what we're talking about. So, I mean, again, but that case, we are spending hours and hours and hours on variables and uncovering different things. So, yeah, I mean, these conversations aren't done in a vacuum, but sometimes at the end, the result is really not what you want. But look, that's our job, and clients, they respect it. But again, I would love to, I really think I'm trying to figure out ways to stand out in this marketing landscape that we're in. And I think one of the ways to do it is to really provide some information, not, hey, three things to do after a car crash. I'm talking like real information.
1: Well, it's interesting though, because I have actually, you know, have a nonprofit, and I actually thought about an advocacy campaign, you know, on auto insurance. So in other words, you know, people, I'll tell you, you, by the way, you have a great commercial. Your commercial was absolutely creative. I know it was Marina's idea, and I won't accept anything else, but that's not important.
2: Obviously.
1: Interesting enough, the insurance companies have great productions and all that stuff. And, but I said, you know what? Why not start and I put together a whole plan on doing it, because we're like the only game in town that advocates for auto insurance and education. Okay. So that you don't walk on that tightrope, or your child isn't doing the same thing. And you know, you, and they're not, it's like a tightrope. You think you got yourself a safety net and you don't. So I thought, you know what? The insurance companies are doing that. Why not put together a campaign of a commercial slot? I wonder how, by the way, I have thought about doing that, a PSAs. Now, you got to wonder how many stations are actually going to air them. You know what I mean? Because they probably make a lot of money from the insurance companies. But Who knows? It doesn't scare me. I'm just saying.
0: No, look, people have to be educated. I mean, that's our job. And what's interesting about that is, and I don't know how to do it without scaring people, right? But a lot of folks don't think about these things because they don't have to, right? Or they don't.
1: And nobody's telling them.
0: And they don't assume they're going to ever be in that position, right? And it's. That's what makes it so devastating. That's what insurance companies have against people. They know folks in their mind will protect themselves and say, oh, that's not going to be me. That's not going to be me. And they kind of get away with continuing these loan limits and other things.
1: Yeah, it's just crazy. We're going to spit fire a little bit here. Social media surveillance. Okay. And video surveillance. When somebody, you know, we're talking about the tax, and, you know, I want to just ID the show. You're listening to the OG Legal Hour here on WWDB Talk 860. We are talking to our host, Rich Godshow of OG Law, and Marina Bradley, who's the practice manager at OG. And, you know, let's spit fire a little bit. Educating your clients on some of the tactics. One of those is social media. Talk about that.
0: Yeah, I mean, it's self-explanatory and obvious when you see it, right? But the reality is, in today's day and age, one of the first things insurance companies are doing is they're doing a social media sweep, right? And there's nothing wrong with Facebook, there's nothing wrong with Instagram, there's nothing whatever, but you just have to be cognizant of what your you're putting on there, understanding that it's going to be attacked from a lens that's against you, right? So that that picture with your friend is going to be used as like a social event where you're out and about with no limitations, right? So nothing's going to be as it seems. So I would recommend, again, I don't like to be in the PI lure that says don't go on social media. That people are going to go on social media. All I ask my clients is that they're cognizant of what they're doing and that they understand somebody's watching. That's it. Just shutting it down, I don't think is credible. Again, I'm really a believer in like truth and accuracy and all of those things. If you break your arm, you can still post a picture at your daughter's graduation, right? Like there's nothing wrong with that. But understand it's still going to be swerved. It's going to be presented against you. So that's all. It just people, there is no privacy. And they're going to look for things. So just be cognizant of it. And the only thing I tell them not to do is just don't comment on the actual incident itself, right? Whether it's a crash, a fall, hurt at work. Just don't comment on that.
1: Marina, talk about really educating the team because you're handling is there ever a point where you'll talk to a client or you're educating the team to on how to is it mostly the team?
2: Yeah, we definitely educate the team because they're going to be the first touch on clients. You know, like Rich isn't necessarily going to talk to somebody in day, you know, 1 through 30. So educating the team to know how to tell people these same messages, like this comes from the top down. So like our case managers and even intake people are educating people immediately about the next steps to take, what they should do, what they shouldn't do. Because, you know, there's also... with young people, I find there's this mentality that like somehow like some things are secret, like Snapchat. Oh, you know, Snapchat disappears. No, it doesn't. That can all be revealed. You can get all that information. I think that young people really need to be told like nothing that you're doing is really secret. You may think that it disappears. It doesn't. All of this is a record that can be found out. And we want to make sure people just understand that and that they behave appropriately. So we're educating our clients from the beginning of the case, from a case manager and intake standpoint, before they even get to their attorney. Because it's just, you need to know that stuff right off the bat.
1: And honesty to the attorney. You know, not that you would lie on purpose, but if you're a client, how important is it that obviously that, you know, you are 100% truthful and honest with your attorney, because it, you know, you talk, you know, maybe somebody got in an accident years ago or something like that, and they think that their attorney might not want to hear it. That's a fallacy, right? I mean, in other words, you want to make sure that your attorney is completely educated.
2: Yeah, you want to be truthful, you know, top to bottom with your attorney.
1: No surprises. So we have just come to the end of the fastest hour in radio. It just blew by like in 10 minutes. Marina, if you will, contact information at the firm, somebody wants to get in touch.
2: My email address is mbradley@oglaw.com. You can certainly reach out to me there. And, you know, oglaw.com is the website. You can find us on social media. Ostroff Godshaw, Instagram, we're on Facebook, we are on X, we have a, you know, LinkedIn, we also are on YouTube, check us out, we have a lot of educational videos on YouTube, some fun, we also have TikTok, go see the llama.
1: Nice, sounds good. Rich, any parting words, my friend?
0: No, easiest way to find us is oglaw.com.
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3: And good morning. Welcome to the Bishop Mary Show. 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And I am here with...
4: and Brother Marcus, the element of inspirationalist. And you know what we need to do today, Bishop Mary? 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
3: So we're going to be replaying the show that was on September the 14th for you today. It is going to be with Dr. David Oxman talking about transplants and then the gift of life with that. And
4: the greatest chef in all America.
3: Of course. And she's my Sora.
4: That part
3: don't
4: right
3: don't play
4: there.
3: With it. None other than Chef Val Knight, who will be sharing some good points, giving us some good nutritional keys, and making us better.
4: Yeah.
3: So we certainly do hope that you will enjoy our show today, and we will see you live next week right here on the Bishop Mary Show.

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1: But relevant.
0: She's an absolute professional with a homegirl feel. Welcome to the Bishop Mary Show with Bishop Mary Foy Palmer, where she will discuss both religious and secular topics with various guests from all walks of life. So thanks for tuning in to the Bishop Mary Show. And now, here's Bishop Mary.
2: And top of the morning to you. Good morning, good morning, good morning. We are so grateful that you are here. We're sorry that we're starting just a few minutes late, but we're thankful to God for being here safely. And we're grateful to have our guest live in the studio with me, Dr. Oxman. And Brother Marcus is joining, I believe, us online. And I'm trying to pull up some info while I'm also doing three different things all at once. Oh, he is there. Okay. All right. Good morning. Amen. I was looking to see you, but God bless you. We're thankful for this show. We're going to get right to it. Of course, we're going to be hearing from Sports Talk Terry on the Eagles win. I am wearing my shirt. Hey, Saquon Barkley. Yes, I promise that every win that they win, we wear our Eagles gear.
3: How about when they lose?
4: Can you guys hear me?
2: Well, when they lose, I might still be a fan, you know, because you still have to show support even when things aren't always right. But we'll talk about that later. And certainly we want to, of course, give credence and take a moment to pause for those who suffered 9/11, which was our 25th anniversary of celebrating when, not celebrating, but celebrating those who put their lives in danger to protect those who were lost. Yes. 2,977 people died with the Twin Towers, but additional 4,000 or so people have died from the effects of Ground Zero. And so this was a big year, 25th anniversary, all kinds of celebrations. I was at the one at Mount Airy Church of God in Christ. If you need to see it on Facebook, please go back and look at it. Fabulous concert, wonderful remarks. And of course, we were happy to honor those who are our first responders, police, fire, EMTs, ER docs and all, and those that were able to provide those services to those in need. So we thank God for the survival of 9/11 and that our nation is still here. Come on, somebody. And we're not still feeling the entire effects of war. So we're going to get right to it. But I like this song, but I did it by the greatest of all times, Stevie Wonder. Come on here, because we usually do Red Hot Chili Peppers for the doc here. But I figure we might want to hear a little Black Soul on this one this morning. Here we go.

0: Hey, hey, hey. Will you reach a higher ground? Hey.
1: I know.
0: That song by Stevie Wonder. Of course, we know that it is Red Hot Chili Peppers.
2: Well, it was Stevie first.
0: I know it was
2: first
0: Stevie
2: and
0: first.
2: Always.
0: But, you know, Red Hot Chili Peppers decided to do their little version and of a different hue. But it wasn't bad, though. They was jumping all around a lot more than Stevie
2: <That's>
0: was. Higher ground, but we are grateful to have live in the studio with me today. Dr. David Oxman, we have our medical moment with him today.
2: Pleasure to be here, Mary.
0: Absolutely. And we're so grateful that he is here talking about something very, very seriously, transplant.
2: Right.
0: And the gift of life. We, I have in my congregation one person who got a kidney transplant is doing very, very well. So I'm grateful to God. And then I have some dear friends that were waiting on kidney transplants, which seems to be the primary one that I'm hearing about,
2: right.
0: Who have been waiting 10, 11, 12, 13
2: right?
0: years. And I know one young lady who had a transplant, everything went on for 4 years, then she rejected, and she had to get a second one, and she seems to be doing well. So it is a necessity, and it does not always mean that someone has to die, right?
2: That's right, and we could talk about live donor transplantation. I think the reason why I wanted to talk about this this subject is because, you know, transplantation is it's not just a miracle of modern science, but there's something miraculous on a personal level about transplantation. It's about incredible acts of generosity,
0: yes,
2: and about the connection that people have between others, including people that they'll never meet in their life. So it's I think it's miraculous on a scientific and on a spiritual level as well.
0: Absolutely. And for those that do give the supreme sacrifice, why is it so necessary for people to be organ donors?
2: Well, there are millions of people, like you described, waiting on the transplant list. And while there is, like for kidney transplants, people can receive kidneys from living donors, the vast majority of transplants are still received from people who have died and before they died have made their wishes known that they would like to help others if possible.
0: So when you hear the phrase gift of life, to you, what does that mean as a doctor?
2: Well, you know, I've been on both sides of this equation, right? Every day I take care of people who would not be alive if not for the generosity of someone else to take a tragedy and turn it into something meaningful. And I have been also at the bedside consoling families who have lost a loved one, sometimes under the most tragic of circumstances, and have found in that moment an opportunity to make something meaningful of that tragedy. So when I think about the gift of life, I think of someone taking that moment of tragedy and turning it into something meaningful.
0: Absolutely. Hmm. How are you able to, you know, you said you're at the intersection.
2: Mm-hmm.
0: Have there been times where a patient was not an organ donor, but the family could then decide to be a blessing to those in the waiting?
2: Right. In this country, people need to designate before death that they would like to be an organ donor. But many people have never made that decision in life. And often we will turn, and not necessarily me, the doctors, but the people in charge of the organ allocation, will ask them, you know, what were this person's values? Do you think if they were able to know what was happening right now in this moment, do you think they would opt for donation? So while I would recommend to everyone who's listening, who wants to be an organ donor, to make those wishes known on your driver's license, but also tell your family what your wishes may be.
0: Now, there is a time where someone can be brain dead,
2: and
0: families are hoping for them to wake up and be able to come back. And that seems to be kind of a roller coaster kind of ride, because it's my understanding, having been in the room where they say there's no activity, they've done all the tests and there's no response, and pretty much the machine is keeping them alive. Sometimes it's hard for people to accept that.
2: How can
0: you help them to feel like, although their loved one has transitioned,
2: mm-hmm.
0: in medical terms, not yet because the machine is keeping them alive, but how can you help them to understand that the pride could be that they would be living on in someone else, particularly if they're not an organ donor?
2: Well, that's a great question, Bishop Mary, and I want to talk a little bit about the concept of brain death because it is confusing.
0: Mm.
2: You know, until recently, recently I mean about 70, 80 years, there was only one way to die, right? There was when your heart stopped. And now we have this, because we have things like ventilators to keep people alive, we have this thing called brain death, which I want to make clear is the most devastating kind of injury to the brain. There are lots of people who may suffer serious injuries to the brain, but brain death is its category in and of itself, where in effect, all brain activity has ceased, including the very basic functions of the brain in the part of the brain we call the brainstem that allows people to breathe. This subset of brain injuries is one that we can say without a doubt no one can recover from. The thing of it is that people, if they're in the hospital when they are brain dead, they still have their heart beating.
0: Mm-hmm.
2: And this can be incredibly disorienting to a family. How can you say my loved one has passed? I'm looking at them. Their heart is beating. Air is being blown in and out of their lungs. I don't quite understand. And that can sometimes be a hard concept. I think you can explain it on all different kinds of levels, depending on what kind of explanation people are looking for. But I think on the most basic level, you can explain that this is a case where beyond any certainty, someone is not going to wake up from.
0: And because people see the heart beating, the breathing, they have a sense that they're still here.
2: That's right.
0: And it's very, very, I've been in the room when people have finally said, you know, there's nothing else you can do. Of course, a lot of times it's a decision of the insurance company, because that's a very expensive time when someone is on life support. And I've been there when,
2: I'm gonna push back on that.
0: Okay.
2: Insurance companies have done a lot of things, and we can do a whole show on insurance companies. But I will say that this is a situation where money is absolutely not involved. And I also want to make something else clear. As an ICU doctor, there is a bright line between the doctors taking care of your loved one and the people involved with the organ donation. Completely separate, right? And that's important because you don't want to believe that your doctor has somehow kind of split loyalties, is thinking on the one hand, well, they're taking care of my loved one, but they're also, you know, eyeing up their kidneys or something for somebody else. There's a complete...
0: We have seen enough horror movies with
2: Well,
0: that.
2: Exactly right. There is a complete separation. And I've been in some situations where I even got a little bit irritated with the organ procurement people because, you know, they need to stay away. And I am taking care of that patient and their family until the very end. And that is my sole responsibility.
0: That means you're a great doctor. I'm just going to say that. We can give him a hand because not everybody is like that. You know what I'm saying? And I know that for a fact.
2: Absolutely.
0: They're eyeing up your kidneys, they're eyeing up your liver. What about those eyes?
2: Right.
0: You know.
1: The interesting part is a lot of times people are afraid to put their information as I want to be a donor because of that reason.
2: Like
1: maybe something is going to happen to me or, you know.
2: Exactly.
1: Right. Some group of people are watching. They're looking at my license and they're running through a system. You know, because you hear about that all the time. I'm not going to sign nothing to give my eyes, my heart, my lung, my nothing. And so, you know, is there a myth behind that for those of us that, you know, kind of, you know, lean towards that?
2: Well, I was just about to take out my own driver's license right here, but I think it's a little bit small to say.
1: don't show your address.
2: Yeah, no,
0: mine is too. I got one.
2: No, absolutely, it's a myth. Now, it's a myth born of suspicions that have, some credence to it, right? There are reasons why people don't trust medical institutions, particularly people who have been felt somehow betrayed by medicine. So when I hear that, I'm not saying that's crazy for people to feel that way, but I will say that's absolutely, absolutely untrue. Doctors, nurses, everyone are taking care only of that patient and their family. Now, when we become aware that someone may be at the point where donation is inevitable or going to be an option, that's when the doctors call the organ, and we have to call them by law, right? That's when we call the organ procurement services, and they come in. But again, our activities are completely separate.
0: Okay.
1: I have another question for you.
2: Yeah.
1: You know, many people, they believe that they may not qualify to donate their organs because of their age or medical history. How can someone become an organ donor? And what determines whether, you know, someone's organs can be used?
2: That's great. That's a great question, Brother Marcus. What I would say is, unless there are some chronic conditions that may make it unlikely that you're going to be an organ donor, but I would not try to make that decision yourself. If you are, if this is something that you want to do, I would make that designation, and when the time comes, the doctors, the organ procurement services will assess whether it's safe. Obviously, like let's say you had a very weak heart, your heart probably wouldn't be able to be donated, but that doesn't mean that other organs may not be.
0: Oh, great. So,
2: yeah.
0: Now, for those that are, what happens when organ donations occur, when a doctor declares a time of death? You see it on all the medical shows, you know, Chicago Med and them.
2: Right.
0: You know, time of death, 1742, you know.
2: Right.
0: And when someone is declared tug, how much time are the organs viable?
2: That's a great
0: to be able to be used if they're an organ donor.
2: So this is why the majority of organ transplants happen after someone is declared brain dead. Because when someone is declared brain dead, their heart is still beating. The blood is still pumping to their liver, to their heart, to the kidneys. So, but nonetheless, they are legally dead the same way someone whose heart has stopped would be legally dead.
1: Oh, so that's interesting.
2: So at that time, after, of course, the family is ready, that patient is taken to the operating room and the organs are removed. And the reason why they can do that ethically is because the patient is already quote unquote dead. So the removal of the organs is not causing the death. That's one one of the rules.
0: That's one of the rules.
2: That
0: so
2: you can never
0: brain death.
2: Yes, exactly right. There is another way to donate. It's called donation after cardiac death, where maybe you have a devastating brain injury, but it's not so bad that we can call you brain dead. But it's clear and the family has made a decision that continued life support is not desired. In that case, the patient is taken to the operating room. They're taken off the ventilator and we wait until the heart stops. And in that situation, there may be limited time to harvest the organs.
0: So if someone tragically is killed in a car accident and they're considered deceased, you cannot use those organs for organ donation, because usually they're extricated and then they're transported to the hospital for a more formal declaration of death. But you can't use those organs even if they are an organ donor.
2: There are some things like lenses from your eye that can be donated at any time. But the other major organs, that's right, they cannot be used.
0: Okay.
1: I have another question for you. What is one important step that every listener can take to learn more about organ donation and potentially, you know, giving someone else the opportunity to live a healthier life or a longer life?
2: I would direct people, you know, in this area, we have this wonderful organization called the Gift of Life, which is, you know, they don't only take care of families that are suffering this tragic loss and taking them through donation, but they also take care of people awaiting transplantation. Mm. And, you know, if you go on their website, there are some beautiful stories. I was just looking at it the other day. There was a story about a man who received a kidney, and then his son, unfortunately, died and became an organ donor. So the organization is about both sides of that story. And I think it can tell, if you go to the Gift of Life website, they can tell you a lot about the facts related to transplantation, as well as some of the stories of people who have been on both sides of that equation.
0: So could you briefly share one heart, one story you can remember in your, of course, it's more prominent with you in the ICU or the ER, where you saw that kind of a handoff where it was a glorious moment?
2: Well, you know, I think one thing that sticks with me, you know, every death is a tragedy, Bishop Mary, but the death of a young person is a special tragedy. And unfortunately, in this day and age, we're seeing too many young people who have died of deaths related to drug overdose.
0: Oh, wow.
2: And you see a young person there who in every way has a young and healthy body. But sadly, because they had a cardiac arrest, their damage is devastated beyond all repair. And so you can imagine how emotional that is with the family.
0: Of course.
2: And I've seen several cases where families have, in the midst of that overwhelming tragedy, decided to try to make some meaning out of it.
0: Wow.
2: And, you know, and then I get a letter in the mail from the Gift of Life. And it tells me, it doesn't give me names.
0: Right.
2: But they say, you know, your patient so-and-so has, you know, basically saved 3, 4, 5 people's lives with that gift.
0: Wow. That's kind of, gets a little tickle in the throat. Because even though it was their loss, somebody else gained. And that is probably one of the best ways. I have seen, of course, I don't think there's any time, if anyone goes online, that you haven't seen what they call the honor walk. For those who have probably been there for a moment and the family has finally decided now to donate their organ. And it's so heartwarming to see all of the staff lining up with the families.
2: You've seen that in the hospital, too.
0: I have seen it.
2: It's incredibly moving. Moving
0: it is,
2: experience.
0: If you don't have no feeling, you will definitely have after that. I've been there when they said pray over the body, and now we're walking with the parents, or family, lives of whomever to that door where you know they're going into the operating room to donate their organs. It is heroic.
2: I was thinking, you know, miracles is more your department than my department. But I will say that I certainly, when I see moments like that, it feels miraculous. The connection that we all have to each other.
0: And what I've saw, even with that particular family, they wanted to meet two parts of the person's work were shared. And they wanted to meet the recipients.
2: Yes.
0: And they met the young man who got their son's liver. And, you know, they have a bond that will last forever. And the mother has embraced him and said, he's my adopted son. And they share, and there's a community that comes from that. and they are still together. And then when mom transitioned, he was there when he spoke at her funeral and said, I wouldn't be alive today if her son hadn't given me a life and I didn't get to love her as a mother. And although it was for five short years in my life, I will forever be grateful. And it was just, I couldn't even preach. I did preach, but I was, you know, I was trying to, you know, be strong and show all of this comfort, and it was wearing me out. But it was just a wonderful, wonderful moment where they were able to connect. And that just made it a much more beautiful experience. So for those of you that are hearing and listening today and are thinking, what I can do, Brother Marcus already asked the question, you can go to the Gift of Life.
1: Yeah.
0: The website is very easily readable. You can talk with your doctor. You could talk. And then after you talk with your doctor about what you could possibly donate, then you would want to talk with your family and make sure that those things are clear, particularly if it's a time of natural transition or, God forbid, a tragedy where your family has to make the decision because your body is still alive, but your soul is already gone to glory. So we give God praise for Dr. Oxman. I'm telling you, I didn't even look at my phone because everybody's ringing my phone and blowing up with questions. But this is a very important thing, particularly in the African-American community. And so we want to encourage you, if that's something you would like to do, please continue to make sure that your family and those know of your wishes, your doctors and others, in your living will, in your medical will, whatever the will is, make sure that they know that you are a doctor who is an organ donor. And we are so grateful for that opportunity to be able to do it. As always, Doc brings some of the best things. So we'll see what he's going to bring with us next month, right?
2: I'll start working on it right now.
0: He's going to start working on it right now, particularly over the winter. You know, we got to talk about some chronic things that could go wrong if we're not doing what we need to do for our best life. As always, Dr. Oxman, thank you for your medical moment here.
2: Oh, it's great to be here.
0: On the Bishop Mary Show, live in the studio. And we'll hope that the next time you come, Brother Marcus will be here because we cut up a little bit differently.
1: I know. I tell you.
0: We thank God for you. And so don't forget, check out Gift of Life. Thank you, Doctor. We appreciate you so much.
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0: Zeta Phi Beta Sorority Incorporated. And she, she's a new inductee into us. And we're just like,
1: I'm doing amazing. Thank you guys for having me.
0: Absolutely. Now, Chef, I'm going to ask you just like our old folk would say, who are your peoples? Where's your hails from? Because crime reminds what to know.
2: Mm-hmm.
0: Where were you born?
1: Okay. Wait, who are your mama? Can you guys hear me?
0: Can you hear me? We can hear you. Yes. Can you hear us?
2: Can you hear us?
1: Okay. So, yeah, I am originally from Jersey City, New Jersey. You know, and ironically, I'm not a Jets fan. I used to be an avid Denver Broncos fan. I know that's
2: crazy. All right.
1: Look, people are going to be like, wait a minute, why are you all over the place? Let me move this down to the other side so I can, here we go. So people are going to be like, wait a minute, how are you from Jersey and a Denver Broncos fan? Right.
0: It stuck with you.
1: Hey,
2: it is.
1: And it just so happened way back in the day, and people remember this. When I say way back in the day, I used to date Ricky Natil. That was one of the three amigos from Denver way back when, mm-hmm. him and Vance Johnson and those guys. So that is kind of how that happened. Like, growing up, I wasn't a fan of anybody, to be honest with you. Mm-hmm. But in my adult years, then I became, because I was dating somebody from Denver Broncos, obviously.
0: Mm. Well, kind of now sense. We understand why you're a Denver Broncos fan. Of course. You got to be there for your man. Well, we understand.
1: Growing up, I wasn't, you know what? I played basketball. I wasn't a football fanatic. And now I'm not. Like, so, you know, I can care less who playing.
0: Well, you got to come on. You're too close to not want to be on the green. And you just can't be too close. You know, I know they Jersey got damned. Amen. But we're going to bless God for Philly. And you in Philly enough. Closer.
1: And I'm always in Philly. So that's the thing that's sad. Like, you know, and all my friends are Philadelphia fans, believe it or not. They, you know, even my Jersey folks, that's a whole rivalry. Like, you know, it's all Philly, Philly, Philly, Philly. I'm like, okay. That's kind of... There you go.
0: So now we know you're actually our neighbor. So I'm so glad, because it's not too far to get to Jersey City. And you know where we are able to. But now you have transplanted to, I understand, Atlanta.
1: I am now in Atlanta. So I came to Atlanta in 2011. Even though when I moved here, I moved from D.C. So I had been to D.C. I moved to D.C. in 1990. In 1990, I moved to D.C., and I was working here because, look, a lot of people that do know this that don't know that, look, if you look at the back of my wall, I am actually, I'm also the CIO for an IT company, and I have been, I was working with IBM and kind of got moved to D.C., but I also was modeling at the same time, so I've been one of those people all over the place until I find my footing. So ended up in D.C. and kind of the rest is history, if that makes sense.
0: No, it makes sense. So now that you are world renowned, because I asked two other chefs that I know. One is a personal chef to the Stars. So he does the Eagles and the Sixers and them. I said, you know, Val Knight. Oh my God, she is like fabulous. Do you know her? And I'm like, yeah, like, you know, I got a one-on-one kind of thing going on here. He was like, oh my God, you know, like, I just got to have a sitting and just let her see my stuff one time. I said, don't get yourself all up in a twitch. We'll work on it. She already got that on lock.
1: You know,
0: but it's like that's the response that I got, that people are very familiar with your name. They know of what you stand for. And so how do you make the transition from CIO and, you know, athlete to, you know, doing other stuff to now coming to a passion, as you said to me in our conversation, a passion of really wanting to cook and helping folks?
1: It's kind of a fluke, to be honest with you. I moved to D.C., and for most folks that don't know, Dr. Dorothy Height, which is another motivation to move to D.C., was my mentor. Mm-hmm. So I got taken from my mom. Long story short, was introduced to her by Sandra Denise Rouse, which is no longer here. I got in.

0: introduced into that, I call it that society, if that makes sense, right? Mm-hmm. So a lot of folks came to the little small town that I was living in with my grandparents called Greene County of Utah, Alabama. And that connection, if you will, took me to Selma, Alabama when they reenacted the march in the 70s and 80s. And then I got introduced to Dr. Dorothy Height, Coretta Scott King. And if I've turned my camera around, you can see they all on my wall. So my history kind of changed as a result of me being taken from my mom, that I just was in company of some amazing, powerful women. Wow. And the motivation also going to D.C. was because Dr. Height was there and I was a part of the teen group. So you know part mm-hmm. of this story. That I was also, you know, I was a Delta debutante and I was a Zeta debutante. So this whole thing has been full circle, as you know, right? Yes. 40 years in the making, that I go to D.C. and just start meeting people. But then they would come to my house. Like, people like, hey, what are you doing after the show? Because we were doing Black Family Reunion. So most people remember Black Family Reunion that was on the first African-American gathering, if you will, on the National Monument. So I was working with Dr. Hyde in terms of the council, and I just started meeting people. As I was meeting people, they would come to the house and just have dinner. I was like, hey, I'll cook. And it was just really just like that. So, hey, I'll cook. And then I realized the people that I was cooking for were really considered high profile. But to me, they were just folks. You know, they wanted a good meal. Things was happening in D.C. If you went to Florida Avenue Grill, you was going to get a greasy old, you know, a greasy old piece of fat back. So if you came to my house, we're just going to get some Southern food. But I always twisted my food. Mm-hmm. And that's kind of just how it happened as a fluke. And all those folks that I was cooking for was tell somebody else, hey, we're going to be in D.C. And it just kind of grew. And that really, it just really happened around having cocktails and conversation at my house. That was just a simple gathering that kind of now, as you know, has put me in a spotlight of the international side of things. So I tell people, even when people meet me, organically it happened. And I feel like God just aligned me with the right people at the right time. And after 40 years, I'm still doing me.
1: Come on here. That's my sister. If I was there, I would be hugging you. Then we would have to sign. But
0: I know we have to do all of that. You know what I mean?
1: Absolutely. So, you know, and I talked to you about doing a series because we're going to talk about what to do and how to do it in moderation. But yesterday we were talking about particularly about making sure our hormones and things, particularly for our women.
0: Absolutely.
1: Are in balance. Amen. Why don't you talk a little bit about that and the foods that would help, because some of us may be off kilter.
0: Mm-hmm. Well, you know what? I think in part of our conversation yesterday, and I say women and men, right, mm-hmm. that obviously I'm slimmer, right? But I was at 299 pounds. Did not know. I'm here in Atlanta, still traveling, doing me. And I had a heart attack in 2012.
1: Wow.
0: Long story short is that I get rushed to, you know, the typical thing, you get rushed to the ER, they go to start doing assessments, da-da-da-da, and they said, well, you had a silent heart attack. I don't know the difference between a silent heart attack or a massive heart attack. You know, right. I'm not
1: heart
0: that
1: attack.
0: Astute, because I'm still, I'm just doing me. You know, I'm doing stuff in the industry, not really taking care of myself, to be honest with you. I knew I was gaining weight. The people around me knew I was gaining weight. But one thing that people that we are afraid to talk to our brothers and our sisters about as we're gaining weight, nobody's saying anything, right? That we're getting larger and larger and larger in life. But then on the flip side, we're not healthy because something obviously is wrong. As you heard me say previously, I've been a model. So I've modeled with Elite. I've done stuff with Zoya Model Agency. I have been all over the world. And then I'm now in an unhealthy zone. I get rushed, long story short, get rushed to the hospital. And in 2010, I got introduced to Dr. Sharon Bent-Hartley. Again, another event, Mutombo had Care for the Congo here in Atlanta. I'm at the event at the table that I was sitting at. Dr. Harley was there. And we just started talking. And we became really good friends. So when that happened, I said, she was like, hey, come and see me. So I do the whole thing, because you have a heart attack, as long as you're not in that zone, they send you home. So they send you home, no medications, are you good? Take some aspirin. Aspirin day, keep the doctor away? No. So I see Dr. Harley. First thing she says is, let's do your blood work. And this was in 2014. So we started in 2012. I got Appellis in 2014. So 2012, I go to see her, and she starts looking at my numbers like my stuff was off the chain. And any medical doctor would say that there's a range that is called, you know, hey, we do testing out of a million and some Americans. There's a general range. So if you look at your blood work, there's a bracket almost like this. And for most folks, they want you kind of in the middle or somewhere between the left or the right. The thing that she did that was instrumental into where I am today, and we'll talk about a little bit from the health components. She said, as an African-American woman and or man, that those numbers they don't really apply to us. You know why? Because we don't get tested, and we're not in the, when they're doing these, I call them experiments, if you will. But we're not a part of the conversation to say that that general number represents 75% of African-Americans. It doesn't.
1: Wow.
0: So what happens is, if your numbers are all the way over here, for your body and your makeup, that might be a danger zone. Or if they're too high and they're off the Richter scale. So what she did was she said, hey, for your makeup specifically, I need you in this bracket. And I need you closer to the middle than all the way to the left or the right. So what we found out, what caused a heart attack is a combination of, I was pre-diabetic, didn't know it, because I'm still doing me, you know, eating what I want to eat, doing Val. My T1s through 4s. So most folks say, what are T1s? Your thyroid levels. The T1 through 4 is really where your hormones sit. That is what really, she said, it was off the Richter scale. My numbers were so low in certain areas and high in others. So she was like, let's put you on some thyroid medicine to get you balanced. That was the beginning of the end for me to then start looking at my life really seriously. Because again, I was reckless. You know, most of us are reckless. We're reckless in we don't exercise, we don't drink enough water, we don't eat right. And eating right, as I said to you, I said, that's subjective. Mm-hmm. Hey, if you want a chitlin, have a chitlin every now and then.
1: yes. Y'all heard day, it right? Live on the Bishop Berry Show.
0: You know what? Not that's every okay. day. Like, we can't have it every day.
1: Right? I know, so that's right.
0: You want a little chitlin, a little fried chicken, have it. Because here's the thing. When we deprive ourselves of the things that we want, we crave it even more, right? So that has kind of been my motto of helping people. And I think that is what made me popular with folks, because I came in with a different approach. I'm not telling you not to go, you know, you want a cocktail? Hey, double Woodford on the rocks, old fashioned, call me.
1: Go ahead, girl. Go ahead.
0: You know what I mean? But I think what made me popular with folks is the honesty and transparency of me going through life and understanding it's better on the other side. Once we understand, you know, we're a canvas. And in order to you know, and art is subjective. We all know that, right? Art is subjective in a way that our canvas is unique for us.
1: That's right.
0: My stroke of the brush and your stroke of the brush are two totally different things.
1: That's right.
0: Now, and then we can paint a canvas that looks almost the same, but the footprint, just like our fingerprint, is different.
1: Hey, go ahead, girl.
0: You know what? Man, you ain't going to get along. But so long story short, that's kind of what drove me to then say, hold on a second. I don't know what I just hit. To make my voice heard and to know that I had a purpose greater than myself, and understand that I had a purpose greater than myself, drove me to really say, who are the most vulnerable African-Americans, period, whether you're woman or man, right? And how could I guide people in a way that being healthy is a cool thing? We could be cool and be healthy, right? But also understand that we ain't gonna follow the yellow brick road, because we don't. But I can at least say, hey, here are the bricks. They don't have to be yellow, but we got to get down the road. And the path to being healthy really drove me to talk about women's health and talk about men's health. And, you know, I'm a cancer survivor. So those things all kind of start driving who I am today. It kind of got me to this platform and why, you know, that international piece just became my voice.
1: Wow.
0: And food was the driver to get me here.
1: My, my, my. And food ain't a bad thing. Let's just say that for the record. But I was so happy she could say I could eat a little chicken, little fried chicken, little chitlin, every now and then. You know, even the Bible says a little wine for the stomach's sake, but not in excess, because you never do nothing too much. So, yes, every now and then. Now, we would talk about collard greens. And you taught. You tuned me onto something I had never thought about. You do not cook them with salt or any kind of pork product, but it's the best tasting stuff that I heard people say they've had it. I haven't had it. I'm waiting on my bowl. You can ship it or I can come get it.
0: You know what? I got you. I got you when I come back to
1: home. But I heard that it's absolutely fabulous. And it's not like tofu and crabgrass. You know what I mean?
0: No, I don't eat tofu. And I try to tell African Americans, stay away from soy products. Soy does not work well with us, our body makeup. So I learned it by doing ceviche. So a lot of what I do is I twist food and I twist the culture of making food, if that makes sense. So what we don't realize is you go to Mexico, we eat shrimp ceviche, we eat salmon ceviche. But it's all cooked with citrus acid that is from lemon, lime, and orange juice.
1: Mm.
0: So I said, if it works for this and they don't put seasoning on it, let's try it in our food. A little lemon juice actually almost mimics its citrus. But we don't use natural things to say, hey, let me not put sodium in my food. Let me find a different way to do things, right? Mm. So just like blending your own seasoning. Everybody can blend their own seasoning. You don't even need these big products like I have, a dehydrator. You can do it in the air fryer. You can do it in the microwave. You can do it in the oven. So it's just a blending and infusion of food that really kind of balances it where you don't miss the salt.
2: Mm. Wow.
0: We're just so used to salt, right? Like I hate to see a salt shake on anybody's table. Like you grab salt shake, I'm like, no.
1: So is that the white salt or the Himalayan salt? Or there's another one out.
0: Salt, period. Look, Brother Marcus says salt is salt, right? So we get it, that we want to stay away from salt. Salt is not good for us, just like white refined sugars are not good for us. That's why they have brown sugar, cane sugar. There's so many things naturally that we can do. And then you want to be real cute, just get your little stevia, grow it in your own garden, go clip you some, and put it in your tea.
2: Mm.
1: Okay.
0: That's just like putting mint in your tea. You can put lemon balm in your tea. There's so many natural things that we can do that we don't have to always go to the refined things that really keeps us healthy.
1: Wow. Y'all heard a great tip about collard greens.
0: Yeah.
1: Without salt.
0: Hey.
1: And still
0: be tasty. And I feature, look, my little plug. Look, I got a plug. And I'm featured at the Collard Green Festival on the 27th in Atlanta, Georgia. Never heard of it, but they actually have a collard green.
2: Collard Green Festival. Oh, my goodness. Is it a competition or just a festival?
0: So, look, I'm not in the competition, obviously. I am doing all the VIP services. Of course I am, right? I'm doing the VIP service. I was going to be a judge. They was like, no, chef, we need you to do the VIP services. So I am doing a twist on all things collard greens. We're doing, red beans and rice, collard green wrap. Look, the 27th, I'm only there for 2 hours. The 27th is all thing collard green, like collard green ice cream. And I'm doing a collard green infused, just a collard green and peach egg roll. Like it's just collard greens.
2: What do you think? Wow.
1: I can't.
2: Collard green ice cream.
1: I've got some people saying, I need that recipe. Where's she going to be at? What's going on? They're blowing up my phone. I can't answer it. And I realize that I'm like my producer is saying, you know, rap, because we're close to coming out. But listen,
2: come back.
1: She's coming back. Yeah, because I know we're going to spend 15 minutes on trying to figure out that collard green ice cream.
2: Oh, yeah. We're going
0: to. You know what? When I come back, though, because I've never had it myself.
1: Okay.
0: When I come back, I'll be able to say, look, I can articulate whether it was a
2: Yeah, gotcha.
0: Like, you know what I mean? Because I'm telling you, when I saw it, I said, wait a minute, collard green ice cream.
1: I'm trying, but I'm going to wait to hear from you on the 27th to tell me yes or no. But I'm so glad we have world-renowned Chef Val Knight, internationally acclaimed Chef Val Knight on the Bishop Mary Show for Series 1. So she's going to be coming back with Series 2. We'll try to catch her in the next 4 or 6 weeks so she can tell us about holiday foods and things that are better than what we traditionally get, and then how to get through the winter when we're not quite so busy. Without getting that sedentary stuff in us that will harm us by the time the spring comes, if we survive, don't have a heart attack, and we're still alive. Well, I'm not bushing that on nobody, but still just the same. I'm so hippopotamus happy of my little sister in Alpha Omega chapter of the finest sorority. Yes. And so I'm so grateful you were here. Thank you for honoring this old gray hair. You made my day today. I'm going to be laughing about them collard green ice cream all day. But those of you that are listening.
0: I'm going to send it to you.
1: Okay. She's going to send it to us. And, of course, we're so grateful. And but remember, she'll be back. Just stay tuned. Listen out. And we'll make sure that we let you know in due time. Thank you, Brother Marcus, for joining us. Looking forward to you in the studio next week.
0: Thank you for having
1: me. And I love you so, so much. Now, remember, this is what Bishop says. If you can't be good, be careful. If you can't be careful, then don't do it, boo. It may not be worth it. And some of us, if we knew then what we know now, hey, we may not have taken on that. Until next week for another fabulous show here on the Bishop Mary Show. God bless you. Be safe and be well.

0: 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And she'll get right back to you. Remember, let the healing begin with you. 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

0: where leadership gets real. I'm Marcus Allen, and I hope you're ready to get your jam on today.
1: Marcus, I definitely am. And for those of you who don't know, I'm Dr. James Smith Jr. Welcome back to The Jam every Monday right here on WWDB 860 AM. We dive into the wins, the wounds, and the wisdom of high-performing leaders.
0: Hey, brother. Well, first of all, it's good to see you, man. It is so good. You got the beard today.
1: I'm going Don Johnson. People can remember that, right?
0: Miami Vice, baby.
1: Bringing the 80s back.
0: Yes.
1: People always say it's good to be seen. I really feel that now with the calamity and dysfunctional, crazy crap that's happening in my life. It is very good to be seen.
0: And not viewed.
1: I like that. What you do this weekend? What planet were you on? What country? Let me guess. You were in a VIP suite for the World Cup. Am I wrong?
0: How did you know? Of course. Oh my God.
1: Not in a nosebleed.
0: Did I tell you? Not in your car.
1: Not in an Uber.
0: Oh my God. You're good. I actually, so you know I'm trying to build this sports entertainment complex in North Philly.
1: Right.
0: 32,000 tech enabled sports complex. And I need a guy to run the restaurant. So I asked a friend.
1: Hold on, listen. I could do that.
0: No, you. I need a qualified restaurateur who is bankable, right? Meaning that they've made money from running a restaurant.
1: So you need more than jerk wings or salmon and ribs.
0: Yeah, I need more than grilling, all right? And so my guy had a connection to Marcus Samuelson.
1: Stop.
0: Yeah, the global restaurant, the Marcus Samuelson.
1: Okay. So then
0: we have a meeting with him last week, and God is so amazing. And so after the meeting, he said, well, Marcus, I need to see what I'm talking about. I can't just make decisions over the phone. I was like, all right, cool. And then he calls us 2 days later and says, hey, I could come this weekend if you can get me tickets to the World Cup game, Croatia versus Ghana.
1: Hello.
0: So we were like, all right, cool. I bet we got you, right? Had no idea how we were going to get the tickets.
1: Of course not. Of course not.
0: So 2 days before Saturday, I get a text message from a friend of mine, Allison Green, at Lincoln Financial Group, who owns Lincoln Financial Field.
1: Okay.
0: And she said, hey, Marcus, I got two tickets for you if you want to go to the game in our suite. I said, so she texted me. I called her, and I said, hey, Allison, I need 5 tickets. And she said, Marcus, I can't do 5 tickets, right?
1: Oh, my goodness.
0: And then I said, well, it's for Marcus Samuelson. She said, oh, my God. He's one of the best chefs. That's my favorite chef in the world. Hold on. She calls me back 30 seconds later. I got you 5 tickets. Don't worry about the parking, the whole nine. So we spent the week Saturday with him, his wife, Maya, his son, Zion, and his daughter, Grace. And we had an amazing, and Croatia, even though they lost, it was a great game, man. It was an amazing experience.
1: You know what I call that experience?
0: What?
1: Jesus. Savior. Healer.
0: Hey, Doc. Hey, listen. So I had a great weekend, but we're going to have a great show, right?
1: That's ready. That's an understatement.
0: Oh, I am ready for the incredible day that we're going to have today because we got the incredible Madam President, Dr. Alicia Marshall of Community College of Philadelphia. I can't wait to just get into all the stuff that she's doing over at the college.
1: Marcus, you know, last week we had an AI expert. And, you know, I'm on board, but I'm not driving yet. Last week was learning for me.
0: Okay.
1: Education?
0: Yeah.
1: Are you kidding me? That's my jam.
0: Oh, okay.
1: I teach for 3 schools, Rutgers, Temple, as well as, gosh, it's in, I'm forgetting the name of it. It's in Switzerland, and it's a business school, Rushford Business School in Geneva, Switzerland.
0: And then you do some work over in Singapore as well, right?
1: Well, that's part of Rutgers.
0: Executive
1: MBA program in Beijing, Shanghai, and Singapore. Right. Education is my jam, and when I hear this quote all the time about education, it really warms my heart. It's Malcolm X. You've heard it. Education is a passport to the future, for tomorrow belongs to those who prepare for it today.
0: Mm.
1: And something tells me Madam President over here is helping student upon student prepare for their life after school.
0: Oh, I want a doctor to prepare me for my life after this, you know, because I can tell she can change stuff, brother. She can change stuff. But, I, you know, as usual, our show is built around successful, focused leaders.
1: Yes.
0: Like Madam President, right? Yes. We want to make sure that we jump into conversations, the good, the bad, the ugly, that's going to help us to help people figure out how they power themselves to have a vision for the future. And so real quick, if I can just go through her bio real quick and introduce
1: her. Can I do
0: right
1: Will
0: way.
1: Smith? Will Smith?
0: Oh, go for it. Go for it.
1: Drum roll, please.
0: Listen. I don't even need a drum roll because when I read this person's resume, I was like totally taken aback. Not only is she already phenomenal, she's the 7th president in the history of Community College of Philadelphia with an unwavering commitment to student success and institutional excellence. Previously, she served as the provost and vice president of academic and student success, overseeing academic affairs. Dr. Alicia Marshall is the 7th president who is nationally recognized leader of 25 plus years in higher education. One other thing that I really found fascinating, because when I went to school for math, right? Computer science, pre-engineering.
1: You're the one.
0: Yeah.
1: Because I didn't go to school for math.
0: Hey, listen, I love math. But when she came in and started talking about being she has a doctorate in mathematics, right? And I even though I focused on math, I struggled with calculus. I struggled with some of the concepts, but I always knew that I had to do math because I wanted to do computers. So I can't wait to hear how Dr. Marshall is helping our students, particularly our kids of color and particularly women when it comes to mathematics and STEM. And I think that is something that is going to bring a lot of value to our audience today.
1: I can't wait. We got Madam President. Mark, did you see what she had on, girlfriend? She had a beautiful navy blue, silver, first class first lady. I'm like, that's the Madam President right there.
0: Well, and also, you know what she did? She covered up the guns.
1: Oh, tell me about these guns.
0: Like, when I saw the bio and I saw her picture, I was like, oh my God, like her arms are bigger than mine.
1: Wow. Madam President, Alicia Marshall, welcome.
2: Thank you. Thank you. It's wonderful to be here.
1: What are you not doing right now since you're spending time with us? Who's missing you? Who's not getting your to-do list done?
2: Well, I have a great team, and I really do lean on them, and that allows me to go places and to talk about and earn money, more money for our students. So, you know, being a president of an institution means you have to be both internal and external in some cases, and they allow me to be external when I can. So I appreciate the opportunity to talk about what we're doing at CCP and a little bit about my leadership journey.
1: When I saw your information and did my research, number one, I've spoken at CCP a couple times, had some fun with the students as well as the faculty. But number two, when I was a sophomore at Widener University back in the day, I did some of my summer courses at CCP so I can transfer so that my senior year will be a lot easier than it was. So when you think of CCP, describe it for others, because people hear community college, they have their own perceptions of what a community college does and the impact, but they're not there. So when people ask you, as the president, about life at CCP or any other perhaps community college, what do you tell them?
2: I will say that the Community College of Philadelphia is the only community college in the city of Philadelphia. We are also one of 16 community colleges in the Commonwealth, 15 community colleges in the Commonwealth, but we are the largest enrolled community college in the Commonwealth with over 21,000 students, credit and non-credit, right? So we have a huge population of students. We are a minority serving institution. The majority of our students are students of color, and we offer over 100 programs. So when you think about the impact and what an institution can do to change the economic mobility and life of not just individuals, because we actually touch families. We have siblings that attend our institution. We have folks that have parents that had attended our institution at one point in time. It's really life-changing what we offer and how we continue to bring more programming and more opportunities for our students and city residents.
1: I love this. And we can't wait to unpack your story. However, you know, you may not be aware, but the Jam Fam is, we have our question of the day. And we ask our Jam Fam to go on social media, let us know what questions they have, and we have one. And actually, we have one from a person who's in the student scholarship industry. This is our jam. It's Alicia Alexander. She's from Cinnamons, New Jersey. And she says, what are some of the financial barriers you see preventing today's students from enrolling and staying at their community college? Let me ask you again. What do you see some of the financial barriers preventing students in 2026, 27 and beyond from preventing them from enrolling in and actually finishing their time there?
2: Well, I would say since our tuition is really accessible, one of the things that I like to tell folks about the Community College of Philadelphia is we are an affordable option and we are open access. So you don't need to have a competitive process to get into taking classes. There is no barrier there. And the majority of our students do take advantage of financial aid. So they do not necessarily have to come out of pocket for tuition. However, oftentimes we find that once students start taking classes, they do experience life. Mm. You know how they say we be lifing, right?
0: We be lifing.
2: Right. And so they're going to have food insecurity, housing insecurity at times. They may not be able to pay for fixing their car and transportation issues. 75% of our students have some type of food insecurity or housing insecurity 75% of our student population. And so what we do is we provide holistic student support services. Mm. We have an amazing department called Single Stop. It's a one-stop place where our students can go there and they can get assistance, not just with this food insecurity and ways they can get to food or ways they can get transportation and support for those things. But also we have financial literacy training for our students as well, because at the end of the day, we want them to be able to sustain themselves beyond just getting what they need to get through college. So I would say that, you know, we are trying to remove those barriers by offering the additional supports that our students need when they do bump up against financial issues as they're attending our institution.
1: What, Madam President, like what? What, financial problems? What? What's next? I got it.
0: Well, I think one of the things that I think community college really does well is it also accepts the four-year universities in Philadelphia, if I'm not mistaken, they accept all of the credits from community college. When someone graduates with an associate degree, they accept their credits to enroll them into those four-year colleges. Is that correct, Madam President?
2: It depends on the articulation agreement we have with that institution. But the majority of the institutions, we do have very strong transfer agreements for a seamless transfer that supports that. In addition to that, we are also thrilled to be offering a new program, Cheney at CCP, starting in the fall.
1: What's that again?
2: Cheney at CCP.
1: Got it.
0: I love that.
2: Thanks to a $5 million earmark from the state, we are going to be partnering with Cheney to offer two bachelor's degree pathways at our institution at the main campus in Center City. So this removes the transportation barrier for students that may not be able to travel to Cheney. Right. They can still pursue a bachelor's degree at no tuition cost.
0: I see what you did there. Y'all trying to be an HBCU. I love that. We got an HBCU in Philadelphia now.
2: Well, we are a minority-serving institution, and we do have strong ties to HBCUs, and we're thrilled to be able to provide this opportunity for Cheney students.
0: Oh, well, you know, you just made me happy as a former HBCU student. I think it's so important for our black boys and girls, young men and women, to really understand who they are and where their strength comes from. Because, you know, as someone who went to a HBCU, I didn't understand it until I went to Payne College in Augusta, Georgia. And and my daughter went to University of Maryland, Eastern Shore. And so it's just something different when you can take a class and see somebody that looks like you and then learn your history from the people who are like you. So anyway, I'm getting to wrap up here. So we got to go to our first commercial. Understand something. We are going to continue to dig in here with Dr. Marshall, and it's just getting started. We'll be right back. This is The Jam. I'm Marcus Allen, and my co-host, Dr. James Smith Jr. Stay right there.
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1: In every room, in every moment, your voice is your power. 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

0: get the party going. We already got this party going. I am Dr. James Smith Jr. with my man, the legend Marcus Allen. We're here with Madam President Alicia Marshall, and we're talking all things education, all things leadership, and really getting into her journey. And Marcus, real quick, you know, I know you work out every day, and I do my best, but Mondays I don't work out because I know we coming into the studio and we're going to be jamming, so I don't have to get my cycling in my walk. We're going to work it out in here. Madam President, real quick, you told us a little bit about what you're doing now, but let's hit the rewind button and go back just a couple years, because I know maybe more than a couple years, but what was the impetus, what was the motivation, the spark that said, I want to pursue higher education, I want to get into colleges, I want to be a professor, I want to be a president, I want to teach leadership, I want to help people with growing through life, not just going through life?
1: Well, I think there were several things that happened, but when I go back and look at where I was as an undergraduate student, that's where I'm going to start, because a lot of what has happened in my professional journey actually mirrors things that I was seeing and witnessing as an undergraduate student myself. And at the time, I don't think I understood what I was witnessing. I had the pleasure to be an undergraduate student at the University of Maryland, Baltimore County. And if you know anything about UMBC, the leader at the institution at that time was Freeman Hrabowski, Dr. Freeman Hrabowski. He was an African-American man. He was a mathematician. And I saw him before he became president. I was there, and I was there when he became president. So he actually was a provost. That was the first time I even heard of what a provost was. Sure. And as that, he started a program called the Meyerhoff Scholars Program, where he intentionally went across the country to recruit high-achieving, originally African-American males in STEM, provide them full scholarships, laptops, wraparound support services, and essentially set them up to pursue not just a degree, a bachelor's degree, but a doctorate in a STEM field. While I was there, when I joined the, became an undergraduate at that institution, that's when it broadened a little bit to include females. So my experience at that institution, I had another scholarship. I wasn't even part of the program, but I was immersed in a community of students that looked like me, that were high achieving. And it was a critical mass of these students there. And I had never seen so many high achieving students in one place, right? I always was the one or the two. And to just be somewhere where everyone was focused on A's, we studied together, there was peer support, it was a family environment, and he created that. And I saw my counterparts today, most of them are doctors, lawyers, some of them MDs, have MDs and PhDs. These are high-achieving people, and it was inescapable. And I saw the impact. Even at that time, I knew something special was happening here, and this man in a role of a higher education administrator has created what was going to change the lives of so many people.
0: As Madam President is talking, I'm thinking about your role with Big Brothers Big Sisters, because it was about changing the lives of so many people consistently. There was no expiration date. You guys have a lot in common.
2: Yeah, I subscribe to this idea that you don't just show up for someone one time. Right. When you are really mentoring and you're really pouring into the type of young people, young adults that we and the challenges that they experience, I think it's important to understand, like, there's going to be like, it's not like a one shot deal. It's not like, you know, we've done enough now. No, you got to stay with them. And I love Madam President, the CCP's approach to saying, hey, we're not just about the educational curriculum. There are other things around that person that affects their ability to learn, not just to learn, but to excel and to make sure that they persist through college. And so what about Community College of Philadelphia resonated with you that made you want to come to Philadelphia?
1: So I often tell this story, and my CCB colleagues are going to smile because they probably heard it ad nauseum. But when I walked onto that campus for my interview, at that time, as the vice president, I was interviewing to be the vice president of academic and student success. If you know anything about higher education, we put folks through what I call as a hazing process. Right. I'm a member of a Black Greek letter organization.
0: I'm not going to try to guess.
1: But they put you through, and I will say we, because we're still doing it. We put folks through hours and hours of interviews. So you're interviewing with the board, you're interviewing with the cabinet, you're interviewing with the deans, you're interviewing with the faculty. One of the things that I walked away from that 8-hour marathon interview was, is that there was this through line there. Every single conversation I had during these interviews, regardless of who I was talking to, they were asking me questions about how to better serve students. Mm-hmm. And I said to myself, you can't make this up, right? They wanted to really do better for the students. And that's where their questions were coming from. And I love that. I said, I talked to some folks that were in Maryland when I went back to Maryland, and they said, how did the interview go? And I said, I think I found my people.
2: Mm. Oh, nice, nice.
0: We're not going to let you go.
1: I think I found my people, right?
2: Yes. So, how long you been here?
1: I came in June of 22. So.
2: Ooh. Okay. All right. So 4 years.
1: Yes.
2: Congratulations.
1: Thank you. This month, actually, June of 22.
2: So now that you found your people and you're pursuing your calling, what is that rhythm that keeps you going? Like, what are those habits, those behaviors that you engage in every day to help keep you focused and keeping this train moving?
1: I love that question. As a leader, I think we are often in situations where we have to give to others. And that's our calling, right? So, you know, you have to be the listening ear for someone who needs guidance. You have to sometimes be a counselor. You have to solve problems. You know, your mind has to constantly be thinking about what's the best solution. How do I make sure people are okay? How do we improve our student outcomes? And that requires a lot of discipline and focus and energy.
2: Yeah.
1: Let's be real. So what I do is I spend a lot of time pouring into myself. I do it first thing in the morning.
2: Okay.
1: Because that's before checking emails. It's before, you know, any meetings are going on. I get up early. I drink my hot lemon water. I sip hot lemon water. I have an auntie who lived to 96, and every day she had a cup of hot lemon water. So I don't know, but I'm doing it.
0: That's good for you.
1: I go into the Word because I need to hear from Him and I need to be reminded about what my purpose is as well as what I'm grateful for. Yeah. And I need to start that day that way. So I have that ritual. I get my lemon water. I sit down. I read the Word. I do my meditation. And then I slowly try to get into some type of physical activity most days. I'm not a 7-day-a-week workout person, but I'm probably like a 6.5.
2: Wow.
1: The endorphins that come from that, as well as there's something about pushing yourself through a hard workout. And I do a lot of weight training.
0: Hashtag duh.
1: Right. But there is something about being able to tackle a hard workout physically that gives you the strength to be able to do anything else.
2: Yeah.
0: Let's stick with the tackling. As a college student, high school student, I was told, sit in the front row, always raise your hand, always let them feel you, don't give them a reason to exclude you, be there, don't miss class. What are you telling today's students? Because today's students are vastly different. And that sitting in the front row, they may say, I'm tired. I'm not doing that.
1: I love this question because as we celebrate 60 years at the Community College of Philadelphia, which we are, I've had the pleasure of having conversations with alum. And alumni come to me and they'll tell me what a difference CCP made in their life. Mm. And most often it is a story related to confidence building. It comes in many forms, but it's, you know, that faculty member that really told me or poured into me and let me know that I could do, right? Yeah. And so I think our students are particularly in need of support and affirmation that they deserve to be there, that they are on the right track, that they can accomplish their goals regardless of who's saying you can't do, I never saw this and that. I heard that too, and that's another story. But that's what I think our students need to know from us. Yeah. It's not always about sitting in the front row and all this. It's about you deserve to be there. Wherever you're trying to go, you are going to get there, and we are here to help you.
2: Do you feel like you deserve to be president? Did you feel like
1: Absolutely.
2: That?
1: Absolutely.
2: When did you start feeling
0: there was
2: that
0: no,
2: way?
0: Let me think about it.
2: No hesitation.
0: There was no, let me clear my throat.
2: Did you always feel that way, or did you have to evolve into that?
1: So I'm going to connect this to why I feel like it's important for folks that work with me, my colleagues, to pour into our students. I'm going to go back to my undergraduate experience. President Dr. Freeman Hrabowski is still my mentor to this day. Mm-hmm. He is president emeritus. He is retired. He is no longer president of the University of Maryland, Baltimore County. But he and I talk often. He has given me career advice. And what he would do years ago, even when I was earlier in my career and I wasn't even at a vice president level, if he was speaking somewhere and I was in the audience, he would say, Dr. Alicia Marshall is here. She's a graduate of UMBC, yeah. And she's going to be a college president one day.
2: Wow.
1: He would say this, and he said it multiple times. He would tell me, but he would say it in public. And there is something about speaking something into the future.
0: Put in the universe. Put it in the view. I don't want to take this break.
2: I know.
0: But I know we have Marcus. Guess what song Dr. Madam President chose for? I'm not even going to let the audience know. I'm going to tease that. How about that for a content teaser? But I'm telling you, once you hear it, you're going to want to rise up. You're going to want to rise up. It is a powerful song. When we get back to the jam, we'll be learning more about higher education and leadership and our students of the future with Dr. Alicia Marshall, Madam President. You're listening to The Jam with Dr. James Smith Jr., Marcus Allen. We'll see you on the other side.
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0: Marshall, better known as Madam President. That was Rise Up, Dr. Marshall's song. She'll tell us exactly why in just a moment. But first, Dr. James has something special for us. And that is not it. And that is certainly not it.
1: I was off note. I know.
0: You were worse than off note. You was off page.
1: But guess what? I dance like nobody's watching and I sing like nobody's listening.
0: Yes, you do, brother. Yes, you do, brother.
1: Well, Marcus, you know, I mentioned earlier that education is my jam. When I graduated from college, I wanted to play pro football. Off season, I wanted to write for Sports Illustrated. And then find time to teach English at my old high school. Well, I got cut from three pro football teams. Sports Illustrated said they wanted me to go out of town and write for some small magazine. And I did some substitute teaching for a while. That parlayed its way into corporate. And then finally in 2009, I started teaching for the Rutgers University Executive MBA program. And this is a program that's in Newark, New Brunswick, Beijing, Shanghai, and Singapore. I remember one class. It was 2012. We were in Shanghai. And Marcus, I don't call my classes. I call them experiences. So get ready for this two-week experience. My most challenging assignment is that at any point during the course of those 2 weeks, you have to stand up and make a five-minute presentation on the best leadership presentation you ever made or saw. And leading up to that, I give them all the tips and tools on how to speak and present better. So we're 1 week in, there's 60 students, and one of the American students, now we had Americans, we had people from like 40, 50 different countries. One American said, "Yo, Doc, we haven't heard from any of the Asian students yet. They're going to get their 5 minutes in?" I'm like, "Dog, why are you going to throw them under the bus like that?" You know, he's like, "No, but you said everyone has to do it. I'm waiting." I said, "They have another week to do it." After that experience, one of the students, Sydney, came up to me, Asian female in her late 20s. And she said, "Professor, I go tomorrow." I'm like, "Okay, Sydney's going to get her. I can't wait." Next day came. I read the assignments for today. Any volunteers? Sydney's hand went up. Says, "Sydney, why don't you come on up?" So she took the mic and she started to present. And I said, "Oh, my goodness, cut off my legs and call me Shorty. She is crushing this." You thought she was Toastmasters, Dale Carnegie. She wasn't giving people eye contact. She was giving them eye communication. She was using all the steps, the stop method, single thought, one person. Looked at someone, my thought with you. She crushed it. Everyone's clapping. It's over. I said, "Take a break, take a break. Sydney, over here." She came over. I said, "Who are you and where does Sydney go?" She said, "It's me." I said, "You've been quiet this entire time. You haven't said boo." I said, "Professor, I wasn't raised to be sensational like you Americans, be loud. I was taught to listen, be part of the team. But I'm realizing now in my college journey, in my career, I have to make more noise. I have to be uncomfortable. I have to stretch. And I thank you for helping me see that." Now, Marcus, I thought about culture. I thought about gender. I thought about reasons that students give not to be all in, but she broke through all that life scar tissue. And something tells me Madam President helps students every day break through life scar tissue and things that have happened in the past or language differences to be the best person they can be. So that, my brother, is just what the doctor ordered.
0: I gotta tell you, man, the thing that came across while you were saying that was how, like, the human dynamic cuts through language barriers. It cuts through culture.
1: Yes.
0: It cuts through gender. And I had a similar experience too with when people of certain cultures who are more quiet, and we tend to overlook them and underestimate them. And I think Dr. Marshall, what we see with some of our black and brown kids sometimes is that they're quiet in certain environments, but they have so much to offer, and they can bring they bring so much to the table. But it takes someone like a Dr. James Smith Jr. to see it in them, and your teachers bringing that out of them. And I would imagine you see that every day.
2: I definitely do, and I think that is one of the reasons why I push through to become a true leader

0: and kept pushing to the next step. I knew there were people, students, who needed to see somebody that looked like them doing what I'm doing. I knew how powerful that was and that had been for me. And so to your point, I think it's important that we push through and do things that aren't typical of what we are supposed to do. I was told as an undergraduate student about to move into graduate work to pursue teaching mathematics that I should not go into teaching mathematics by a professor.
1: Ooh. Why, because black women don't know nothing about math? is that what you said?
0: I was told that.
2: How did that land on you?
0: I was disappointed, but it didn't stop me. But that's because I had people like Dr. Freeman Hrabowski, and I had other folks like my parents who told me I could do anything that I put my mind to. I think there are some folks, unfortunately, some of our students don't have that. That's where CCP has to step in.
1: Well, let's talk about that. The opposite of that, where you've had people who could pour into you because they've been where you've been. You know, I'd like to move into the section we call the jam up, and let's talk about, what about the thing in your life that nobody could tell you about, that you had to experience yourself? Tell us about that.
2: And did that song play a role in helping you get there?
0: So that song has multiple connections to me for multiple challenges that I've had to deal with in my life. When I hear that song now, I think a lot about our students. They have so many challenges that are outside of the typical, this is a hard class. As I talked about before, with 75% of our students having some type of financial need, housing insecurity, food insecurity, they are dealing with life.
1: Right.
0: And they still got to get up and they still have to rise up and push through. Some of them sleep in their car, but they're still coming. And I am so inspired by our students who continue to push when it's really hard. And what I want to do at CCP is make it less hard. What can we do to support them? When I hear this song, I also think about myself and a personal, devastating challenge that I had to deal with in my life. The loss, the sudden loss of my only child, who was a college student and was killed in a single car accident one day. Every day after that, I still had to get up. I had to push, even though it was hard. I still had parents living. I still had family members. I had students. People needed me. So I could not just fall into this despair that everybody would have understood if I did that. People who know about this understand that that is where you can be and that's where some people can stay. But I couldn't do that. My son, who was always there to support me, he was at my dissertation defense. He had lost time with me because I was working and trying to get a doctorate and trying. What would it have been if I had not continued the journey?
2: Marcus, as she shares that compelling story, knowing that you experienced something similar this year, how is that landing on you?
1: Well, I think the despair part, like, really hits hard because I remember going through it myself. And it's hard to, like you said, Madam President, it's hard to explain to people because people are like, well, wow, you didn't cry. You didn't do the normal stuff, right? Which whatever normal is. I don't know what normal is. And I remember telling someone, I said, despair has my address. It will find me when it wants to. But until then, I got to keep moving forward. And sometimes people don't understand. And I can't even say that's strength. It could be denial. It could be whatever our bodies, our minds, you know, like when something tragic happens where, like, you see somebody get their arm cut off and they don't feel the pain, right? Yeah. It's almost like that. It's not like strength, at least from my perspective. I'm not saying I was strong because I did it. it was just a response that I can't explain. Yeah. And so, Madam President, I my heart goes out to you and your family, and you probably could vouch for this. The most of my pain came from when I saw the pain on other people's faces for their loss of my child.
0: Amen.
1: Right? And it's like now I really want to cry about that for some reason, right? Because I hated to see them in pain, and that kind of masked my own pain. I don't know if you had a similar feeling.
0: I did. I do. Yeah. You could be having a wonderful day, and then someone reaches out to you and says, oh my gosh, I can't stop thinking about your son. I miss him. You know, I'm devastated. And, you know, and it puts you right back there because you're trying to console, comfort them.
1: Yep, yep.
0: Of course.
1: It's weird, isn't it?
0: So
1: that jam up for you, how has it or has it not strengthened your resolve and your leadership and how you lead others?
0: Well, I think when you lose someone suddenly, it really puts life, work, all of those things in perspective. As a leader, I think, particularly of a large organization, you know, you can't take everything so seriously. Right. I would have bad days every day if one thing happened and I let that be, oh my gosh, this is horrible. It really allows you to remind yourself about what's really important. What's really important are the people. What's really important are the relationships. And when you can put things in proper perspective, there is such a freeing that happens because you're no longer bound to what does everybody expect me to do or what's the worst thing that can happen. When you lose a child, and maybe this will resonate with you, the worst thing has already happened.
1: Yes, yes.
0: And most of us are afraid to take chances, to apply for the job, to do because they don't want to experience the failure or what if it goes left? Yeah. I lost a lot of that, right?
1: Oh, hold that thought. We got to come back to that.
3: I got a choice.
1: We have 5 seconds.
3: Yeah, I got to take a break or get my praise on. Yeah, I don't know which one, but I think our sponsors.
1: Say amen.
3: You're listening to The Jam on WWDB. I'm Dr. James Smith Jr. here with the legendary Marcus Allen. We're chopping it up with the Madam President, Alicia Marshall. When we come back, the challenge, Marcus Moments. Don't you go anywhere. You won't be disappointed.
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0: welcome back to The Jam. We are jamming with Madam President Alicia Marshall, PhD, the present 7th president of Community College of Philadelphia. The conversation today is more than life, it's more than education, it's more than leadership and perseverance. It's a masterclass in helping others lead with creativity, run with responsibility, empowerment, focus, and accountability. And Marcus, I promise I won't sing anymore Rise Up, because I want our listenership to come back, so I will mouth the words to you. But this is compelling today. It's moving me. How about you?
1: Yeah, I love our shows when my entire emotional palette has been touched. When I had humor, we had intellectual information, we had, you know, some sorrow, some grief, right? I think it's the entire human dynamic that we tried to experience today. And I hope our audience felt that as well.
0: It's been the wounds, the wisdom, and the wins.
1: Yes, it has been. And I think that's a perfect segue. I got so much today. And I'm going to try to break this into three chunks. And from a win perspective, I think your entire life, your entire work, body of work is the win today, Dr. Marshall. I think you are a living example of what excellence and accessibility, that they are not opposites. And when your mentor, Freeman Hrabowski, when he called out, he called you out in the audience and he publicly said that you were going to be someone. He prophesied over you in a public arena and he kept doing it. So that sort of consistency, that sort of proof of concept, so to speak, you're that proof of highest performing leader in the room can also be the most committed to bringing others with her. You win for the Jam family because you don't stop, you don't make us choose between excellence and service. You say we have to do both. Mm. And so that's a win for us today. The wound, we celebrate the ceiling breakers, but rarely do we acknowledge what it costs to be one of those. And you talked about in the morning how you have this disciplined approach in the morning. And you talked about how you work out, right? And you work out because you push yourself so hard that it gives you the confidence that no matter what comes up in your life, that you are going to be able to overcome it. You have your only son that I could never even imagine having one child. I got 7. Having one child that dies. And then you say to yourself, this has got to be the worst thing that'll ever happen to me. Everything else is going to be, I just got to do it. And I can't take myself too seriously. I think that to me is an honor and a journey that's worth acknowledging. And it's something that we should imitate. We honor the arrival without honoring the journey. Mm. And so we want to thank you for sharing that today.
2: You're very welcome.
1: And then lastly, the wisdom. Madam President, first of all, I love saying Madam President. I feel like you just make me feel like I'm in the halls of the White House. Well, maybe not today. Maybe like 4 years. Let's go 8 years ago. But Dr. Marshall, you said something that stopped me cold. And when you were talking about how you want to make room for others, and I could feel your authenticity in that. And then you reinforced it with everything that you've done in your life, from people telling you what you couldn't be, that you shouldn't go into math, that you couldn't go into STEM, that the last thing that people thought is you would be president. And here you are today. And I think what I know about leaders, the leaders who last aren't the ones who know the most. They're the ones who build the most. You build the most in people. You build the pipelines, you build the possibilities. Mm. And so that, in my mind, is wisdom, Dr. Marshall. And you dropped it here today on the Jam Show. So take it, use it, and don't waste it, Jam fam.
0: That was spectacular. I know this is grammatically incorrect, I'm going to say it anyway.
1: Oh, not two doctors.
0: CCP, Y'all lucky. Y'all blessed.
1: Yes.
0: Madam President is all of that. Give her flowers today, tomorrow, and forever. You're blessed to have her in your school.
1: So we're going to do one more thing with Dr. Marshall before we get out of here. Dr. Marshall, we always do the encore. And we ask our guests to give our audience one thing that they can do over the next 30 days, something simple that they can do to change their life for the better for the next 30 days. What you got for us?
2: I'm going to break the rule. I'm probably the first person that's going to do this, but I'm going to give you two things.
1: All right. Go for it.
2: The first thing is write down what it is that you want to accomplish. Mm. Write it down. Say it out loud. Speak it. It will come true. Oh, yeah. But you have to put it there into your mind. The second thing I would say is discipline yourself to take one thing that can push you towards your goal. For most people, they will resonate with working out, but do something for yourself so that you are not neglecting you. You will not realize how many benefits you will have in so many other areas of your life, your relationships, your work, if you take the time to pour into yourself, whether that's eating right, sleeping better, working out, but take one thing that you're going to commit to doing for the next 30 days that's going to be about you.
1: I love that. And I hope our audience at home, nobody in our audience should be thinking, oh, yeah, it's easy for you to say that because you come in here looking like you was born with muscles, you know. But I love that because it just says, like, you doing that doesn't help me. It helps you, right? Help me help you. And that's what I heard. So thank you for that encore. Doc, what do you think about that?
0: I'm looking forward to visiting the campus.
1: Yeah, I'd love it.
0: Sit down and talk to the students and perhaps even doing a show on location.
1: I love that. Listen, Doc, like, would
2: Let's
1: you be
2: it.
1: Open to that? You know,
2: let's do it.
1: All right. All right. Well, you heard it here. The next jam show will be taking place at Community College of Philadelphia.
2: All right.
1: Dr. Marshall, we want to just be serious and say thank you. This was an amazing interview. You're an amazing leader. And we can't wait to see how we can help you continue to have impact in this city.
0: And for folks who can't see us yet, because we're going podcast.
1: Yeah.
0: Madam President is sitting up there, great posture. I'm like, let me sit up straight. Let me sit up straight. Everything is poised and in place. And this was, for me, it's a keepsake.
1: Oh, absolutely. Absolutely. And so to our listening audience, remember, our experiences help to shape us. Be resilient when life tests you. Be brave when it asks you to take a stand. And be bold enough to chase the dreams that keep calling your name. You do not have to have it all figured out. Just do not, and I mean do not, give up. Keep your rhythm, protect your peace, and always find your jam.
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0: to another edition of the Ralph Williams Show. All right, week number two of the live call-in edition of the show. Last week we were live, and then the number to call is 610-632-8601 is the number to call. If you're interested in participating in the show today, we have a lot to talk about, as we do every single week here on the Ralph Williams Show, here on 860 AM, WWDB, Philadelphia, the city of brotherly love. Yes, indeed. The Rocky Statue, the Cheesesteak, Independence Hall, and the Liberty Bell, and all of the sports, professional sports teams are all starting play or ending play or in play. You got the Phillies in the baseball wild card. You got the Flyers getting ready to start to play the Penguins, the Pittsburgh Penguins. You have the Eagles, who blew it against the Bears this week, and we'll talk about, a little bit about that, because I got a couple things to talk about with the with you Eagle fans out there. And also, we have the NBA, the 76ers with LeBron James. 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I have some sports shows that I put on. 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And as you know, if you listen to the show, if it's your first time tuning in, I want to welcome you to the program. We're here every Wednesday, 3 to 4 p.m. here on 860 AM WWDB. But my good friend, co-host on my sports shows, Smokin' Jim Frazier, passed away a few weeks back. He was a real close friend of mine in the media, one of my best friends in the media, and he passed. So this show is also dedicated to him today as well. All right. City of Brotherly Love, it's great to be here with you today. We have a lot to talk about. Let's get started with Eagles. All right. Now, I know what I couldn't figure out this week, and I don't talk sports much on this program. I let other people do it who make more money than I do. But anyway, one other thing I wanted to mention, if you're interested in being a sponsor for this program or any of my other programs through RW Media Productions, you can call 412-545-4317 or email is our mailbag. If you're not interested in calling in, you can mailbag email me at ralphwilliams737@gmail.com. The phone number to call is 610-632-6801. That's the number to call if you're interested in calling in and talking with me here on the show today. Any topics you want to talk about, anything you think I should tackle, or anything you want to talk, we have our Stupid Never Takes a Vacation, Shame on You, and also the Shame on You and Exposed. I'm still exposing, and I put the report out last couple of weeks. I'm still exposing Champion Meat Company in Northern Maryland for what they did to that guy in Lancaster County. I'm not going to go any further with that. You know about that. And, you know, if you want to weigh in on that as well, they stiffed this guy out of $9,000, and I thought it was wrong. And not only that, the guy's in a wheelchair like I am. And you know me, when it comes to my handicapped brethren, senior citizens, or anybody that gets stiffed or anything like that, you know, especially in today's economy and today's society, anybody that gets stiffed, I got something to say about it, and it's not right. And when you're running a scam and when you're causing those kind of problems, that's when I get angry. So, all right. I also want to thank staff and management here for letting me put this show on the air today. Let's get into the Eagles game, 27-7. Now, listen, I get it that the Eagles laid an egg against a third-string quarterback. Now, here's what everyone in all Philadelphia fans have to understand. Ben Johnson is a good head coach that can work with a quarterback. He was the offensive coordinator in Detroit. Look at what happened with what he did in Detroit. Last year, the Bears were in the playoffs for the first time in a long time under Ben Johnson. Okay? I get it. Every year has to be Super Bowl or Nick Sirianni gets fired. I get that. Okay? I'm from Pittsburgh. You think I don't want a Super Bowl? You think I ran Mike Tomlin out of town. I wanted him out. I called him Mediocre Mike. I called him all kinds of names. Okay? And then it got so angry that Steeler fans were actually screaming at the game, fire Tomlin. So I get your pain. I get you're upset. But one game doesn't define a whole season. Okay? All right? And you have to take a look at and I'm not using any excuses here because I know excuses are something that I don't like to use either. But, you know, the Eagles, preparation these days in the NFL, you don't have that much, what, you have ETA, what are OTAs, you have training camp, and then you have, and sometimes coaches don't want to hit, they don't want to tackle. There's a lot of things with that because they want to preserve their stars. And there's just not enough practice anymore, not enough for preparation time to really get continuity together to get moving. All right. And I know, and I said this before, and I'm an Eagles fan because it's Pennsylvania, okay, NFC and all that, except when they play the Steelers. All right. But what I'm saying is that Nick Sirianni, the year he went to the Super Bowl and he had Shane Steichen and he had, Jonathan Graham, as his coordinators. And he's even had Kellen Moore. And we had Vic Fangio. So what I'm saying is you've had some good coaches and now those coaches are gone. Those coaches have moved on. Okay, I think Vic Fangio might still be with the team. All right, but what I'm telling you is that this is the type of stuff, you know, when you lose your good coordinators, and there are good coaches out there that can go without good coordinators. There's not too many. You need a supporting cast in order to put a good movie on. The head star needs a supporting cast. Nick Sirianni needs a supporting cast, and when he doesn't have the right supporting cast, it doesn't work properly. Okay? All right? So there you are, Philly fans. Don't get all worked up over a loss to the Bears. I knew it was coming. I said Ben Johnson's a good enough coach that he can motivate a third stringer to beat Philadelphia. And I was right. Okay? I saw this coming because there's a game that I call I used to call it with the Steelers the Mike Tomlin special, which means it was a game that you thought they were supposed to win and they lost. Okay. And that's now, so maybe this is a Nick Sirianni special, one of those games where you thought, well, yeah, they got a third string quarterback here. They can win this game. I don't know. All right. 610-632-8601, RalphWilliams737@gmail.com as well. All right, let's get into this, to this here. Philadelphia Eagle fans. Group of Eagle fans upset over changes in tailgating. Now, I want to say this, and tailgating laws and parking laws and all that stuff. This happened in Pittsburgh. There was a group of people who had this crazy tailgate party, and they were clogging up a parking lot outside of one of the garages over on the North Shore side of Pittsburgh, right by Acrisure Stadium. And the person who was in charge of it, you know, got all kinds of flack from it. And what had happened was when he got the flack from it, he went ahead and he would have like Rocky Blyer, and if you've ever been a 70 Steeler fan, you would know who some of the older players are. He would have several different players like Greg Lloyd, or he would have James Harrison, or he would have guys like that come to these tailgate parties. Well, somebody in their infinite wisdom who runs the parking authority didn't want them there, saying that they were causing problems, fights, and arguing with other people and all that other stuff. So what they did was they found a spot for them behind the old Clark building, and now they can party and do whatever they want there. It's kind of out of sight, out of mind a little bit and away from everything, but they can still do whatever they want tailgate-wise. They don't have to be involved. They're not clogging up anyone's front. That space was bought by somebody, donated, and they were able to do this. All right. Now, here's the report, okay, that I got here, all right, that they're ready to fight. And this is from ABC 6 Action News. Here it is. Here's the report.
1: New parking rules at the Link. And they say it'll put an end to their longstanding tailgating traditions. Well, tonight, they're asking for a Hail Mary to score a win for future home games. Action News reporter Caroline Goggin live in South Philadelphia. And Caroline, these fans are pretty passionate.
2: Yeah, Rick, they actually held their press conference at a boxing club here in South Philly tonight. We know that tailgating is a tradition before Eagles games. These fans come out for every home game. They go to the same lots and the same spots. But under these new guidelines, that could all change, and that has them fired up. It wasn't a typical press conference.
3: Where are we at? A boxing gym. We're ready to fight for what we believe in and what we love.
2: It was called by more than a dozen Eagles fans, passionate and pushing back against the new oversized vehicle parking policy for Birds games moving forward.
4: It's really sad that this has changed now.
2: The changes affect oversized vehicle parking, which will now be located in Lot D and the upper section of Lot N, where attendants will assign tailgaters their spots. This group's biggest gripe? Standard cars and trucks will not be allowed to park in the areas that are designated for oversized vehicles.
5: People are furious because why are they doing this?
2: The Sports Complex Parking Ventures says this is being done to ease traffic flow, keep lanes clear, and preserve parking availability for all guests. The new price to park is also upsetting these tailgaters. Oversized vehicles will pay $200 for four spots, with the opportunity to buy two additional spots for $100. People with prepaid passes will fare a little bit better.
6: If you are a season ticket holder and you prepay for your parking at the beginning of the season, and you have an oversize, you pay $100. How is that fair or acceptable?
2: This group says their tailgates aren't just fun. They've also used them as fundraisers for organizations like the Eagles Autism Foundation.
7: Try to put a damper on that, or try to, you know, cultivate a situation where we can't keep this tradition going. I don't think it's right.
2: Because of that, they're starting a committee called the Philadelphia Association for Tailgating. They want their concerns to be heard.
5: We're here to ask for a seat at the table.
0: All right, there you go. All right, are you a tailgater at the Link? Do you go there and tailgate? Do you have a big vehicle? Are you tying up spots? I guess the parking people in their infinite wisdom, who charge a lot of money to begin with to park your car there or your vehicle there, they want to squeeze more money out of these out of people. And now they're getting into the tailgaters, just like I gave the example of what happened in Pittsburgh at Acrisure Stadium. 610-632-8601. We're here at 860 AM WWDB every Wednesday, 3 to 4 p.m., the Ralph Williams Show. My name is Ralph Williams. I am the revolutionary, the visionary. And yeah, what do you want to talk about today? The phones are wide open, 610-632-8601 and RalphWilliams737. At gmail.com if you choose to call in or to email me here as well. All right, here we go here. I got one here from Steve. Steve is from Philadelphia. He says, Ralph, he says, you sit here and you talk about firing Nick Sirianni. Sirianni's had his opportunities. Okay, I get that, Steve. But it's one game that they blew against the Bears. One game. And I get it. And I just said it. This is a Nick Sirianni special, Steve. It's that simple. It's a Nick Sirianni special. A game you thought that they were supposed to win, they blew it against a third-string quarterback in Case Keenum. But let me tell you something else. Case Keenum's been around the block. He's been there and done it. He's been in the trenches. He's a reasonable backup quarterback who can manage the game. All right? And sometimes, too, Steve, and, you know, a lot of people got to understand this, and I say this a lot, it's better to be lucky than good. You don't always have to be good, but sometimes you can get lucky and win a game, okay? Especially in football, all right? All right, when we come back after these words, more of the Ralph Williams Show. Stay tuned.
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0: 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And you can call in at 610-632-8601. If you want to chime in today on something you want to talk about or you want me to talk about and you want my opinion about something, we just heard from Steve from Philadelphia who said that Nick Sirianni, needs to be fired. 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All right. 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All right. 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Tell Tyler Ralph Williams sent you. Also, if you're interested in sponsorship advertising for RW Media Productions, you get my radio shows, you get my podcast, you also get a spot on my website, www.rwmediaproductions.com. And one other thing I wanted to add today, Digital Data, you just heard the spot for them. They have they manage my website and created it for me. And they'll do the same thing for you, and their prices are very low, and they do a very good job. You have a personal manager that you can reach by phone or by email that will actually do that for you. So Digital Data, get a hold of them and tell them you want Tom Ralph Williams sent you. You need to get a website drawn up or done up and whatnot, all right? Just to let you know in regards to that as well. All right. So, all right, let's talk a little bit about this here. And this has been a scratch in my claw for a while here. State of Pennsylvania and the minimum wage. Okay. Florida just approved a raise in minimum wage by $1. But I want you to take a look at Florida's minimum wage. Florida's minimum wage, $14.60 an hour, and they're going to raise it to $15.60 an hour. And if you're a tipped employee, let's say you work as a server or you work as a bartender, you make $12.60 an hour. Don't you wish in this state you made $12.60 an hour to be a tipped employee? Wow. What's the federal level for that? Back in the day when I used to be a server, it was $285 an hour. Okay? So, you know, you have to... The Pennsylvania's got to get with the times. And Philadelphia, if you all you workers out here that really want to make some money, and I know some of you businesses are going to complain. I get that. But the way they have it structured right now, if they were to raise the minimum wage, is the proper way of doing it. Going from $7.25 an hour to $10 an hour, and then gradually every year maybe raising 50 cents a buck or whatever, and it'll max out at $15 an hour. But by that time, $15 an hour will be nothing. Okay, I don't know how long that would be. Within a 10-year period, maybe a 5-year period or something like that. All right, it's pretty sad when West Virginia has raised their minimum wage twice in the last 10 years or more, or less, you know. Okay, that's sad. And nothing against West Virginia. I'm just saying West Virginia is not that big of a state that has, and they've raised their minimum wage. Why can't this state? What's the problem here? And if you're going to vote a politician in that's involved in state government, why are we not voting somebody in that's for the minimum wage increase? You see what I'm getting at here? Okay. And you know me, I'm not a progressive fan. I don't want progressives. I want them out. Okay. And that's one thing I'll give progressives credit for. They want to raise the minimum wage. But there are some ridiculous things as well that progressives want. Okay. That they can't, that they know that's just not going to happen. But the raise the minimum wage, I will give them credit for. They have fought for and you know, to do. Okay? All right? So, are you for a raise the minimum wage? 610-632-8601. Ralph Williams Show, we're live today. Live call-in show or Ralph Williams 737 at gmail.com. And chime in like Steve did. All right? Here's Israel. Israel is from Montgomery County. He says, Ralph, he says, I listen to the show all the time. Love every minute of your show. He said, I have a business. He said, I wouldn't mind raising the minimum wage, as you said, in a gradual form, but not as big as Florida has right away. Okay. Well, let me say this, Israel, and let me say this to everyone else. That is why people are moving to Florida, because Florida has no taxes. Florida has, I'm telling you right now, people are moving to Florida at a rapid pace. Okay? All right, I have property in Maryland. I have property near Ocean City. And I go to that property a lot, every now and again. Okay? All right? It's a beautiful place. But I'm going to tell you right now, okay, there are people moving out of Maryland because of the taxes there. All right. That's what they're doing. And a guy I saw a news report on, he said that he bought his house, what was it, 5 years ago, I think, and he paid $100,000 for it. Now it's worth over almost $400,000. And then he went and he sold his house in Maryland. And then he went down to Florida and paid outright for his new house. And get this now. He's got a bigger house to where his kids each have their own rooms. I think he said it was a 4-bedroom, maybe. Yeah, 4-bedroom house. And he only paid $200,000 for it and still had $200,000 put in his pocket. And him and his wife have good jobs. And they said the taxes were killing them as a family. And that's why Pennsylvania... It's called Taxylvania. But now you want to, you know, your politicians out here want to continue to raise taxes and raise fees and raise this and raise turnpike tolls and raise all this and that. But what about minimum wage? How come this state can't do what Florida has done? Or Florida, whatever, however you pronounce it, whatever way you pronounce it. Okay. How come? Why? Because you don't vote the right people in. Go to the polls, or when you see a new politician that's coming in, Go to that politician and say, hey, listen, I'll vote for you if you raise minimum wage. If you vote to raise minimum wage, I'll vote for you. Especially if you're a worker that relies on minimum wage. Okay? Now, I know there are a lot of people who can't live off minimum wage. Of course you can't. We see that now with the homelessness. We see that now with average working class people living in cars. I'm trying to get a couple of these nomads, they call them, on the show here to talk to you about how, what it's like to live in a vehicle. But I haven't been able to get any of them to get back to me here. Okay? And I don't blame them. If they don't want to be on the show, that's fine. I get it. Okay? But at least respond. Say, hey, look, I'm not interested. I don't like people who completely blow me off like that. I don't like that. That bothers me. It makes me angry. That's downright ignorant. All right? And, you know, I've spoken before about how we don't care in this country, and we don't anymore. I want to know what happened to our country. I want to know why we're not working. I want to know why we're not out there looking for work. I want to know why we're still sitting back complaining about immigrants taking our jobs. I want to know why we're still where we are today. And don't blame President Trump, because it's on you. You don't want to work. And, you know, working no kind of job, crappy wages, and Ralph, you know. Well, you know what? Sometimes that's what happens. I have had good jobs, and I've had some crappy jobs. But you know what? I worked, okay? I did what I had to do to survive. In this day and age today, we don't know how to survive, all right? So, Florida, raising minimum wage, but Pennsylvania still hasn't done it yet. Dictator Wolf, our former governor, had decided that, that he was going to, he kept trying to raise the minimum wage, but, you know, he couldn't get any cooperation. Josh Shapiro, on the other hand, he's too busy worrying about becoming president or running, possibly being put up for president. All right. Real quick here, because we got the break coming up, and I want to talk about Philadelphia's plan for the cost of living committee, who was put together to try to pinpoint some plan for cost of living in Philadelphia. All right, we're going to talk about that too. I'm going to go over all of the steps or the fact of what they think is leading to the bad cost of living. Stupid never takes a vacation here. All right, here we are. I'm going to sign the alarm on this one, because this one was really stupid. Okay, all right. And the reason I say that is because this woman went on a Carnival cruise and left her kids in the car while she went on a cruise. Left her kids in the car while she went on a Carnival cruise. That's not only a shame on you, that stupid never takes a vacation. All right. And I have to sign the alarm. I'm sorry. I mean, this is just unbelievable. I cannot believe what I'm seeing here. Is this our, I mean, stupid never takes a vacation. How can we be so stupid in this country to just simply leave our kids in a car? Now, I get it at the store. We've heard about those incidents at the store, and that shouldn't even happen. All right. But when you, you know, get involved in that kind of situation, that's unacceptable to me. All right. And also shame on you to Ed Gainey. And those of you who don't know who Ed Gainey is, he's one of the commissioners for gaming in the state of Pennsylvania and a former mayor of the city of Pittsburgh. Ed Gainey is a commissioner for your gaming in this state. He's one of the commissioners. And Ed Gainey has a situation where he is being involved in a warrant that has been sealed by the Allegheny County District Attorney in Pittsburgh in regards to some stuff that misappropriation of funds and misappropriation of money when he was mayor of the city of Pittsburgh. Now, here's what's happened. The chairman of the oversight committee is asking and calling for former Mayor Ed Gainey of Pittsburgh to step down from his position as gaming commissioner. Shame on you, Ed Gainey, for doing this. And I want to congratulate the House Gaming Oversight Board for saying he needs to resign because of all this. All right? Okay? And they have the DA in Allegheny County in Pittsburgh has appropriation or has the appropriate evidence to prove that Ed Gainey was involved in misappropriation of funds, including federal ARPA money. Okay? So there you go. Your state gaming commissioner, one of them, is having these kind of problems. So I applaud, but I say shame on Ed Gainey for being involved in this like this. All right. When we come back after these words, more of the Ralph Williams Show live calling. We'll be back right after these words. Stay tuned.
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wild card playoffs, and you have the Flyers getting ready to play the Pittsburgh Penguins. That's my hometown, Pittsburgh. But I'm glad that you folks here in Philly have welcomed me here to the city of brotherly love, and it's great to be here every Wednesday talking with you on some issues. If you have anything you want to talk about right now, phone lines are open, 610-632-8601 or RalphWilliams737@gmail.com. If you're interested in chiming in, anything you want to talk about, anything I said that you didn't like, or, you know, if you want to pick an argument with me in regards to something you didn't like. All right, this is from the Philadelphia here, and I want to talk about this a little bit here. Philadelphia's cost of living report to be released today by Philadelphia City Council. All right, the city's cost of living task force plans to release a report today that has council member Nicholas O'Rourke called for the report launched by the Affordable Philly Now initiative last fall. The goal is for community members and experts to identify solutions, okay, to five key pillars. All right, so let's go over these five key pillars right now. Housing. Okay, now housing is expensive. There's not enough affordable housing because you have people living in cars, living in homeless on the streets that no one can handle. Governments all across the country. The worst is in Los Angeles. The second worst is in Portland. And Pittsburgh's no angel either. But I'm not sure exactly what's going on in Philly with the homeless. Do you folks have a plan here as to what to do? Does Mayor Parker have any kind of plan to deal with the homeless? Or are camps all over the place, people running all over downtown Philly, robbing people on drugs? All right. So, I mean, excuse me for a moment. All right. Anyway, but let's look at housing. Not enough affordable housing, and housing prices have gone up. Rent has gone up substantially, and landlords continue to raise rent, okay, based on, I guess, real estate projections, based on, you know, all different types of things. But you have to agree with the fact that there is a lack of affordable housing, and it's all over the place. It's not just in Philly. It's not just in Pittsburgh. It's not just in Maryland. It's everywhere. Everywhere they're having that problem. And there's not enough of it, all right, to where it's so bad now that you have people living in cars. And I'm talking about average working people that have said, I've had enough, and I'm not going to pay for it anymore, okay? All right? And that's exactly how it is. That's why I'm trying to get a nomad on here to talk to everybody about what in the world, what, you know, what's the purpose of doing this? And most of them are saying they feel free from having to pay rent. And I know what you're probably saying. Well, you know, they need to take some responsibility. Hey, you know what? That's, if they feel free doing that, that's fine. If they feel free living out in the Alaskan bush, that's fine. If they feel free living in a tent year round, hey, more power to you, okay? But if that's the way you want to live, that's fine. And that's what's going on in our country now. We have people living like that, and they're enjoying it because they can't afford the, you know, to live in a house anymore. Utilities are up sky high, and our president, who is trying to get nuclear power in here to because the grid sooner or later is going to shut down, and we're going to be out of power because we're overdoing the grid. Data centers are cropping up all over the place. That's absorbing electric and water, all right? So with that comes expenses that raise prices because of new equipment and things like that. And I had a guy once tell me, I drove a cab for 15 years in Pittsburgh, and he said to me, he said, you know something, Ralph? He says, my dad always told me everything's going to go up eventually at any time. And that happens. So there's housing, utility, transit, the care economy, and food access. Okay. So let's take a look at this stuff. How in the world does we're supposed to be one of the most powerful countries in the world, and we got people starving out here? That bothers me to no end. Okay.
And there are people out here like myself

0: who think that maybe perhaps we need to start worrying more about ourselves and our country than everybody else. Because if you take a look right now at the Iran war, who's helping us? Israel, that's it. Maybe Qatar, maybe the Arab Emirates, Saudi Arabia starting to get involved because they were forced into this. You don't see NATO helping us out. All of our NATO allies, a lot of them went and hid. They don't want no part of it. UN's supposed to be getting involved now, too. Okay? So, I mean, you know, and I don't like the UN because of the debacle down in Somalia. They wouldn't let the United States do things the way they wanted to do it down there. Because if it would have been done the way they wanted to do it, what happened with Black Hawk Down would have never happened. All right? Okay? And I will admit that I wanted the Iran war because Iran has been a tyrant for this country for 50 years. And if you don't know about it, you need to look in the history books. 1979, the Iran hostage situation, the Contra missile situation. Okay? All right? How many times has Iran attempted to build a nuclear bomb? How many times have they jammed up our financial system? How many times have they done things to our country? How many? And to our allies, how many? Okay? How many times have they intervened when we were in Iraq? How many times? Do you understand now? Iran has been a tyrant to this country for a long time, and I wanted President Trump to take him out. But obviously, that hasn't happened, all right? For what reasons, I have no idea, all right? I'm not an expert at that, so I don't know. I just talk about it. That's all I do. I am Ralph Williams. I am the revolutionary, the visionary. And yeah, what do you want to talk about? Let me talk to you today. The phone number is 610-632-8601 or RalphWilliams737@gmail.com. You want to chime in to the show today. Next week, we'll be back to our regular show. We do live call-in every fourth Wednesday. If there's a fifth Wednesday, we will do two in that month. So just to let everyone know, write that down on your on a piece of paper and put it in your calendar or whatever. And also don't forget to call your friend, call your cousin, call somebody, get them here listening into the Ralph Williams Show. All right. So we touched on housing, utilities. I just touched on utilities, electric, gas, everything's gone up. Okay. There's going to be a national or there's going to be a strike in the Pittsburgh area of electrical workers connected with Duquesne Light. Okay, so the electric companies now, and a lot of them like Delmarva Power, which is where I pay for when I'm at my property in Ocean City, okay, which was a mess. I actually don't live, my property's in Berlin, it's not in Ocean City, so I dodged that bullet, okay, because they just had a real bad nor'easter along the coast. Atlantic City got hit real bad. Atlantic City has been, you know, in the crosshairs of a lot of things. They've lost money on gambling because everybody's got casinos. They have, you know, beach issues. The city is trying to reinvent itself as a family city. We've talked about that here a few times. I've had some people on, a couple reporters on that have talked about it here on the Ralph Williams Show, about how they're trying to reinvent themselves as a family city. But first, you got to clean up the crime. You got to clean up the homeless. I don't give a rat's fart what you try to build. If you don't have good public safety or public works or a good school system, forget it. It's over before you even get started. All right? You can't shove a square peg into a round hole. And what I mean by that is you can't put up buildings. You can't bring in business. You can't ask families to move into the city. If you're not going to have a safe city, clean up the homeless, the drug dealers, get put these juveniles that are doing these takeovers and put them in jail. Put their parents in jail. I've caught a lot of heat for that, but I don't care. Put the parents in jail too. All right? Because they ought to be ashamed of themselves having their kid involved in a teen takeover and disrespect toward the police. And I know all you progressives out there don't like the police. Well, I do. They protect me and my family. And I moved out of Pittsburgh because of it, because of progressives and the lack of policing. And that's why people are moving out of Philadelphia, if that's what they're moving out for. All right. But let's take a look at utilities. Yes, gas, electric, water. All these utilities have gone up sky high over the last, 10 years? And they're even getting worse now because of the gas crisis with this Iran war. All right. All right, let's try to see if we can wrap this up here before the next break, because this last segment's my short segment here. So I want to get into a couple things here. All right. Councilman Nicholas O'Rourke is the one to put Affordable Philly Now, is what this is called. All right. And we already went over the housing, utilities. Now, how about transit? I've spoken how many times about how I used to work with transit in Pittsburgh, how I was on a advisory council to PRT, Pittsburgh Regional Transit. We have worked with SEPTA over the years to combine to get funding. The biggest problem with transit right now is state funding. And you, again, here we go, you the voter who hides in the sand or hide under a rock or wherever you hide, and you don't go out and you don't vote, you don't call these politicians to the carpet and say, listen, I take a bus. I have to go to work. I can't afford a car. Can you please help me out here? And if you don't, and I say don't, approve of state funding for transit, like our so-called governor didn't and keep screwing everybody, okay, who wants to be president, by the way, okay? Think about that for a minute, all right? It's got a good Stacey Garrity on the Republican side. The only thing I'm telling you right now, do not vote for Jason Ritchie as lieutenant governor. I don't care who you vote for. I don't care if you vote for Mickey Mouse or SpongeBob SquarePants or whoever, but don't vote for him because he screwed over the Republicans in Pittsburgh bad and took money and gave it to the Democratic Party in a win over my friend, who was running for mayor of the city of Pittsburgh on the Republican side, okay? Took the money and gave it to the Democratic Party to win instead of helping the Republican folks there, all right? So don't vote for him, Jason Ritchie. Do not. I'm telling you, all right? If you vote for Stacey Garrity, good for you, all right? Okay? If you do, that's fine, all right? But the question you have to ask yourself when you go to the polls, is Josh Shapiro for himself for governor, or is he trying to run for president? That's the question you got to ask him. All right, we come back after these words on our final break, getting ready for our short segment, and get ready to wrap it up here on the Ralph Williams Show right after these words. Stay tuned.
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0: Hello, Ralph Williams here from the Ralph Williams Show. 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All right, we're back here at the Ralph Williams Show every Wednesday, 3 to 4 p.m. here on 860 AM, WWDB, City of Philadelphia, the City of Brotherly Love, the Cheesesteak, the Liberty Bell, Independence Hall, and the Rocky Statue. And it's sad. I was told this is the second time that the Rocky statue has been moved again. Wow. What's going on here, man? Yo, Adrian, you don't like the Rock. All right. The city of Philadelphia. There we go. All right. One of these days I'll make it there. One of these days I will. I'll make it to this fine city of Philadelphia. All right. Some people tell me it's not the city of brotherly love anymore. And you know what? If that's the case, then you're probably right. Because right now in today's society, not just in Philly, but across the nation, we're in an I don't care society. We are. We're in an I don't care. We're in a lazy society. Nobody wants to work. Here we are. All right. Let's get back into the five key pillars that the City Council of Philadelphia, sponsored by Councilmember Nicholas O'Rourke, is calling Affordable Philly Now. It was an initiative he put together last fall, but I guess they decided to start to get into it this. But see, my question is here, are they able to satisfy everything that they have here? What's your plan for housing? What's your plan for utilities? What's your plan for transit? What's your plan for care economy, and what's your plan for food access? That's, you could sit there and you could talk about how you're going to do five of these things, five. But are you going to go with them? Are you going to find a way to fix it? Okay. You could sit there all day and come up with a plan, but are you going to execute it? And don't be like, do you ever see the movie Taps with Timothy Hutton, Tom Cruise? That's how those guys got their start in the movie business. All right. Sean Penn. Okay. Ronnie Cox from Beverly Hills Cop. All right. And Timothy Hutton had a group of youth that were at a school, and they were taking over the military school because the military wanted to shut it down. They wanted to keep it open. He goes to meet his father under this tent or under this tarp or tent or whatever you call it in the military. And the Boy Scouts, they call them tarps. Underneath this tarp in the middle of the field, he went to go meet with his father, who's a sergeant in the military, master sergeant. He says, how about we call this bad execution of the right idea. So if this is the right idea, then you better come up with some good execution of this. Okay? All right? You better come up with that. Okay. Ron from Wilkes-Barre says here, Ralph, I agree with what you say about transit. Governor Shapiro has no idea. He needs to get a solid, steady stream of funding. Yes, there hasn't been in a couple of years now. Act 89 expired. SEPTA's been bailed out many times. PRT managed to manage their money properly over in Pittsburgh. Okay. All right. They're hurting too, but they're not as bad. All right. I don't know what SEPTA's doing wrong that perhaps is causing this issue. But, you know, Governor Shapiro has and the legislature have not come up with any kind of source of steady funding. What? You're going to have the Turnpike? Turnpike can't find their way out of a paper bag, let alone try to get them to pay. They were supposed to dedicate $250 million to. And I know this for a fact because, again, I was involved in this kind of stuff, okay? They were supposed to do this, and they ended up only doing $50 million because Joe Brinmeyer, who was in charge of the Turnpike, decided to be a thief, okay? All right, and bad management, okay? I say go after the liquor stores. I say tax the liquor stores, go to the casinos, tax them, take a portion of their money that you get from taxes from them and put it toward transit, okay? And last but not least, tax natural gas. Don't overtax it. And if you're going to legalize marijuana, use that too, all right? This avoids raising property taxes, sales taxes, or any of these other funky taxes that all these politicians, including the progressives, managed to come up with, okay? All right, now we just touched on transit. The care economy. There is no care economy because you know why nobody cares. So we'll drop that. food access. Is there a grocery store? Well, that's access to food. Is there enough food banks around? Is there enough food distribution places? Is there churches that are that have food banks? Is there soup kitchens? Is there enough? Maybe not. No, I don't think there is. And since COVID, there hasn't been. I remember when COVID was around, there was food pantry pickups and food distribution sites everywhere. Okay. Because everybody was so afraid of COVID, but nobody was afraid of 9/11 to stand up for the country. Everybody ran and hid during COVID. That goes to show you where we are in this country today. All right. But anyway, food access. Can you get on a bus and go to the store? Yes, that's food access. Do you have food stamps? That's food access. SNAP registrations are down. You've heard my opinions on that because you don't want to follow the new rules, which are not hard, okay? You just got to work 8 hours a month doing something. Maybe go to the church and, you know, sit and hand out food. Maybe go to the library and answer the phone, okay? All right? I could do that, all right? So you understand what I'm getting at? If that's all you have to do is 8 hours a month of something, then shame on you if you don't do it. I'm in a wheelchair. Now, if you necessarily really can't work like I can, I really cannot do a gainful employee job. I really can't. I'm deemed not necessary to do that. So that gives me an exclusion to this. But there are folks out there who can and won't because they don't want to follow the new rules. So now Medicaid applications and SNAP benefits are down, but we have a food problem here. We have people out here starving, people out here begging, people out here homeless, because and they have no ways to get the food. And by transit service, mass transit gets you the food. Okay, you catch what I'm saying? All right. Until next week, have yourself a great one, and please, by all means, be safe. Thank you. See you next Wednesday, 3 to 4 p.m. here on 860 AM WWDB. I'm Ralph Williams. Have yourself a great one. Thank you and be safe.
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19: 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You know, he made that record. I made that record about, you know, the Lion, the Limaway, and all that stuff. 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

0: My God, the magic of radio. Tommy McCarthy, isn't this wonderful?
1: Yes,
0: the
1: sir.
0: The facade of radio. No one knows what goes on behind the scenes here. Come on, you know?
1: Probably best.
0: And you're not staying on long because you're too good.
1: Oh,
0: you
1: really?
0: Hey. You're not staying on long.
1: I appreciate that.
0: Tommy McCarthy, WOGL and 101, where J.E. Sorensen was. And,
1: yes.
0: And the great Walter Sterling, who's a close, wonderful friend. Listen to him on The Other Side of Midnight on WABC. Number one in the country, Tommy.
1: Absolutely.
0: Billy, jump in here. Billy Colucci. I've known Billy 70 years.
2: I'm jumping over the bridge now.
0: And well, we can bridge over troubled waters.
2: I'm just amazed. I'm looking over here. Jimmy Haskell was the arranger for that record.
0: We're listening in the background when I fall in love.
2: And my good friend Nick Vinay was the producer.
0: Wow.
2: And I knew him, and I wrote with him at Screen Gems of Columbia. We wrote a few songs together.
0: And
2: ain't
0: we
2: that
0: have,
2: something?
0: And we have Rick Fox with us, Saturday hello. Night Live, hello. Cameraman, God bless us. How blessed I am. Tommy, Billy, my God.
3: What a show.
0: Tony Vitale.
1: Nothing but stars.
0: We haven't
2: can't
0: even
2: go wrong.
0: Yet.
2: Can't go wrong.
1: Nothing but stars.
3: Can't wait to hear the rest of it.
0: We're honored to have with us in a few seconds, Tony Vitale from Sharon, PA. He's a wonderful man. He's probably, Tommy and Rick and Billy, probably one of the most down-to-earth recording stars that I've ever met in my life. He's wonderful. He's pitch perfect in singing. And he's a dear friend. I call him friend. And he's had 16 top 10 singles on the adult contemporary chart, including one number one and 32 consecutive Billboard chart albums, 11 gold records, and 4 Grammy nominations. It's wonderful to have Tony Vitale with me. So, Tony, I'd like to bring you on the air on Philadelphia Radio, where you've been many times, Tony. I think you've done Bandstand. How many times, Tony Vitale?
4: How many times did you do Bandstand? How many times did you do Bandstand?
5: Did Bandstand? Oh, I don't know, 20 or 30.
1: That's a lot of times.
0: Just so happens to be 20 or 30. So, Tony, listen, I know we had you as part two. We may do part three because I love you so much and you're so good. And your records sold millions and millions of albums, for that matter, as well as singles. And tell our audience.
5: Thank you very much for having me on.
0: It's an honor to have you on. Listen, share everyone. You're growing up, 11 children. You're one of 11. So talk about your mom and dad and growing up in Sharon. What was the feeling growing up? And then how old were you when you moved to California, Tony?
4: How old were you when you moved to California?
5: Seven.
4: You were seven when you moved to California.
5: I was 7 years old when I moved to California.
1: Wow.
0: Now, when you got there, you moved to what? Los Angeles? Beverly Hills, where, Tony?
4: Where did you move to in California?
5: North Hollywood.
4: Okay.
5: When my family started moving from Pennsylvania to California, and I was one of the first wave to move. My brothers, I had a couple of brothers who had moved already. So,
0: Tony, how did you find the culture from California, from Pennsylvania, from Western Pennsylvania? Because I've been to your home where you were born in Sharon, PA.
5: Yes.
4: How did you find the culture?
5: It was quite different out here in California than it was in Pennsylvania. We made do. We kept on going and made a laugh out of it and enjoyed all the conversation.
0: Tony, it's a blessing to have you on the air with me, and I want to thank Rick Fox for being here, Tommy McCarthy, Billy Colucci, my friend of many years. And I remember you told me you loved the female group called the Cordettes. Am I right, Tony? The Cordettes?
5: Cordettes, yes.
0: What did you like about them? It was one of the first female groups, Tommy McCarthy, the Quartets.
1: Yes, they were. In the early part of rock and roll in the early 50s, they were a great group.
0: Yeah.
1: Tony, can I ask Tony a question? Tony, I know, you know, most harmony groups have four and five different members. You guys basically were three members. How were you able to create such wonderful harmonies with three members when most groups needed four or five to capture that kind of a sound?
5: Yes.
4: Answer.
5: It worked out okay in the long run.
4: You had tight harmony.
0: And Tony, I'm guessing all three of you, because I remember reading your biography on the internet.
5: Our tight harmony.
0: Yeah, that you had tight harmony, but that each you chose two other gentlemen that were as good as you, so to speak, relatively speaking, that could sing lead. Because most groups have a baritone, first tenor, second tenor, and they'll occasionally sing lead. But in your case, you picked men that would sing as well as you or had the capability, the competence to sing lead. Am I correct, Tony?
4: Hear him. Answer him.
5: Yeah. I didn't hear the last question.
0: I said you picked two other gentlemen who were phenomenal singers and capable of singing lead as well as yourself.
5: Yes.
0: Can you talk about Jim? Talk about Jim and the other fellow when you first started the group.
5: A lot of good examples. A lot of good guys were in the group at first, and we evolved a little bit. Changed one or two members, and actually became a better group with the changes.
0: Well, I'll tell you what. Every guest, so you all know, audience, veterans, I love you all very much. They pick their own music. So we're now going to play a little medley or montage of the Quartets. And they were on Cadence Records, Tommy McCarthy.
1: Yes, they were.
0: That was owned by the great band leader, Archie Blyer.
1: Right. I remember that.
0: Great music on Rock and Roll Reveille.

0: It's great to have you join us on Rock and Roll Reveille. Tony, please share with our audience when you left Sharon, Pennsylvania for California. Father Jim shared how much you liked the music of the Cordettes. Did you ever perform with them?
1: Ever perform with the Cordettes? We were on the bill once with the Cordettes. Never performed with them, but we were following them in their little spot. We were coming the next spot up. It was a very tight show.
2: Tony, did you like them because they were such tight harmony? Their harmony was magnificent.
1: I can hardly hear.
3: Did you like them because they had such tight harmony? How did you like them?
1: Oh, the Cordettes were wonderful. Some of the tightest harmonies I'd ever heard. And I kept on singing. They had so many songs in their repertoire. I kept singing all day, and it would be very entertaining.

0: Tony, it's Rick Box. I'm going to put down my donut from J.B. Bakery and ask you a question, which is about all I can do here. It's against every grain in my body. Anyway, Tony, Father Jim shared how much you enjoy the harmony of all the groups in the 50s, but especially about the impeccable Four Freshmen. Can you share your love of their music and how much the Four Freshmen influenced your harmonies and your ballad song selection?
1: Four Freshmen were a very big influence in the Letterman. They were seen in four-part modern harmony, and we emulated that. We tried to, but we only had three voices, so it was very nice when all of us got together.
2: Tony, did you finally get to meet Ross and the fellas, the Four Freshmen? Because I met them when they came, Tommy and Billy and Rick, when they came to the Erie Club here in Philly, and they were just unbelievably good. Did you ever work with them on a show or a gig, as we say, or did you at least get to know them and meet them and be friends with them, Tony?
1: Yes, I did. What's up with all the group members of the various groups in those dates. We got along really well, had a good time.
2: I'll tell you what, Tony, let's play some Four Freshmen music. We'd be remiss if we didn't. This is one of the most, and they won the same record label as you, Capitol Records. So here are the Four Freshmen and a medley, an actual montage of Graduation Day, Charmaine, Blue World, which were their biggest, and beautiful music from the Four Freshmen. This is Father Jim Drucker's creation of rock and roll reveille.

0: All right. Tony, this is Tommy McCarthy. I've been in Philadelphia radio for 45 to 50 years. And over the years, I've been a big, big fan of all the music of the Letterman. You know, while most rock was hard driving, your music was still climbing the charts, more of like what we would call MOR, middle of the road kind of hits. Why do you think the Letterman's music consistently and successfully influenced audiences all these many years? I know your concerts were always filled to capacity, and the Letterman are still performing around America today. What is the secret of your success?
1: Yes. Fortunate to have people out there who wanted to hear our music. And we love singing our music. So it works out well for everyone involved.
0: Well, you've had quite a impressive career, that's for sure. So many hits, so many memories through the years. You guys were consistent chart makers, even through the British invasion. How did you guys survive the British invasion, for instance?
1: Well, we figured that if you do quality music at any given time, it'll be picked up on by the right people, and it'll do nothing but celebrate.
2: And the interesting thing, Tommy, we being Tony, you and I being disc jockeys, the toughest record to break for a promo man as well was a ballad.
0: Right.
2: And
0: absolutely.
2: Sold millions of records. Tony, you're a marvelous man, and I'm so grateful to God to have you on the air. We're now going to do honor to our veterans and our audience on Rock and Roll Reveille.

0: I thought today it would be proper to take a psalm, read a psalm of David's psalms. And this is a psalm of David. The Lord is my light and my salvation. Whom should I fear? The Lord is my life's refuge. Of whom should I be afraid? When evildoers come at me to devour my flesh, these my enemies and foes themselves stumble and fall.
1: Though an army encamp against me, my heart does not fear. Though war be waged against me, even then do I trust. One thing I ask of the Lord, this I seek, to dwell in the Lord's house all the days of my life, to gaze on the Lord's beauty, to visit his temple.
0: For God will hide me in his shelter in time of trouble. He will conceal me in the cover of his tent and set me high upon a rock. Even now my head is held high above my enemies on every side. I will offer in his tent sacrifices with shouts of joy. I will sing and chant praise to the Lord.
1: Hear my voice, Lord, when I call. Have mercy on me and answer me. Come, says my heart, seek his face. Your face, Lord, do I seek. Do not hide your face from me. Do not repel your servant in anger. You are my salvation. Do not cast me off. Do not forsake me, God, my Savior.
0: Even if my father and mother forsake me, the Lord will take me in. Lord, show me your way. Lead me on a level path because of my enemies. Do not abandon me to the desire of my foes. Malicious and lying witnesses have risen against me. I believe I shall see the Lord's goodness in the land of the living. Wait for the Lord. Take courage. Be stout-hearted. Wait for the Lord. Rick, would you read the number if you have it handy for the VA system? For all of you veterans, we love you, and we want you to know that if you need help, you can contact the Veterans Administration as we are searching here for the information.
1: I put down another donut.
0: Okay, put it down.
1: I have it here. 215, the Veterans Administration. The main number is 215-823-5800. 215-823-5800.

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0: Let me introduce him. Okay, we're rocking and rolling here. We're going to have Jay Siegel of the Tokens, a close dear friend of Tony Battala. In the meantime, sir, I'm sitting at attention saluting you, General Satterfield. Would you join our show, one of our co-hosts from a distance by phone? We love you, and Nancy, join our show as we honor Tony Battala of the famed Letterman.
1: Always great to be on, no doubt. Hey, and by the way, Father Drucker, a week ago Saturday, we had that big event where you were honored with some others. And when I walked into that tent with JB Bakery Donuts, everybody was scrambling to pick up more. What can I tell you?
0: God bless. Anyway, if I may, sir, we'll give a nice thank you to Steve Simon and Selena, his manager, and all the gang out there, Tommy and Chris and Sarah and Samara. And Wah, there's a girl named Wah, W-H-A. So I can't say Wah, I go Wah. So, sir, continue, please.
1: Yes, we had to shoo the police officers out because they were hogging up the donuts. But they're great folks, what can I tell you? Hey, thanks for having me on again. It's wonderful. I mean, you got a cast of characters there today. Tony Battala, I mean, wow. Tommy McCarthy, I mean, Rick Fox, I mean, you, Billy Corlucci, I mean, you've got everybody on today. Wonderful. Hey, I do have a question for Tony, and it is my understanding that the legendary Mills brothers really had an influence on the Letterman. Now, that said, a lot of people that are younger than us don't know who they were, but they were the ones that were famous, correct me if I'm wrong, that they were able to imitate a jazz band using their voices. Is that correct? Is my memory correct on that? Where they use instruments, at least most of the time, and that's how they became quite famous. So Tony, tell me, how did the Mills brothers influence the Letterman and what you guys did out there?
2: Well, they had good three-part harmony, sang in tune, and had great song selection. Always good material.
1: Well, I bet you you listened to quite a few of their songs, and I want to tell you personally, I'm a huge fan of the Letterman, and you as well. So I'm really honored to talk to you today, and I know there's a lot of veterans of my era as well that are also super fans of you. And hey, we want you to continue driving on and doing what you're doing. So hey, thank you for being on the show again today. A follow up from last week. Thank you so much, Tony.
2: You're welcome. We really enjoy talking with you at any given time. Always enjoyable.
0: And Tony, you're speaking with one star general. Are you standing at attention, Tony? Are you standing at attention, Tony Battala? Your prior guard, I believe. Are you not, sir, I believe?
1: Hey,
2: at attention.
1: I'm glad. I hope Father Drucker's standing at attention, too.
0: Well, sir, you know what? I'm going to ask you to do me a favor, because October 1st, you're going to be releasing on Amazon.com, not .ca, because a friend of mine, Richie Grasso, walking with the stars. Yeah. And when I went on to buy the book, I couldn't buy it because it was Canada. Somehow it came out. So it's .com. So be careful with Amazon.com. So you have a new book in addition to your two other books, one about combat and one about the rules of life, sir. And the new one is Growing Up in Louisiana. Do people actually grow up in Louisiana, sir?
1: Well, yes, I don't take credit for that. I give all the credit to my parents and relatives as well. But yes, tomorrow, the 1st of October, the book comes out. It's available on Amazon as a Kindle or ebook and as a paperback as well. Maybe in the future I'll do a voiceover for it, but it comes out tomorrow. And it is about growing up in the South And what it really did for me to make turn me into a man, as good as they could do it, and it's about the stories of those times and how where I was basically grew up in a rural area where, you know, fishing, camping, hunting, and that kind of stuff, as opposed to like Father Drucker, who grew up in the city, where he was interested in different kind of things than I was. But if you're a what do we call the people from that era, you know, from the 50s and the 60s, you know, we call them a lot of names, I know, but those are the folks that really helped make America great. They were the ones that followed on the greatest generation, the baby boomers, if you will. And that's really what this is about. So if you're from that era, or you want to learn about it, that's the book for you.
0: Now, sir, tell the audience, excuse me, sir, would you tell the audience how they can obtain the book tomorrow? I already put in my, I'm going to buy the e-book. So the e-book is available as well as the paperback. Explain to our audience, please, sir.
1: Well, the short version is the pre-order the e-book. You can do that today. But tomorrow, you can order either one of them. Just go on to Amazon and type in. The title of the book is Growing Up Free, F-R-E-E, Growing Up Free, and type in Doug Satterfield, and it should come up.
0: Sir, I love you, and this is a gentleman I've come to know, and I say this like, who am I, but I handpicked truly legends for the show. Billy Carlucci, you could not find a greater, get into the mic, a singing legend in all of America, right, Tommy McCarthy?
3: Absolutely.
0: He's a great songwriter, a singer. Any thoughts of your life, Billy, as well, before we go into some more music?
4: Yeah, I'm waiting to hear from Jay Siegel.
0: Okay, I'll tell you what we're going to do. And then
4: I got to talk to him.
0: And then Rick Fox, you play drums with the...
5: With Keith and some other groups, and I had a marvelous career with the drums. I learned the guitar and taught myself the piano, and now in retirement...

0: Is this Jay Siegel? This is Father Drucker trying to do falsetto. Jay, I can't believe Jay Siegel of the Tokens is joining me on the radio on Rock and Roll Reveille. Jay, it's a blessing to have you. Our guest today is Tony Butala. Billy Colucci, say hello to Jay.
1: Hi, Jay. How you been?
0: And then we have Tony.
2: If I only had Billy Carlucci's hair.
1: If I only had his hair,
2: my life would be complete.
1: I saved all the hair that I cut for you. One day you're going to get it.
2: Oh, thank you.
0: And then we have Tommy McCarthy from WOGL in 101 New Jersey on the air with us, Jay.
3: Hello, Jay.
2: One of the best MCs of any show.
3: I was going to say, remember our good times in Pottstown and also at the Keswick Theater together.
0: Yeah, that's Tommy Coyle Productions.
2: Absolutely,
0: great man.
2: Tommy. It's good to speak to you.
3: Good
0: and then,
3: to
0: Jay,
3: you.
0: Along with us is Rick Fox, who was with the group called, a singer called Keith. They jump in here.
4: Yeah,
0: talk to Jay.
4: Jay, I've never met you in person, but it's great to talk to you on the radio, and I just want to let you know, I was a drummer for Keith for about 5 years, and I did not do the albums with him. He did those up at Mercury in New York, as you're well aware, because the Tokens, to my understanding, did the first two albums for Keith, all the backup harmonies, including 98.6.
2: That was a big record. I think we helped make that record a hit for Keith.
4: I think you did. And he sent me a video a few years back. There was a performance, an outside performance, where you guys, the Tokens, were there with Keith, and they did a live performance. And I have that video very dear to me. It was great to see Keith performing again. So
2: Is he performing still to this
4: no,
2: day?
4: No, I believe he's retired from music. But the sounds, the harmonies that you guys did, the Tokens did on those first two albums were just tremendous.
1: That's true. You know, you backed up Keith on Easiest Pie, too, another song that I wrote
0: And the record was produced by our friend Jerry Ross. Yeah. Wonderful man.
1: But remember
2: Jerry
1: this?
2: Jerry Ross, a great producer.
0: Absolutely.
2: And he's the guy that called us to come in and help Keith out with the backup vocals.
4: We did
1: and you backed me up a lot at Mirror Sound with one song I remember. It's called Remember Me, Baby.
2: Boy, Mirror Sound, you just brought back some old memories with Brooks Arthur, right?
1: Yeah, Brooks Arthur. Magic Night. The background
0: Beautiful.
1: Was tremendous.
0: Beautiful.
1: And another record I did in Vanguard Studios, you backed me up on that too, a song called I've Got You On My Mind.
2: That sounds familiar.
1: Yeah, it was a big orchestra.
2: It was a long time ago,
1: It
2: right?
1: was. '66 or '67.
2: Did I sing on key? How was my pitch?
1: Listen, Jay, you always sang on key. Of course, Joe Venere made sure you sang on key.
2: Yeah, or else he would beat me up. Sure.
0: Now, speaking of Pitch Perfect, Jay, our guest today from Wisconsin, originally from Sharon, PA, is Tony Butala. So your thoughts of Tony and the Letterman, Jay, please.
2: Let me tell you about Tony, one of the nicest guys in the business I've ever met. And I remember many years ago, one of the guys in my group, Hank Medris, was co-producing an album on the West Coast for the Letterman, and Hank called me in to do some backup vocals, to enhance the backup vocals for the, on a couple of songs.

0: songs on this album. So I came out to California and I was singing with the guys, and I was Tony was so wonderful for me. I'll never forget this. One of the guys in the Letterman were leaving at the time for I don't know what reason was, and Tony asked me if I would be interested in becoming one of the Lettermen.
1: Oh, wow.
0: I was so honored. Yeah.
1: What an honor.
0: So I could have been a Letterman, but, you know, they were on the road so much. They were in the Philippines for 2 weeks at the time. They were really traveling all the time. And myself and my guys, you know, we were producing records. We had a publishing company, and we couldn't really afford to stay out, you know, with the Letterman on the road. But that was I'll never forget, you know, that I could have been a Letterman, and I would have been very proud to be standing with those guys.
1: Jay, I want the audience to know that this is entertainment world. Everyone talking well of each other. But Tony, jump in here and your thoughts of Jay Siegel and the Famous Tokens, Tony.
2: My thoughts are all good. The group has a great reputation, and we're respected throughout the world. So what more can you ask for? Let's put that.
1: Amen to that, Tony. It's a blessing to have you on the air with us. And, Jay, we stay on the air, please. I want to bring on Joe Griffey, Sergeant Joe Griffey from Vietnam. And I think Joe wants to get you on his show, Welcome Home Veterans, sometime soon. So, Joe, jump in here and join the menagerie.
3: Billy Carlucci.
1: Yes,
3: great job on Saturday. Great job in the storm. Billy showed up, Father, Tony. And Jay Siegel, I don't know if you remember me, but you were on our show a couple of years ago. And you were on with my wife, Colleen, and she told you that the first 45 she purchased when she was in high school was your song, "A Lion Sleeps Tonight."
0: When she was in high school. Well, that means that didn't make me feel that old. But, you know, speaking of the veterans that you so highly regard, I'm doing a concert this Saturday in Long Island, New York. And it's a fundraiser for the Wounded Warriors.
1: Wonderful, Jay.
0: It's about the third time we've done that. Yeah.
1: That's wonderful.
3: Jay, I need that. I don't want to take up all Father's time, and I'm sitting here with my friend Angela. We're at a golf outing for veterans at the Ramblewood Country Club here in New Jersey. But, Jay, could you share real fast? You lost a dear, dear friend, Neil Sedaka, a few months ago. Can you tell the audience how you met Neil Sedaka?
0: Well, first of all, if it wasn't for Neil Sedaka, we wouldn't be having this conversation. Nobody would know who I was, you know. I met Neil Sedaka in Lincoln High School in Brooklyn, New York, and we were both in the Lincoln chorus together. And I was sitting in the girl section, believe it or not, because I had that high, I could sing that high falsetto part back then when I was only, you know, 15 or 16 years old. So Neil Sedaka lived about five blocks from where I lived, and after the chorus, he came over to me and said, "You want to come over to my house after school? I'm starting, a rock and roll group, and I think that you could be a great fit for the, to be in the group." So I went over to his house after school one day, and he sat down and played the piano, and I sang a few songs, and I made the audition, and I became part of the group. Was called the Linktones because we went to Lincoln High School and it was a Linktone. And then after that, it evolved into the Tokens, and we did a couple of records together, and we used to do a lot of shows for the high school dances, and we did a lot of shows for the USO, and it was a wonderful experience being with Neil, such a musical genius. He was just and a great, great friend, and I really did find that to be a loss when
1: now,
0: he passed.
1: Jay, believe it or not,
0: we never lost touch with each other.
1: Believe it or not, Jay, here at this studio right now, I'm a retired major, U.S. Air Force, served our country during Desert Storm. I was in during Vietnam infantry, but not in now. Tommy McCarthy, tell about your background.
4: Well, yes, I was in Vietnam, 1969, spent a year over there. But, Jay, can I real right digress. There's a question I actually always had in my mind when we do those shows together. But, you know, backstage, everybody's busy. Concerning a song called Wishing for Your Love by the Vox Poppers. Do you remember that song? And did you have anything to do with it? Because I always heard that Neil Sedaka was actually the lead singer on that.
0: I would doubt that very much.
4: What, about him being the lead singer?
0: Yeah, I would really doubt that very much.
4: Do you remember that song?
0: I vaguely remember it because, you know, I knew Neil Sedaka since we're kids.
4: Right.
0: And I knew everything about his career, and never once did he ever mention anything like that, nor I don't think he would ever, you know, be a lead singer in a group that
4: this was prior to him making really big hits on his own. But I was just curious, because the next time you hear that song, just to me it sounds like Neil. But of course he's given no credit on the label, of course.
1: Now, Jay, I'd like to bring Tony, you have any thoughts on Neil Sedaka as well, Tony Vitale?
3: Don't stop talking.
1: Tony Vitale?
3: Yes.
1: Any thoughts of the great singer Neil Sedaka?
3: He was a real good friend and a great singer, and we made some good harmony
5: in the middle
3: together.
1: And listen, I'd like to bring on now from Scranton, PA, Wilkes-Barre, Joe Middleton, journalist and former rock jock. Joe, keep it brief because we're getting tight on time, but say hello to Jay Siegel and Tony Vitale from Scranton, Wilkes-Barre, PA.
6: Hello again, everyone. It's a pleasure to be back on this week for part two. And as Tommy McCarthy mentioned about the Letterman's success over the years during the rock era, I can attest, being a jock doing record hops, when we would announce we're going to do the Ladies' Choice and the slow dances, the girls would come up and ask, do you have any albums, the romantic ballads of the Letterman? And that would get them to get the boys, and then the boys would go to the record stores and buy the albums. And that was part of their big success. And I would ask Tony, when they got to Capitol, did they have a say in the music that they wanted to record, or was it all the A&R guys? Like, I know your first hit was an updated version of Fred Astaire's 1936 record, The Way You Look Tonight. So can you fill us in on that, Tony, if you would, please, and Susan?
3: Yes. Well, it was a very difficult time because there was a lot of good music being least. And so we had to pick and choose which would be the best for our sound and our image to capture. And we worked and worked and worked. And I think we found the combination.
1: Now, Tony, did you cut in New York City, Capitol Records Studios, and L.A., or just L.A.?
7: New York or L.A., or both?
3: Both. We're bringing New York was sophisticated. L.A. was more laid back. We had appreciation in both those cities of our harmonies at that time.
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1: We're going to play the biggest hit record of the Letterman on Capitol Records, a medley of Going Out of My Head and Can't Keep My Eyes Off You on Capitol Records on Rock and Roll Reveille.

0: Tony, this is Tommy McCarthy again. I wish you could share a legendary story that Father Jim told me about the day you came upon the legendary recording artist Nat King Cole right there in the Capitol Record Studio right there at Hollywood and Vine. What was it like that day when you bumped into Nat King Cole? They always said that that's the tower that Nat built to begin with, wow. The Capitol Record Store. Wow. So can you tell us that story, Tony?
1: Well, we were signed to the Capitol. It turns out this new young singer, Nat Cole, was signed at the same time. So we sang a lot of things together on the label. Yes. We got in Studio A once, and there's nobody in the studio except this guy playing a little piano. And when I went up and sat down beside him, because I was very thrilled at the sound he was making. And he said, "Hello, I'm Nat Cole." I was thrilled to death.
0: So he was as nice in person as his persona was on television or on his records, correct?
1: Yes, of course.
0: Yeah, a real gentleman. Yeah, that's what they said. That's the tower that Nat built, even before the Sinatra era when Frank came in. Nat King Cole is the one from the sales of his records what gave them the money to build that Capitol Tower.
2: Great artist.
0: Absolutely. Thank you, Tony.
1: You're welcome. It's always good to be talking this music with you. I always enjoy it very much.
3: Our guest next week will be again with Tony Batala for part three, the founding father of the Letterman. Our upcoming guests for future Rock and Roll Reveille shows on WWDB AM 860, Wednesdays 4 to 5, will be Mel Carter, Tony Orlando, Cousin Bruce Morrow of WABC Radio, Richard A. Foreman, Father Jim's program director at his first radio station, WYNS, Lee Heighton, Allentown, PA. Dennis Tufano of the Buckinghams, Jay Siegel of the Tokens, coming back. Bobby Wilson, son of legendary singer Jackie Wilson. Donna John and Jimmy and Eric of the Skyliners. Tony Alfano, lead guitarist of legendary Ohioans, Phil Dirt and the Dozers. Pat McLaughlin of the Circle, Dee Dee of the Crystals. Jay Sicklier of the Lear Brothers, all who will join Billy Carlucci, myself, Rick Fox, and Father Jim Drucker, Philadelphia's doo-wop priest, as we reminisce the golden age of early rock and roll.
4: It's great to be on the air. I would like to have Joe Griffey say, if you're still with the show, say a farewell to our audience.
5: Yeah, farewell, and Father, keep up the great work, and God bless Billy Carlucci. And
6: hey, Joe, I love you, Joe. Joe, I love you. Thank you.
5: You did a great job Saturday, Billy.
4: And Joe, you're inviting me soon, hopefully, to do a two-hour show, 12 to 2, preceding your show on Wibby JM in Ocean City. Am
5: We're
4: I correct?
5: Working at it.
4: Working at it.
5: You're
4: good.
5: Correct.
4: Just looking forward to it.
5: But make sure he brings the donuts, Billy.
4: I will.
6: Guarantee it, because we don't eat them here.
4: And Joe Middleton, will you say your farewells? We're wrapping up the show. A little music in the background, if you can, Sam, please.
7: Okay, I want to say goodbye, and again, it's been a pleasure to talk to Tony and Susan and reminisce with Billy Carlucci from Danny and the Juniors, who used to play Wilkes-Barre Scranton a lot, and Jay Siegel, many, many Fraternal Order of Police gigs up here. All great gentlemen from the golden era of rock and roll.
4: And then Jay, would you please say your farewells, please, Jay Siegel.
1: These nice experiences of that era of rock and roll.
4: Wonderful, Tony. I love you so much. Jay Siegel, will you join again as we're wrapping up our show here on Rock and Roll Reveille?
8: It's a pleasure to be on. You're doing a great thing, and it was a pleasure just talking with Tony again. A true gentleman on stage and off stage, and the most beautiful harmonies. What a sweet sound that the Letterman had, and they still do.
4: Jay, you're a blessing to our show. We thank you.
1: Thank
4: I love you.
1: Thank you very much. Always enjoy talking with you, and we have some nice conversations about the past, music, and the present.
4: Tony, we're going to have you on again. We're going to do part three next week, okay? One more week at it. One more show.
2: Okay?
4: And Susan, thank you for being the interpreter. God bless you, dear.
2: You're welcome, Father.
4: And Rick,
2: you're welcome.
3: This is Rick. What a pleasure and an honor to be in the presence of such rock and roll greatness and musical geniuses. I really revere my time here on the radio with you guys.
6: Thank you so much, Tony. You had so many hit records. I don't know how you guys did it, but they went on and on and on, and it's still going on.
0: All I can say is, Tony, it's a pleasure to talk to a musical legend like yourself, as well as Jay Siegel. Jay, I missed some of those shows we did up in Pottstown and at the Keswick, but hopefully you've got some coming up in the future. And, Father,
9: I hope so.
0: Thank you. It's great talking to you, Jay. And, Father, thanks for inviting me.
9: Great speaking to you.
0: Thank you, my friend. God bless.
4: Jay, give our love to everyone we know, Tommy Coyle included, and I love you all. 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
14: And welcome to Philadelphia Focus. I'm Laura Lewis, and with me today from Musicopia, we have Kate Lombardi, the Chief Executive Officer, and Mark Schultz, Director of External Relations here, to pipe in when necessary. Well, welcome back, Kate, and welcome back, Mark.
15: Thank you so much for
14: having us
15: today.
14: Last time you were in here, you came in to talk about one of the programs of Musicopia, and that was Dancing Classrooms, which is now part of the Musicopia umbrella. You've got a lot of new announcements to make, not just that you are now the chief executive officer of this umbrella organization that introduces and brings music and dance and culture so much to students in the tri-state area, actually. So, Kate, do you want to explain to us quickly what is Musicopia? And then we'll talk about what all's new with it.
15: Yes, of course. Musicopia is an organization that has been for more than 50 years introducing students to music and dance and the arts. Our mission is to inspire, educate, and connect children, youth, and extended communities through collaborative music and dance experiences. So providing that important access.
14: And when this started, gosh, and it is now, what, 52 years?
15: Yes.
14: 52 years old. When it started, it began as a string program, right?
15: It began as a string program by four women, four mothers, who wanted to fill a gap where schools were cutting music education. And they stepped in, and it has grown exponentially from there. Now we have served 500,000 students since that founding in 1974.
14: I think you do, but what is it, 25,000 a year?
15: Yes.
14: going through these various programmings. And again, it starts off with this kind of elite string program. And when I say elite, you know, stringed instruments, orchestra instruments are not the first thing that most kids get to pick up. And so it was a really novel program at the time. And today it's, you reach into all types of genres, all types of instruments, all types of cultural expressions.
15: Yes. And that is, I think, one of the unique things about Musicopia is the breadth of the programs that are offered. Each student, each individual connects to a different art form, to a different instrument, to a different genre. And the fact that we can offer cultures from around the world. Our newest program is Tango for All. So where students are actually learning tango dance, but also the instrumentation that goes along with that, the language that goes along with that, that to Aztec music and dance, to ballroom dance, where you find that genre, that instrument that really connects to the individual, which is different for everyone. It can really, really spark something special.
14: So I mentioned earlier that you're kind of going in new directions and you've adopted the dancing classrooms now. It is called Musicopia Dance. So do you want to talk a little bit about some of the changes that have been happening over the last couple of years?
15: Of course. We have had strategic change after strategic change, and it is really, really expanding our impact and what is possible through Musicopia. So over the past couple of years, we have been receiving funding from the City of Philadelphia for anti-violence work in the after-school space, anti-violence and community healing through the arts. So that is one really big change that has happened over the past couple of years. We have merged with our former affiliate, then called Dancing Classrooms Philly, as of January 1st. So really bringing the dance, social dance, into Musicopia's roster. It is no longer the program and offering that happens when there is time, but a real focused initiative, and actually accounts for about a third of Musicopia's programming overall. We also celebrated 50 years of Musicopia, and we have the leadership transition that happened with me taking over as the chief executive officer.
14: You have a new artistic director, too, of your string orchestra.
15: We do. Lorenzo Raval. Lorenzo was a string orchestra's coach for a few years prior to taking on this new role, and he is really expanding the work of how do we do our programming better? How do we bring in more students? And how do we really make it a more holistic experience for everyone?
14: I want to talk about what the programming actually accomplishes. But first, let's talk about the actual programming itself and how this works with schools and communities, too. This is not just in schools, right? You work with community groups as well?
15: Yes. We have expanded our focus over the past couple of years to bring programming not just to schools, but to the free library locations, to community centers, to we have different community umbrella agencies that bring our programming into different neighborhoods throughout the city. So we are really reaching participants wherever they are, not just in school, but in their regular comfortable gathering spaces.
14: At what age do you start the programming for kids? When do you want to get them involved in the arts?
15: Well, most of our work is really early introduction. So elementary school, middle school, high school. Our different programs start at different ages. We have our in-school work where you're introducing students at elementary school age to to instruments, to vocal, to social dance, to our drumlines programs that are primarily middle school and high school. So it really varies depending on the specific program area.
14: Well, let's talk about those various program areas, because you mentioned that you just introduced tango. But today, when you go to your website and you look, and it's based on types. I mean, you do different kinds of genres. Do you try to match to the community or let the community decide, hey, we would really like to promote this type of music, or this is our culture. We would like to expand it to our youth.
15: That is exactly what we do. We try to match the programming to each unique school community and what they need for their students. What maybe it is focus time to connect together through social dance, ballroom, having to look at each other, or drum lines where they want more focused after school time. It might be a school where they want to highlight Afro-Brazilian culture. So that might be the program that they choose to bring in. So it really depends on the school and community. And again, something unique about Musicopia is that we match our programming to what the school and community needs.
14: How does a school or a community get involved? How does the process begin? And then how does it continue through over the course of years? Because a kid doesn't get spend 1 year and then drops the Congo drum.
15: Well, for some students, it really is an introduction. For some schools, they contact us because they want a program as part of maybe their Black History Month programming, or their Asian American programming, where it's a residency, an assembly, a workshop that's really highlighting a specific culture, and that it is just an introduction. For others, a school brings us in to work with maybe one grade for ballroom dancing, and then the next grade gets to enjoy instrumental lessons. So for different schools, again, it's really unique based on the school community, but there are pathways. There are pathways for students to start in school and then join one of our after-school ensembles, or to have a residency in school and then be able to choose, I want to continue learning this other form of music after school. So there is, through our programming team, through school partnerships, we allow students and give them opportunities to continue, again, where they find that spark in themselves.
14: I didn't realize you were that flexible. That can be as simple as a month's residency program. And so you really do tailor this to the need of that ask.
15: Yes, exactly, exactly. And again, for some, it's bucket drumming in school that leads to an introduction where they can start a longer residency as they get older. There is a rock band that's starting at one of our partner schools. There is a ballroom dance academy. So we have, again, it's really the opportunities and possibilities are endless, and really endless because of our partnerships with our schools, with our community organizations, and also with other organizations throughout the city doing similar work. It's really not just Musicopia that can do this work. We have to do this in partnership with others, which makes it possible and successful.
14: Well, we've talked about Lorenzo Raval, but who's doing the instruction in the programming? Who's doing the dance coordination, or who's teaching the individual classes when you get into the schools?
15: Yeah, we have a roster of over 110 teaching artists that are really experts in their different cultural offerings. We have a roster of Musicopia dance teaching artists that go through specific training to teach our different residencies. We have a set group of Musicopia string orchestras coaches who continue with the students throughout the year at their Tuesday rehearsals. Drumline coaches come from different community organizations, community drill teams throughout the city. So our teaching artists are true experts in what they're doing. And it wouldn't be possible without them. One of the joys of this work is helping to connect them with new communities, to connect them with new students, and allow them to really champion and be celebrated in the work that they're doing.
14: Well, the first time that you came in here, you were with Dancing Classrooms, and we talked about that program, and that was a particular, I mean, it had a set agenda, it had a curriculum that you had to follow, and does that still apply? And how the heck did you end up being the chief executive officer now?
15: Yeah, so that does still apply with Dancing Classrooms, with Musicopia Dance, with our different social dance offerings, where we have curriculum that teaching artists are trained in, whether it be the Dancing Classrooms ballroom curriculum. We created a hip-hop curriculum over the past couple of years, where piloted and now offered more regularly, where students kind of have that consistent experience. And for me, how did I find myself where I am today? I have started with, again, at the time, Dancing Classrooms Philly in 2008. And that is, again, when I first was here with you, probably over 10 years ago. And since then, have shifted roles throughout the organization as the needs shifted, but really as growth opportunities presented themselves. One amazing thing about Musicopia is that development, professional development for teaching artists, for staff, has always been a priority and something that I'm proud to continue leading. And throughout that time, I shifted roles from starting as a program-specific role and then moved into the managing director, so oversight of, at the time, Dancing Classrooms Philly, and then became the philanthropy manager, and then took over operations and have really shifted and grown throughout the organization. And I think that gives me a very unique perspective. I've been a part of it in such different ways.
14: Wow. I think you've covered every area of the organizational chart there. Oh, gosh. And it's great that they are now combined, because they're all the arts with that capital A. And that's something that so many kids are missing out on now. And this is one of the few opportunities where they can experience either music or dance. They're so similar when you're trying to express yourself artistically.
15: They are similar in that they are very connected to one another. I remember growing up, we didn't necessarily have an artistic household, but my father was. He was in a band. So he would play his bluegrass music, and I would, at the performances, be dancing in front of him. I was that child at the fair, dancing to the band the entire time, beginning to end, because they are so connected. And I think that is what the merger and this work of bringing the music and dance part of our programming together, why it is so impactful, because there is a clear pathway from one to the next. And music moves you, and dancing creates music. And it's something that is interconnected and should be celebrated. And we actually have coming up, we have an opportunity, which I'll tell you about later, to kind of experience that connection.
14: When I said that they are alike, for kids in school or in a classroom, it's an opportunity for self-expression and a release, an outlet there to for their emotions and what they're thinking, but also connection, whether playing with a band or the idea of the social dancing. Just, I thought, was amazing when you first came in here and started talking about it.
15: Yes. And it really does, social dance music, it brings people together. It, when students find something that they connect with, they build confidence through that. They're able to explore different aspects of themselves, different aspects of their relationships with their classmates and their classroom teachers and their family. They are able to find a way to both process emotions, but also to express joy, express sorrow, express drama, whatever it might be, whatever kind of art form they are connecting with, both music and dance. Offer this experience in different ways,
14: and it teaches teamwork, and it and I mentioned connection again. So obviously, if you're getting money for the healing aspect and the anti-violence and all, there has to be outcomes that you can look at and say, see, when you bring art and dance and music to the classroom, this is what you're going to get as the fruit of this effort.
15: Yes, yes. And we last year partnered with Drexel University to do a study on and look at what are these outcomes, and especially for that anti-violence and community healing work. Is it doing what we want it to do? And it truly is. We will share soon an impact report from last school year that shows in many of our programs, especially our long-term programs, the vast majority, meaning more than 80, more than 90% of students have found more confidence in themselves, have found the opportunity to connect with their classmates and be comfortable performing with their classmates and working with their classmates. And there is a real sense of accomplishment, and there are true results kind of backing up that the work makes a difference.
14: I would guess that attendance and grade performance are going to be part of this as well.
15: Yes. If a student finds something that they want to come to school to do, even if it's after school, but they know I have to be there all day if I'm going to participate in this program, they will be there. So while this is something we're still working on, how do we track exact attendance? How do we kind of follow up and see that long-term impact, which is something that we're working with the School District of Philadelphia, actually. But there are the anecdotal evidence from classroom teachers, from students, that I go to school because I want to do this program.
14: Now, a kid is introduced to perhaps some kind of percussion instrument, or they're handed a violin. And, oh, and you collect, and you've got to talk about that program too. I mean, I'm being remiss here, because you have, there's still the Lullaby Project is still out there. And also it's in your instrument collection campaigns. Those are important here too. But a kid gets introduced to a violin or a cello or a conga drum. I mentioned that earlier. And how do they pursue this, or how do they continue this after you sparked an interest with them?
15: Yes, yes. So we have, as you mentioned, our Gift of Music instrument donation program that collects, repairs, and then redistributes instruments that have been cared for and loved and used in the past and need kind of there to continue their impact in their next chapter. So through that program is one way where we really can gift an instrument that a student can take home with them, that a school can use to pass along the experience to multiple students throughout the year. And that is one way that people continue with the program. Another way, as you mentioned, we have a lot of programs. We have our Musicopia Dance Academy, which is that continuing education after our in-school social dance programs. We have the Musicopia String Orchestras, which is a way to really experience the programming throughout the year. We have our Musicopia Drumlines, which is another long-term student ensemble. We have the Lullaby Project that you mentioned, where we pair caregivers with teaching artists to create custom lullabies for their young children as a form of connection, as a form of kind of early education at home. Singing a song to a child, creating customized lyrics to really connect to the child and what you kind of hope for their future, and kind of a way to share love and to share connection between caregiver and child.
14: All right, I got to ask this one now. How do you pay the bills, and how do schools support this program?
15: Yeah, so we receive a good amount of grant funding and individual support, corporate support, and really none of it would be possible without that. We really need that long-term support to bring our programs to schools so that we don't have to charge schools the full cost of the program, which we don't. We try very hard to keep things reasonably priced. We have to pay our teaching artists. We have to pay our staff. We have to pay. We have to pay all the bills, and we do that through the generosity of so many, so many people, so many institutions that help to make the work possible.
14: What about partnerships that you have when you talk about, the string orchestra, et cetera? Do you work with other music organizations, the professional musicians in the city or performance venues?
15: Yes. So we have our roster of artists are all professional musicians in the area, and they work with us in different ways. We have partnerships with community drill teams throughout the city that help to both teach our young people but also provide them performance opportunities. We partner with Free Library of Philadelphia to bring in program. We work with the Please Touch You Museum. We have worked with different Brightside Academies to bring our Lullaby Project to different neighborhoods that might not have access. So there is, those are some of the, a small portion of the partnerships, but it's something that we're thinking about over these next couple of years. How do we expand that? Because there is so much need. There are so many students that don't have access that it's not possible for any one organization to do it on their own. So we're thinking, working through that now. What does that look like? How do we partner so that a student who maybe loves an instrument that we don't have extended programming for, how do we move them to how do we connect them with an organization that can give them that deepened experience?
14: Where is this all going, and how do we interact with you? I've been fortunate enough to see the drum line a couple of times, and seeing girls, and I mean girls, not young women, girls playing brass was just amazing to see. But how does the general public get involved, and especially with the long term planning here?
15: Yes. So how do you get involved? First, can visit our website to see all of the different programs, the different ways to partner. We have a lot of volunteer opportunities. We have events coming up where people can come and see us in action. So visit musicopia.org to see more, as well as our social media channels. That's really the best way to keep up to date, kind of day to day. And contact me, contact my partner, Mark Schultz, who's here with us today, if you want to see a specific program in action, if you're considering supporting in one way, if you have an instrument to donate, visiting the website is the best way to get all of the information in one place. And moving forward, the long-term goal is to really think about those partnerships and how do we reach more students and get them this specific, unique art form that really speaks to them. Maybe that's expanding into choral music. Maybe that's expanding into musical theater. Maybe that's, again, connecting and partnering more deeply with other arts organizations in this city that that really make it a fuller ecosystem and connect new opportunities.
14: It's all about that connection. And I just love that thought that you're thinking about the singing or the choral work or the musical theater, because again, it's all collaborative work for students.
15: It is. It's all collaborative. And each student finds something different that they connect with. And the collaboration is with the students, but it's also, again, with the schools, with the community partners, with the funders, with the individuals, with the corporations. It's all a very interconnected ecosystem that makes it work.
14: But now, where do we see you perform? As I mentioned, I've seen you perform. I know you have a fall event, but students participate in groups and performances all the time.
15: Yes. And we intentionally connect students with opportunities to perform when possible. We have our internally hosted events, our string orchestras concerts, our drum lines expo, our Musicopia dance team matches. We also connect students with some of our partners, West Palatin, to do more professional level drumline performances. We have a relationship with the Philadelphia Youth Orchestra. We have a relationship with other partner organizations where after students are introduced to music and dance, if they really want to have more experiences to kind of continue moving up to professional level, we often will suggest suggest new partners that give them those opportunities. We really are about that introduction. We are about how do we initiate that spark in as many students as possible, and then we can help them continue in the ways that we can or other partner organizations can.
0: Yeah, open the door, let them peek through, and if they want to enter, there they go.
15: Exactly.
0: But now, okay, but you've got a fall event.
15: We do, we do. Music in Motion. Musicopia's Music in Motion event will be hosted on November 15th from 4 to 6 at The Loft on Passyunk in Philadelphia. And this is a new approach to an event for us where we are creating an interactive music and dance experience where it is really, we will be really championing and highlighting the interconnectedness of music and dance, and people will actually be able to experience that firsthand if they want to in an active way or just observe and attend as audience members. So it will really be people can tailor the experience to themselves and how they want to experience.
0: Kind of like what the kids get to do.
15: Exactly. And what our school partners get to do. Exactly.
0: And it is great when you go to the website. I mean, you the introduction to the programming is you select, well, what's the age group? And then, you know, what are you looking for in the genres? And that it gets so specific and able to adapt to who's asking or what the kids want to do or what the community wants their kids to see and learn. And they're great programs. Again, we find out more information at musicopia.org. I hear this. I want to get involved. I go and do what? If I'm a school or if I'm a fundraiser, whatever, what do I do?
15: If you are a school, you connect with our programming team to find out what programs might be a good match for your school. If you are a funder, a donor, a corporation, you connect with me, you connect with Mark Schultz to figure out the best match for what you might want to support, what your organization, what your company might most connect with. If you are a volunteer, you fill out our volunteer form and get involved as much as you can. We have a lot of experience, a lot of opportunities throughout the year.
0: Well, you got 110 teaching artists already. That's great. And 25,000 kids touched. I know you want to do a lot more than that. Tickets, we can get those at the website as well for Music in Motion, November 15th at The Loft.
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0: And, of course, a way to find them, Musicopia, musicopia.org. And parting words.
15: Well, I first want to thank you for having us here today and just want to encourage anyone who's interested to visit the website, become involved, help us expand access and help us make those connections that we might be starting that we might not be aware of yet, where we can really deepen our impact and reach even more students throughout the region.
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16: Hello.
0: Hi, Mark. And Kate Lombardi, the Chief Executive Officer, Musicopia. And again, musicopia.org. I'm Laura Lewis. 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

0: Citizens, welcome back to Comic Book Gurus Podcast, the show for those in the know about comic book movies, comic book TV shows, and comic book books. Usually, I'm coming to you from the beautiful studios of WWDB 860 AM. Today, I'm coming to you from the Planet Zoom with a special guest. Now, usually, I say, and here with me is my Comic Book Gurus Podcast tag team partner, Mr. Rockstar Rob, but he is unavailable today. So to help me in today's episode, this massive undertaking, I get to do a show talking about something that I wouldn't be able to talk about on any normal mild-mannered edition of Comic Book Gurus Podcast, because Rob isn't a gamer, Steph isn't a gamer, I'm a gamer, and I get to talk about a video game today with a special guest. Well, I'm his guest. Our producer, Tyler, is here, and Tyler and I are going to talk about Wolverine, the video game. How are you today, Tyler?
1: What's up, TV Land? How's it going? hey, how's it going, Craig? I'm doing well. How about yourself this week?
0: I'm doing great. You know, last time we were on the show, or before we started our last show, we were talking about topics, and I said we can talk about the Wolverine video game. And, of course, Rob's eyes went blank, and Steph has never been interested. But you perked right up and said, ooh, the Wolverine video game. So, as luck would have it, or as unfortunate luck would have it, Rob couldn't make it, Steph couldn't make it. So, I wanted to talk about the video game. And it's in the comic book realm, because for the first time ever, Wolverine has his own video game.
1: Well, I have to catch you on that. Unfortunately, it's not his first time in a game.
0: It's not. Well, he's been in X-Men games.
1: He's been in X-Men games, but he also had his own X-Men Origins one, the terrible tied-in movie video game back in, like, 2011.
0: Oh, man, I missed that. Tyler, did you play it?
1: It was terrible. As terrible as the movie was.
0: Wow. Okay, so no wonder I skipped it. Well, for the first time in 15 years, Wolverine has a brand new video game, folks. And it's just titled Wolverine. And I'm playing it on PS5, but apparently it's available on all video gaming platforms, on Xbox and on PC. Are you playing it on PS5 too?
1: I did get it on PS5, yeah.
0: Okay, excellent. Okay, well, so far, and now neither one of us has finished the game. And both of us are, just doing it in drips and drabs. And when we have time, because you're a busy man, you've got 20 jobs, and I'm busy because I watch tons of television and I watch tons of TV and movies. So we fit the game in when we can. So let's start at the beginning. This has been a long-awaited, anticipated video game, mostly for the gore aspect of it, because what I'm sure we didn't see, because you just said the previous video game featuring Wolverine sucked. This one doesn't suck, mostly because of the amount of graphic violence that's involved in Wolverine, the video game. Did that throw you off, or did that draw you to this game?
1: No, I'm actually a big fan of the God of War series, so I am used to seeing as much, if not more, gore than what we're seeing now.
0: Okay, well, for those of you who don't know, the God of War with Wolverine, you're Wolverine, and you have these claws, and you have your healing factor. But when you come upon enemies, you can literally slice and dice them up, decapitate, claws in the face, in the head, in the neck. Limbs are severed, lots of blood everywhere. And if you get to a certain point in the game, you go into the Berserker Rage, the legendary Wolverine Berserker Rage, and pretty much anything in your path you can just destroy.
1: Yeah, if you do enough combos of, like, straight attack to attack to attack, you can get

0: where Wolverine meets fellow mutants, and he's trying to help others and capture others. And there's the mutant level that's recommended for most players that provides a balanced combat experience. And then there's the weapon. That's the setting for players who enjoy more difficult combat, and enemies will be stronger and more aggressive. And the final, and now usually it's just three levels, easy, medium, and hard. This game has five levels. So you have the man, beginner, the hunter, the mutant, the weapon, and the last one, the best there is. And this setting is for expert players who enjoy a brutal, difficult experience. And I'm not there yet. I started off on the mutant, and I'm trying not to get my butt kicked every time I play. But, well, what setting did you choose, Tyler?
1: So I was only in the first hour of the game, but I did choose the most difficult setting because I had seen reviews of others. There was, like, everything's a little too easy. I wanted to, like, feel the brutality of it. It's a bit of a challenge, I'll give you that. You know, with the first hour, I'm only up to the first quote-unquote boss with Arcady, Omega Red.
0: Gotcha. The Omega Red thing. So you started off at the top. You started with the best there is.
1: Because, you know, that's how I think it should be. I mean, you can have difficulties and everything like that, but if you are in a Wolverine game, you should be heading for the highest difficulty just to feel all the blood and carnage.
0: Wow. I envy you, Tyler, because I started off at the mutant. I thought that was going to be the challenge. I was too afraid to go the best there is because even though Wolverine in the game has a healing factor like that, and it's almost impossible for him to die. I was dying left and right. So, and that's just on the mutant level, on the third level. So you are a true better man than I.
1: I'm still only an hour into the game. It's because I died a lot. So,
0: well, I can tell you, as there is a good storyline because it doesn't follow the X-Men comics per se. You're going to see, you mentioned Omega Red, and you're going to see other people from the Wolverine
1: familiar faces
0: storyline. Yeah. You're going to see Sabretooth.
1: We see Sabretooth, Mystique. We see the Reavers, who are one of his major enemies, somewhat.
0: Correct. And as you go further in the game, you'll see them popping up left and right. Now, I'm not going to spoil it for you, and I'm not going to spoil it for our listeners who haven't played the game yet, but you're going to see some other familiar faces and Easter eggs that will not escape you. Thankfully, if you go further in the game, there'll be a trail because Wolverine's sense of smell is uncanny, pun intended. So the game will direct you to where these Easter eggs are, so you can find them and spot them.
1: But don't worry to all the people out there that have so much trouble with having the hand-holding ability of sniffing around. You can turn it off, apparently, is one of the new updates.
0: Yes, if you don't want any help, if you just want to explore and find your own eggs, you can. I, however, am very remedial and need as much help as I can get because I want to collect all the prizes and get all the experience points. So I go, so I have it on so I can follow my nose because it always knows. What I'm liking best about the Wolverine story is the combat. I like being able to, being a fan of the last game I played before Wolverine was the Mafia series. And before that, Red Dead Redemption and The Last of Us. So as a gamer, Tyler, I really enjoy killing people. But the Wolverine game really, I kind of find out how much I enjoy eviscerating people, just like disemboweling them. You know, Mafia, I can shoot people. I can, you know, stab them from a distance. But Wolverine, man, I just, you know, can slice and dice and it's very cathartic.
1: Hey, I'm glad to hear it. You know, I'm glad you have catharsis for chopping up bodies left and right. Very healthy.
0: I've never had a video game like this before or seen a video game like this before. I don't know if it was rated M or not, but it's been really, you know, just enlightening that

0: things like this can happen. Like I can sneak up on someone and just literally put my claw through the back of their head. And for those listening, if you whenever you're listening, I'm not going to mention anything else graphic, but that's kind of where the game is for me. Taking out people and sticking things where they shouldn't go.
1: Of course. I mean, how about on a different subject? What about the cast and the voice acting? What's your thoughts on it so far?
0: I've always been a fan of video game voice actors because, you know, they really, and it doesn't have to. And the thing is, it used to be something to be frowned upon to be a voice actor in a video game. But I think these guys are absolutely amazing. I wasn't going to expect Hugh Jackman to reprise his role, but these voice actors are amazing, and they really capture the essence. You know, I've always been a fan of, you know, the games like Last of Us or games like Red Dead Redemption, when you have a full character story arc and you have their voice really resonates with you. And these actors are great. The person who does Logan and the person who does Nathaniel Essex, he's one of the main characters in this video game, folks, if you start playing it.
1: You're talking about Wolverine's actor, Liam McIntyre, and Troy Baker, who does Nathaniel Essex.
0: Yes. Wonderful. See, that's why you're the producer, man.
1: Of course, you gotta have those bits ready. I mean, Troy, you would have experienced Troy from The Last of Us, is what you said before.
0: Yes.
1: You played him. He was Joel in that, so...
0: Okay, perfect. And he had a bit role in the HBO series,
1: oh, yeah.
0: Last of Us, too. Yeah.
1: Unfortunately, spoiler, fact, dies as well.
0: Yeah, also, spoiler alert. Yeah, also the woman played Ellie. She was also in Last of Us. She actually played Ellie's mom in The Last of Us on HBO.
1: I don't think she was Ellie's mom. I think she was just another villager in that town at the end of season one, basically, that also got murdered.
0: Was she?
1: I'm pretty sure. Okay. Yeah, I'm pretty sure we saw her on screen, and then she just, you know, got killed.
0: Oh, yeah. Yeah, spoiler alert, everyone who played, voiced the real actors in Last of Us video game, they were all killed in the HBO series.
1: And not a lot of people, you can't be The Last of Us if there's anybody else, right?
0: Exactly. It kind of defeats the purpose of the title, you know. It's got to be The Last of Us.
1: Yeah.
0: That's what I like about the Wolverine game, because where Wolverine starts, you know, he's kind of dropped behind enemy lines and he's got to make his way, you know, through the...
1: it starts with a rescue mission from what I can see.
0: Yes. And, you know, you get instructions right away on how to defend yourself, or in this case, kill people. And you're thrown right into the fray right away.
1: The best defense is a very good offense that kills people nonstop.
0: Yes. And the ground and pound and and if you hear any noise in the background, folks, it's because I'm playing the game now as I'm talking to Tyler.
1: Oh, so, shoot, really?
0: Yes, because I'm trying to give our fans
1: the best. I am in
0: the
1: booth at the studio while you're at home just enjoying the video game. How lucky for you.
0: You're not lucky at all, Tyler, because I just got killed.
1: Oh, boy.
0: I took your advice and played the best there is, and I just got killed within seconds, folks, as I'm playing this. So, but I wanted to walk folks through the game starts.
1: You want to multitask a little bit?
0: Yes, just a little bit. But what I miss about video games, playing, why I fell in love with them in the first place, is, you know, the realism. I know that's a weird thing to say when you're talking about a comic book video game, but in this you can see the sweat. Obviously, Wolverine's always covered in blood. You have many different costumes for Wolverine to pick out, but if Wolverine's in a fight, his costume gets damaged. So after the fight, your costume's all ripped up and everything. But the good news is you have lots of costumes to choose from. And a lot of them are from Wolverine, from, you know, the comics.
1: Easter eggs and everything from different storylines and everything. What is your favorite costume so far?
0: My favorite costume so far, and I'm just really lazy, Tyler. I'm playing the John Byrne classic yellow and brown one.
1: Classic.
0: Yeah, but there's the X-Force the costume.
1: The one from the beginning of the game?
0: Yeah.
1: Is that X-Team? Am I mistaking that?
0: Yeah, X-Team. But I'm further along, so some of the costumes you can look forward to playing, Tyler, are the classic yellow and blue. There's the Weapon X one where he's got the, you know, the helmet, you know, the like almost the visor on his head. There's the Uncanny one where it's his first appearance. I'm sorry, the Incredible costume. It's his first appearance from in Incredible Hulk 181. So it's got the really short ears and the whiskers and the yellow costume. The Age of Apocalypse
1: costume. I saw a few people online clowning on him, clowning on that costume specifically, saying it looks ugly as sin. And, you know, I'll have to see it once I get to it.
0: Yes. And you can also play the Age of Apocalypse costume where he's got the claws coming out of the stump of his arm. And yes, I know you're going to ask me, but one of the costumes you could play when you get to it is Patch.
1: Okay, the classic white tailored suit. That sounds fun. That sounds fun.
0: Yes, that's for when you get to Japan. Another spoiler alert. So this game takes you all over different locales, different villains. The Reavers are very popular here. And if you folks, any Wolverine fans out there listening, if you remember from the movie Logan, the Reavers were the big enemy in that.
1: They were the guys with the metal hands and metal attachments, basically like, you know, mechanics guys, right?
0: Exactly. Half man, half machines. That's who the Reavers were. And they're very popular in this game. And it's a...
1: Now, actually, I never understood that. Why do they have such a, pardon my French here, hard-on for hating Logan?
0: I don't know. And that was one of my problems with the movie Logan, Tyler. And I'm in the minority that people love Logan. I had so many problems with that movie because there were so many plot holes in it. One of them is, why do the Reavers have such a hard-on for Logan? And that was never explained to me. It was also never explained why they had to get to Canada at the end of the movie. What was in Canada?
1: Well, I remember that the kids I know we're getting off topic. We were supposed to be talking about the game, but I remember from the movie that the kids were getting to Canada because that's technically out of the jurisdiction of the Reavers, I guess. I guess they can't work in Canada.
0: Okay.
1: But it's also because they had a comic book of the team in the movie. That's, I don't know, it gets very loopy on what's canon and what's not canon to Wolverine and the X-Men and the Fox universe.
0: I know. And Tyler, that's what really, really bugged me about Logan when he picked up a comic book of himself in there. That's like breaking the fourth wall. I mean, if that was the case, why not just go to another comic book store and buy Old Man Logan and see how it ends.
1: He was living through it. They haven't profited off of it yet, I guess.
0: but that part of Logan really bugged me. And also the fact that we never found out exactly what did happen to the X-Men. And I know that probably would have been more in the budget.
1: They kind of did explain what happened to the X-Men in that movie, I will say, a little bit.
0: We didn't see anything, though.
1: They said it, though. I will say that. I will say they did say it, except not showing us. I will say that was maybe a little peeved.
0: Mm-hmm. I gotcha. But that was my issues with Logan. I just thought it was a whole lot of plot holes in it.
1: All right. Well, we are in the last 8 minutes of the show. Do you have any? Let's get back to the Wolverine game instead of Logan. Do you have any gripes with the game so far?
0: No, that's it. Outside from the action is great. There's a lot of I'm doing a lot of button mashing, and there's so many ways to fight, but I also have to remember to block. Yeah, it's not a gripe. It's just I've got to get better at my timing. I wind up taking a lot of punishment that I shouldn't have to because I'm punching when I should be blocking, or I'm striking when I should be parrying. There's ways you can dodge incoming attacks, folks, but because I'm Wolverine and I'm stubborn, like I'll just keep absorbing the blows. I will say this to all the gamers out there. It's practically impossible for Wolverine to die. Wolverine, if you're a Wolverine fan, you know he has a healing mechanism that works at all times, but you can still die. You shouldn't die, though. It's my gripe is with myself that there's a lot of buttons to press, and I have to get better at defending. And also, Tyler, you've got so many powers. When you see the amount of powers you
1: There
0: have and all
1: are
0: the things you
1: power ups
0: can
1: I did see. Like after I got up to like level 5, quote unquote, with the experience points. So I did see that there were a lot to choose from. But like, do you have a favorite power in mind or?
0: Yes, the slice and dice one, or the tornado spin. The
1: Right, the tor
0: tornadoes,
1: yeah.
0: yeah, you can spin, you can break blocks, and you just like it's kind of like a mini berserker rage one. And what's the other one? The brutal assault. You just dash your target, and it breaks through all their defenses, and you can just, snick, snick, slice, dice. That's probably been my favorite one,
1: Gotcha.
0: but there's so many add-ons too that you can use, and you'll get more powerful. There's even a power where you just like click your claws together like Wonder Woman with the bracelets, and it gives out a massive power surge that knocks all your enemies on their butts. That's a cool power.
1: Wait, you just Wonder Woman bracelets tang like
0: Yes,
1: like a shockwave out of nowhere?
0: Yes, with your claws. But you have to
1: Okay.
0: build up to it, and you press your R1 on your PlayStation controllers, kids, when the time comes, and usually and kind of in case of emergency, break glass when you're surrounded, then you can hit the R1 and do the Wonder Woman Wolverine claws thing, and they'll get a burst of energy or knock your opponents on their butts. Guaranteed.
1: All right. I mean,
0: And
1: it seems a little out of nowhere, but I mean, it's a video game. How are you going to be mad about a video game?
0: yes, and again, and you're fighting a lot. Also, kids, if you're listening, if you want to play this game, you have your choice of claws. You have got so many different claws to choose from. You can have the curved claws. You can have the reflective claws that he had in Incredible Hulk, the Todd McFarlane one, where you can see the Hulk's face in the reflection. You have hollow blade claws. Tyler, you can have bone claws from the when Wolverine lost his adamantium. You can have crescent claws. Yes, you can have your choice of claws, folks.
1: Okay, gotcha. Like different power-ups. Okay.
0: Yes.
1: And I haven't fully gotten into this, but I know there are team-ups in the games. Like later down the line, you see Jean Grey. You also have Mystique and Sabretooth helping you out in the first part, from what I've seen, so.
0: Yes, you have Jean Grey, and there's also a mini Easter egg. When you go to Japan, you go to a very ritzy club, there's a table reserved for Warren Worthington III. So
1: Isn't
0: keep
1: that
0: an eye out
1: Angel
0: for
1: or am
0: him.
1: I crazy?
0: You're crazy, but it's also Angel.
1: Okay, great. I'm glad we got that squared away. I'm crazy and it's Angel.
0: Yes, both things can be true. Also, you can choose from an animated suit too. Your
1: From the
0: character can
1: X-Men
0: be
1: 97 one
0: animated.
1: or?
0: There's the animated Saturday mornings at 10 a.m. So it's X-Men 92, that
1: Ah.
0: one, and a fighting souls. I don't know, Tokan fighting souls.
1: Oh, right. That's a new game that just came out. It's like X-Men. It's all the Marvel characters and whatnot that can fight.
0: Yes, and so you can fight as, you can be animated Wolverine as well.
1: Interesting.
0: So there's that. Yeah, so I guess the only gripe would be, so there's so many choices. There's so many claws you can use. There's so many costumes you can change into. And you can do it at a moment's notice. You can pause the game and just change it and just change costumes. And you can go from leather jacketed Wolverine to tank top Wolverine in seconds.
1: Gotcha. All righty. Last 2 minutes. Any final thoughts that you want to bring up here?
0: No. I'm so grateful I got a chance to talk about this video game on a Comic Book Gurus podcast show. We've never, in the years we've done this show, I've never got a chance to talk about a video game with a fellow gamer. So I do appreciate that.
1: Well, we'll definitely have to do a follow-up at some point.
0: Yes, when both of us is finished, and no matter how long it takes, and we can definitely do a follow-up on the Wolverine the video game, but I'm thoroughly enjoying it. Like I said, I was playing it while we were talking. I've since stopped because I've been dying too much. I've been killed too many times. But for any gamer fans out there or fans of Wolverine, please, I encourage you to pick up Wolverine the video game, available on all video gaming platforms.
1: I don't think it's on Nintendo, though, I'm pretty sure, right?
0: No? Huh. Okay. Yeah.
1: Because it goes against their terms of service or something like that, right?
0: Yeah. Yeah. I forgot about that. Yeah. But definitely PS5 and Xbox.
1: Perfect.
0: And maybe your PC.
1: Oh, definitely so, PC. I've seen that on the my Steam playlist options or whatever. But I'm not going to pay another $60 for this game, man.
0: Yeah. Exactly. It was bad enough I had to pay, and I prepaid just to get all the extra bells and whistles and extra costumes.
1: I
0: prepaid. Yeah. Yeah, me too. So I understand. But yeah, for gamers out there, I heartily recommend Wolverine the video game for Slice Dice, and for all your carnage and bloodletting needs, I give it 3 Berserker Rages, 4 claws up, put it that way.
1: All right, there's the music, man. Let's do a sign out.
0: Okay, and for Tyler, the creator, the producer, my name is Craig Lagan. This has been Comic Book Gurus Podcast, and we'll see you in the funny papers.
1: See ya!
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9: 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We are live with the Brian and Lee Show. So unbelievable, we could not make this stuff up, even if we tried.
10: And it's great to be back here on another Friday morning here in the Delaware Valley. I'm Brian.
11: I'm Lee.
10: And this is the Brian and Lee Show, coming at you on WWDB 860 AM. And welcome to October.
11: Red October.
10: Red October.
11: I guess.
10: Exactly. Well, you know, you got the red you got the red leaves, you got the orange leaves, you got falling leaves.
1: And you got the Phillies already messing with our lives.
10: Exactly. Of course. They just barely took the last wild card spot. But obviously the division series, another division, the wild card series has been anything but chill.
11: Yeah.
10: Mm-hmm. In fact, the first game, I don't remember much what happened with the other games because the first game just tore me to pieces. The first thing that could have happened is the Phillies could have gone up 3-1. Bryce Harper hits a deep drive to right field, and it goes just foul.
11: Oh, wow.
10: And the Phillies get nothing in that inning. And then Derek Hill, the bottom of that inning, Derek Hill has a ball that's catchable. He leaps at the wall to try to get it, but he didn't have to leap. And because of that, it hit his wrist and went onto the ground. And that was the second Atlanta run.
11: Right. Right.
10: But then the Phillies came back, made it 3-2, but we found out the hard way that Duran cannot go two innings.
11: At all.
10: For some reason, he put him in there in the seventh and the eighth. And I've seen a lot of people saying, why'd you do that? And of course, the rebuttal is, who do you trust with this bullpen?
11: Well, that's the problem, that we don't have much of a bullpen.
10: Yeah. Exactly. So whether it ends in Atlanta or if we can survive and maybe go on to the next round, next year the big thing would be to get some arms in the pen who we can actually trust.
11: Actually, I thought they did pretty well with the talent that they had.
10: Mm-hmm. Lizardo pitched 5 strong innings.
11: Yeah.
10: But this was his first start in a while. So they didn't want to let him go like 6, 7, 8 innings. And I think that could have made the difference if he was able to do that.
11: Yeah, because then you have to rely on
10: your bullpen arms.
11: Yeah. Yeah.
10: Mm-hmm.
11: And Duran is a closer. He's not.
10: Right. He in worst case scenarios, he will get one out in the eighth inning and then go the full ninth.
11: Right.
10: But he has never done 2 full innings of relief.
11: No.
10: So and now you see why.
11: You're asking him to do something he hasn't done before.
10: Exactly. Not everybody's Tug McGraw. Not everybody can go 2 innings in relief.
11: Right. Oh, there weren't too many people like Tug McGraw.
10: Exactly.
11: I saw Tug McGraw.
10: Yeah, that's how we won the first World Series. Tug went 2 full innings.
11: Yep.
10: In the eighth and ninth.
11: He was the closer, man.
10: He was, yeah.
11: Yeah. He was great.
10: And apparently he said, if I hadn't gotten that last out, I was going to tell the coach to take me out. I had nothing left.
11: Huh. I didn't know that.
10: Yeah, exactly. Huh. Yeah, he knew his own arm.
11: Well,
10: so the wild card round is the best 2 out of 3 game match, just like most of my game shows back in the day. So I'm used to something like that. You get one, you're not necessarily out. So we'll see.
11: Keep hope alive.
10: Exactly. And if not, you know, you got the Eagles. Maybe. They folded on Monday night, but that's just one game.
11: Well, you know, they've never done well at least in the Jalen Hurts era.
10: On Monday
11: nights? On Monday nights.
10: Mm-hmm.
11: So, which I don't understand, because you should be able to play in the biggest show on earth.
10: Well, that's number one. Number two, they've done Sunday night football, and they've been fine there.
11: Yeah, but it must be something
10: about ABC and ESPN that they put something in the water that makes them not play well.
11: It was a sickening game.
10: It was.
11: Yeah. So.
10: Mm-hmm. Well, the sickening cheap shot on Hurts really hurt him bad.
11: Yeah, but he got up and played afterwards.
10: Yeah, exactly. So. But
11: I don't think that affected him.
10: Didn't affect him, but it affected the team because they had to put Dalton in.
11: Yeah, I think they were poorly coached. Whatever the scheme is, this offensive coordinator scheme that he has,
10: mm-hmm.
11: Isn't working too well. I'm not thrilled with it. So you better come up and get a new scheme. Now, this week they have, on Sunday, they have L.A.
10: That's right.
11: The L.A. Rams, which
10: should be a better game.
11: No, I don't think so. You should be a better game.
10: It should be.
11: L.A.'s pretty damn good team.
10: Really?
11: Yeah.
10: I don't know. I haven't been paying attention, to tell you the truth.
11: I think it's going to be a tough team.
10: It's not like Buffalo.
11: Well, I say that because it's a short week. They don't have the time to prepare like they normally would. And L.A.'s a pretty good team. So we're going to see what happens.
10: Exactly.
11: Yeah.
10: And if they all fold, then we have the Sixers.
11: Right. And I think L.A. got beat last week. So they're going to be coming in looking for revenge.
10: But hopefully they'll remember last year and we'll end it the way we ended it that time, on a blocked field goal.
11: Yeah, well, we stole it last year.
10: I literally stole it.
11: I wouldn't count on it, that happening, you know. So I don't know, you know.
10: I don't know either.
11: I wouldn't count on that happening, but it was a pretty bad game, you know.
10: All around.
11: Philadelphia, I heard LeBron James' press conference, and he was talking about this, you know, that you got to be willing to put in the work.
10: That's right.
11: And you got to be able to.
10: Playing NBA Jam on PlayStation 5 is not putting in the work.
11: Right. So you got to, you know, if you're satisfied with being a okay player,
10: mm-hmm.
11: then that's what you're going to be.
10: Exactly.
11: But if you want more, if you want a championship ring,
10: mm-hmm.
11: that takes a certain amount of effort.
10: Exactly.
11: And you got to be able to work for it. I once saw Tony Robbins. You know who Tony Robbins is?
10: I remember the name, but I don't remember what he did.
11: And he's a motivational speaker.
10: Oh, okay.
11: So the difference between a great team and a championship team is only like this much.
10: Right, you know, exactly.
11: But you got to be willing to put in the effort.
10: Mm-hmm. Well, that's the total game of baseball. They say it's a game of inches.
11: Yeah. Well, and the same thing true for the other games.
10: For football?
1: I thought it was golf.
11: Golf is inches, too, yeah.
10: Well,
11: most sports.
10: Yeah, most, it's usually feet.
11: Yeah.
10: Not inches.
11: But
1: pool's definitely one of those as well.
10: Yeah, exactly. It's all about geometry.
11: What do you think? You think the Eagles just had a bad game, or?
1: I'm thinking that maybe they put up another building that's taller than Penn again.
11: Yeah.
10: No. Well, let me ask you a serious question, Lee.
11: Yeah.
10: Were you really expecting them to go 17-0?
11: No. But I expected them to put on a better show than they put it on. yesterday.
10: See, I think they got cocky because the regular quarterback didn't play.
11: What? Oh, yeah, well.
10: The regular in Chicago.
11: Well, that was the other thing. They put in their third string quarterback, Case Keenum, who.
10: And in, and according to the Eagles, case closed.
11: He's an old man, right? He can't play. He's an old man. But they beat he beat him. He beat him bad. He whooped him.
10: Exactly.
11: So there you go.
10: Go figure.
11: Hey, I got something.
10: We did something fun the other week.
11: Yeah.
10: Mm-hmm. We, thanks to the Broadcast Pioneers of Philadelphia for this, we went and took a tour of WABC Studios in New York City. And we also got to see a live taping of The View.
11: Which was really fascinating. It was really fascinating.
10: Exactly.
11: Well, I like The View. You know, I watch the show.
10: Yeah, I mostly did this trip to see the facilities and for Mom and Dad to go see The View.
11: Yeah. But it was spectacular. Mm-hmm. How they do the show.
10: Yeah, they shoot it out of order, first of all.
11: Well, yeah, but they do a live show,
10: mm-hmm.
11: and that shot.
10: Yep. You know how they usually have deals and steals on every episode of The View? Or maybe you don't. But that's what's shot first. Then they shoot the ending, and then they shoot from the beginning all the way up till the middle of the show.
11: Yeah.
1: Okay, is there a reason why?
10: Yeah, because for the deals and steals, which is the penultimate segment, they have to set it up and get rid of chairs and get rid of the table.
11: Right. So it takes a lot more.
10: So that way, you know, like you can get that out of the way and then bring the table back and you don't have to move it again.
1: I guess we have to be thankful that the hairstylists are able to work on the fly and make sure their hair is exactly as they need it to be.
10: Exactly.
11: Oh, they do that. Yeah, they do.
10: Yeah, they had the hair people. They had the makeup people.
11: They had like 20, 30 people,
10: mm-hmm.
11: it seemed like, come in and...
1: But, decidedly bigger number than you guys have here.
10: Exactly.
11: Well, you know, I commented to Brian about that because when we shot our pilot for the game show, we had a lot of people, but not that many people.
10: There was the majority of the people were in the control room. There was only one person on the floor.
11: Yeah, we had a director. We had
10: a floor manager.
11: A floor manager. Camera operator, audio person.
10: Right.
11: How many people is that?
10: Yeah, it was about four, I think.
11: Yeah. So four or five people.
10: Mm-hmm. And they have that too. You know, they have camera people. They have an audio person.
11: Right. But they have all these other people too.
10: Yeah, but it's not just television cameras and cameras on a jib or on a dolly. You also have people who have the... attached to yourself camera. I forgot the name of it, but that was the one that was made popular in Rocky.
11: The Steadicam.
10: The Steadicam, yeah.
11: Yeah. I noticed that.
10: Mm-hmm.
11: And they have a warm-up comedian there, mm-hmm. which we don't have here.
10: Right, exactly.
11: But we allow you to be the warm-up comedian. So you make us laugh, so yeah. Why
10: the,
11: not?
10: The warm-up guy, he was making fun of this one guy who wouldn't smile at all.
11: Yeah.
10: Yeah. Called him Mr. Grumpy.
11: Yeah.
1: Thrilling. Very yeah. engaging, I assume, to talk down to your audience.
10: Mm-hmm.
11: Well, you know, it works for him, I guess.
10: I guess, yeah, exactly.
11: It was great fun, and then we took a tour of the facility.
10: Exactly. They showed us all the newsrooms, the commissary.
11: Yeah.
10: And Lee thought he was going to see David Muir.
11: Yeah, I was hoping. Yeah, because I liked David Muir.
10: Mm-hmm. On the world news.
11: We didn't see much of anybody walking around,
10: mm-hmm.
11: but everybody was very nice.
10: Absolutely.
11: So let me ask you this. If you were interviewing somebody.
10: Mm-hmm. This is a question that came up during The View.
11: And the person you were interviewing brought in a cup of coffee.
10: Oh, not just a coffee. An iced coffee.
11: Oh, an iced coffee. Okay.
10: That was the big debate.
11: would you think less of them?
1: No, people have a drink or whatever, so, you know, just let them have their coffee. It's not crazy, right?
10: No, they, the majority of people that they were talking to was saying, yeah, the you have a nice coffee, bring it to an interview, you're lazy.
11: Well, I'm from the old school, as you know. So I think you when you go into an interview, you shouldn't be eating and drinking. Stuff.
10: Mm-hmm.
1: Don't worry, got that one.
11: Got that one?
10: Yeah, you shouldn't be eating and drinking in a in an interview.
11: No.
1: Unless, of course, we're talking about like some of those other shows like Hot Wings or something like that where they're eating specifically for that.
11: Yeah, so. Yeah, that's right.
10: Would you like to do a dab with me?
1: Oh, in this scenario, it's hilarious.
10: Yeah, 2 million Scoville.
11: Oh, gosh.
1: Okay, if we're talking about like a 60 minutes interview, sure, I fully understand that. But if it's just like a sit down and like a coffee talk interview, you'd expect there to be coffee, right?
10: Exactly.
11: No.
10: This is not the View.
11: This is a job interview.
10: This is a job interview. This
1: we're talking job interviews. Then. Yeah, absolutely.
10: This is not the View.
11: Yeah, this is not a show interview. This is for a job. You're interviewing for a job.
10: Yeah, I don't think you made that clear enough, apparently.
11: Oh, I'm sorry.
1: My mistake. It might seem a little unprofessional, but it also could be a power play on the person that's like, you know, coming in with a coffee and be like, here, let me set down my coffee here because I'm so relaxed about this interview. How's it going, boss man?
11: Yeah, I mean, one of the hosts said,
10: Find out how they take their coffee.
11: Yeah, I would bring two coffees, one for the interviewer and one for me.
10: Mm-hmm.
11: Now, that could be a power play.
10: That could definitely be a power play.
11: But then if you guess wrong and it's the wrong type of coffee.
10: Well, no, she said email and call ahead and find out specifically what they like.
1: That seems a little stalkerish to be like, hi, I'm calling on an interview for a job that I haven't gotten yet. Can I please get the info on how they like their coffee?
11: Yeah.
1: I feel like you're interviewing them to be the coffee person of the office or wherever you're going to go.
11: Yeah.
1: And that's not exactly, you know, you don't want to be that person. If you want to, then great. But if that's what you're going for, nah.
11: Yeah, I mean, I wouldn't. If somebody walked in with a cup of coffee and sat down, I would not be happy. Not be happy.
10: Even if it was iced coffee.
11: Even if it's iced coffee. Hey, we have a great guest coming up. Stick around because we have Dr. Catherine Meeks coming on the show.
10: Yeah, ahead of the midterm elections, can we find a way to actually see people as people and not just members of a team or a tribe?
11: I don't know. I'm going to be interesting to see what she says. She's the author of the new book, Bridging the Rivers of Difference. So I'm looking forward to that.
10: Absolutely. And obviously in these trying times, it's very difficult, but we'll see if we can get an answer right after this.
11: Thank you.
12: Hi, this is Kelsey Grammer. 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
14: The man in the arena. It's not the critic who counts. Not the man who points out how the strong man stumbles. Or where the doer of deeds could have done them better. The credit belongs to the man who is actually in the arena, whose face is marred by dust and sweat and blood, who strives valiantly, who errs, who comes up short again and again, because there is no effort without error and shortcoming. but who does actually strive to do the deeds, who knows great enthusiasms, the great devotions, who spends himself in a worthy cause, who at the best knows in the end the triumph of high achievement, and who at the worst, if he fails, at least fails while daring greatly, so that his place shall never be with those cold and timid souls who neither know victory nor defeat.
15: The world ain't all sunshine and rainbows. It's a very mean and nasty place, and I don't care how tough you are, it will beat you to your knees and keep you there permanently if you let it. You, me, or nobody is going to hit as hard as life. But it ain't about how hard you hit. It's about how hard you can get hit and keep moving forward. How much you can take and keep moving forward. That's how winning is done. Now, if you know what you're worth, then go out and get what you're worth. But you got to be willing to take the hits and not pointing fingers saying you ain't where you want to be because of him or her or anybody. Cowards do that, and that ain't you. You're better than that.
16: When it comes to father and son team, you got to listen to Brian and Lee. It's the only way to go. They entertain some of the coolest things from the past to the future to right now. So tune in.
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11: And we're back. Mm-hmm. It's great to be here in the Delaware Valley on this Friday morning. And it's a real privilege and a pleasure to have Dr. Catherine Meeks on the guest line today. She spent over 50 years studying and working with people across racial and cultural differences about how Americans can have a meaningful conversations with people who don't look like them. And she's the author of the new book, Bridging the Rivers of Difference. She's published a number of books and written a number of books. Dr. Meeks, how are you today?
17: I'm well. How are you?
10: Very good.
11: Doing well, thank you. It's great to have you on the show today.
17: Thank you.
11: Yeah. You've been doing this a long time, so
17: yes, I have.
11: and this is a we seem to be more divided, at least along political lines, than we've ever been. So I hope you have a message of hope for us today.
17: Well, you know, I refuse to live with hopelessness. Mm. Because it just brings you down, and you might as well have hope as to not have it, because you don't know what day the sun will shine. So I live with a heart full of hope and gratitude, and as I am willing to pay attention to all the things that need to be done to make life better for everybody on the planet. And writing this book was one of those things. I wanted to balance the analysis and the trying to create a new way to be together. I wanted to balance that with holding on to hope and to the belief that if we can imagine ourselves doing better, we can do better.
11: Yeah, no, I think that's a great message, and I believe in that. Let me tell you that My experience, I was in Democratic, in the city of Philadelphia. I was a Democratic ward leader for 8 years and a committee man before that. So, and the ward that I was responsible for was about 65% black and then white and Asian. So I saw this, you know, within the community, that at times there was this grievance that they had, and they were expressing it in many different ways, sometimes anger, sometimes, you know, backing away from the process. What has your experience been?
17: Well, I think one of the things I talk about in my book is a notion of how marginalized people compare themselves to each other and decide who has had the worst deal here in this country. Yeah. I think that's a useless discussion. Mm. I think that if you don't have the things to make it possible for you to live as free as you can as a human being, that you, if you don't have those things, whoever has their freedom being held back from them is in bad shape. And you don't need to try to see, is it worse for me than for you? Because neither one of us is free.
11: Yeah.
17: And so I call that playing Oppression Olympics. It's, that title is, is an idea that one of my sons gave to me. But it's, you know, it's like people playing that game of how bad my surgery was compared to yours, but everybody had surgery. And so I just don't think that those kinds of comparisons are helpful. I don't know how you can quantify oppression or suffering anyway. I just think that's a useless discussion. But it comes up as a means to justify our not wanting to build bridges. And, you know, African Americans tend to think we had it worse than anybody because we were brought here and enslaved in this land. But the Native people had the land taken from them. And Asians and Latinos suffered during the Industrial Revolution in ways that nobody should ever have to suffer, and they're continuing to suffer. So all of us are really in the same boat. And I think if we can find a pathway to get past some of that, let me see how bad off I had it, worse off, how I'm more worse off than you, and really say, let's see how we can work on fixing things so neither one of us has to be worse off, that we can move forward in some ways to create a new way to be together. And I really believe it's possible. I just don't know. It's just not going to be fast because humans don't like to change, you know, that quickly.
11: Yes, yes.
10: And then, of course, the other side of that is that they expect something to be done fast.
17: Well, yeah, people expect, you know, the microwave really messed us up. We think everything can be done in a minute or two. Mm-hmm. And this is not microwavable. It's going to take a long time of being, I say in my book, you know, going back, looking at some of those ancient threads of how our ancestors learned to be together and were able to, how they thought about the world. We need to learn more about that and bring those kinds of notions to the table instead of our grievances. Because it's easy to come up with all the reasons why somebody needs to do something, you know. And then we need to vacate the idea that somebody else is going to fix it. Nobody else is going to do it. We have to stand up to these issues ourselves and come up with the remedies and live into the implementation of them. There's not going to be magic, and there's not going to be a savior coming from somewhere.
11: And I think that's I'm glad to hear you say that, because I think many people think that the government's coming to save them. And
17: no.
11: They're not.
17: It hasn't happened yet.
11: No.
17: You know,
11: not at all.
17: And it's not going to, because it's not, the government is not focused on the general welfare of the people. Mm-mm. They have their own agenda that we need to get that agenda changed. If we ever could form the coalitions that I'm talking about, I think we can reset the agenda to be more for the general welfare of everybody. I mean, of everybody, we need to be concerned about everybody and not be trying to pick and choose.
11: Well, you know, the civil rights in this country We had Jewish leaders working with Martin mm-hmm. Luther King and other leaders mm-hmm. In the Black community, and then that became a problem somewhere down the road, you know, and the relationship has ever been really healed or fixed. I think there has been alliances where we say to everybody, well, we're Americans, you know, and I think, but from my own perspective, I think what I saw was a lot of mistrust in the communities, you know.
17: We've said that, but we've not believed it. That's the first part. And the second part is white people haven't come to grips with how racism has wounded them. And yeah. So many, many times white people show up as wanting to be the savior, wanting to be the, we're here to help you fix yourself rather than we're here to fix ourselves. And so, you know, when you bring that attitude to the table, it ends up to not be productive. And so we just got a lot of reimagining to do, I think. And I think that white people have to begin to own how this system of denigrating and marginalizing and creating this notion of superior, inferior folks has hurt them too. And that we all got wounds that we need to be trying to get well of, and we need each other to do it. And I just don't think we've done enough of that kind of work. You know, I've been trying to do that kind of work all the time, but it's harder to do when you don't just switch gear and say, this is how we're going to do this. We really need to switch gears and stop talking about let's have racial reconciliation and beloved community and all these things, but never mind our wounds and our anger and our grievances. We're just going to cover that up. It just doesn't work.
11: No, that's right. And that's probably where some of the mistrust comes from.
17: Yes, I think so. And yeah. I think we have to be willing to come to the table with truth and honesty and a willingness to be open and to try to learn how to build some trust. And then we need to create some common threads that say, if we do this thing, it will be for the good of everybody, white, black, brown, whoever you happen to be. When we bring that attitude to the table, we stand a chance to create something different from what we have done thus far.
11: But, you know, in working with the groups that you've worked with, how difficult is that? You know, because it's a very painful thing to go into therapy. You know,
17: right.
11: I guess what we're talking about here, you know, you're gonna uncover some truth that maybe you don't want to hear, and maybe I don't want to hear, and so. But until you do that work, then you're just skimming the surface, right?
17: I think so, but you know, for me, there's a very important question to ask for everybody to ask themselves, and is, do you want to be well? Mm. Do you want to be a well person? Do you want to go through this life carrying a bunch of baggage, or do you want to go through this life feeling like a free person, facing up to the truth and doing the best you can to live into the truth as it comes down the road? And so I think for each of our own sake, we need to be willing to delve into this a little bit deeper and to see, why is it that, you know, if I meet you and I don't want to trust you. I want to tell myself a story about you that I don't even know that I know is not, I don't know it's true. I know it's not true. I don't know if it's true or not true because I don't know you, but I've just made it up based on prior encounters with people, you know, rather than let me see who this person is. Let me get to know this person a little bit. Let me take a chance on you, because you may not be like those other folks that cause me pain. And just because somebody down the road has caused you pain doesn't mean that every person you meet is going to be like that person. So one of the other concepts in my book is that of othering, how we other people –

0: peace. But we don't get to live in peace if we carry a bunch of stuff around that we won't face up to.
1: Yes.
2: Mm-hmm.
1: You say something that listening does not require agreeing. Can you explain that?
0: Well, you know, everybody is entitled to the way they see the world. Everybody is a free human who can see the world however they choose to, and they need to be respected as a free human. Now, you may have a warped notion about the world, and you might really need somebody to say, well, I don't understand how you've come to those conclusions, and it's disturbing or whatever you need to say. But you don't need to say that until you have listened carefully to what the person has to say. And so I don't have to agree with your story, but I do have to respect you and your story. And I have to say what I've got to say in response to you and your story, but I still don't get to denigrate you. And maybe if people can be a little more accepting of folks, and you know, and I'm not talking about people that want to do bad things to folks. I'm not talking about somebody wants to hurt children or something. I'm not going to listen to you and say, I don't agree with you. I'm going to call the police.
1: Yeah.
0: But
1: yeah.
0: I'm talking about just the day to day, you know, politics and all that stuff. You don't have to be on the same page in order to listen and be respectful and to have the patience to share where you are and be listened to, hopefully. And who knows what will happen coming when people are willing to do that with one another. You just don't know how much folks can hear when they feel like they've been listened to. It's very unsettling to tell your story and then have somebody try to edit it. I mean, it's how you see it, you know, to say, well, you shouldn't feel like that. Well, you should feel however you feel.
1: Yeah. Mm-hmm. Yeah.
0: And then if it's something that's making you ill or taking the edge off your life, you might want to reconsider it. You might want to think about, do you want to carry this baggage around for the rest of your life, or would you like to get rid of it? You know, but you're not going to have any of those thoughts if somebody's badgering you. No, nobody changes because they get badgered. People change because they get listened to and accepted, and they finally learn that some of the stuff they're carrying around, it may be better off if they didn't choose to carry it.
1: Yes.
0: So I think it's real important to listen, even if you have to say, well, that's a really strange place that it feels unsettling to me, and I don't know how you got there. But I'm not saying that I agree with you, and I'm also not saying you don't have the right to be there. I'm just saying I don't get it.
1: Yeah, stepping into somebody else's shoes is easy to say, but it's very, very difficult to do. You know,
0: that's right.
1: I don't know. You know, I don't know how a black person feels because I'm not a black person.
0: Mm-hmm.
1: But I mean, I can show understanding. I can listen to try to find out how that person feels, but I'll never be able to step in their shoes.
0: And you may come to the day that you're willing to say, you know, when I talk about white people becoming co-resistors and fellow pilgrims in my book, and you may come to the day that you're willing to say, I don't know what it's like, but I want to walk closely enough with you that it would feel like I'm walking in your shoes, so I will catch glimpses of how it feels. You still won't know all the completely, but you can know better.
1: Yes.
0: You can know more.
1: Yes.
0: We can know more about each other if we're willing to pay attention for one thing, to listen for two things, and to be willing to walk alongside each other closely enough so that we do get more of why somebody feels the way they do. And we just don't take enough time to to do that. We would

0: quick to assess people and put them in a category, and then we won't let them out. And that doesn't work very well.
1: And I don't want to associate with those people because of whatever. Yeah, because of their thoughts. And if we stay on that track, then we'll never reach understanding. We'll never be considered Americans. You know, and to me, that's sad. That's sad.
0: And I don't think we'll be. I think that we won't be able. If we absolutely can't vacate some of this stuff, we will never be able to be the country we could have been, and we will never be a country where folks really, everybody feels like a beloved child of God. Mm-hmm. And in our faith communities, we claim that's important to us. If it is, we've got to work for that to be the case, because it's not just going to naturally happen, because that's not how we have constructed things. So we've got to really be willing to reimagine ourselves as a nation of people that are different, that we respect, and that we want to figure out the best ways to live here together, and to live here together in better ways than we have in the past. But we do really have to decide we really want to do that. And I don't think as a nation we've made that decision yet. I think we're going to get pushed to it just by the climate and a bunch of external things that are happening. I think it's going to force us to have to vacate some of this other stuff, because survival is going to become more important than holding on to some of these bad attitudes.
2: Mm-hmm. Yep.
1: Well, you may be right, you know, and, you know, it's amazing that in time of stress, you know, I'm thinking of World War II, where people came together against a common enemy. So I think when you have a common enemy, you tend to. But there again, you know, you had people that still considered separate, you know, people that fought in the Second World War and came home, and they were treated really badly.
2: Mm-hmm.
0: That's true. But, you know, also, we're really good about that. You know, when there's a tornado that tears up a community, people will come out and help, and nobody's worried about anybody's politics or how much money you have or don't have. You just want to help each other. So we've got it in us. You know, that's a reason to have hope. We know we've got it in us. We just have to call it forth when there's not a tragedy. We have to decide it's worthwhile to bring forth that good energy that wants to care about our neighbor, wants to make sure I want to make sure you're okay at the end of the day. And I'm not going to worry about what color you happen to be or what your zip code happens to be. You're a human being on the planet with me, and I want things to be okay for you. And I think when we can have things be more okay for ourselves, we are then able, hopefully, to be willing to let other people have a better life. Though some people can be, you know, they just mean-spirited and they need this, need to work on that. But the average human, I think, is somebody who really isn't wanting other people to suffer. They're just trying to make it. And sometimes we just can't quite have enough of ourselves to be as magnanimous toward each other as we need to be. But we can always change. You know, my mom used to always say, tomorrow's another day.
2: Mm-hmm.
0: And if you can always do better tomorrow than you did today. And you have to remember that. And also, I have a good friend that reminds me very often that only God is perfect.
2: That's for sure.
1: That's for sure. Amen.
0: It's a good reminder.
1: No, it is. It is. You know, it's definitely a good reminder.
0: Yes.
1: Your book, I'm looking forward to reading it, Bridging the Rivers of Difference. And I guess it's available in every bookstore.
0: It's everywhere. Yeah. Amazon bookstores, Church Publishing published it, from Church Publishing, from Amazon, from Barnes and Noble, all of those booksellers. And if it's not there, people can ask for it to be ordered, and they'll be glad to order it because it's distributed all over the country. And I hope and pray that it'll be a book that will help to really start a new conversation about race, one that's more grounded in real, trying to seek deeper truth.
2: I hope so, too.
1: Well, thank you. It's been a pleasure having you on the show, and come back anytime you'd like to. We'll continue the conversation.
0: Thank you so much, both of you. Have a good rest of the day.
2: Thank you. You too.
0: And Take care. Bye-bye.
2: And we're going to be back right after these words.
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4: The man in the arena. It's not the critic who counts. Not the man who points out how the strong man stumbles, or where the doer of deeds could have done them better. The credit belongs to the man who is actually in the arena, whose face is marred by dust and sweat and blood, who strives valiantly, who errs, who comes up short again and again, because there is no effort without error and shortcoming, but who does actually strive to do the deeds, who knows great enthusiasms, the great devotions, who spends himself in a worthy cause, who at the best knows in the end the triumph of high achievement, and who at the worst, if he fails, at least fails while daring greatly, so that his place shall never be with those cold and timid souls who neither know victory nor defeat.
5: The world ain't all sunshine and rainbows. It's a very mean and nasty place, and I don't care how tough you are, it will beat you to your knees and keep you there permanently if you let it. You, me, or nobody is going to hit as hard as life. But it ain't about how hard you hit. It's about how hard you can get hit and keep moving forward, how much you can take and keep moving forward. That's how winning is done. Now, if you know what you're worth, then go out and get what you're worth. But you got to be willing to take the hits and not pointing fingers saying you ain't where you want to be because of him or her or anybody. Cowards do that, and that ain't you. You're better than that.
6: Hi, this is Kelsey Grammer. 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Wounded Warrior Project supports these injured veterans through their recoveries by connecting them with fellow warriors and their communities. 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
1: And that was great interview.
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1: Yeah, I enjoyed it.
2: Yep. And in New York, it's the end of another era. 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It is now known as Fox 5 Plus.
1: Oh. Wow.
2: So just like in Philadelphia, you know, one station or one entity is like owning so many different channels and stations.
1: It's like 17.
2: Exactly.
1: Yeah, or 57.
2: Mm-hmm.
1: Yeah, it's owned by...
2: Exactly.
1: Different stations. Mm-hmm. Yeah.
2: Exactly. And it was fun for me because at one point we actually did have that channel, and Sometimes shows that I watched in the afternoon aired on WOR at night, so I got to see it twice.
1: Yes.
2: Yeah. So that was fun to do.
1: Well, the midterm elections are coming up.
2: Yes, they are.
1: And
2: is it going to be a blue tsunami?
1: I think it might. It might be. I don't know. It's going to be tough, though, because...
2: It's going to be a bloodbath, of course.
1: Yeah, it's going to be in different areas of the country. But I think the... usually the party that's in power...
2: Yeah, they usually lose a lot of seats.
1: Yeah, so it doesn't matter. I mean, but I think this year it could be even worse than usual, but we'll see.
2: Exactly.
1: Yeah.
2: Remember to vote.
1: Yeah, November, right?
2: That's right, November 3rd, I believe.
1: Yeah, I think so. We'll go out. Mm-hmm. We'll vote.
2: Exactly.
1: And inflation's getting worse.
2: Yes, it is.
1: Gas prices are high.
2: They're about 4.5.
1: Yeah.
2: In a lot of places here in the area.
1: Mortgage rates are almost at 8%.
2: Exactly.
1: That's not good.
2: No, it's not.
1: No. So, I don't know. You go shopping, food shopping, is it?
2: Correct.
1: Prices more higher now?
2: Meat, yes.
1: Yes.
2: You know, eggs, you got to find the right brand.
1: And you could still get a deal on them, right?
2: Right, exactly.
1: Yeah. So, there you go.
2: Mm-hmm. We are out of steak season. You know, we're not buying steaks anymore.
1: No. No. Unless you're going to get Mexican cows coming in.
2: No, what we're going to get is steak-em.
1: Steak-em.
2: You know, the fake steak.
1: No, I don't want them. Yeah.
2: Well, now it's interesting because they have not just steak, they have pork, and they also have chicken.
1: Right, eat more chicken.
2: Exactly.
1: So, chicken seems to be holding its own price-wise.
2: It seems to be.
1: Yeah.
2: But I never really looked that deep into it yet. Maybe that's what I'll be doing during the week.
1: I think you should.
2: I think I should, too.
1: Yeah.
2: Because I'm a big chicken lover.
1: Do a research project or something.
2: Sure, exactly.
1: Yeah. Why not?
2: I don't know. You tell me why not.
1: And pizza's always good, right?
2: Yes, it is. Yeah. But it's pretty expensive now, depending on where you order from.
1: Right.
2: So my advice would be just buy the ingredients and make it yourself.
1: But not everybody has a pizza oven.
2: You don't need a pizza oven. You just need a regular oven.
1: Oven. It doesn't seem to be the same in a regular oven.
2: Might not be the same, but, you know, you made it, so it tastes just as good.
1: Yeah. That's true.
2: Mm-hmm. Isn't that what you used to say to me? Everything tastes a little bit better when you make it yourself.
1: Well, sometimes. But I like going out to eat, too.
2: Right, of course.
1: So...
2: Well, especially, you know, like you don't want to be heating up the kitchen in July.
1: Yeah.
2: Using the oven.
1: No. But, yeah, we have a pizza oven.
2: Yeah. Tyler, what do you say? Do you think food tastes better when you make it yourself?
8: Sometimes yes, sometimes no. I mean, sometimes you get that there is, like, more flavor that you add, and then there are separate flavors that there's no way you could have bought those outside of a restaurant, so.
2: Mm-hmm. That's true. But then also, if you're allergic to certain foods, you know, you can make it yourself and you know what not to make.
1: Yeah. Yeah, that's true.
2: You know, like if you know that you're allergic to pepper, don't put any pepper in. But at a restaurant, even if you tell them, there's no guarantee that they'll listen.
1: Yeah, that's true.
8: Well, on threat of, you know, getting sued, usually you tell them either way.
1: Yeah.
2: Exactly. But then, you know, sometimes you would have a chef who was... you know, used to doing it one specific way. And
8: now, here's the thing. If there is a chef that is absolutely adamant, hey, it's this way or no way, that guy is a real jerk. I want to say a worse word than that.
2: Of course.
1: Yes, that's right. Because I think, especially in this day and age, you got to respect people's allergies and dietary things.
2: It's not just pepper anymore. You know, you got peanuts, you got seafood, you got... just about everything that people are allergic to.
1: Hey, come on back next week. We'll do this again. We'll have another great show for you.
2: Exactly.
1: Thanks, Tyler.
8: Thanks, fellas.
1: Okay.
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10: 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On this show, we cover some of the most amazing vehicles, from classic cars to the latest in automotive technology. 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So buckle up and enjoy the show.
11: Welcome to Drivers Wanted Radio. I'm Andre Sabalette. With me, as always, Don Manigley and Todd Glenn. How are you guys?
12: Hi, Andre. I am so excited for this week's show.
13: Likewise.
11: Yeah, we're going to continue the All That Moves Us Tournament of Champions. This week, we are joined by Maxwell Valino. He's stepping in for Olivia this week. Welcome to the show, Max.
14: Thank you for having me. Excited to be here.
11: Yeah, I mean, it's we were talking about this prior to getting the show started, and we're excited to see where we're going to keep going from here. Last week, we deliberated and selected the finalists for the 1960s and 70s. And
12: nope, not the 70s. We didn't get there yet.
11: Right. We only made it to the 60s.
12: Yeah,
11: right?
12: We intended to get to the 70s. We never got there. It was a heated debate on the 60s.
11: It was 1960s and then like historic.
12: Historic and real vehicles.
11: Yeah. So this week we're going to attempt to get through the 70s and hopefully 80s, but we'll see.
12: Yeah. Here's hoping.
11: So Todd, do you want to remind us?
12: Yes.
11: All?
12: Okay. So a little recap of last week's winners. So last week we had winners of the 60s movies were Herbie the Love Bug and the Aston Martin from Goldfinger in the Bond series. We had the Mystery Machine and the Flintstones car from TV of the 60s. And the Concorde and the Goodyear Blimp from the historical and real vehicles. And we had some heated debate about including the Enterprise over the Flintstones car, which Don, I'm sure, will still bring up today because he's a little salty over that loss.
11: I mean, the debate was going on prior to the call, so.
12: it raged on.
13: I lost many hours of sleep over that decision. It was not easy.
12: I hope so.
11: Well, it serves you right, for sure. And I will note that we had no vetoes for the first week. So that was also impressive that we did not have to go through vetoes. But today we are going to be granting Max with the veto power. So Max will be our quality control.
14: I'll do my best.
12: And you know what's great about this week is like the 60s, they had great vehicles, but they didn't always name them. But the 70s and 80s, that's where every vehicle featured seemed to have a name.
14: Oh, yeah.
12: So, you know what I mean, it's going to be fun. And I think a lot of these will immediately strike images in people's minds.
11: Well, I guess with the exception of, like, what, Black Beauty from...
12: Hornet.
11: And the Batmobile. But those are both, like, superhero cars. But outside of that, you're right. I can't think of... Everything is, like... Well, Herbie but is...
12: Other than
11: character.
12: The cartoony ones did have names.
11: Yes.
12: But a lot of them were based on just the vehicle. And yeah, they were iconic, but they didn't have like a specialized name for that one. So this decade really starts where they start naming them, which is great.
13: Indeed.
12: Increases the icon status. So, but it will make our debate a lot harder.
11: Well, I guess we should get started and see where we go.
12: Yep. And so that brings us to the 70s, 80s, you know, the decades that brought us Watergate and an eternal fear of sharks, thanks to Jaws. So let's start from the 70s and the film cars.
11: From those who brought you
12: vehicles.
11: Watergate here. From the people who brought you Watergate.
12: The decade that brought us Watergate.
11: Okay. Yeah.
13: Watergate, Jaws, and disco.
12: Yes,
11: from the from the generation that brought you.
12: Yes. The 70s, the 70s were all over the map.
14: Don't forget Jell-O.
11: Right.
12: What was that, Max?
14: Right. So, I said, don't forget Jell-O.
12: Yes.
11: Yes. All right. So.
12: All right. So here we go. 1970s film. Number one. Star Wars A New Hope, the Millennium Falcon. Chewbacca not included.
14: Oh.
12: Nice.
11: Sorry, Chewie. You're not in this one.
12: The Man with the Golden Gun, the 1974 AMC Hornet, which was famous for the barrel roll over the bridge, over the water. The Spy Who Loved Me, the 1976 Lotus. From that movie, another classic. The Smokey and the Bandit, Pontiac Trans Am. The 1968 Aston Martin DBS from Diamonds Are Forever. Another Bond, a lot of Bond cars in this category.
11: Question real quick. Is that the same DBS from the previous one?
12: Different year, same model.
11: Yeah, yeah. Different. It's supposed to be the same car canonically, right?
12: Yes, exactly. Then we have the 1971 Cadillac Eldorado from Superfly. The Le Mans Porsche 917, which is the iconic race car that, I think everyone thinks of, or at least I know I think of when I think about, racing of that generation. And then the 1970 Dodge Challenger from Vanishing Point. So,
11: these are some good choices. I think I know which ones I'm going to pick right off the bat, but I actually want to hear what Mr. Donald Starship Enterprise Manically has to say.
13: Well, before I tell you my pick, I do want to point out I was kind of surprised that I did not see Greased Lightning on this list.
12: Technically,
13: that is a movie from this. I know it's set in the 50s, but it is a 1970s movie.
12: You're right. So, I should have put that on there.
15: Could I also put one in?
12: I'm willing to add it on now. So consider Greased Lightning on the list.
13: Okay. That's fair. I appreciate that.
12: I'm willing to admit my mistakes, and that's a mistake. That should definitely be included.
13: All right.
15: Could I add one?
13: I will tell you one of my picks that it will not be this week, even though I love this vehicle, think it's one of the most iconic vehicles in movie history. But to me, it's not very good from like a practicality standpoint. The Millennium Falcon, unfortunately, is not.
11: So you draw the line.
12: the duality of Don here.
11: Yeah. So your Starship Enterprise, which is essentially like a giant cruiser, that's fine to commute to Wawa, but the smaller, nimbler, more practical Millennium Falcon, that one, that's where you draw the line.
13: Listen.
12: With solid landing gear.
13: Falcon doesn't have transporters. I've still got to land the thing. I've still got to walk out. I've got to fuel it up, do all that stuff.
11: No, that's true. You do have to fuel it with like a
12: God forbid it has an exit.
13: all jokes aside, I am actually, I forget, the rules are I have to pick one or three from the list.
12: You get two picks.
13: Oh, two picks, sorry.
12: Yes, we're moving two from the categories each.
13: I'll tell you what, I always had a soft spot for The Spy Who Loved Me, 1976 Lotus Esprit. That was a great-looking car, very distinctly different from the Aston Martin. That was kind of what I liked so much about it. And then, of course, they had that famous scene where he takes it underwater and it kind of dumps a mini
12: sub. Yeah, it's got submarine. Yeah.
11: That's
12: a solid pick.
11: Yeah, I'm gonna go with that one as well. That one jumped right at me when I saw it on your list.
15: I'm surprised you guys didn't put Chitty Chitty Bang Bang in there.
11: Oh, you know what? You know what? I actually got an email from our program director, Laura.
15: Yeah.
11: And she actually said, hey, where was Chitty Chitty Bang Bang? And I honestly agree. So I think we do need to have like a director's pick kind of like wild card. And we need to put Chitty Chitty Bang Bang in because that's two people that mentioned it.
12: Mm-hmm. Okay. Like I said, this is not an all-inclusive list. This was my
15: completely
12: going through and trying my best to include everything. But
11: now, Chitty Chitty Bang Bang was not only a car, but it was also like a flying machine, and also it could travel like
15: on the ocean. On the ocean, it could go on the ocean.
11: Yeah, it was like the magic school bus
12: before Miss Frizzle.
11: right. So yeah, it has to go on the list. Was that 60s or 70s?
15: I looked up the film. 60. It says 1968.
13: Yeah.
11: Okay. So it's going to have to go on the list from last decade.
12: Okay. So it will be a director's pick from last decade.
11: And then the director's pick will go head to head with our guests that we'll have in the next few weeks when they have their picks. When we do the play-in tournament, that's what they go up against.
12: All right. So we all pick the Spy Who Loved Me, Lotus.
11: Yeah.
12: What's everyone's vote for the second?
13: So my vote personally is the Smokey and the Bandit 1977 Pontiac Trans Am.
12: Oh, that's a good pick. I don't know if I'm on board with it though. What, how about Andre? How about you go first, and then I'll come back.
11: I'm actually a little torn on this one. I'm still because the Smokey and the Bandit Pontiac is iconic, but that Porsche is also iconic in the racing world. And we did say, the Flintstones car kind of went out of television and into the culture, space. So
12: this and one Le Mans kind of brought the movie Le Mans
11: gonna,
12: brought the racing.
11: I'm going to need like a minute. I really am going to need like a minute. Max, do you have any choices that you would want to throw in
15: from the 70s?
11: Yeah,
15: I was just looking it up to see if the movie was made in the 70s. It was made in 1979, if it's okay. But the V8 Interceptor from Mad Max.
13: Ah, yes. That's a really good one.
15: Thank you. I think it's such a cool car and probably one of my favorite movies.
12: Okay, so we have the Interceptor. Ooh. Ooh, wow. That really throws a wrench into my picks.
11: Yeah. And the Mad Max franchise is still going, so.
12: Yeah.
15: Oh, yeah. I think they're making another one, I want to say.
13: Another Mad Max or another Furiosa spin-off?
15: I think it's another Mad Max, I want to say, but okay. I could be wrong, so don't take my word for it.
13: Got it.
12: So if I was going to pick... I might now go Le Mans and Mad Max because Mad Max for pure design for purpose, it really put together the whole feel of the movie. And Le Mans because, like Andre was saying, it took the culture of racing and brought the public into it and you could recognize that car for what it was, which is a pure racing machine. So those are my two picks.
11: All right. I'm going to go with the Lotus and the Mad Max Interceptor only because, yes, the Porsche is a very close third, but the Porsche outside of like the car world, yes, it leaves the screen and enters culture. But Mad Max, I think pop culture wise, probably has more hits. So that's one. I'm going to choose that one. This was a hard, honestly, the 70s was a hard decade for me because all of these are like, I would pick the Aston Martin DBS any day of the week in any category, but it's such a Sean Connery, Dr. No car for me that, So I'm going to stick with what, I'm going to stick with the Interceptor and the Lotus Esprit.
12: Okay. Don, are you sticking with your choices?
13: Yeah, I will. I'll stick with my two choices.
12: Okay. I'd be willing to go with the Lotus over the Porsche. So now we just got to get a consensus on Mad Max, Interceptor versus the Smokey and the Bandit.
13: I think I'm going to have to go Mad Max in that case.
12: Okay, so we have our two winners.
11: Okay, and we did not need a veto, so that's...
12: No, well, we did need a Max, though.
11: That's true. We did.
13: No pun intended.
11: Yeah, well, look at that. And with that poorly timed pun, we're going to go to our first commercial break.
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0: Hello, welcome back to the show. We're going over the All That Moves Us Tournament of Champions, and we are moving on to the television category. So, Todd, go ahead.
1: We're up to the 70s TV, and I think this one's going to cause another set of controversy here, or at least some difficulty choosing, because what a great category. So we'll start off with the Starsky and Hutch 1974 Ford Gran Torino.
2: Ooh, that's a good one.
1: Good choice. The Kawasaki KZP motorcycles from Chips.
0: I didn't realize they were Kawasaki.
1: Yeah, they were Kawasaki's, big Kawasaki's. Apparently, they were very heavy. They had to really train the actors to ride them, and they would ride them in the close shots, but in the far shots, they would have stunt doubles. Because they were pretty unwieldy.
0: They seem pretty heavy.
1: Next up, we have Fonzie's 1949 Triumph Trophy TR5 Scrambler.
0: Yeah.
1: Icon.
0: That is iconic.
1: The Dukes of Hazzard General Lee.
2: Ooh.
1: 1969 Dodge Charger. Yep. If you remember the show Taxi, they always featured the 1978 Checker taxi cab. Charlie's Angels, 1976 Ford Mustang Cobra II.
0: I actually forgot about that one. And that's a really nice car.
1: Yep. Yep. We have the Sanford and Sons 1951 Ford F-100 truck.
0: Yeah.
1: That old brown pickup. And the Partridge Family Bus, 1957 International Harvester Metro Coach. Let the debate begin. Who shall start it off this time?
0: I want to say that the General Lee has to go on the list, because out of all of these, that's probably the one that, even if you don't know cars, you'll recognize it. And you don't even have to be a fan of the show or know that it's from the show. It's just a recognizable car. So I would have to put the General Lee on there.
1: Can't argue with that. I mean, most people will recognize that easily.
3: Yeah, I mean, don't get me wrong. I was also going to say that the Gran Torino is a really iconic car, but there's something about the Dodge Charger that I just think everybody knows a Dodge Charger when they see it. So it's really hard to pick something that's more iconic than that.
1: Do I remember them jumping through the window rather than opening a door every time? Was that?
0: I think I don't know if it was every time. I know they definitely do open the door sometimes, but I do know that they go through the window at least a handful of times.
1: Okay. So, definitely iconic.
0: My thing with the show is those guys would have an FBI warrant at this point, after the first episode.
1: Easily. Oh, man. Takes me back to reruns on Nick at Night.
0: There's no way that the county sheriff would be like, oh, we dagnabbit, we lost them again. Those Duke boys, there would be federal charges.
1: They jumped the creek.
0: Yeah.
1: Oh, man. So I agree with that choice. Are we all in agreement on the General Lee?
3: I think so, yeah. Yeah.
1: Okay, so then it becomes our second choice, which this is where it gets hard, because I think Fonzie's motorcycle is iconic, but is it because of Fonzie or is it because of the motorcycle? Because in my head, it's like you take the Fonz off it. Yeah, is anybody going to recognize it?
2: If you take the Fonz off, it's just a motorcycle. With the Fonzie on, it's Fonzie's motorcycle.
0: I couldn't tell you what his motorcycle was. I just knew that it's Fonzie's motorcycle. So it is Fonzie dependent.
1: Like in my head, I could picture it, but I don't think everyone can picture it. I think you have to have an eye for it to picture it.
2: But could the same be said about the taxis in Taxi? Like you take the characters out, it's just a taxi.
0: But the checker cab is iconic as a car.
1: Yeah,
2: this is fair.
0: And so my question with that one is,
1: does the show matter? Cab
0: iconic because of the show, or was it just an iconic car? Because I believe the checker taxi cab company made them up until what, the 80s? Like it was the same. They never changed the model or the it was just literally the same car. They made them through the 80s, I believe. I'd have to double check that. Mm. And then they were around in New York City up until the 90s. Like you could still hail them.
2: Oh, wow.
1: Yeah. But you're right. Maybe it wasn't the show. It was the car.
0: It was the car itself that was just iconic. And then the show just capitalized on it. But in Home Alone 2, I believe Kevin is in one when he gets lost in New York.
2: He does go in one, you're right.
0: He sticks his head out the window.
1: Yeah. So, okay. So that's a good point. Okay. So that may take out Taxi from the list. Does everyone agree that the Happy Days bike is out?
3: Yeah.
1: Okay. So that leaves us with the Partridge Family, Sanford and Sons, Charlie's Angels, the Chips Bikes, and Starsky and Hutch Gran Torino.
0: I'm going to say the Starsky and Hutch Gran Torino. And here's my reasoning behind Charlie's Angels. The Ford Cobra 2 or the Mustang Cobra 2, as a car, it's iconic because it's based off of the Mustang 2 body. Like there was that style, but that era of Mustang is also kind of like poo-pooed because it was like during the oil crisis. And so it was like a very toned down, small, compact version of the Mustang. So when you think of Mustangs, there are others that come to mind, even in the late 70s when they like reintroduced, I think, the Mako. And so I would, for me, I'm going to go with Starsky and Hutch. Just because also, like the General Lee, I feel like it's recognizable. Would people actually like know what it is though? That's the question. Like, would people know that it's a Gran Torino? And I don't think they would, but.
1: But does it matter if they could pick up the model?
0: Right.
1: I mean, I don't think we're asking people to pick up the model of anything, just if they recognize it.
0: And I would say
1: it has significance.
0: Yeah. I would think that the Gran Torino from Starsky and Hutch is probably much more recognizable, especially because they did the remake or the
2: with Owen Wilson whatever. And yes. Ben Stiller.
1: Wilson.
3: Yeah, I would actually agree with that. I was debating between that car and the Ford F100, 1951 Ford F100
0: because
3: that style of car was very popular for a couple of decades, but there's something about a Gran Torino where in the sense that it's like one of those classic cars that still never goes completely out of style, especially if you maintain it. I think I'm going to have to go with the Gran Torino.
0: It's not only that, though, but specifically the Starsky and Hutch one. I think a lot of people would recognize it. The red coupe with the white stripe is like, I can picture it immediately.
2: So that's
1: and see, I was gonna make an argument for the Partridge Family bus, but you're selling me on the Torino, Gran Torino. I think you're right.
0: The Partridge Family bus also goes with the whole like, is it the bus or is it the Partridge Family that makes it recognizable? And I think it's the Partridge Family.
1: But you know, it is still, it's the paint. I mean, it's the flowers. It's the
0: true.
1: we could say any car, then you change the paint scheme and it changes who would be significant to it.
0: Right. The Partridge Family bus. If someone saw that bus today, would they assume it's the Partridge Family bus, or would they think it's just like a hippie bus?
1: Okay, well, that's, I guess your point would be taken there.
0: And I mean, you could argue that with the Gran Torino, but I also feel like the Gran Torino and the General Lee, like, specifically harken back to like their respective shows.
1: Okay. I guess I can get on board with that. So our final decisions, the General Lee and the Gran Torino.
2: I think that's something I could get behind, because I agree. I think the Gran Torino I would be able to kind of pick out like a lot better than, like, as you said, the bus, because I'd just sit there and, as you said, just be like, oh, that's just a hippie bus.
0: Yeah.
1: Okay. I mean, fair point. I mean, it does. After so long, does it become iconic, or does it become just part of that generation's, I mean...
0: I just think of Woodstock when I see their bus. You know, I think of Woodstock when I see their bus. And Woodstock, it was a generational thing. So I think it's an icon of its generation. Yeah. But it's an icon of, like, TV. It's on the list, but I don't think it's a final list.
1: Yeah. Mm. Okay. I agree. And like I said, we're pulling in for the finals. Like, I mean, for the final tournament. So let's
0: move forward with those two. It's a heavy hitter. It definitely.
2: This next era, there's a lot of good stuff in the 80s. I'm just gonna say.
1: Oh yeah, know. The 80s are, I mean, stacked.
0: All right, let's do it. Let's move on.
1: All right. All right, we're gonna start the 80s on film here. All right. Be prepared. Number one, Back to the Future's DeLorean DMC-12 time machine. Number two, Ghostbusters Ecto-1, 1959 Cadillac Miller Meteor. Number three, National Lampoon's Vacation, the 1979 Wagon Queen Family Truckster. And we can all picture it, I think.
0: Yeah.
1: The Blues Brothers, 1974 Dodge Monaco. The Porsche 928 from Risky Business. The 1989 Batmobile.
0: I mean, that's...
3: Batmobile wins this category. Mic drop.
0: Quiet, Don.
1: You can't mic drop already. We didn't even get through half the list yet. Okay. The 1961 Ferrari 250 GT California Spider. From what movie?
0: Ferris Bueller.
1: Ferris Bueller's Day Off.
0: That's a beautiful car.
1: It is a beautiful car.
2: It really is.
1: Back to the Future again. Same movie, different car. Marty McFly's Toyota SR5 Extra Cab 4x4.
0: I'm not a pickup truck guy, and that car, like, I see it, and I'm like, I would, hands down, I would buy that car.
3: It was a nice-looking pickup truck.
1: Yep.
2: That was a great pickup.
1: All right. Here we're going into the air now. Number nine, Top Gun's F-14 Tomcat. The Star Wars X-Wing, TIE Fighter, and AT-AT Walker. 3, 10, 11, and 12, all Star Wars. Oh. Couldn't leave any of them off the list.
2: No, you just can't.
0: This is a stacked list, honestly.
1: I know.
0: It's very hard. It's very hard. You could make an argument for any of these. And I think this is where, you know, you've got, like, you've got your, if we're going to go with, like, the NBA, you know, you've got your... Yeah. Orlando Magic and all that, but then now we're in the heavy hitters. Now we're here with, like, you know, the Lakers versus the Celtics or the 2025 New York Knicks. Like, we're on this level of the tournament.
1: Yeah. So I'm gonna go first here, taking the list down here. Let's see. I'm going to go with the DeLorean from Back to the Future as my first pick, because they still bring it to car shows. People are still modding them to look like that car. And when you see a DeLorean, I think people's first thing is Back to the Future.
0: It's a time machine regardless. Like, it,
1: yeah, it's never a car first. It's the DeLorean from Back to the Future first, and then a car second.
2: Every single time.
0: I actually have a photo. I have a photo with a DeLorean, and I'm doing the Marty McFly, like, checking my watch thing, because that's all that I can think about when I see that car. There's one in South Philly, not too far from Don's house, that I see often. And all I can think about was like, oh, look, it's Marty.
1: So, I know, I know not one, but two people that have running DeLorean DMC-12s.
0: Yeah. You know what's crazy? That they tried to bring it back, and I don't know where they stand with this, but like the DMC company was making a new DeLorean that I believe was supposed to be an EV. And I don't know where, I mean, they announced it a couple years ago. The design was pretty cool. But I don't know. I got to check up on that.
1: Honestly, my gut instinct says they can re-release it almost cookie cutter as it was built, but change to EV and it would sell. How many it would sell, I don't know if it would be enough, but I think it may be enough for it to make money.
0: I mean, especially if you partner with, like, say you partner with an established, successful, like, EV company, like Polestar or Hyundai. Hyundai would probably be the better option because of...
1: Yeah, since they have the whole IQ line.
0: Yeah, the Ioniq line. Yeah,
1: yes,
0: and
1: yeah.
0: Ioniqs kind of play into that like 80s like retro. So yeah, you put one of those systems into the body of a DeLorean and that'll sell. And I agree that you can just re-release it as is. You don't have to make it this newer.
1: No, you could upgrade some of the parts to make it lighter, obviously. Yeah. Oh, yeah. But you don't have to redesign it. I mean, it was so futuristic and so iconic. I don't think you even have to redesign.
0: Arguably, it would be better as an EV because you'd get more torque. And the problem, the biggest issue with the DeLorean back then, and even people who buy it now, is that the engine was not strong enough for the car because the car was so heavy that it just 88 miles an hour was literally the only, it was like the top speed that Marty could go. Yeah. And even then, that's a stretch because I think 80 was where it maxed out.
1: I'm going to take a little aside.
3: Why do you think Doc Brown used plutonium?
0: Because it was mad.
1: It was garbage in the second one.
2: You're telling me this sucker's nuclear?
1: So slight aside, I had to drive a gas-powered car for the first time in a long time because my brother needed me to drive his car back home to him the other day. And so I got in his car and I'm thinking, man, this feels really weird because the power is not there from the second you touch the pedal, like in my Prologue.
0: Right.

0: I didn't really look into the specs. Right. But comparatively, it was night and day, and I really love my Honda even more now. So, all right.
1: If you want to see Todd's Honda, check out our social media channels. It's on there.
0: Yeah, it is. Okay, so after that aside, I'm going
1: to
0: pick my second.
1: We haven't even made it to the rest of it because of how iconic the DeLorean is. So
0: yes,
1: I think that's an automatic go.
0: Yeah,
2: that's, I can't argue with that. We've got to put it up there.
0: All right. I'm going to go 1989 Batmobile. And I know I'm going with Don here, and I want to go against him just to start a fight over it. But that 89 Batmobile deserves to be on the list. It just
1: does.
0: I agree.
2: It has yet to be surpassed. I'm sorry. It's got the best design.
1: It's one out of every Batmobile in any generation. It's still the Batmobile. And I think it's still the most, like, not only is it like just an incredible design, but out of all the Batmobiles, I think it's the most like menacing looking, because even though the Tumbler was essentially a tank, to me that just looks like a tactical vehicle. It doesn't like scream like crazy vigilante like night rodent. The 1989 Batmobile, it just looks like something out of this world. The presence of that car would terrify anyone if you can associate it with like, oh no, I'm about to hang from a gargoyle, aren't I?
2: Right.
1: So I'm going to pick that. But this was a hard category because all these cars are iconic. All these vehicles are iconic. I would say the Blues Brothers car is iconic. The Ecto-1, especially now.
2: I love the Ecto-1.
1: Yeah, I would put that as like, that would be number three for me, but I'm going to go with
2: very close third, I would say. And I used to own an Ecto-1. I had like one of the, it was about yay big. Got it for Christmas one year when I was about three or four. I mean, the Ecto-1 is...
1: Please describe to the non-viewing audience what...
0: Yay big does not work on radio, Don.
2: That's a good point. No, yay big, like it's one of those, like, I guess, 2 to 3 foot like models that you get it like that you would get it like KB Toy Stores or Toys R Us.
1: Yeah.
2: You know, that you just move across the floor with your hand and everything.
1: Right.
2: Yeah, it wasn't like remote controlled or anything. I mean, you know how you would buy some of the...
1: No, I know. It's one of those like what is it? One, I forget the scaling, but yeah, I know exactly what you're talking about there. Yeah. It's large enough where it's not like the little 6-inch car. It's the bigger one. They're still selling. The Ecto-1 is like, you can go on any sort of like comic book type thing, or like even if you go to like any Comic-Con or MovieCon, the Ecto-1 is still selling. So it's definitely an iconic car. But I think the Batmobile is just... I think that's timeless. So unless Max has a veto, we're going to move on to our second break.
3: No, I don't really have any. I think these are some pretty solid choices.
1: All right. So on when we return, we might actually make it to another decade.
3: All right.
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0: welcome back. And we're on our last category here, TV of the 1980s. And this is another stacked category. So we'll start off with Kit. Knight Rider's Kit, 1982 Pontiac Firebird with a brain. I know. I can see you ready to say something, Andrea. But let me get through the categories first because there's going to be a lot to say here. The A-Team van, 1983 GMC Vandura. Magnum PI's Ferrari 308 GTS. The Barbie pink Corvette. Voltron. The Miami Vice Ferrari Testarossa. The Fall Guy GMC 4x4 long bed. 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And last but not least, Launchpad McQuack's Sun Chaser plane from DuckTales.
1: Oh, man. Well, I'm so glad that Launchpad gets a shout out. I don't think he gets enough of a shout out ever, but
0: yes. I caught some flack from friends for not including Darkwing Duck in this list, but I had to include Launchpack over Darkwing Duck. I'm sorry.
1: Is Darkwing Duck 80s or is he 90s?
0: I thought he was 90s. So I didn't even look it up. I was just like, no, I can't do it. Launchpad.
1: I'm pretty sure Darkwing Duck is a product of the 90s. I got to look it up now.
0: Well, while you're looking it up, I'm going to start my thoughts on the process. So, I mean, Kit has to be close to the top of the list off the bat. But I'm going to go to my top thought here, which is the Barbie pink Corvette. And my thought here is that a toy for a character took a muscle car and made it appeal across genders and across a population. Just changing the color and with great marketing. I mean, all of a sudden nowhere you have like just an icon, the pink Corvette.
2: Right. I think it's a valid point. But what I'm going to say is, I don't hate people who don't like the A-Team van. I pity the fool.
0: I like the A-Team van.
1: I've had enough of this. So Don's got to go.
0: Yeah. I'm not against the A-Team van. I just think that, I mean, given this list, it's so stacked. The A-Team van belongs on the list, like Andre has said before, but is it finals worthy?
1: All right, so here's my take on the A-Team's van. It is super iconic, and if you were like a guy, like a boy in like the 80s and even early 90s when you're watching the reruns of the A-Team, I mean, that van, it's one of those vans where like I would get one. I would absolutely get an A-Team. I would drive around in that thing. My buddy Aaron, that's like his dream car. He wants either that or a matte black. No, not matte black. The RoboCop like matte gray Taurus. Like as the police cruiser, that's the car that he would want as his daily driver. So it's definitely an iconic car. But to your point, Todd, I don't think any little girl would recognize the A-Team van. But everybody recognizes Barbie's pink Corvette. And even in the new movie, she has a pink Corvette. It's not the same one. It's not like the C3, but it is, or what it was, a C4 Corvette, I think. Yeah. But it's still
0: a pink Corvette. Yep. So, and I think that speaks to like why we're doing this whole list is because you said your friend wants that Taurus, that gray Taurus, as his everyday driver. These cars from movies and television that we see growing up or currently become a obsession, regardless of whether they're held in high regard for themselves as an automobile. Their status in our childhood on film or on TV becomes this desire to then own them later. It crosses these boundaries as something you can have. You can have the car that was once on television, even if it's not the same one. You could be like that character, and that's, I think, what makes this list and this tournament so fun.
1: Right. I'm gonna have to agree with that. That the pink Corvette definitely makes the list.
0: Okay. So the pink Corvette is on the list. Unless Don, are you gonna fight us on this one? Because I hope not.
2: No, I'm not gonna fight you guys. It has transcended many generations since it was first introduced, and obviously it had the massive success of the Barbie movie a couple of years ago. So, you know, for people who are Corvette lovers, I don't see anything wrong with a Corvette. So I can't argue with that pick.
0: Max, thoughts?
3: I think the Corvette's a good choice. It's pretty iconic. Like, I know it. I think you guys know it. I think everyone knows it.
0: All right. So going on to pick number two, I'm going to go a bit controversial on this one, being partial to my childhood, and go with the Go-Go Gadget Copter hat. And I know you're probably not going to agree with me, but I'm sorry, watching that guy take off, holding those handles.
1: I mean, yes, I have a whole thing about Inspector Gadget, and the rabbit holes that I went into as a child, I'm still stuck in today, because I was so caught up in like understanding how Inspector Gadget, like how he just existed. Like, what was he, an android? Was he an actual person? So was he a cyborg, or was he just like a synthesoid? Like, was he an actual person, or did something happen to him? So my brain was all caught up there, but I would say it's very iconic that he would just like fly with his hat. Again, it raises more questions than answers. But I always thought his car was pretty iconic. Like, he drove around in a car that was essentially a van, until he went into police mode, and then it turned into an awesome sports car looking thing. I'm not going to agree with you on this one, but it is iconic. So
3: also, isn't the hat like a part of him?
2: I would probably disagree as well, even though also was an Inspector Gadget fan as a kid. To me, there's, I talked about the A-Team van earlier, and obviously I was the biggest Ninja Turtles guy, so I loved their van and everything. To me, and this is coming from someone who is very much an SUV guy, to me, there's no car, no other car besides what we just mentioned that's more iconic than the Pontiac Firebird. And the reason I say that is because nowadays, when we get into most of our cars, what do? We talk to our cars, and we have voices that talk back to us, whether it's for GPS or whether it's for the radio or whatever it is.
0: So you're saying that Kit inspired the, just like Star Trek inspired some future technology, the thought of talking to your car may have allowed for us to think about that for the future.
2: I think so. I really do.
1: I mean, you had that. I think there's always been a dream of talking and interacting with technology in a way that is more than what it was initially done. Like, look at James Bond with like the watch that was also a communication device, very similar to Dick Tracy's watch, which I think Dick Tracy's watch precedes Bond's watch.
2: Yeah, absolutely does.
1: And now you have that technology, essentially. You also have essentially what is a Bluetooth / car phone with James Bond that he's able to talk to, like Q and everybody from, and it's not a radio. It's like they call him on his car, but it's like hands-free. And then, yes, Kit, of course, you call it, you summon it, it drives by itself. You've got Tesla, you've got Hyundai, you've got several other cars that you can basically pull your car out of a parking spot without getting into the car, just so that it's convenient to you. It'll drive up to you. I think science fiction has definitely influenced where technology is today. And it was the idea of like, oh, these cars are really cool, that has now led to technology that is somewhat practical and convenient, but truly unnecessary. But yes, so To that, I would also argue the fact that it's just a really cool car, and I feel like most people would recognize Knight Rider.
2: The design is awesome.
1: Knight Rider. So, Max, what are your thoughts on this one?
3: I think the Knight Rider is a pretty iconic car, and you know, it's seen in the Ted movies and the previous movies, and then it's also his ringtone is the theme for that in the movie.
1: Yeah,
3: I think Knight Rider is a great choice.
1: Commercials that have used Knight Rider and other aspects of it more recently. So, I as much as the rest of these cars are iconic, I think those are the two.
0: I will gladly get on board with those two. Yeah. And you know what? I mean, we talk about talking. It's also a safety issue too. We've been able to integrate talking to cars instead of having to manipulate buttons and therefore keep our eyes on the road. And so that has also been the reasoning behind a lot of this. We drive safety forward with a lot of our technology, and that one just happens to coincide with some really futuristic stuff.
1: Yeah. So I think that's our list. I think we've made it through the 80s and just in time for the conclusion of the show. So next week we're going to go into the 90s and early 2000s. Is that correct?
0: Yeah. 90s and the 20 aughts. I mean, it's again, another stacked list, a lot to talk about. I think I'm having a lot of fun with this one. I hope you guys are too listening in. It's something that, I mean, I thought about for quite a while of what to do with this. And I think this has been a lot of excitement, at least for the three of us hosting it. And I mean, definitely has led to a lot of conversations about what makes an icon.
1: Great. I hope everybody has fun playing along. And if you disagree with our choices, we're going to put up our choices on social media, and then you guys can pretty much attack us if you'd like. No hard feelings. Max, thank you for weighing in. I want to say we made it through another week with no vetoes necessary. So I think that also kind of shows how iconic these vehicles have been. So Max, thank you so much for your participation.
3: It was my pleasure.
2: Appreciate it, Max.
1: And as far as the episodes that are coming up, we have some really exciting episodes with some amazing guests. We will continue to play this game, and we will bring them along for the ride where they can choose their iconic cars, and we'll add them to the wild card slot or the play-in tournament, as we said, and they can go head-to-head with Laura's pick. Yeah, we have a lot of really cool guests and content planned for you guys. So thank you once again for joining us on another exciting Drivers Wanted Radio. Until next time. Thank you for tuning in to Drivers Wanted Radio. This show was made possible by our operations manager, Laura Lewis, our technical producer, TJ Gleason, original music by Justin Benson, with me in studio, Don Manigley and Todd Glynn. I'm Andre Sabalette. 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